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5: This is one of the reasons why we interpreted it like that. Because Jesus said, let it grow together. Don't uproot them. If you uproot them, you'll affect some people. I used to think like that too. Until I realized that no, it was not people in the house that Jesus is talking about. Because remember, when Jesus spoke these words, there was no church like we have today. When are you going to get that? When Paul wrote, there was no church like what we have today. If Paul ever rise up and Pete and those guys and see the congregations that we have. You see, this little group, this group of almost 400 believers. If Peter or Paul come back together and see you have a church that size in one location, they would say, no, I couldn't manage this. They had home churches with a few people. All the in the book of Acts that you see church is just growing and growing with thousands. There were small groups in homes. Come on, somebody. Amen. So you had to live good, you know. Some brethren don't even want believers to visit their house because they live so badly. Their family is no example. They don't even want you riding their vehicle because you might go see some things coming out of them and say, no, boy, I can't listen to that person there again. I can't make that person there preach to me again. You understand me? Yeah. You know, I visited a rally over the weekend and I was tempted to correct something that a brother said, but I just say, you know what? Sometimes you have to just let something slip and don't try to always correct things. Cause I, you know, the local pastor has the right and the authority to correct it. But the brother came up and he was going to sing, but he couldn't sing. He just wanted to talk about a pastor that he heard about that failed. And somebody that he believes in. And the person he believed in so much failed. And it's killing him. Of course, you must cry when believers fail. You must be broken when believers fail. But it mustn't stumble you. If it stumbles you, you're weak. I mean, you are seeing men like gods. And all men fail. Your faith is not hinged on anyone else's faith. Your faith is only hinged in the resurrected Jesus Christ. Come on, somebody. So some of you act as though people's behavior can stop you from making it in. And you use people's behavior as excuse to behave bad. An excuse not to attend service. An excuse as not to do some things. Excuse us not to pray. I want one of you to stop me from praying. Or worshiping. Come on, somebody. Huh? I cry if I hear that my pastor, I would bawl for days. If I heard my pastor fail. And did something horrible. And I would pray for him. That's what I would do. And said, God, and if I have the chance to speak with him, I could say, you know, I understand because you're human. And I would try to do everything to help him up. Because that's what I do when I hear leaders and anybody fail. I try to get to them, to raise them up, to lift them up. Because that's what scripture teaches. Amen. My God. So do not pull it up. So in other words, he's saying the church should not interfere with the people in the world. Just be separated. You see how we are spending time condemning all kind of sinners out there? It's unwise.

0: is Polo trying to pull up some people? I was trying to pull up. I would say this particular sin is of horrible and it shouldn't exist. Lord, my God, you think you can destroy anything? Jesus came and Jesus did not destroy sin in that area, in that way. You still have the sin nature. No, you are given the nature of righteousness to overpower the nature of sin. As Roman said, sin dominate. Sin is like a king who master you, dominate your life. You understand me? However, know that you have the righteousness of Jesus Christ. You are able to live above sin because the wages of sin is death, but the gift of God is eternal life. You now have power over sin. Come on, somebody. But the unrighteous man don't have any power over sin. So that's why Jesus is saying, leave him. You want your children to live like Christian. Hello? You marry an unsaved woman and want the unsaved woman to live like Christian. You think you can Christianize anybody? Hello, talk with me now. You know, since I say it on the reverse, because people are always saying, you marry an unsaved man. Like only man, a sinner. Oh, I shouldn't say it like that. Like it's only, like males are the only sinner. You stare at me. You can't even believe me that they are unsaved wives. And you have some Christian men out there that have unsaved wives. It's vice versa. Paul said, sin have no longer dominion over me. In other words, I won't allow sin to reign over me anymore. Come on, somebody. Because Jesus, the blood of Jesus, has given me the power, elevated me, and given me the power to live above sin. It's to live above it, you know, and not be controlled by it. But in order for you to do that, Paul said you have to beat up your body. You have to bring your body under subjection and live as a believer in a dark, sinful, fallen world. It's like a fish out of water. How do you live? You understand me? Out of your natural habitat. You want to jump back in the water, but don't jump back in the world. You are delivered from the world, from the world of sin, but you remain on earth, sinful earth. Amen? Only God can judge righteously. So that's why he's saying, you as a believer don't have any right. You need to have right now power to judge anybody out there and to condemn them or to decide who. Because some of those same people out there that you are trying to decide, you understand me, on whether they belong to God or they belong to the world. Some of them will come. The first shall be last and the last shall be first. Some of them come into the church and pass you. I came into the church and lots of people were there 10, 15, 20 years, and they were shocked at how fast God elevated me into a position to preach the gospel of Jesus Christ and place me in pastoral work. They couldn't believe it. You mean after 4 years, I'm pastoring a church? Hello? That's why, and so that's why sometimes I have to remind myself that everybody's not the same. Junior, please take time with people. Wait and people be patient and wait for the fruit. Not because you started pastoring so young and so early after 4 years. And I'm tempted to say, but Jesus only led the disciples for 3.5 years. Lord, why are they taking so long to bear fruit? And he said, take time, be patient. The farmer must be patient. Come on, somebody. As a manager, as a steward, you must be patient and wait, because God is God's people. Both the ones in the church and the unbelievers out there, that God is still selecting. God is still selecting. Do you hear me? God is still selecting from the world. And you don't know who God already select. But we want to condemn them. Some of the character, some of the people out there that are vile sinner, like some of us used to be, we are at a place now where we think we have the right to pull them up, uproot them, burn them up. Hellfire for that one. We won't even show patience and mercy. You know who I am upset with? It's people in the house that behaving like people out there. It's the righteous ones that won't leave foolishness alone. But those out there, I expect them to do anything. You understand me? That's why I'm so careful how I deal with unbelievers, because sin have dominion over them. If God don't restrain unbelievers, you and I don't live. So God's power and our prayers are still restraining even the unsaved man out there. Amen? And then God's patience is visible. He gives time for repentance. So it's not because God is slack, but he's giving them time to repent. That's why he said, leave them alone until the final day, final judgment. God is saying, I'm waiting until that day. I'm waiting right up before they take their last breath. There are some people, it's minutes before they take their last breath that they give their heart to the Lord. Come on, somebody. Talk with me now. Sometimes it's probably while they're in a coma and the believers go and praying for them. And the doctor said, talk to him, man. There's one man, he was in a coma. He had stroke. And so his no limb could move. This was the worst kind of stroke. So he's in a coma. You understand me? And he's there. The doctor said, Pastor, he can hear you. Talk to him. That's in Jamaica. And I began to talk to Mr. John. You understand me? He was 60 years old. And I'm talking to him. And when I talked to him and ministered to him and said, even, you understand me, at this time, if you can hear me, you can still accept Jesus Christ as your Lord and Savior. And you can still make it in. When I said that, tears begin to come. The only thing I could see is tears. Tears. He could move. His only response was tears. You understand me? And I knew for a fact that he was hearing and being able to understand, but could not respond. God loves sinners. Let him do the uprooting in his own time. And he said, I'm waiting. If they can live until the day of judgment, I am willing to wait. If they can live 1,000 years, 2,000 years, 3,000 years, I, the Almighty God, is willing to wait on that tear and wait on that weed. That's how patient the Almighty God is with mankind. He takes no pleasure in the death of the sinner. You didn't know that? He takes no pleasure in the death of the sinner. Amen? God's patience is visible that he is waiting. Finally, judgment is certain in the text. It says, leave them alone. Let the church and the world grow together. That's what you must leave from here. The church and the world, let them grow together. I have a date fixed that I will take care of this. My angels will gather the wicked, the unrighteous ones, the ones who do not want to repent. The one who reject Christ constantly until they die in their sins. You understand me? And he said, the angels will gather them. And they will tie them up like a bundle of a bundle of weeds. Weeds that bear no fruit. Weeds that are not profitable. And they'll be cast into the fire. And then the others that serve me, you understand me? I will gather them also. And they will receive eternal life. My brothers and my sisters, I submit to you this evening. Refocus. Be careful how you treat the weeds. Be careful how you treat the tears. There are all the people out there that you are calling names, that you are condemning. You understand me? First, condemn your own wrong and condemn the wrong, because you are trying to uproot sinners when you are trying to condemn their wrong. You understand me? You shouldn't condone with no sin, whether in the house or out of the house. But you cannot stop sinners from sinning. You can't. But you can help the righteous man to grow if he's willing. Sinners don't grow. They can't grow in righteousness. They can grow in some acts of goodness, but not in righteousness. Because no man have righteousness. No man, not one, have righteousness. It is the righteousness comes from Jesus Christ. Amen? So why do you look for fruits of righteousness among the dead? Let me ask it again. Why do you look for fruits of righteousness among the dead? Those who are dead in trespasses and sin and cannot respond to the Spirit of God that they bear fruit. Such were you and I. But a time came when God took us and he sowed us into the kingdom. Hallelujah. He sowed us into the kingdom, planted us into the kingdom. And now you are bearing fruits of righteousness. Leave the tears out there and let God do the selection. Let God do the selection. Amen. God bless you tonight. God bless you tonight. And may God bless everyone who understand this parable of the kingdom of heaven, that you are different. But don't let your difference fool you. You have no charge over the unsaved man out there. God didn't give you any right to bring punishment or judgment upon him. Are you with me? Cease from bringing judgment on the unrighteous man. Love him. Respect him. Honor him. Do everything to win him over on this side. Don't try to uproot him and cast him to hell, because you don't have that power. Try to win him for the kingdom. Because that is what Matthew 28 said. Go ye into all the world. Wow. Jesus himself said he looked at the fields, and the fields were already white, ready for harvest. You remember? And he weeps over the field. And then Jesus said, listen, pray that we have more workers to work in the field. Where the field is? The field is the world. Come on, it's the entire world. The field is on your job. The field is at school. The field is on your hairdresser, your hairstylist, you call him, the barber, the supermarket, wherever you go, that's the field. Some people only think the field is, you know, we coined this word, mission field. We're going on the mission field. The whole earth is God's mission field. Come on, let's get it together. Let's get it right. Everywhere you go is a mission field. So some people think is foreign ministry. Our mission is a field. And so if you have never gone on a foreign mission where God have other workers. Amen? Oh my God. Sorry to sound if I sound too passionate. But I tend to be too passionate sometimes. You understand me? But the Lord bless you as he open our eyes and reveal truth to us. So stop now from this day onward. Stop calling the brethren in the church tears. Amen. Stop referring to God's people as tears. They are planted. Tears is the unbelievers in the world. And God is telling you, leave them until the day of harvest. God bless you.
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8: It's Tuesday, June 9th, 2026. And from Dallas, Texas, this is World Missionary Evangelism on the air. In just a few moments, Daniel Moore continues to examine the faith of the centurion. 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

0: God bless you, WME family, and welcome back. Welcome to another broadcast here at World Missionary Evangelism. Thank you for being a part of this broadcast. Thank you to all the new listeners. We've received your letters and phone calls and emails, and they've been such an encouragement to us. They let us know that what we're doing is a blessing. Whenever you call in and say you're blessed by the programming or that God spoke to your life, that means the world to us. We take this program very serious. There's a lot of preparation that goes on before these programs, a lot of prayer that goes on before the programs. And we want to give you the best. We want you to have the Word of God, and we want the Word of God to minister to you. We're not speaking at you. We're speaking to you together. That's what these Bible studies are. There are times when we can come together and look at the Word of God. We're looking at Luke chapter 7. Luke chapter 7 tells us the faith of the centurion. I spoke about a little bit about who the centurion was and what the centurion represented. Now, the centurion being a Roman, a man of great charge, a man of great authority. This was what we would call today a five-star general, something that we would probably classify as a colonel or a high-ranking general. And that's what this centurion was. He had a lot of people under his charge. He had a lot of authority. And the centurion grows close to his servant. This really blesses me because the centurion, man of great power, of great influence, and also of great riches. And we're going to see why I say that in a minute. But this man was a very wealthy man, a very powerful man. And many times when we meet men in great power and with great wealth, they tend to be arrogant. They tend to be self-righteous, pompous. But that wasn't the case with the centurion. The centurion cared about his servant, and his servant was in his home. One of the things I love to do, I love to see the older homes, the older mansions. And I love to see the older mansions because they're not cookie cutter. A lot of new construction looks the same. These big two-story homes, but there is nothing unique about them. But these old mansions, they were very unique. They were very intricate in the way they were built. Every home is different. Every home has something special. But one of the things you'll notice in a lot of these older mansions, they have really big yards. The front of the yard is usually really big, and the back of the yard is really big. And a lot of times the backyards have servants' quarters where servants live. That's where the maids, the butlers, the cooks would stay. The main quarters were occupied by the owners. The family would live in the main house, the White House. That in any major house or castle, you'll see that there are so many rooms, and there's a back section, and there's the main quarter, because the servants wouldn't live in the house, in the immediate house area. They would live in their back areas or in areas where they could come and cook and serve the owners. But this man brought him to his home. You'll see that in the other account of the centurion. Because he cared for him. He loved him enough to do this. And was moved. This was a great supervisor. A great manager. He wasn't looking for this man's replacement. Say, oh, he's going to die. I might as well look for someone else. Or let me see who I can promote in his stead. No, he was concerned. May God give us concern today. May God work in our hearts that we would have that burden for the lost, for those that are hurting. It's truly amazing here at World Missionary Evangelism when we see the conditions most people live in and the poverty that most people have to face. It breaks our hearts. We always come back wishing we could do more. We're grateful to God for what we can do. We're grateful to God for what our sponsors have enabled us to do. God willing, we want to increase that. We want to continue that work. We want to have that burden that the centurion had, that he cared for his servant. Now, there's another point that I want to emphasize. The Bible tells us in Luke 7, verse 3, that when he heard of Jesus, he sent the elders of the Jews, beseeching him that he would come and heal his servant. And this really blesses me because he had people willing to work for him. The Jews saw in the centurion a caring leader, a leader of the people. They mobilized because of the heart that he had. The Bible tells us this. And when they came to Jesus, they besought him instantly, saying that he was worthy for whom he should do this. They're telling Jesus, this is a great man. This centurion is truly a great leader. Praise God when others are able to stand up for you. Praise God when others can speak up for you. Praise God when you have such a testimony and witness that others can defend you, that others can speak highly of you. And that's what they did for this centurion. They said, he is worthy for whom he should do this, for he loves our nation. Even though he was a Roman, he loved the Jewish people. He was kind to them. The Bible tells us he loves our nation. Many times I've had the privilege of going to another country. Every time I go to a country specifically, I know pretty much when I'll return to that country. Or I have a pretty good indication in my heart that God is going to send me back to that country. And God will give me a burden, a love for that country. And I'll pray for that country. I'll look up history on that country. I'll do my homework on that country. One of the things that I think blesses the people I preach to when I go to another country is during the sermon or service, I'll bring up something they can relate with, whether in Europe, Africa, or wherever, Latin America, I will bring up something they're familiar with. People appreciate that. When they see you truly love them, they will appreciate that. People, when they see you care, they will respond. That's been a testimony here at World Missionary Evangelism in our many areas of ministry. People are blessed because they see that we truly love them. This is how you know someone is a Christian, by the love that they have, by the care that they have. Father, we thank you today for our WME family. We ask your blessing upon them today in Jesus' name. Amen.
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3: All right, welcome back. Kevin McCullough, glad to have you with us. I was just thinking this week, because in the McCullough house, it is we're coming up on the end of, we call it May-cember, because it's like as busy as December, but it's in the month of May, end of school, concerts, Taekwondo black belt tests, band concert, musical that my daughter's in. It's so busy. But the one thing that the lovely bride came in and she goes, you know, we got to think about summer camp this year. And we've scouted out some camps for our kids. And there's nothing cheap these days. Everything is like $500, $1,000, $1,500 to send your child away for a week of sleepaway Christian camp. And when I think on that, and then I reflect on the work that Angel Tree is doing from Prison Fellowship to get a week of sleepaway camp for a child for the mere gift of $200. Friends, I'm just thinking, what an investment. What an investment in that child. What an investment in the kingdom. What great value you're bringing to their life, to the life of their family, to the life of the community that they're in. And friends, I think that's a tangible way to actually make a difference in the world around us. If you're talking about, I want to give my money to things that actually matter, I don't see how it gets much better than giving a child a week of Angel Tree Camp from Prison Fellowship. Betsy Wright is the senior director of the Angel Tree program, which you may know about in December, where they bring toys to Angel Tree kids. Angel Tree Camp is kind of a parallel universe. It's a comparable program that kind of accentuates the other end of the year. And Betsy, I'm so grateful that as a ministry, Prison Fellowship says, yes, we want to reach the parent, the incarcerated parent. We want them to know Jesus. We want them to study the Bible. We want to give them tools while they're in prison to be able to reform and to have a new life. But I love the fact that you guys also think about the kids and the ones that they're separated from. And through both Angel Tree at Christmas time and Angel Tree camping in the summertime, you have a direct connection from the parent to the child. The child feels remembered, not forgotten. And it's giving them a unique sense of who they are and that they're maybe worth more than they had envisioned themselves being worth before. And it's just, it's what I called the other day on the air, an unadulterated good. There's no downside to this. It's just loving on kids and giving them something that they wouldn't have otherwise. So thank you for doing that, and thank you for being part of that vision to help us all see how we can be part of it.
5: Oh, well, You know, I tell people all the time, I love what I get to do because it's just fulfilling and it fills your soul when you can impact the kingdom. And I do it by making connections and finding camps and doing things like this to help raise awareness. But when we can do something, give something of ourselves that impacts the kingdom, what better gift in life that we can do that?
3: I couldn't agree more. For people that are just joining us, we're talking about Angel Tree Camp. For $200, a child gets taken out of a hot, maybe, you know, lacking air conditioning circumstance in a city, in a neighborhood, maybe living with a relative that is not ideal, and transform them, literally take them out of that circumstance to the rural countryside where these camps are at, and there's 50 different locations, one in every state that children will go and experience. But it's a completely transformational event. Some of them have never seen this much grass or trees before, or stars at night, or animals in person, like horses and other things. And I have to imagine that the physical nature of what camp is very impacting to them.
5: Yeah, you know, I think there's something to be said about just being in that peaceful space in nature. Like, we find it ourselves when we go on vacation,
3: right,
5: and we're by the beach. Like, when you're just in that peaceful setting, your soul everything slows down and your soul just relaxes. Your body relaxes. Like, you are being restored in that place. And so when we can get the kids out of the city, out of the bustle and the stress of their home life, and set them down amongst the trees and the lakes and all the things in nature, that, wow, that's so refreshing. Just the environment alone is refreshing to their souls, much less being poured into by the counselors and hearing the gospel and doing the fun things.
3: Let's talk about that for a second. A lot of the counselors at Angel Tree Camp started out as Angel Tree kids, and they developed a walk with God, and they come back and they now help the next generation of Angel Tree kids find him. How does it happen? How does it work? What's the stories that you've been told or seen for yourself where this is disciples, making disciples kind of thing?
5: You know, we hear so many times, like, a kid will come back from camp and their parent at home will say they want to be a counselor when they grow up. And it happens because that person has had such a tremendous impact on them that they felt seen, they felt known, they felt loved unconditionally by this person. And so they come and they're like, wow, I want to do that too. Because that person becomes just this wonderful mentor and role model to them. And so a lot of our camps, we are encouraging more and more of our camps to create leadership training programs where they can become a counselor in training. And so they get some extra time at camp and they're poured into while they're doing work and learning character traits and things like that, and eventually becoming an actual counselor for the kids. And, you know, when you can come in as a counselor and say, I know exactly what you feel like. I was you. I know your story. It's my story. Wow. To a kid hearing that and seeing this, you know, teenager, young adult that they look up to, but wow, they have my same story. Now I don't feel quite alone.
3: Yeah.
5: And I know that somebody understands me and gets me.
3: In the big city, we call that street cred. And they're speaking from a place of authority, from experience, and not just from the downside of having had a similar experience. They're also talking about what Jesus meant to them when they found him and how he changed their life and what he can do for that next child. Our friend Tom Tradup described it a couple of days ago as, by the time they get to the end of that week of camp, you literally have to peel these kids off the counselors. They're hugging them and they're hanging on to them. And they're like, I don't want to go home. And this after coming into camp on Monday going, is anybody going to like me here? Do they know that my parents are in prison? Yeah. Somewhere around lunchtime, some kid goes, hey, what were your parents in for? And they figure it out. And once those guards are dropped, man, the gospel takes fertile soil and it just produces fruit in an incredible way. Friends, this is why what Betsy's saying, what I'm telling you about, this is why I'm so personally passionate about getting all 162 of these kids that are on the list to a camp this summer. And it only costs $200 to do one child. And I know that there are those of you that could write a check for 10 kids right now and just send, you know, half a bus full to camp. And that'd be a wonderful thing. But I don't want to leave a single one of these 162 kids behind. Every one of them, a unique soul. They're stamped with the Imago Dei. God made them. He cares about them. He loves them. He is working in the lives of their parents through prison fellowship. He wants to work through the lives of these kids through Project Angel Tree and Angel Tree Camping. And we just want to be facilitators of what God's doing. We want to be in alignment with what he's doing already. And this is one of the easiest ways that we can do it this year. Would you consider a gift of at least $200 to help one child experience Christ, experience Jesus, experience God's creation this summer in a way that is so full of emotion and experience and vibrancy in a way that they haven't experienced anything else in life? It really will stand out as a lifelong memory that they will take this. I mean, look, I was just a kid in the suburbs, went to Christian camp. There were friendships I made when I was a child at Christian camp that I still have in my life to this day. People that, you know, we stay in touch with each other. This is a life transformational moment, and you get to be part of it. Here's the phone number. It's 888-206-2794, 888-206-2794. Or you can go to thatkevinshow.com. There's a prison fellowship banner at the top of the page. Click that. Whether you give your gift online or you make the call, it shouldn't take more than about 2 minutes to make that gift happen. And Betsy, I'm curious, how many children will Prison Fellowship attempt to get into their camp? Because if you're in all 50 states, that means there's a lot of camps going to be conducted this summer.
5: We have 273 camping partners this year. And so we are looking to serve over 6,000 kids at camp this summer. And it's going to be a great summer because we know that each of those children are going to hear the gospel message. So what better way to invest?
3: Right.
5: And then somebody hearing the gospel.
3: You know, when you don't interrupt the process of behavior and criminal activity in the life, especially of kids like this, the temptation is just to repeat what mom and dad did. And so if it weren't for prison fellowship in the life of their parent, if it wasn't for Angel Tree in the life of the child, these could all be repeat offenders, drags on society, committing more crime, etc. This is a way that now, as you said, they come home and they're now leading in their neighborhood. They're speaking the truth to people that would otherwise try to lead them astray. And they're being a vibrant example of the gospel wherever they go beyond that. And friend, you get to make that happen. Your gift is the light switch that turns on when you give it and that kid gets to go to camp. One more time, 888-206-2794, or go to thatkevinshow.com and click the Angel Tree banner at the top of the page.
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11: This is Olga Herman with Daily Minute Prayer. 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In Jesus' mighty name, amen.
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13: This great moment in American history is brought to you by Connors and Sullivan and LifeVac. 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They argued, they compromised, and they prayed. 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A government with checks and balances, three branches, limits, written in ink, and the ability to amend the document when necessary. Benjamin Franklin famously said the founders had created a republic, if you can keep it. For nearly 250 years, Americans have relied on that document to protect our freedom of speech, religion, and self-government. 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
17: Welcome to Let's Talk About Jesus with your host, Wayne Monblow. We invite you to join us today as Wayne teaches, counsels, and leads us in a fellowship of God's love. Let's Talk About Jesus is an outreach of Loving Grace Ministries. With headquarters in northern New Jersey, Loving Grace Ministries is dedicated to ministering the compassion, grace, and unconditional love of Jesus Christ for all people. We pray you will be uplifted and renewed by today's program as you take this time to behold God's love for you. And now, Wayne Monblow.

Hallelujah, Father in heaven. We rejoice in you right now in this moment, Lord God. Thank you. Thank you for abundant life, eternal life, your life as our new life. Thank you for first loving us. Thank you for loving this world so much that you gave your only begotten Son as a once for all sacrifice for sin, through which you've instituted a new covenant offering salvation to humanity in and through Jesus Christ. And I thank you, Lord God, that about 55 years ago, 54 years ago, you saved me. Hallelujah. And I thank you, Lord, that 49 of those 54 years have been saved.

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5: 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We know that you are the answer, but rather than just say it, I pray that we'll all be living it. Hallelujah. To your glory, to our joy, and to a more precise and true gospel for the body of Christ and the world at large. And I ask these things in Jesus' name. We praise and bless you. I pray that your life be ministered to and received by all listening in today. May there be quickening and insight, and may your word of life touch us and continue to change us into your own image, we pray. In Jesus' name, amen.

Hallelujah. Amen. The Lord bless you and welcome to our Tuesday, June 9th, 2026 service of Let's Talk About Jesus. I'm Wayne Monblow, your host, and thankful, grateful to the Lord to be here with you and prayerful and prepared and hopeful that the goodness of God in the fullness of Christ be ministered and that all of God's children are quickened and all listening in would be responsive. So a simple prayer for everybody to be touched to the good, touched to the Lord. Hallelujah. And so bless you. And yes, God is worthy to receive. He's worthy to receive all of our prayers, all of our praises, all of our thoughts. It's better for us. If we allowed 100% of our thinking to be filtered through Holy Spirit, Scripture, Truth, Jesus Christ, Abba, Father, Lord God, well, obviously our thinking would be better. And all we need to do is connect to that. What do you mean? Well, how do I do that? Well, first of all, receive Jesus Christ. He first loved you. So catch up with his love. He first loved you. Enter and start loving him back and catch up with that. And hopefully out of that will be a sincere desire to know the Lord who loves you and has loved you out of sin and death into salvation. It shouldn't be that difficult. Sometimes a new convert gets inundated with things to do that older people think, well, they just need to do these things and that's going to help them be a better Christian. But, you know, maybe yes, maybe no. Because you know what Christians need? They need Jesus Christ, actually. Not just a quickie confession and assumptions, but start building an actual relationship with God. Actual time, actual conversation, actual doing, like you would do with human beings, but with the Lord because he's everywhere and all the time, and so could you be with the Lord? So it's just, sometimes our own minds get in the way of just simplicity and purity of devotion to God. We can complicate things, you know. Sometimes we're, well, now that I've come to the Lord, what do you think the first thing I should do? Well, how about know what just happened? Instead of putting it in the rearview mirror, now I'm really going to take off. Well, I don't know. Without wings, without an engine, and without a flight plan, I don't know how far you go.

0: to take off. Be more like the Wright brothers rather than stepping into a jet. Hallelujah. So, God bless you. Welcome. Yesterday I was sharing with you all kinds of good things from Isaiah. Then about Mary's Magnificat and Zechariah's prophecy when John the Baptist was born. And then I had related that to the prayer of Hannah in 1 Samuel. And I'd like to just touch base with that again today for you, just to start with a little scriptural appreciation for that. And I do have a number of nice letters and words of testimony that I hope would bless, and couple of questions and statements that I might speak about a little bit. As we commit this service to the Lord, my prayer is, as you listen, hallelujah, that each believer will be touched with insight and life within in Jesus Christ, and that all listening in would be drawn to the Lord. That's my desire every day. And everybody that listens in that loves the Lord, please do pray that same. You could, at any point during this service, you could just be saying, oh, Lord, may someone with ears to hear right now be hearing. There, just because we are on radio, people could be tuning in and tuning out, you know, all over the place anytime throughout the service. And someone might turn in for a hot second, and hopefully they'll hear a really good word. But they might hear half of a statement that's like, that sounds weird. I mean, because anything could sound weird without context. I mean, you might say, well, what about God loves you? Well, that's true. But even that needs to be in context, because someone would say, well, if God loves us, then what's the big deal? We don't need to do anything about anything. You know, it's like, no, if God loves you, you actually might want to respond to that with your whole life rather than just assume from some great distance that I'm good to go now. So, I mean, it is a relationship. I'm in a personal relationship with Jesus Christ. And before someone says, uh-oh, here's another one of them, you know, it's like, no, that's what Jesus Christ offers to everybody. I mean, Christianity that doesn't have that is incomplete, right? Do you know what Christianity is without the new covenant? It's incomplete. And anyone could say, well, that's what you say, Wayne. Well, I can show you a scripture that says that Paul the Apostle writes in 2 Corinthians chapter 3, God has made us adequate as servants of a new covenant, not of the letter. The letter kills, the spirit gives life. Please, everybody, tell me what that means. God made you adequate as a servant of a new covenant. That's your God-given adequacy. God's looking for you to show up at the job he appointed for you, a servant of the new covenant. Wait, what do you mean, Wayne? I'm a servant of God. If you think you're a Christian and a servant of God and you don't know the new covenant, all I can tell you is your service will be much better and more on the money if you knew actually exactly how you got saved. And you can say, well, I got saved through the blood of Christ. Yes. How? Well, he just did it, Wayne. Don't complicate it. I'm not complicating it. I just want you to know exactly how you got saved so you can appreciate the Lord and know who he is right now and share a true gospel with the rest of this planet. That's all I'm interested in. You know, so it's not a small issue, friends. It's the issue. The issue. What's Christianity without the new covenant? It's a covenantless religion. Judaism is a religion of covenants. There's a covenant with Abraham. Your seed shall be as numerous as the stars of the sand. The New Testament says that covenant's fulfilled in Jesus Christ. God made a covenant with Moses and the people of Israel of all the laws to obey, and they're elaborated at length throughout Numbers and Leviticus and Deuteronomy and Exodus, and you can see that in addition to the Ten Commandments, well, if you added up all of the observances and orders, I've been told that there's more than 600 of them if you add them all together. So, it's not hard in this nation anyway to find Christians that are in love with the Ten Commandments more than Jesus Christ, or they think that Jesus Christ saved them so they can obey the Ten Commandments. It's just like they're not reading a lick of anything. They're just grabbing a book and making assumptions, because that's not a biblical teaching. God has made us adequate as servants of a new covenant, and if we don't know that, we're inadequate. And Christianity is not, it's incomplete without the new covenant. The new covenant is exactly, precisely how Jesus Christ has saved you with his blood, and why it does result in salvation available to the world because God made a new covenant, not like the covenant that I made with your fathers, is what the Bible says. Christians just don't have the appetite to hear about being in a covenant relationship and therefore responsibility to God. You know, people want to talk like grace and unconditional love or just, well, if I'm loved unconditionally and God has saved me by grace, then what do I need to do? Well, you know what? If you don't respond, it's not yours. It's just a thought in your head that doesn't do a thing for you. Do you know that? Well, if God's love is unconditional, it means there's no conditions, right? Well, if you're touched by God's love and there's no response on your part, how do you know you're touched? How do you know it's not just a selfish thought making you think that you're good to go with the deity of all creation and now just back to your own selfish life? I mean, it's just got nothing to do with anything. So I'd like salvation to be real, rooted and grounded in love, founded upon the rock of Jesus Christ. You might say, Wayne, what's your problem? There's so many versions of Christianity on this planet. There's one for everybody, you know, no matter what they're into, you know, and like, to me, that's a big problem. There should be a stability and unity of the Spirit in Jesus the Christ. And Jesus the Christ is the very truth that most Christians are the most obscure about. You know, having a party at Christmas time, which is not even when Jesus was born, which is actually based historically more on the celebration of Saturnalia than any birth of Jesus, you know, and thinking that that's my Christian faith, and be like, well, you know what? If you look closer at the roots, maybe you'd get closer to the truth. And, so you think I've been playing tiddlywinks with the Bible for 50 years? How about I've been digging in every day and learning and growing? I highly recommend it. It's good for everybody. I so pray the goodness of God would just be washing all over you, but with a response from your heart. You know, the Bible tells us to guard the treasure that's been placed in us. Guard through the Spirit of God the treasure. Or the Bible also tells us in 2 Corinthians 4, we have a treasure in our earthen vessel. Well, Christians, what's that treasure? Hopefully you'll say, it's the Lord himself. And I'll say, yeah, and when's the last time you said hello to the Lord himself living in you? When's the last time that you ministered to the Lord in his presence? Because when you were born again and received the Holy Spirit, you were definitely made part of an eternal kingdom of priests. And Jesus Christ himself is the high priest after the order of Melchizedek, living forever, never to die. And this is your whole framework of your internal fellowship with God. So to not know anything about that and living it all on the outside, are you giving? Are you studying your Bible? Are you witnessing? Are you going to church? Are you doing this? Are you doing good works? That's all on the outside. How many people are living? You know, what did Jesus say? You're looking good on the outside, but inside you're still full of dead men's bones. So I'd like to attend to that and make sure that people that say they're Christians, are you alive on the inside? The sign would be that you recognize God and are having a love-based, gratitude-filled relationship with God, because you know it's only his mercy, his shed blood. Jesus had to die in order for that new covenant to take effect, you know. He said it himself. He said, this cup that's poured out, when he instituted communion, friends, he said, this cup that's poured out for you, it's the new covenant in my blood. So if people say the blood of Jesus Christ atones for my sins, I would say, well, you're not wrong. That is what we all learn at first. But can we step it up? Now that we are saved and on the other side of it, can we look and understand God's plan and understand the only reason the blood of Jesus Christ can forgive your sins to begin with is because he's establishing a new covenant. He said, this cup that's poured out for you, it's the new covenant in my blood. He emphasized new covenant. I have found that historically, Christianity not only does not emphasize new covenant, Christianity's got nothing at all to say about it whatsoever. I went to seminary, did not learn a blessed thing about the new covenant. I'd read the Bible, I'd see new covenant, I'd go like, you know, I keep on seeing new covenant and no one's talking about it. And I'm like, when do people think this is supposed to be happening? And the only thing I get, I guess people think that this is for heaven, but then I read in 2 Corinthians, God has made us adequate as servants of a new covenant. I'm saying, Lord, I'm reading your word and it looks like the new covenant is now. And no one's talking about it. So what do I do? Do I just say, well, I guess I don't want to cause any ripples, so I'll just go along with the crowd. Well, the crowd is walking right off a cliff like a bunch of lemmings, and the crowd doesn't even know who's leading the parade. Right. Who's the individual that took 2 Chronicles 7:14 and slathered it all over Christianity? Who did that? Nobody even knows who did it. But they act like it was God himself said, stop following Jesus and just preach 2 Chronicles 7:14. So it's just a whole load of ignorance, which I don't feel is particularly God-honoring. Simplicity, yes. Ignorance, not so much. Right? Simple, pure devotion, amen, amen, amen. Complicating yourself away from the kingdom of God? I'm not a big fan of that. Don't be surprised about that. So, for anybody who's listening in for the very first time and you don't know a thing about a thing, you know, if all I do is talk about the new covenant, you might say, well, it's like so advanced, Wayne, that Christians don't even know it exists, and therefore it might be irrelevant, right? Because if it was important, we'd all be saying that. Really? You think so? I listen to what people are excited about in Christianity. I got to tell you, it ain't Jesus Christ. Just sad to say, but it's so obviously true. If Jesus Christ was number one in Christianity, guess what Christians would be doing? They'd be in fellowship with Jesus Christ. They'd be learning of him. You know, they'd be growing in the grace and knowledge of Jesus Christ. They'd be continuing in his word and truly being a disciple of his. They'd be in the yoke with him, learning of him. They'd be sheep hearing his voice and glad to be and grateful to be and thankful to be and humbling thyself to be. And there'd be real faith, real God, real growth, a real continuing grace and knowledge, an understanding of the nature of our salvation, so that we don't just know 10 years in. Some Christians don't learn anything more about Jesus Christ after they got saved. They learned it all, and then they got saved, and then they started learning something else. And that's just totally nuts. To me, that's a win for the enemy. Christians who aren't interested in following Christ, well, you just made Satan's job super easy, right? No, we don't need Satan to dissuade us from Christ. We'll do it ourselves, you know? So, no. Let's rebuke all that nonsense and just walk in the light as he himself is in the light. Have fellowship with one another. When I received Jesus Christ, I can guarantee you, all I knew was that someone was telling me that Jesus Christ was really alive. I mean, I grew up going to church, going to youth group, doing stuff, and I did not know that. It was just presumed and assumed. If I went to church, obviously I'm a Christian. And in my teenage years, I just totally gave up on it altogether. I just realized that I didn't have any faith or belief at all. And I didn't think that faith or belief in God was real. I mean, I know that people really had it, but I just didn't believe God was real. I believed that God was an invention of mankind, because the world is a big, complicated, scary place, and you got to peg it on something. So, and plus, I had been studying ancient religions, and so I was like, looks like a lot of man-made stuff to me. So, and that's where I was at until someone was telling me that God is really real and that Jesus Christ would enter my life and forgive me and I could be set free from sin and death and have a new life. And I was like, are you kidding me? I never heard that, you know. But over a course of three weeks approximately, maybe a little less, maybe a little bit more, long story short, I received Christ as my Savior. I gave my heart to God, and for me, it was a dramatic turnaround. For me, it just wasn't a pleasant little add-in to a life that was already going okay. For me, it was like a lifesaver being thrown into the water to a drowning man. That's what my salvation was like for me. I needed to be saved. I really did. And I didn't think it could even happen. And so when someone started sharing with me that, you know, you could ask Christ into your life and he'll forgive you. You confess your sins. You agree with God that you've sinned, and you confess your sins, and Christ will be glad to forgive you and fill you with himself. And so I prayed that with somebody, and I felt that it had really happened. And then it did really happen, because my life changed very much. And a person could say, you did it on your own, Wayne, but I don't think so. I was there when it happened, you know. I'm so grateful to the Lord. But I just can't preach the ABCs of Christianity. I mean, people have told me in the past, that's what you should do on the radio. Most people listening in don't know the Lord, so just preach the ABCs over and over. But you know what happens to people that preach the ABCs? They never get to the XYZs. And so they don't even know if their ABCs are in context, because they haven't even read the whole alphabet yet, you know? And so I'm sorry, I just am who I am. I can't suppress a half a century of Christian biblical growth for the sake of other people who don't know what I've learned and they don't want to be bothered with it, when I know this is the stuff that could turn the whole Christian religion around right now. All it would be doing is getting closer and realer with God, and realizing that there's layers of darkness between people's confessions and professions and what they say they believe and what the scripture actually says. Sometimes people, they create a religious echo chamber. They just repeat what others say, and it gets to the point where everybody's saying it, but an echo chamber pretty soon, there's nothing distinct about an echo chamber after a while. And so that's so many times what denominations become, echo chambers, and that's why the new covenant never gets reached, attended to, of understood, appreciated, elevated to its proper place. Jesus Christ himself is the new covenant right now. He's the Lord of it. He's the high priest of it. He saved you through his new covenant blood. And at the moment that you acquiesced and agreed and submitted to that, he made you a new creation and part of a kingdom of priests so that you could have divine internal fellowship with Father, Son, and Holy Spirit now and for the rest of your life. And I really believe it would be a high benefit for Christians to learn that immediately rather than never learn it at all. Just like the covenant of your Peter, I was shared this last week, I think, or the week before. Just read 1 Peter. Obviously, he thinks baby Christians should enter into ministering to the Lord right away. Like newborn babes, long for the pure milk, and come to that cornerstone, which is Christ. And we're living stones being built upon him, so that we might become a temple for a holy priesthood. I mean, that's right. And so baby Christians never learn about ministering to the Lord. Baby Christians never learn about the new covenant. And so now you got older people that are still baby Christians. They think they're mature just for time spent, but they're still in nursery school, from my point of view. Because how can a whole stack of Christian leaders not be able to say one good thing about the new covenant? That tells me volumes, friends. No, I think a lot of people that say they believe in God, I don't think they really do. I think they say it in order to gain ground with something else. Because if people say they believe in God and they're directing their attention to God, well, they're going to start learning something that's actually true about God. And it's going to be a whole lot less lip service and more from the heart and the interior. So that's what I hope and pray for everybody. Hallelujah. So what's the new covenant? What's Christianity without it? It's a religion without a covenant. Christianity is a covenant religion. Judaism is a covenant, is a religion of covenants. Covenants. A covenant with David. He'll always have a descendant upon the throne of Israel. A covenant in the priesthood. There's always going to be someone heading the priesthood. A covenant with Abraham. His descendants will be innumerable, like the sand of the sea. You know, sounds to me expansive. Sounds to me like it goes beyond the realm of the actual Jewish people into all of humanity. That's what it sounds like to me. And Abraham. Then you got Moses and all the laws. You know, do this and you shall live. Don't do this. Well, there are penalties. There's blessings and curses. And as some of the early Christian fathers who actually knew the covenant wrote, they said, as long as the Sabbath was every week, it was indicating that the permanent rest has yet to come. And as long as the sacrifices continued daily and weekly, sin by sin, it's a testimony to the fact that a permanent answer has not yet come. And then all of the Old Testament in prophecy points to a coming new covenant in which these things would be addressed. A sacrifice for sin once for all time is the new covenant, is the blood of Jesus Christ. And he said it's the new covenant in his blood. If Christians said, well, if Jesus told us it was a new covenant, well, he did. And we're too ignorant to read it and get the connection. Because Paul the Apostle writes this about the new covenant by contrast. To this day at the reading of Moses, a veil lies over their hearts and it's removed in Christ. So there is a whole hundreds of thousands of people. They think they receive Christ, And then they run into the Old Testament and they elevate the Ten Commandments or the Sabbath or tithing. And they are totally mindless. They're completely 100% ignorant of the new covenant of their salvation. And they just run right in, not learning anything. And they make a wreck out of everything. They make a wreck out of Judaism. They make a wreck out of Christianity. And you got Christian nationalists and you got Christian Zionists. They got bloody teeth. They're armed with their own ideas. And it's a train wreck. And it's not holy. It's a mess. And, I don't need religious people. I'm running. This guy, Momblo, he's coming at us, you know, with God's machete. You know, it's like, no, I'd like to cut through. You know what the sword of the Spirit does? It cuts through the lies. It cuts through the darkness. It cuts through the falsehood. It doesn't be nice and polite about it. It just cuts right through it. Because you need to get to the light. And if we're going to take 50 years to get there, that's too long. You should be saved and walking in the light immediately. We all start out knowing little to nothing, but we can all be stepping into the yoke with Jesus and learning from him. That's the first thing he says to do. People don't do that. Are you in the yoke with Jesus? Well, I'm going to weekly Bible study. Well, that's not necessary. Could be the same thing, but not necessarily. Are you in the yoke with Jesus? Well, maybe I should learn something about it to know whether I am. That's a good idea. When you lean into God, hallelujah, things start to happen. Hallelujah. Amen. So the Lord bless you, friends. And anyway, let me just share. This is kind of beautiful. I was into this yesterday, and I just want to share it with you again. So, and how I got into this is just in Isaiah 61, where my soul magnifies the Lord, and that reminded me of Mary's Magnificat. And then that's what got me into this whole thing. Because then I was reading Mary's Magnificat, and I was referenced to Hannah's prayer. And then I was realizing that Mary, and then moreover, also Zechariah, when John the Baptist is named and Zechariah's mouth is opened up and he has his own praise to God, he also references Hannah's prayer. So let me just show you. I'm not going to read the whole thing because time's moving on here. You could do it on your own, certainly. But I just want to share with you the beginning of Mary's Magnificat, the beginning of Zechariah's prophecy, and then the beginning of Hannah's prayer. And you'll see how they're both referencing Hannah. And to me, well, that's just perfect because the new covenant, you see, friends, the new covenant fulfills the covenants in the Old Testament. To every Christian or Jewish person on this planet right now, I would just say, whatever happened to all these covenants God made in the Old Testament? Are we supposed to believe, well, it's not really real? Well, I ain't going there. Well, what happened to them? God makes these promises, right? Did he lie? Did he forget his covenant? I don't know. I don't think so. Zechariah in his prophecy. Anyway, let me just share with you the Mary, Zechariah, and Hannah, because as soon as I start talking about something, five other thoughts come to my mind that are also good to share. So Mary began. Mary has had her moment with the angel. She's now carrying the Son of God, Jesus, in her womb. She goes to visit her cousin Elizabeth, who is pregnant with John the Baptist in her womb. And the baby jumps in Elizabeth's womb at the sound of Mary's voice. And so then Mary said, "My soul exalts the Lord, and my spirit has rejoiced in God my Savior." God my Savior. She knows what's happening. She knows what's about to happen. She knows what's happened to her, and she knows what's going to happen. So my soul exalts the Lord, and my spirit has rejoiced in God my Savior, for he has had regard for the humble state of his bondslave. God has a regard for the humble state of his bondslave. And most people would say, I don't know what that's about. I would say, well, if you'd become one, you'd know what it's about. Pretty simple there. He has regard for the humble state of his bondslave. So that's how Mary starts. My soul exalts the Lord. My spirit's rejoiced in God my Savior. He's had regard for the humble state of his bondslave. Zechariah begins his own prophecy, saying, "Blessed be the Lord God of Israel, for he has visited us and accomplished redemption for his people, and has raised up a horn of salvation for us in the house of David his servant." So that's Zechariah's opening, and that's Mary's opening. Zechariah, he's raised up the horn of salvation. Mary, my soul exalts the Lord. Then let's get back to 1 Samuel, and I have a yes, 1 Samuel. So check out what Hannah says. And this is Hannah who is praying for a son. So this is, it's It's the commonality. Mary's pregnant with a son. Zechariah's wife, Elizabeth, has just given birth to a son. And she had been barren. And Mary was a young maid. And Hannah had been barren. And God heard her prayer. But Hannah's prayer was, if you give me a son, I'm dedicating him to you. And she, when Samuel was 3 years old, she brought him to the temple to leave him with the priest that was Eli, who was the priest, considered to be the priest of the time. And so then Hannah prayed, and she said, listen how her prayer starts. My heart exalts in the Lord, same as Mary. My horn is exalted in the Lord, same as Zechariah. Mary is referencing Hannah on purpose. Zechariah is referencing Hannah on purpose. The Holy Spirit is referencing Hannah on purpose because there's a connection, friends. Everything in the old finds fulfillment in the new. The story doesn't end with Hannah. The story doesn't end with Moses. The story doesn't end with the destruction of temple in 70 AD. Christ came. Christ is the fulfillment. And look what Hannah prays. Check this out. Check this out. In Hannah's prayer, and she doesn't even realize herself, but the words that she says, they are prophetic. And the fact that Mary and Zechariah are both quoting this is just highly honoring for us to give the glory to God and to just realize. Hannah prayed and said, my heart exalts in the Lord. My horn is exalted in the Lord. My mouth speaks boldly against my enemies because I rejoice in your salvation. Hannah's rejoicing in God's salvation, but Mary and Zechariah's is like the Lord has accomplished salvation. But check this out again at the end of her prayer. I checked it out. Remember at the beginning, my heart exalts in the Lord, my horn is exalted in the Lord. Look at the end. He will give strength to his king, this is verse 10, and will exalt the horn of his anointed. So when my horn is exalted in the Lord, well, who's God's anointed, Christians? That would be Jesus Christ. Hannah, prophetically, the Lord will exalt the horn of his anointed. And by the way, after she prayed that prayer, it says, then Elkanah went to his home, that's her husband, at Ramah, but the boy ministered to the Lord. The boy, Samuel, 3 years old, ministered to the Lord before Eli the priest. First Peter writes about newborn babies should realize right away we're a kingdom of priests to the Lord, to minister to the Lord. Why is it important for Christians to minister to the Lord? Because that's genuine, authentically, biblically laid out and anointed fellowship with God. It's God's way. When you gave your life to Christ, he made you part of a kingdom of priests. Instead of denying it, ignoring it, acting like, gee, I wonder how I can be close to God, open your eyes. Read Revelation 1, 5, and 6. To him who loves us, that's good news. God so loved the world. God's unconditional love, that's good news. To him who loves us and released us from our sins by his blood. Well, how did he do that? Well, I've been sharing with you exactly how. People have to just say, well, he just did it, Wayne, don't you know? Like, no, he did it specifically through a new covenant. We are a covenant religion. And you know why that's important? Because God did not lie to Abraham. God did not lie to David. God did not lie to the priesthood. Those were all true. All those promises already became true because God sent his own son to fulfill all those promises. He fulfilled all of those covenants by making a new and eternal covenant of which it is him himself. It's his blood that inaugurates it. He's the mediator of it. He's the sacrifice of it. He's the high priest of it. He's the Lord and God of it. And Christians are blind to it. So tell me about your truthful Holy Spirit then. You mean the Holy Spirit within you can't even tell you that Jesus Christ is who Jesus Christ is? See, that's when I got to call out people saying Holy Spirit, but it's just your own imagination. You're not yielding to the Spirit of truth. I'm telling you, speculation is not the same as revelation, friends. Speculation is the natural mind. Revelation is the Spirit of the living God. So just the fact that exalt the horn of his anointed, that's a reference to Jesus Christ, I'm pretty sure. Look, he's visited us and accomplished redemption for his people and has raised up a horn of salvation for us in the house of David, his servant. Zechariah is remembering now God's covenant with David. You won't lack a man upon the throne. You know, the temple was wrecked in 70 AD. So the sacrificial system ended, right? the throne of Israel ended. That's never come back. Oh, what do you mean, Wayne? 1948, Israel became an... Well, I said the throne. It's never come back. The sacrifices, it's never come back. You know why? Well, because people ended it and Rome came in. Yeah, you know, you want to know why else? In God's economy? Because he's made a new and living way, like the writer of Hebrews says. It's a new covenant, friends. And Christians, you're saved by the blood of the new covenant. You know, it would be great for you to know it. I got to believe you'd be more right on with God if you knew exactly how God saved you. If you were interested to know. I mean, what is holding Christianity back from reading the Bible, seeing the new covenant, and attending to it? Oh, my goodness. Is that just too radical of a thought? Now, wait, you really expect us to believe God in this day and actually follow his word? Well, it'd be better than saying you do and while you're not doing it. Yeah, I think saying it and doing it is better than saying, oh, we're God's people, but in what way? I mean, I'm a Christian. I know the word of God. Show me. So I'm an advocate for the new covenant, friends, and I'm an advocate for the holy priesthood because I'm an advocate for Jesus Christ, and that's who he is. And I believe that this a very express message of our new covenant walk with God and priesthood to God would enliven every Christian on this planet for to know these things, would enhance every single denomination on this planet to know these things, because it's declared truth. We should not be so lazy as a generation of Christians that we should just assume that whatever was handed down to us is all there is. Man, that tells me that nobody's looking to the source. And you know why people don't look to the source? What's the parable that Jesus told about what would happen before he comes back? Doesn't he tell a parable about Christian leaders getting amongst themselves saying, hey, if we kill the Son, we can run everything? Isn't that exactly what he's saying? Well, he didn't say Christian leaders. Well, what do you think he's talking about? He gives his vineyard to others to, he's going to come back. He's putting the vineyard in other people's charge to do it for him. He starts sending servants saying, hey, you know, how about honoring me? And they kill him. And finally, the God, or the owner of the vineyard, I believe it's God, says, I'll send my only son. They certainly won't refuse him. And then the greedy leaders, they say, hey, let's kill the son. We'll have it all for ourselves. That's what I see. I see an ignorant church fulfilling condemning prophecies rather than the right ones. It's really something to see. It's like, why is the church doing this stuff? You want to be these people that when the owner comes back says, you know, let's kill the son so we can have it for ourselves. You might say, Wayne, there's no Christian leader saying that. Really? I think they're all saying that. Well, where's the exalted Lord Jesus Christ, our high priest and new covenant? Nobody knows it. You know why they don't know it? They don't want to know it. You know why they don't want to know it? They don't want to be submitted to God. It's very simple. God sees it that way. We could explain it 1,000 different ways and just try to throw a cloud of dust in the air. But with God, it's pretty much cut and dried. You're either coming to him or not. You're either growing in him or not. And if you are, it's all love and joy and peace. And if you're not, you're the one that loses. I mean, it's not, oh, am I going to tick God off? Man, I'm telling you what, you can't see the nose. You can't see beyond the nose of your own face. God saves you so you can be with him forever, and he invites you to have a lifelong enjoyment and fulfillment of that. And so many people think they come to God, they adopt a belief system, they jump into some organized religion, and the truth is never really considered again, because everyone's got their own truth now. So I believe the message of Jesus Christ and the new covenant is for everybody, religious or not. Atheist, agnostic, another religion, some offshoot of genuine Christianity. Listen, truth in Jesus Christ is for everybody, but everybody's got to be willing to come to him and actually see it. A smash and grab for divine truth just doesn't work. It might work with robbing a store. It doesn't work with the kingdom of God. And besides, our daily prayer anywhere should be to seek first the kingdom of God and his righteousness. Why? Because he's the king of the kingdom that we're in. If we're not seeking the kingdom of God or the king of the kingdom, then that just tells me that Adam is once again on the throne of the Christian's life. You know, it's so easy for the Adamic nation to just rule Christianity. We're so easily, you know, all Satan has to do is promise some little personal tidbit to an individual to take their eyes off of Christ. And the devil, let me tell you something, he'll keep firing temptation at you until He finds the one that works. What can I tell you? I mean, some of us just fail almost like as soon as we get into ministry. The two easiest tests for every Christian minister to fail is the money test and the sex test. Boom! I'm just talking bluntly because I know what I'm talking about, friends. I haven't been in this for more than a half century just staring at the wallpaper, you know. No, I'm telling you, it's rough. We need to support each other. And I don't believe off with their heads when someone has a big, spectacular fall. I believe in repentance. I believe in the prodigal coming back home. I believe in Peter coming back to the Lord. I believe in everyone coming back to the Lord. I wouldn't want to see anybody blow it and leave forever. Come back and be older and wiser. Come back, learn from your mistakes, and maybe you can head somebody else off at the pass before they jump into the same dumb thing you jumped into, you know? I mean, you could get better. And be closer and more grateful to God and say, wow, I was walking like an arrogant person and I stumbled right into it, didn't I, God? You know, and rather than beating yourself up forever, just, you know, if we confess our sins, he's faithful and just to forgive us our sins and to cleanse us from all unrighteousness. The forgiveness is for the sin itself. The cleansing is for the whole thing that you brought along with it, the whole thing of it. You need to be cleansed so that you can see God with a new eye instead of saying like, well, I better do it now, Wayne, because in 2 seconds I'm going to fall into this thing again. Don't project. Live in the present moment with God. I'm telling, listen, some of this stuff I've learned the hard way, okay? And some of it, it's been learned through decades. I offer this to you off the top, and I realize for some of us, it's just going to have to be, no, we're all going to have to learn it the hard way, Wayne. And then we'll go like, oh, maybe this is what he was talking about. But, or you know, I'd like to think that you could just get into ministering to the Lord immediately in the new covenant. Don't ask for anyone else's approval because they don't know what I'm talking about, okay? Even though it's so replete in the Bible. You know, the word New Testament actually means new covenant. And what do you think would happen to you if you started learning these things? Do you think you'd be more or less excited about God? I guarantee you'll be more. Do you think you'd be more or less excited about the Scriptures? I can tell you you'll be more. Do you think you'd care more or less about honoring the Lord? I can guarantee you'll care more. If you know the covenant and the priesthood, you're knowing right on stuff about Jesus Christ, and it's going to make your spiritual applications right on as well. Meaning really approaching God in spirit and truth for who God is, not for what you can get next. Don't be a con artist with God. Don't try to talk him into this, that, or the other thing, because it just shows your mind is still independent of God. You're not joyfully submitted and yielding to become one. This is a heart flow that's for everybody, friends, and I just pray you'd all be blessed. I'm near my 49th anniversary, 53 days away, 53 days to my 50th year starts. And, I'm very grateful for, every service that the Lord has allowed me to share. Well, let's talk about Jesus. I sincerely pray that each service ministered the Lord Jesus Christ in fullness to you. We all have to start at the beginning, but my goodness, there's endless growth and development fellowship. It's so rich and real and true. And there's in every generation, there are people who sincerely love the Lord. They're the few. The mass of people, they just want to, it's like, tell me how I can feel good with God and still accept my natural self the way that it is. And some people think that's awesome. I'm more into like, if any man's in Christ, he's a new creation. Old things passed away. I'm at that level of actually believing the teachings in the Scriptures, all right? And I get close enough to see what they are. I think some people play this clever little game. I'm not going to read the Bible because I don't want to be confronted with truth. I'll just go with, yes, we believe the Bible in general. It's somewhere there in our denomination. Well, you know what? That ain't good enough. I know who's trampling underfoot the Son of God and who ain't. And the ones that are trampling underfoot the Son of God, they might say they believe in Jesus, but they've got zero substance to actually get out there. It's all talking points. And it's always segueing Jesus into some cultural or political or financial con job. Because that's all it is. To be honest to God would be to tell the truth about Christ, his Son. This is my Son. Listen to him. So I'd like to keep it on the straightforward, there was a Native American Christian, Chief Dan George, And I just like one of his little sayings, which was, it doesn't take many words to speak the truth. That's a good one. That's a good one. You know, sometimes people start, you ask a very simple question, and then like 2,000 words later, right, you're still waiting for the answer, and they take off on a flight of verbiage, which is just meant to confuse and obfuscate, and it just indicates that the person themselves aren't even clear maybe within themselves about themselves. And so, yeah, it's like... occasionally a con artist will have an honest moment and realize I'm a con artist and I'm even conning myself and I don't know why I do what I do. But yeah, none of us know why we do what we do, especially before we know Jesus Christ. Then we find out we did what we did because of sin. Same answer for everybody. Is your sin worse than my sin? Look, that's sinful even to compare sin. The fact of the matter is, bottom line, sin separates from God. So, and Christ dealt with the sin issue with his own new covenant blood. He created a new covenant. It's not a sacrifice per sin. It was one sacrifice for all time. It's not like the old covenant where you enter in and then if you sin, you got to make a sacrifice. For the new covenant, when you start out with the sin issue has been taken care of, you can start with God with a clean slate. What you do with it after that, well, all I can tell you is walk in the light with God, and even if you do fall down and mess it all up, it's not like that was your one chance. And by the way, you might say, oh, well, then I can mess it up a few times. No, let me tell you this. Every time you mess it up, you've run the potential of never caring about God again. You run that potential every single time. The Lord is full of forgiveness. But sometimes, I just got to tell you, sometimes we mess it all up ourselves and we cancel ourselves out and we don't realize we did it and we blame it on everybody else. And some crucial thing got missed when we received Christ, our full life Savior. You know, it's just sometimes people are just receiving a tidbit of God and then a whole lot of religion that ultimately falls short of the new covenant, so your Christianity is incomplete. So, and you might say, well, does the new covenant make it complete? Well, the new covenant certainly gives you the Christ, the final, you know, the Bible says at the end of this age, we'll see the summing up of all things in Christ. That would be the new covenant. The new covenant fulfilled the covenant with David. Well, the throne of Israel got destroyed, but Christ is on the throne right now. He's seated at the right hand of the Father. The new covenant is God's fulfillment with the priesthood. Well, yeah, but the priesthood and the temple got destroyed. Yeah, but Christ is our high priest after the order of Melchizedek. He was raised that way before those events happened. How about God's promise with Abraham? Paul the Apostle teaches at length explicitly, specifically about that. That even saying that when God said to Abraham, I'll multiply your seed, Paul said, he said seed, not seeds. He said seed, meaning one, meaning Christ. Just that Christ is the... And how do all the nations in the earth become blessed through Abraham? Through Christ. And you would think Christians would see that. I mean, if Christians can't see that, who do we expect to see it first? It's in our Bible. It's in our New Testament. It's written to us, about us. About Jesus. I'd like Christians to put on their thinking caps, get real faith with the real Word of God, start exploring and discovering the reality of Jesus Christ. You know, being in love with who Jesus was on planet Earth and having holidays around Easter and Christmas, that's a colossal falling short of what it's really about. God offers you a spiritual life and you turn it into a primitive faith where it's all on the outside. Man, I'm telling you what the Bible tells me, Christ in you, the hope of glory. When you're on the outside looking in, it's not as good as when you're in the inside looking out. When you're outside, like look, being on the outside looking in, can you imagine of a, I'm an older guy, so I have older representations in my mind, but... But it's like the kid that goes to the ball game and he didn't have the ticket to get in and he has to look at, through a hole in the fence. It's like you can see, but if you were in there, you'd be seeing what you see on the outside and a whole lot more. and a whole lot more. And some Christians are like that. God opened my eyes. Yeah, but you're still looking through the fence. You act like you're on the outside. You don't act like you're one with God. You still got God at the other end of the universe. You need to know who Jesus Christ is right now, don't you think? I received the Jesus of the past into my life. No, I didn't. I received Jesus as he was into my life as it was, and he made me a new creation because he's God right now. Jesus of the past can't enter your life, but the resurrected Christ can. And that's how. Because he is. And you might say, well, Wayne, don't you read the gospel? I do, absolutely. The living Christ living in me right now quickens everything in the scriptures for me. And he will for you, too. I mean, I'm not making this stuff up. It's just, it's beautiful, and it's for you. I've gone the whole hour. This has just been a flow. You know, I didn't read one letter, and I did share a shout of the scriptures with you. Anyway, the Lord bless you. Oh, I pray the Lord takes these words. They're sincere from my heart. I really believe God's got a full life of gladness and mercy and joy for you. Hallelujah. I really do. His name is Jesus. I mean, he saved me in 1972, and I'm loving him today. You know why? Because he's my whole life. And you could say the same. But it's not just saying it. It's being it. If you've never received Christ into your life, oh, I pray that the genuine reception is soon upon you. And may God offer you himself, and may you receive and be blessed. Friends, we're offering a free message right now, the true meaning of 2 Chronicles 7:14. 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The true meaning of 2 Chronicles 7:14, exposed, explained, and hopefully understood and enlightened. God bless you. Friends, coming to the air today, we have remaining bills for this week of a little bit more than $16,000. Grateful for every penny being given. Hallelujah. We have a $20,000 a week budget, roughly. Well, pretty much that's the way it is. It's been for a couple decades because we just do what we can to hold the cost down. 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We need help. 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I pray everybody's received a benefit in today's service. 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
3: This is Olga Herman with Daily Minute Prayer. Today we're praying for our Lord's wonderful care over us. 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He leads me beside still waters. He restores my soul. He leads me in the paths of righteousness for his name's sake. Yea, though I walk through the valley of the shadow of death, I will fear no evil, for you are with me. Your rod and your staff, they comfort me. You prepare a table before me in the presence of mine enemies. 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My cup runneth over. Surely goodness and mercy shall follow me all the days of my life, and I will dwell in the house of the Lord forever. This is his promise to us yesterday, today, and forever. In Jesus' mighty name, amen.
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11: News this hour from Town Hall. I'm Keith Peters in Washington. The United States is responding after President Trump says Iran shot down an American Apache helicopter. Willie Nelson reports from the White House.
12: The United States has launched strikes against Iranian targets after President Trump said Iran shot down an American Apache helicopter near the Strait of Hormuz. U.S. Central Command describes the operation as a self-defense response. President Trump says both pilots are safe. The strikes come as the White House weighs its next steps toward Iran, following what the president described earlier as progress in ongoing negotiations. Willie Nelson, The White House.
11: China's imports and exports are up.
13: China has reported that its exports picked up pace in May, rising 19.4% from a year earlier. That was stronger than economists had expected. China's exports have remained robust despite the Iran war, supported by shipments of autos, technology, and artificial intelligence-related products, as well as a rising worldwide shift to green technology. Imports to China jumped 27.4%. China's exports to the U.S. were up more than 35%. I'm Lisa Dwyer.
11: Both Alan Wilson and Pamela Yvette advanced to a GOP runoff for governor of South Carolina. Alan Wilson is the state's attorney general and the son of longtime South Carolina Congressman Joe Wilson. Yvette served as lieutenant governor for 8 years under outgoing Governor Henry McMaster, who is term limited. Lindsey Graham secured his party's nomination for a fifth Senate term. He'll face Democrat Annie Andrews in the November election. On Wall Street, the Dow by 86 points. More at townhall.com.
14: No one.
15: Hi, Kevin McCullough. Do you have great memories of summer from your childhood? Summer to me was like, it was the best. It was what got me through the second semester of school. Everything I wanted to do, I just looked forward to so badly, and I couldn't wait until those days hit. And not just to be done with school, but to get to go to a Christian camp where I learned about Jesus. I grew in my faith, made great friends. To this day, some of my deep friends came from that time period of my life, and I experienced God in nature in a way that I just couldn't where I grew up. And I didn't grow up in the inner city, which is where a lot of kids that enjoy Angel Tree Camp are living, with parents who are incarcerated, but who have turned a page and say they want to do something different in their life than they have done in the past. In fact, they've completed the Angel Tree Bible study in the prison system, and they have requested for their children an opportunity to attend Angel Tree Camp. Friends, there's not a lot that we can do to sometimes have tangible impact on the crime and the situations that we face in the culture, but Angel Tree Camp is a solution.

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0: This is What's Right, What's Left with Pastor Ernie Sanders.
6: Good evening and welcome to another edition of What's Right, What's Left on this ninth day of June, 2026. And tonight, well, he's back by popular demand, my astute young producer, Style. Hey, Style.
7: I think that's unpopular demand, hey, Pastor.
6: You do have a way with the old folk. Anyhow, and my special guest tonight is a man of very, very high standing and stature and a very accomplished leader. And, you know, when it comes to the euthanasia, when it comes to prevention of euthanasia, he is to prevention of euthanasia what Elvis was to rock and roll and Muhammad Ali to boxing. My good friend for a long time, Alex Shattenberg. Hey, Alex.
8: Hey, Ernie. It's great being with you. And I don't know if I look like Elvis, though.
6: Well, yeah, I probably better leave that alone. And, you know, when was the first time we had you on the program? I would say, Alex, that it's been well over 30 years. Would you say? The first time was probably in the 90s. What do you think?
8: Would have been in the either the late 90s or 2000 or something like that. It's been a very long time, yes. Yes.
6: I remember the first time I went to hear you speak, and it was an interesting thing because he was here in Ohio, someplace down around Dayton. Do you remember that? Do you recall being down around the Columbus or Dayton area there?
8: Yeah, I do. I've done several presentations around there, more around Cleveland. But I do remember I've done several around that area, yes.
6: And this was the first time. This had to be probably in the late 90s. I don't know if you remember that, but anyhow, I got in there.
8: I started my work full-time in 99, doing this work against euthanasia and assisted suicide. So I'm thinking it was probably I remember I spoke in Ohio several times in the early years, but I'm not sure if it's 99 or if it was like 2001, but it's certainly a long time ago.
6: Yeah, seeing how this is 2026, but I don't know if you remember this. When I was there, I was on the board of Ohio Right to Life, and I actually was heading up the pro-life movement here in Ohio. I was with Dr. Jack Wilkin when we started. When we had our mission statement right in the beginning. In fact, the only ones I remember that's still with us is Linda Tice. You remember Linda Tice?
8: Yes, absolutely, yes.
6: Her and I are the only ones, I think, left from the original board back in those days. But anyhow, what happened was I got there, and I didn't have a seat. There was two tables in this little room that we were in, and the one table had three chairs there.

0: and all the other seats were taken. And one of the ladies there said, "Pastor, why don't you set up over here?" And that was where you were sitting. It was your table. You were there, and you had a lady speaker with you. So they set me right up there at the speaker's table. I remember that because do you remember that?
1: I was with Nancy Elliott. I was with Nancy Elliott.
0: Yes. That's it. Yeah, Nancy Elliott.
1: She was a member of the New Hampshire legislature, and she had done that for quite a few years. And that's how she got involved in this issue, because they had brought up an assisted suicide bill in New Hampshire, and she fought against it. Yes.
0: Yeah, yeah, that's Elliot. Yeah. Anyhow, I'm going to do some scripture, and then we're going to get into a lot tonight. Okay, so I'm going to be in Proverbs chapter 31, starting with verses 1 through 9. I'm going to change up. This is a little different tonight because I'm going to vary from my actual regular scripture this week. The words of King Lemuel, the prophecy that his mother taught him. Well, did you know that there was no King Lemuel either in Judah or Israel? And do you know why? Well, because that King Lemuel was actually Samson, or Samuel.
1: Yeah.
0: Anyhow, and so here, it's Solomon. That's what I was trying to say. This was actually King Solomon, okay? And he's doing this here. What he's doing is he's repeating the words of his mother. And so here, he goes on to say, my son. In fact, see, he did this in the very first Proverbs. Solomon repeating or parroting what King David, what his father had said to him when he was talking about my son. And now here, this is Bathsheba that he's parroting her words. My son, and what the son of my womb, and what the son of my vows, give not thy strength unto women, nor the ways to that which destroyeth kings. In other words, she's giving him a warning not to be promiscuous and not to let himself be taken in by women. And also when it comes to alcohol. It is not for kings, O Lemuel, it is not for kings to drink wine, nor for princes a strong drink. He's telling them, don't make the mistake that so many kings do, where they get drunk and give away their kingdom, lest they drink and forget the law and pervert the judgment of any of the afflicted. Now he's getting into the afflicted. Here, give strong drink unto them that are ready to perish, and wine unto those that be of heavy hearts. In other words, referring to people that you may say, well, you might say terminal, or, you know, people that have been wounded, people that they're going to die, that are, you know, soon to die, and people that are suffering, maybe from an incurable disease. Let him drink and forget his poverty and remember his misery no more. In other words, give him a painkiller. Dr. Wilkie used to always say that you can actually control more than 95% of the pain. What he used to say with people. There's no sense in the way they treat people, cutting off their food and their water. Open thy mouth for the dumb. Now here, he's talking about different people. He's talking about people that are unsaved. People that are unsaved and they're ready to perish. As he's telling you, open thy mouth for the dumb in the cause, and all such are appointed to destruction. Those that were, you know, die in their sin. And he's telling you to witness to them. Witness to them. Don't let them die in their sin. Witness to them. Open thy mouth, judge righteously, and plead the cause of the poor and the needy. And I'm going to stop there, and I'm going to turn it over to you. I was just amazed that Canada legalized euthanasia in 2016, And since then, they've killed, actually, I believe, murdered over 100,000 of their people. Is that correct?
1: Yes, yes. So as of April, so we're now almost 2 months past that 100,000 death mark, and it's only growing because what's happened with the law is they have made it. First of all, they made it very loose, but that doesn't matter. Once they've normalized killing, they've made it seem like this is the answer to death, that we will kill you. What's happened is it's become the normal, it's becoming the normal way to die, especially in places like Quebec, where they have the highest euthanasia rate in the world. When I'm saying that, I'm comparing it to, for instance, to the Netherlands and Belgium, who have had this for a long time. And this is death by poisoning people to death. So you're right, this is murder. In fact, in Canada, euthanasia was legalized by creating an exception in the criminal code to homicide. So when someone says, oh, Alex, it's not homicide, it's not murder, it's made. Well, no, it's actually murder. It's killing people, that's what it does, that's what it is. And they have put some nice coded language around it. They've sugarcoated it, and they want to call it something like aid in dying. But in fact, it's not aid in dying, it is killing. And it's become common. And the other thing, of course, is, of course, they say that, oh, well, you know, from the beginning, they said, we're going to try and control this. They said, Pastor, it's only going to be for those few cases. Now, of course, I don't think it's ever good for any cases, but it's not the point. They said it'd only be for those few cases, but it's not that way because they, in Canada, got rid of the terminal illness requirement. It became wide open. It's become something that has killed off people in poverty, people who are homeless, people who are living with disabilities, who are not dying, but have, how would you say, irremediable conditions, meaning they have chronic conditions. So, and it just keeps getting worse. You know, there's not much good you can say about it at all. I can say only one good thing is because of how insane Canada has become, other countries are now rejecting it, which is a whole other story. We can talk about, but it's very interesting how Scotland has recently rejected euthanasia. The British House of Lords recently rejected it. The little country of Slovenia recently rejected it. And why did they reject it? Because, you know, they sell this as this Pandora's box of beautiful things. We're going to give you a peaceful death. But in the end, when they look at what's going on in Canada, they say, no. No, we're going to reject that. So anyway, it's insane what's going on in Canada. And you're fortunate that it's not legal in Ohio.
0: Well, I know. And we're going to do everything we can to make sure it's not. But here, you know, Canada, you might say they've literally lost their mind. When I look at Canada and I think of states like Colorado, that seem to be, they want to seem to be on a fast track to hell. In Canada now, this legislation that they've got that they're trying to push through would make hate speech. The Bible, the teaching, yeah, the preaching of the Bible would be hate speech there in Canada. In other words, any passage of scripture that offends an atheist or a devil, you know, would be hate speech. And yeah, you can't say in Canada if you say that there are only two genders, that's hate speech. That's hate speech.
1: Well, that's a different topic than euthanasia. But in fact, that you're talking about Bill C-9, which recently did pass. And so it's exactly as you're saying, that in the past, they had definitions for hate speech. But what they had is they had exemptions for people who did so out of, who made these comments based on, you know, biblical teachings. So that means, of course, you couldn't hate somebody, but if you made a statement based on a biblical teaching and it was a strongly held and held position based on your religion, then that you had an exemption. But that's what they've removed. So that means you can't say certain things anymore. Well, it's just passed. So we'll see what happens, how they implement this.
0: Yeah, I would just wonder because, you know, here a lot of, you know, it would make me say, you know what, I'm not going to Canada on vacation. I used to go up there and visit. I'm not going back anymore. You know, not if, in fact, this radio program in Canada is illegal, and yet it's broadcast way up into Canada. And, you know, especially when, you know, if I read Romans chapter 1, that would probably give me the death sentence there, the way it's going.
1: I'm not sure about the death sentence, because we don't have a death sentence here. We have euthanasia, but we don't have a death sentence. It's all pretty crazy, all of it, if you think about it, but nonetheless.
0: Yeah, it is. You know, would you go back and remind us, I remember you just mentioned the country there that you got your start. Tell us your story, how you got involved in this to begin with.
1: Okay, so I've been involved with this issue of euthanasia-assisted suicide for a very long time. And in the 90s in Canada, there was a case of Robert Latimer. So Robert Latimer was a man in Saskatchewan who killed his daughter Tracy, who was 11 years old, and his daughter Tracy had cerebral palsy. And so what he did is he said that he did so to prevent her suffering, and he said it was based on he had no other choice because she was suffering. And so this case went to the courts. And it ended up going through the courts twice, believe it or not. You don't have that in the U.S., but in Canada, if you get type of a hung jury or whatever, you can retry it again, and that's what happened in Canada. So anyway, the fact of it is there was some polling that was done in Canada showing that a little over 30% of Canadians thought that what Robert Latimer did to kill his daughter Tracy with cerebral palsy, that he did nothing wrong. He did nothing wrong. And that sort of hit me hard because we were getting involved with the disability community because we have a son who's autistic. So autism and cerebral palsy are not the same thing at all, obviously. They're very, very different. Nonetheless, I had a different feeling about the reality of the lives of people with disabilities and how they're treated. And that got my attention very clearly where I realized this is a serious problem. And there was almost no one talking about the issue from our point of view, from saying it's wrong to be killing people. We just should never, ever even consider this concept of killing people. And therefore, I started getting involved in it. I started talking about it. I did a little video on it. I did some speaking on it. And before you know it, I was working full-time running the Euthanasia Prevention Coalition.
0: Well, you had mentioned, too, I believe the Netherlands... you mentioned yes. You had an autistic child, and you had a conversation. I believe you were, what was the other country you mentioned?
1: Netherlands and Belgium.
0: Belgium.
1: They were earlier countries to legalize the killing of people for medical reasons like this.
0: Were you in Belgium with your wife and son? And did some woman make a remark about your son? If I remember her.
1: No,
0: right.
1: No, that was in our video, but that wasn't our son.
0: Oh.
1: We did a video back in, what was it called? It was called The Euthanasia Deception. And so that's a film that the Euthanasia Prevention Coalition produced. And we sent a film crew to Belgium to do a bunch of interviews with people who had life experience with euthanasia, because this is before it had been legalized in Canada. And the one guy had a child with significant disabilities, and I knew of this guy because he was speaking out against euthanasia, so I knew who he was. So the film crew interviewed him and had pictures of his daughter who had significant disabilities. But this was a family who in every way, you know, treated their child with full, beautiful dignity and loved their child. But he tells the story of going into the park with his child, who was then maybe about 10 years old or so, in the wheelchair, and someone making a comment to him, you know, why didn't you do euthanasia for that child? And so this is the kind of thinking you realize that when you allow the killing in this way, when you legalize this and you say, oh, you know, it's only going to be for the extreme case, obviously it doesn't limit itself to that. Because you've changed the whole culture when you say it's okay to kill. So that was in that first film. So if you can still find that film, Euthanasia Deception, we still distribute it. And we did another film called Fatal Flaws, which actually refers to fatal laws. But anyway, Fatal Flaws. And we looked at what was going on in the U.S., in Oregon, in Washington State, And we compare that to the Netherlands. So this is also very early when Canada just legalized euthanasia. So we were comparing really the Oregon and the Netherlands and what was going on there in the U.S. with assisted suicide to what was happening in the Netherlands. And we were able to show through that film that, in fact, the U.S. should be waking up to this because it's very similar. So in the U.S., you have legalized assisted suicide in 13 states now. Now, assisted suicide is a little different from euthanasia, but there's very little difference because both laws allow the doctor to decide to be involved with killing you, and both laws use very similar types of poison to kill you. They're very similar. The only difference is how it's done. With euthanasia, the doctor injects the poison into your system, and with assisted suicide, the doctor prescribes that poison, and you then would mix it in a drink and consume it. And you would then, how would you say, self-administer. But it's the same type of poison. It's the same intention. It's the same decision by the doctor. It's very, very much the same, only differs by how it's carried out.
0: You had mentioned a kill kit, that some of these, they bring their kill kits with them. What about the money that's out there to be made today and killing people?
1: Well, it depends on where you're at, because there are doctors who this is all they do now. So if you look at Canada, there's a small group of doctors that this is all they do. They do a lot of killing. So you would say, Alex, you had 100,000 deaths in Canada since legalization by killing people by poison. And so it's in 10 years, and actually the numbers just keep going up. So there was probably in last year, we don't have the final number out, but I have quite a few of quite a bit of the data from the different provinces. We probably had about 17,700 deaths last year by lethal poison. And it would have been, but what we have is this small group of doctors who do most of those deaths. They do this full time. This is what they do. Some of them are retired doctors. So let's say someone who lives in a smaller area and they're retired doctors, but they still have their medical license, and they've decided that in their retirement years, they're going to take on this new business of killing people. So, yes, they do make a reasonable amount of money at it. There's no question about it. They make a lot of money at it. But what's so crazy about it is they've become addicted to killing. So I'll give you the prime example you mentioned about the kill kit. There was this recent case of a doctor in London, Ontario. So I live near London, Ontario, but my office is in London, Ontario. So if you Google Euthanasia Prevention Coalition, you'll see where our office is in London, Ontario. So this is a doctor in London, Ontario. What he did was he had approved the poisoning of this one man who lived just outside of London in his little town of Beachville. It's a very tiny town. In fact, Beachville, this is going to upset Americans when I say this, Beachville was the place for the very first baseball game ever happened in the world. It was not in the U.S. It was in Beachville, Ontario. And you guys can get all upset at me, but we have lots of proof that very first game actually happened in Beachville, Ontario. Anyway, this guy got killed in Beachville. What happened is he was approved for being killed, but then he went down quickly, and so he had become incompetent. So the family called up his doctor and said, our family member, he's gone down quickly. So he said, he's already been approved, so he came to do the killing, but his kill kit was not ready for him. He went to the pharmacy, the kill kit wasn't ready. So what he did is he took leftover lethal drugs from a previous killing, and he went to that guy's place, and he injected him with the leftover drugs from previous killings. And he had done enough killings. This doctor's name was James McLean. So he went there, and he then declared the man dead. The man's name was Bradley Stewart. He declared him dead, and then one of the nieces, who wasn't that old, noticed that her uncle was still breathing. So he was declared dead. The doctor who did the killing has left already, and they noticed the uncle's still breathing. So they call him back, and he does another injection. But this is the kind of thing they do. This is the craziness of it. The other thing about it is, how does the drug actually work? People say, oh, well, these are peaceful deaths, Alex. You know, it's the most peaceful way to die.
0: Hold that right there, Alex. Hold it right there. I want to pick up on this. We'll be back right after this. And I want to hear this. Be right back.

0: Yeah, I'd rather be right than wrong. You're either on the right or you're on the wrong. Proverbs 8:36, all of those that hate me love death, saith God. And we have with us again tonight Alex Schattenberg from Euthanasia Prevention Coalition. And Alex, go ahead and pick it up where you left off there. I was interested.
1: First of all, I didn't realize you were such a great singer.
0: Yeah, I didn't sing much in that song, but actually, I do sing.
1: And, okay, very good. Okay, so a lot of people talk about this as being such a peaceful death, and that's the whole, it's another one of the lies, because how the drugs actually work. So there's a doctor who has done a lot of research into how these drugs actually work, and what he's done is he's looked at the autopsies, because obviously the autopsy doesn't lie, and it shows you that when they've died by these lethal drugs, they actually almost always have very, very, very heavy lungs. So what he calls that, and what's that referred to as, is pulmonary edema. So what they've done is they've given you a drug to put you into coma. They give you another drug to put you into paralysis. So now, anytime they've put you into coma and they've put you into paralysis, it's obvious that it's going to look like you are peaceful. And even if you're not peaceful, you're going to look peaceful because you can't respond. You're in coma and paralysis. Then they give you another neuromuscular blocking drug, which actually shuts down your ability to breathe. Of course, then your lungs will fill with fluid. But when you stop breathing, your heart will stop. Now, what's important about this is these drugs are not as, how would you say, effective as someone would say. I'm not opposed to killing because they don't do it effectively. I'm opposed to killing because I'm opposed to killing. Nonetheless, last year in Oregon, if you look at the Oregon Assisted Suicide Report, it tells you that the longest time of death in Oregon last year was 123 hours. So wow. Think about this. They tell you it's a peaceful death, but the longest time of death last year in Oregon by assisted suicide took over 5 days. 5 days. So can you imagine, they've put this person into coma. They've put them into where they are in paralysis. And then it took the person 5 days to die. 5 days. This is a pretty horrific thing. There was recently a case in Ontario of, and I can just read the case to you right here just so you'll see the whole situation. This is one that traumatized someone. It was the case of Mr. D. And so this case came out from the Ontario Coroner's Office. So obviously speaking, it did not come from Alex Schattenberg. It came from the Coroner of Ontario. The coroner's got nothing to gain here, okay? And it was a case of Mr. D. Mr. D was 87 years old, and he had congestive heart failure. He was approved for euthanasia. So when they came, the doctor administered the first drug, midazolam. The second one was lidocaine to numb the veins and prepare for the injection, and then propofol, which is the coma-inducing drug. And it began to burn and sting. Burn and sting. Okay? And then they gave this man midazolam. But what happened is he started to groan, and he started, his muscles all tensed up. He was grimacing, and he was calling out for help. The family afterwards was absolutely traumatized because as they're killing Mr. D here. Now, Mr. D, of course, they're not telling you his name based on privacy. He's calling out, asking for help because he's in so much distress. Now, how often does this happen? It happens. But for most people, of course, the coma drugs and the person will be paralyzed. So even if they are in distress, they can't respond anyway because of the drug they've been given. It's impossible for them to respond. So when they say this is a peaceful death, you can't say it's a peaceful death. You don't know if it's a peaceful death, but what you do know is there's actually quite a few cases when you start going through the data of horrific deaths, 123 hours. But the 123 hours was not the longest death in Oregon's history for assisted suicide. Wow. In 2023, they reported there was one that was 137 hours. 137 hours to die when this is supposed to be a quote. They sell it as a peaceful death. They say, oh, you know, Ernie, we don't want you to suffer. So they play on the fear of suffering, And they'll say the best answer to this is we're going to assist your suicide. We're going to do it with these lethal drugs, but it'll be beautiful and it'll be peaceful. But 137 hours to die is not beautiful, and it's certainly not peaceful. And on top of it, you can just sort of imagine the distress upon the family watching this whole thing take place.
0: Yeah, I can imagine that would have to be absolutely horrible. In Oregon, here in the United States, what are the numbers here? I mean, I don't think, you know, percentage-wise, but population-wise, we're much bigger. What are the numbers say in Oregon, when it comes to...
1: Okay, so first of all, there's a serious problems with the numbers. This is one of the things I talk about. You probably heard me speaking just recently in Cleveland, and I was talking about the fact that the American data is very poor. So the Oregon Department of Health reported that last year there was 400 assisted suicide deaths in Oregon. But there was probably actually a lot more than that. I'll give you two reasons for that. First of all, every year's report has this problem of underreporting, meaning that if you look at the 2023 report and then you look at the 2024 Oregon Assisted Suicide Report, you'll see that the 2024 report has corrected the data from the 2023 report because there's a whole bunch of deaths they missed in 2023, but then they showed up in 2024. So they have these deaths that were late reports, etc. But there's another thing that goes on. This is a self-reporting system, and I think I've talked about this a lot. So what that means is Dr. Whoever is going to kill Ernie Sanders. Now, he better go quickly because Ernie's not going to put up with this. I'm just using it as an example, and maybe it's not a funny example. But anyway, the point of it is it's a self-reported. So the doctor who then prescribes the lethal drugs for you to die is also the doctor who sends in the report. Often in this case, because there's very few assisted suicide doctors. So often in the case, the doctor has no, they have no connection to you at all. They never met you in your life. They might have met you for an hour or so, maybe just to approve your death, etc. Now they're carrying out the death, and then they have to send in the report. The other data shows that they're almost never at the report. About 10% of the time, the doctor who is prescribed the lethal poison for you, he's also at their death. So very often that they're actually at the death. But on top of it, you get this other problem called underreporting. But what do I mean by underreporting? They, every year, if you look at the Oregon report or the California Assisted Suicide report or the Washington State Assisted Suicide report, it shows you that there's this large number of people who received the assisted suicide poison, but the government has no idea what happened to them. So I said to you that according to the 2025 report, there was probably, it says there was 400 assisted suicide deaths. There was probably about 450. When you see the 2026 report, you'll see I probably was right, okay? The ingestion status was unknown in 179 cases. So what that means, of the 637 people who received the lethal poison prescription, there's 179 people. They know they got the prescription. They were approved, and they got it. They just don't have any idea what happened to these people. They don't know if they died. They don't know if they used the assisted suicide drugs. They simply don't know. There's no report. There's no information. They have nothing. So you have to start thinking about that. That means in 2025, there was 179 assisted suicide poison kits in Oregon sitting around, and the government had no idea what happened to them. They have no idea. They don't know if the person died by assisted suicide or they died a natural death. If they took the, they don't know. They just don't know. And this is the kind of thing you get. It's really a crazy system because we're talking about life and death. And I am opposed to killing people, and I have really good reasons for being opposed to killing people. But my biggest reason is I don't trust you with my life. You should not ever have the right to kill me. It's that simple. We're human beings. We are certainly not like a god. We are not ones who you should not have a human being involved with the decision to kill somebody. We should be actually allowing for proper care and natural deaths and truly caring for people. But anyway, this is the reality of Oregon. So as I say, it's very hard to actually get hard and fast numbers there. We know how many poison prescriptions were written. We just have no idea how many actually died. Now, you can do the same thing with the California numbers. I believe when I was speaking in Cleveland, I showed you all the California numbers, and it's exactly the same problem. They just said there's more deaths in California because it's a much larger population.
0: Well, that population is dwindling. They've had just in the past year over 1 million people leave California.
1: They can't afford to live there.
0: No, I know.
1: They can't afford to live there. And plus, it's not exactly a great place because of how the government is.
0: Yeah, it is absolutely insane, and it's corrupt. It is completely, totally corrupt. I mean, completely corrupt. And, you know, here where, you know, the voter, you know, they're under investigation by the DOJ now. They're going after them. They're going to really try to make an example out of them because, you know, all you need to...
1: Is the election fraud.
0: Yeah, the election fraud is just unbelievable. Unbelievable.
1: Yeah, absolutely.
0: For 45 years, I was upon death row on regular. I ministered upon death row for on a regular basis, weekly basis. And here, when an abortionist goes to prison, they have to put that abortionist into solitary because the other inmates will kill him. In the prison systems, you have a societal ladder. The very bottom, you know, would be pedophiles, but there's a floor below that, and that is where abortionists go. And an abortionist doesn't last long in prison. Even the pedophiles hate them. And I was just wondering about, you know, these people in Canada, these retired, you call them doctors, we wouldn't refer to them. They're not doctors. They're assassins. These are retired assassins. Wouldn't you, they like to play with words. And I think, you know, you should refer to them as assassins. I think if the people started using proper, and that's what we do here on this radio program, we use proper verbiage for these people. And that's what the Bible demands. The Bible demands you do that.
1: I agree with you. I call it killing because it is killing. And people get upset at me for calling it killing. But in fact, that's what it is. But you're right, and I even said to you, it is poison. So this is not medication. People call it medication. It's not medication when they kill you. You know, it's poison. How do you kill somebody? You give them a poison. That's how you kill them. This is what it's about. But I agree with you. That's what it's all about. And also the language. They've played with the language. They want you to think that this is something else. The euthanasia, the whole lobby, the death lobby, are wanting this to be seen as medical treatment. So they're pushing hard on the change in definitions. They want it to be called medical treatment. They also want it to be compared to palliative care. So they say always in their literature that this is a type of palliative care. Well, obviously, it's not a type of palliative care. Now, we already have some problems with palliative care. There are some very good palliative care people who do wonderful things, who do not kill people, but they keep them comfortable until they die naturally. These are wonderful, caring people. And then there's others who will abuse the drug regimen and kill you quickly. So we already have that problem. But in the case of euthanasia or assisted suicide, this is not palliative care. There's nothing palliative about it. It is about killing. That's what it's about. That's what it does. It's a horrific idea.
0: Hospice is not the same all over the country. There are places. I remember, hospice was just that. Hospice was usually loving and care, but
1: yeah,
0: and that's been changing, hasn't it?
1: And it has been changing because you have the death lobby getting involved in it, and they do not respect life in any way. Now, in Canada, it's even worse, because in Canada, you had a situation where we legalized euthanasia, so now killing somebody is now legal, and then they said, oh, every medical institution that receives government funding, while hospices receive government funding, they must provide the service. They called it a service. So you're getting in different places where what used to be a safe place to go to die, where you were cared for by caring, loving people, some of those places have become now euthanasia centers. I'll give you another example. You actually interviewed this woman a few years ago from the Delta Hospice Society. And you might remember, because I believe that you interviewed both of us that one night, and she was in the Delta Hospital from Delta, British Columbia. And
0: oh, yeah, I remember that. She was a nurse, I believe, if I remember right, or maybe not.
1: She ran the Delta Hospital Society, but the government of British Columbia, because the Delta Hospital Society refused to kill their patients, they refused. Because of that, the government defunded the Delta Hospice Society, and they expropriated their 10-bed hospice. So that 10-bed hospice, which was a no-kill zone, became a killing zone. And so this is exactly what the government is being pressured. In Quebec, and this is very sad, in Quebec, the government passed a law which said that all hospices must provide euthanasia. Now, that's a crazy idea. Now, most of them were doing it already anyway, which is even sadder. That's very sad. They weren't being told they had to, but most of them were doing it anyway. But there was a bunch that were not. There was a Catholic hospice called St. Raphael's Hospice in Montreal, which was built and paid for by the Archdiocese of Montreal, so by the Catholic Church. They had converted a Catholic church in a neighborhood that they didn't have enough attendance in anymore. They converted it into a hospice. They paid all that money. They took care of it. They signed an agreement with the Quebec government, a 99-year agreement, that they would not have to be involved in any way in killing their patients, so they would not have to be involved with euthanasia. And the government changed the law, saying now you do have to, and they've taken over that from the Catholic Church. So here the Catholic Church is providing a no-kill zone. Anybody could go to it. You don't have to be Catholic to go. Anybody could go to that hospice and be cared for. And they had that basically stolen by the government from them. This is the kind of thing you're getting in Canada. It's pretty insane. The question I have to ask right off the bat, and it shows you that there's the death culture, the death lobby, it does not allow any dissent. It does not allow there to be another point of view. So, literally, what did they have against the Delta Hospice Society? What did they have against St. Raphael's? They just refused to kill. But guess what? There's a lot of people who want to go to a hospice that you know will not kill you. They want to go there. So why can't we have choice? If you're going to allow killing, why can't we at least have freedom of choice? They're saying, no, you can't have that because they bear no dissent from their positions.
0: Well, let me ask you this, because I see, just recently in England, United Kingdom, they had this largest protest march ever in the history of the country. People were fed up with the communism that's in their socialism and the unholy alliance between radical Islam and the communist. And they had this huge, and there seems to be pushback, and even as there's pushback, they're doing the same thing when it comes to the hate crimes thing now. And recently here with the beheading, you have two things happening. One, you had this young British boy that was stabbed and murdered there, but because he was murdered by a Muslim, the police let the guy, the boy stabbed seven times, let him bleed to death. They put cuffs on him because of the woke. You don't offend the Muslim. The Muslim killed him, and the police virtually took the side of the killer there, because that's the way they're going. But the people are getting fed up with it. What do you see happening in Canada? Do you see any movement towards the right at all?
1: Okay, in Canada, we do see good things happening. It's interesting when you talk about with the UK and that. Like, there's a totally different situation than what we would have. But Canada, we have a very controlling government. So it's a very difficult situation because you have a situation where we've had a long time of continuous liberal governments. And under Mr. Trudeau, it was very, very bad because Mr. Trudeau controlled that Liberal Party, and he had a very extreme ideas. So you do get a lot of frustration with the situation. The problem with all of this is, as you know, Ernie, is a lot of people become like sheep. They get used to the way it is, and they become like sheep. So whether you're going to talk about other issues, but even if you look at the issues of euthanasia, assisted suicide, they buy into a narrative because they have come to accept that this is how it is, and they stop fighting back. They stop. They think, well, if the government says so, then it's okay. If the doctor says so, that's okay. I was just visiting my mother on Sunday, and a friend of hers had just been diagnosed with cancer. So they were upset, and they were sharing this information. And this woman's husband said, and he did so in a kind way, I think, but nonetheless, he said, well, whatever the doctor says is best. Now, you know, my work I'm doing, I'm opposed to killing people. I know there's doctors involved with killing people, and some of them are actually pretty crass. So, you know, my wife immediately responds saying, well, you know, it might be the best thing, but I wouldn't say whatever the doctor says is best. You know, we have to do the right thing. We have to do what's right for your situation. And that might not be an easy decision. That could be a very difficult decision. But with our governments, a lot of people, as you know, it's sad. Like, if you look around you, a lot of people are sort of buying in. We have to sort of stand against that. The other thing about standing against it is we provide an opportunity for other people to say, oh, well, there are people who are saying no to this, and there must be a reason for that. There must be a reason for it. By speaking up, we do make a difference in the culture itself. As for the killing culture, you know, I really think that the silence has been too deafening for too long. That if we were more willing to speak up, if we were louder, yes, that would be more difficult. People might say difficult things about us and that sort of thing. But it would not be, how would you say, so accepted that it's okay to kill. Now, in Ohio, you don't allow assisted suicide, but there's a lot of big push right now going on to have assisted suicide in Ohio. There's a bill right now in Ohio to legalize assisted suicide. I know the death lobby is organizing a whole team of people in Ohio because they see Ohio as a future state for legalization. It's not just down the line for them. They're viewing this as, you know, if we get organized in Ohio, we will legalize in Ohio. And that's what they're pushing. This is the kind of thing that's going on around us that we're not aware of. And there's a lot of people who've got big money who are putting into, you know, investing into this because they want there to be more killing. They believe in it.
0: Well, that's what they did here, Alex, and with issue one in 2023, they worded it. They worded it to mean exactly the opposite. We tried to warn the people, don't vote for this. It doesn't. You think it's telling you one thing, and it's not. This is what they're doing is they're amending it or making it that killing babies is a constitutional right. And I got a feeling that same group of people, the death lobby that you're talking about, who are going to try to do the same thing. We're working right now on legislation to undo that, okay, to get that out of our Constitution now. But
1: well, that's exactly it. So in my own country, we're right now, you know, people say, oh, as I say, I'm talking about euthanasia, assisted suicide. When they legalize it, they said it would only be for those extreme cases. Well, what's the debate about right now in Canada? The debate's about euthanasia for people with mental illness. That's the debate. The debate's about euthanasia for newborns with disabilities. We should have euthanasia for them. This is what we're debating right now. Euthanasia for people with dementia. This is the kind of stuff that's going on. But you see, if we had that debate first back in 2015, people would have rejected it. They would have said, no, of course not.
0: Yeah.
1: But once you have accepted killing, it becomes very difficult now.
0: Let me jump in for a minute here. Are you going to stay with me the second hour? Or?
1: Well, that's up to you. You're the interviewer.
0: Okay. Well, yeah. No, you're welcome. Sometimes you know some people that every now and then kind of doze off, right? And
1: I've never met anybody like that. Do you know somebody like that?
0: Yeah. I know. See, you thought I was dozing off, but you didn't know. I was just pretending to be an old man. There you go. And I did a good job of it. Anyhow, we got to tell the folks right now how they can, your organization needs support. It needs support more than any other organization. Pro-life organization out there. So tell the folks how they can support you.
1: So we have Euthanasia Prevention Coalition. You can find that at epcc.ca. But we also have EPC USA. So you can go to the EPC USA website, and it's a 501c3. And the EPC USA is involved with these state battles to prevent the legalization of assisted suicide. We're also involved with, you know, doing the going to events, informing people, making sure they're aware about what this is all about so they can fight it. So we're taking that leadership role. So I encourage you to go to the EPC USA site. It's easy to find, EPC USA, or go to Euthanasia Prevention Coalition, and you can link to the EPC USA site and provide support for them. Like, for instance, this weekend I'll be speaking at two events in Washington, D.C. So there's a leaders meeting that I'm going to be speaking at on Thursday, and then a national conference I'm speaking at on Friday. So these are the kind of things I'm involved in to help inform people, to give them the, how would you say, the ability for them to take the battle back to their own state and to be successful in protecting life and preventing the killing.
0: Okay, we're coming up to a break in just a minute, but you know, when we come back, I'm going to open the phone lines, take some calls. But if the people really understood, think about this, if they really understood the danger, they would do something, and this is what we're going to convince them. We'll be right back after this. Don't go away. More to come.

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2: Right now, folks, and I want you folks out there listening, and those of you that are just now joining us, we have here with us tonight Alex Schattenberg from the Euthanasia Prevention Coalition. But I want you to think just a minute, stop and think about where this is at. Is our neighbors to the north, I mean, they're moving into a very dangerous area. When President Trump suggested that they, you know, become our 51st state, well, we had there was a lot of anger and a kickback there, even though most of it was done tongue in cheek. But there were, where is their honor? Where is their integrity? I used to go up to Canada a lot. But I don't go to, I don't feel, that I'm in a friendly nation when I go to Canada now. So 216-901-0933. 216-901-0933. You callers in Canada, 216-901-0933. How do you feel about this? You folks out there, and here in America, Alex says we have it in 13 states now in America. We need to put a stop on this now and push it back. So go ahead and the phone lines are open, 216-901-0933. I always get yelled at, say, I give that number much too fast. 216-901-0933. Alex, what was the feedback that you saw when here President Trump suggested that Canada become a part of the United States? What was the feedback that you got?
3: Canadians tend to be very anti-American. So when you do that, you actually, it's like poking a hole in the bee's nest. They get very upset. So even though he might have been tongue-in-cheek, they were not happy with it. In fact, it's the reason why we got stuck with another Liberal government by President Trump saying that Canada should be the 51st state. What happened is because he's a Republican and because the Conservative candidate was leading in the polls, a lot of Canadians got upset and they started thinking, well, you can't have the Conservative become the prime minister when Trump is a Republican. And they got angry about that, and they voted for the Liberals. So we ended up with a Liberal government because of that. You would say, how could that be? Well, it was a reaction. You could see it in the polling as the Canadians were getting more upset by it. Canadians don't want to be part of the U.S., and I'm not saying that they might be reasonable or unreasonable. They just don't, and that's just the way it is.
2: Well, it's not all of them, because I hear from a lot of them. We have a lot of listeners there in Canada, and they feel the way you and I do when it comes to the killing. Because I used to go up to Canada all the time. There were a number of good conservative people there, Christian people, but yes. Now it's going just
3: the opposite. Canada still has good Christian areas, and there's still a lot of great people here. And you're right about what you're saying about a lot of the people, because a lot of Canadians are very upset with the way things are in Canada. They're very upset. And, they would welcome any change they can get because of how frustrating it's become. So when I'm talking about euthanasia getting out of control, as you know, that's my area, that's my issue that I focus on, and that's what I write about and talk about, and that's my expertise. But, I mean, there are other issues that a lot of Canadians are very angry about.
2: You've written over 1,000 articles, haven't you? You've written over 1,000 articles on the subject, haven't you?
3: I've probably written about 5,000 articles on the subject, pretty close at least. Yeah, my blog has about

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5: I'm preaching against that horrible sin of child killing, America's national sin here, and handing out literature. And this fella was handing out, he exposed planned predators, and he was handing out pro-life literature, and he ended up getting 10 years in prison there. And we had another fella in Canada who, this happened on the air. He called in and told us what happened just as soon as he got out of jail, well, out of the hospital. But what happened, this man had a firearm. My gosh, in Canada with a firearm? Well, he was actually, you always hear cleaning the gun and it went off. Well, that's actually what it went off. He put a gun out and it fell off before he could clean it. It fell off the nightstand and discharged and shot him in the leg. And he called an ambulance. And the ambulance came and the police showed up at the same time. And they wouldn't let the medics treat this guy until he signed the confession. Can you believe that?
6: Well, we have very strict gun laws in Canada. And they're pretty ridiculous in a sense. Certainly, people who live on farms don't feel comfortable with Canada's gun laws because, if you live in a rural area, you might have a need for a gun, not just for self-defense, but for other reasons. And it's not like you're going to abuse it or anything. You just might have a time where you actually need to have that firearm. So there are very strict gun laws in Canada, but as I say, that's not my topic. My topic's euthanasia and assisted suicide. And I could tell you, things are not very good. Like if you look at what's going on in these places, there are doctors who are feeling pressured because they're not willing to kill. They're being told they have to be involved in this, and they're not willing to be that way. So you have people who are absolutely great people who you would want as your own doctor. Like we've had, there was a doctor who's actually in my last film. I put out a film called Life Worth Living, and he's a phenomenal man, and he was a full-time palliative care doctor. He was the type of doctor who would never kill anybody, but he was being told that he had to be involved with euthanasia. Now, the problem with being involved in palliative care is a lot of his patients were terminally ill, and some of them were being pressured to ask for it. Some of them were asking for him to kill them, and he wasn't willing to do it. But the Ontario College of Physicians was telling him, well, you don't have to actually do it, but you're going to have to send them to someone who will do it. You have to do what they call an effective referral. It's the same idea as with other issues where you have to refer somebody. He was told he had to refer them to someone who was willing to kill them. And he says, I'm not going to do that. I'm not going to kill my patient. I'm not going to refer my patient to a killer. So he left palliative care. Well, the problem with that is then, well, who replaces him in palliative care? Somebody who's willing to do killing. And this is the kind of thing you get. So that changes it. It starts out as a mission for someone who cares about people who are dying and wants to make sure they have the best pain and symptom management. And it becomes something where the killers now control it. And that's very sad. That's very sad. It's the same thing, as I said, I mentioned to you about the Delta Hospice Society. It's the same thing. When you take the Delta Hospice Society and you steal their 10-bed hospice from them because they're not willing to kill, and you give it to somebody else who is willing to kill, then what happens is that becomes a killing center. And this is the kind of thing you get. This is the kind of thing you get. As for coming to Canada, you can come to Canada anytime you want. I'm happy to go visit with you and go to a nice restaurant, and we can be very friendly. Not all Canadians are bad people.
5: Well, yeah. Well, I know one who was a pretty nice fellow. I've had on the radio program several times, Pastor Arturo Pulowski. Do you know Arturo?
6: I do. I do know him, yes.
5: And he got rough.

0: Puffed up pretty good. They actually hung him upside down there for a while, him and his family. I thought for a while, I thought I saw some pushback. I thought I saw with the truckers there in Canada that it looks like that right. They wanted to, you know, push back against the communism. But it kind of got beat down, I guess, did they?
1: Right, because Trudeau was very, very, very harsh in his response to them. So, the organizers ended up being taken to court and convicted. You know, so it's been very harsh. So, obviously speaking, the response of the government was to be very, very hard on them in order to teach a lesson so others wouldn't do the same sort of thing. Well, the fact of it is that there's still a lot of people who go out and they go to things like the March for Life in Canada. They're still protesting these things. But the fact is that like a lot of places, we need a major cultural shift, a major, major cultural shift. And it's the same thing in Ohio. That's what you're working on. That's what many people are working on, is to say, you know, wake up to what's going on around you. That if you don't want this to be the end result, don't open the door to it. Like, the only way you prevent assisted suicide is to not allow it to be legal in the first place. That's how it's done, and that's what we need to do.
0: Well, here in America, you know, what I see happening, unless God intervenes, you got the divide growing greater. You have those on the what you call the left, the radical Muslims, who we warned people all the way back in the 1990s. I literally sent out CDs or DVDs showing Muslim jihadist training camps here, 90 of them in the United States. And we sent these DVDs out, and people were a little bit, you know, and that was back when Clinton was in office, and he was like, well, you know, we know we're watching them, basically. And but now, between that and where the left has gone crazy, I mean, here in America, this woke thing, I mean, you've got some crazy people. You've got a guy that's running for a Senate in Texas who thinks there's six different genders. He attends an apostate church, an apostate Presbyterian church that is so apostate, they call the Apostle Paul a tyrant and a let me see what else they were calling him. An anti-woman. What is it? A male? What do you call it? Anti-woman.
1: A chauvinist.
0: Yeah, male chauvinist. They're referring to the Apostle Paul. This is what this apostate Presbyterian church. You've got as a male chauvinist, there's apostate gets. Now you have also there in New York City, you've got Muslims in New Jersey now, in New York, and taking over as mayors there in Michigan and several different states now. They're going, starting with the smaller towns, but Muslims are taking over. They want to push Sharia law. They try to open that big thing there in Texas where and they wanted to have a complete city for Muslims only. For Muslims only could live there. They, you know, right there in Texas, and they put a stop to that. But I see the two cultures on a collision course. Unless God intervenes, this country could be into a bloody, bloody civil war, because they're getting worse. The Democrats, I call them the Democrats, it seems like they're becoming more degenerate all the time. You got a guy out there running for U.S. Senate who's got a Nazi death camp tattoo on his chest, and who hates America. He applauds when American soldiers get shot and killed. He celebrates that, and he's running for U.S. Senate, okay? So these things are happening here in this country. So I see this country kind of on a... See, but we're different than Canada, because those in this country, you've got about, in this country, about 15 million armed people that will fight. And I mean, they will fight before they surrender their freedom. In Canada, they probably may have lost the will, but I know that there's a group of people in Canada that haven't lost the will. Trump has taught a lot in this country. He's taught the Republican Party that you can win if you fight. And so what do you think about all that?
1: Well, what I think is that a part of the problem is that we have become too soft. We've also become far too secular. And I'll give you an example. If we are concerned about the way the culture is, then one of the best ways to change the culture is by living the way we're supposed to live. But also, you know, married couples should have children. And they should raise those children as believers. They should raise those children to respect life. They should do that. But if they don't do that, then guess what? Their children will become like the other part of the culture. But on top of it, then a lot of people don't want to have children. They say, oh, you know, I'll have maybe one, or I might have two. And then they don't understand that what's happening is that other cultures will simply take over them. And that's just the way it is. And you can't be upset about it, because if you don't have children, if you don't raise children to believe a certain thing, if you don't, create the impetus for a culture that truly cares for people and it truly treats people with respect, if you don't do it, then who's going to do it?
0: Do you know what the very first commandment that God gave man was? To be fruitful and multiply. That was the very first commandment. And by the time you hit Genesis chapter 9, it was given three times, to be fruitful and to multiply. Here, you know, God gave us the divine origin of human government, okay? The vast majority of people, unfortunately, those even in the pulpits today, have no idea where we got the divine institution of human government. But he made 5 points, Alex, 5 points very clear. The first point, and I'm talking about legitimate government. See, our government is no longer legitimate. It's lost its legitimacy. That Supreme Court of 1973, they wiped out all the legitimacy that this country has. We have power. We have power, we have wealth, but we have no legitimacy. It's like, if I take a 45 and I say, Alex, who's the best-looking guy in the country? It's me, right? And you say, well, no, and I point that 45 at you, and you say you're beautiful because I have power, but I don't have any legitimacy. And that's what America has become to. The 5 points, Alex, that was made, the very first point was made to whom it was given. And you find that in Genesis chapter 9, verse 10, 11, and verse 12, and verse 15 and 16. To all mankind for perpetual generations, to all living beings which spend all six dispensation periods. Then the second point was the intent of, and we're talking about actual divine human government, real government. And that was, man was to govern for God. You find that in the first four verses. But Alex, here's the important part. The third point was the entire purpose of divine human government was to preserve the image of God, that being man. You find that in verses 5 through 7, where you get the statute of the death penalty for those that transgress God's dominion. Those that destroy the image of God have to forfeit their life. And so, in other words, God gave man dominion over all the environment. He kept dominion of man for himself. Then the fourth point was the means by which man was to govern for God. God's laws, God's statutes, God's ordinance, God's covenants, etc. And then the fifth point was all nations and people that would be in compliance with the first four would be at peace and not at war with God. So what you're saying is we have to get in line with that, with what God has given us. And the one thing, number one thing, more than anything else from Genesis to Revelation, that God demands, and that's obedience. He demands obedience. And that's what you're trying to say, isn't it?
1: Well, I'm opposed to killing people, and I believe from the very beginning that my life is to serve. I'm here to serve God. I'm here to serve and my neighbor, my country. Now, I don't actually believe in capital punishment, and there's a reason for that. I don't trust this government. I would not give them the right to kill anybody. I don't trust them. They can turn that on you. And I don't believe we should ever allow that. They do not have the right to take my life. And I can understand, and I look at it and say, someone has done this crime, but is this a legitimate government? Am I safe?
0: There you go. You see, you just hit it. You just hit it.
1: I'm not safe to give them that power, because they might turn around and say, well, you know, Ernie's talking too much about the Bible on the radio, and we don't like that anymore. I'm not giving them that power.
0: I know, but they
1: should have that power.
0: That's my point that I'm making here. With that, you see, I would be in favor of that it's given there in Genesis 9, but in order for you to carry out, see, I spent 45 years week in and week out on death row here in Ohio. 45 years we were up there. I was up on death row. I sat next to many a men when they were killed. We got 7 men off of death row who were innocent, and we know about 1 out of every 5 there are not guilty of the crimes. But the reason that I was totally against here in Ohio any execution was because our government does not have the authority. In other words, they've given themselves, but God has not given them authority. When Ohio here executes someone, you literally have one criminal killing another. That's what it's become. And so our Department of Corruptions have been virtually, you've got two groups of criminals, one in charge of the other. We have a real problem with our judicial system, not just in Ohio, but in the entire country.
1: I do not believe that we should have capital punishment anywhere, for the very reason that I don't trust the system. I'm not saying that the system is always corrupt. I'm saying that it's corrupt enough that I would not trust my life in a system. And in the same way, I'm opposed to euthanasia, because you should never give the doctor the right to kill you. Never. The law in Canada says the doctor or nurse practitioner has the right to kill me. That's what it says. It says we have created an exception in our criminal code to homicide, where doctors and nurse practitioners can kill you. All it takes is 2 signatures on a piece of paper, and they are legally completely covered. They can kill you without ever having to worry about being prosecuted. The law gives them total coverage. If you look at the Oregon law, it's a little different than that, the Oregon assisted suicide law, but they base it on this good faith principle. So long as the doctor can claim he assisted your suicide in good faith, and how are you going to argue that it was bad faith? Like, it's a very crazy situation. So he's now got the right, or she has the right in law, to be involved with causing your death under a good faith principle. Well, that's a crazy idea. That's a crazy idea. Well, the Canadian situation is even worse, as I say, because ours, the doctor only has to be of the opinion it fit the criteria of the law, and they have total coverage legally. Anyway, when we go back to capital punishment, it's the same thing. I don't trust them. I don't trust them. I don't feel it's safe. I don't think we should ever go there, giving the government the right to kill somebody for that very reason. Now, I obviously have concern for the victims, but that I would say we shouldn't be letting them out either, these criminals. If they truly committed that act, they should be in jail forever, out of protection for the rest of us. But I don't believe we should be killing them, and I don't think we have the right to kill them.
0: What about deporting them back to their own countries?
1: Well, if they come from another country, not all of them do. Now, obviously, some of them do. There's no question about it that there has been a problem, and there's no argument that there hasn't been a problem. Of course, there has been a problem. If they come to your country and they do a great crime, of course you should deport them. Why would you have them in your country when they've done some terrible crime? Absolutely. But then again, no, what's terrible about this, there are people who come to the country who work hard, who do good things, who are trying to raise a family, and who are going to build a better America. And if they're in Canada, they're going to build a better Canada. We want those people, actually. I've got no problem with immigration. I've got a problem with uncontrolled immigration.
0: Well, exactly. But what happened here in America, the Communist Party, they brought in 20 million illegals, and a big, big portion of those people were military-age men, young men, in fact, the largest proportion. And they were brought in here for a specific reason, to do exactly what they're doing. Today in America, we're on a collision course. Even right now as we're sitting here, they're talking about setting the cities on fire, starting riots, and destroying the country. And the enemy walks among us. You know, the Democratic Communist Party here in America, they hate America. They will always take the side of anybody against America like they're doing now. But, you know, just as much as they have Bush or Trump derangement syndrome, they've got American derangement syndrome, too. And I don't know if they're in Canada, if you have the same situation where you have those on the left that hate Canada. But in America, those on the left, they hate this country. They really do. They hate God and they hate life.
1: The fact of it is there's a lot of people who have, as I say, drank the Kool-Aid. They're willing to kill. And that to me is a horrific situation. And that's where we're at. And the devastation from it is quite unbelievable. But they don't want to believe it. Like, I get constant comments saying, oh, well, that's not true. Oh, he's just lying. But if you go to my articles, you'll see I'm linking to all original news articles. I'm linking to, you know, government articles, things like that. Nothing I'm saying is not true. They say, oh, like I just mentioned to you earlier about how they kill people by assisted suicide. And they say, well, that's not how it happens. But if you actually look at any of the protocols, that's exactly how it happens. You know, we're not lying about it. I wish it weren't true, is what I always say to people. I wish this wasn't true,
0: okay,
1: but it is true.
0: We're going to a break, and then when I get back, I'm going to ask you, how close do you think that we're at where they're actually, where they will start forcing? In other words, they're saying, okay, remember Governor Lamb out there in Colorado? He said, by 74, you're no more. In other words, we have the duty to die, but we'll be right back.

0: All righty, we're back, and we have Lou from Michigan on the air. Hey, Lou, you're in the air.
1: Good evening, Pastor.
0: Good evening.
1: Good hearing you. Hey, listen, I just want to say something about your friend's comment about no capital punishment. I appreciate his concerns, but I just want to make it clear to him that this is a divine decree to for human government, because there was mass killings going on in the pre-flood era, and this was God checking at.
0: That's true. But Lou, here, you have to understand, you're right. But in order to carry out that, you have to have legitimacy. Our country has power. America has power. You see, when America decided that you could kill babies, and, you know, we killed 160 million, they've lost all authority. They've lost legitimacy. It's like if I was to put on a police uniform and write you a ticket, I'm not a cop, even though I appeared to be one. I'd have the power, but no authority. And that's what our country has. So this is why I'm for the death penalty, as in Genesis 9, but I can't let the state of Ohio, believe me, I've been up there to death row. I've been in those courts time and time.
1: No, I've heard you talk about that before, that innocent people were killed. But I'm talking about where it's a plain, clear case, a premeditated murder of an innocent person where they've got video and plenty of witnesses, no question about it. The man says, yeah, I did it. That's the one that gets the capital punishment. You don't make it for anything. You know, that it's for killing of the innocent. That's the reason for. And in this case, if you don't do it, you're going to have, like, we put that away, and guess what we got? Euthanasianism and mass killing of babies. That's what happens. if we don't do it, we're going to be devoured by this.
0: Well, actually, the killing of babies came first, and the euthanasianism, actually, the death penalty, we had the death penalty, and it stopped because our country's got to the point, you kill the innocent and you spare the guilty. You kill the that's where our country has come to today. What do you think, Alex?
1: I agree. I agree with that. I agree with what you're saying. But I'm just saying that's the principle of it. And that's why the scriptures gave the authority to have what they call a city of refuge, what we interpret as sanctuary cities. That was to protect people that were possibly being charged for murder by an accident. And that has nothing to do with
0: city of refuge
1: immigration
0: is,
1: and all this stuff like we have in this country either.
0: Well, a city of refuge is not at all like a sanctuary city. Sanctuary city is to protect the guilty, to protect those that are guilty. The city of refuge is to protect those that are not guilty. So, but go ahead, Alex.
1: Good.
2: So my concern is with the way government is also going. I wouldn't want the government to have the right to be involved with capital punishment simply because they can then turn it on someone for other reasons. So if we say that they legitimately have the right to cause your death, like I look at my own country of Canada and I'm thinking, it's far easier for someone who is trying to do good to get in trouble with this government than for someone who actually doing, if you look at the liberal establishment.
1: No, I agree. Hey, listen, I agree with you 100%. My dad's a Canadian, and I know a lot of Canadians. I understand where you're coming from. Matter of fact, Chatham is where my uncle was married at. You mentioned that you had an office there. So, no, I hear you there. But I'm just saying this is a divine decree. So if the government doesn't follow that, you're gonna sustain what we had prior to the flood. And Jesus said that's what it'd be like in the latter days at the end of the age. So I'm just going to make that point. And that's it. If we're not, we can't presume to be smarter than the divine creator. That's all I'm saying. And that's what he said.
0: You repent or perish.
1: The whole thing that the premeditated murder of the innocent. That's what that's all about. Or if you don't, no one's going to be safe.
0: And that's just say that's exactly what I'm talking about. That's exactly what I'm talking about. We allow that, but you don't see them executing the abortionists for killing the babies or their mothers for taking the babies in. Because, see, we have a corrupt government. It's got power but no legitimacy. I've got no respect for this government that we have at all. It's got no legitimacy, okay? We have some good people in government, okay? But the government itself has lost all legitimacy. It's lost its authority. It's got power without authority. So there's where we're at.
1: Okay, Pastor, I'll let you go for the evening, and thank you very much for letting me have a minute or two with your time. Thank you.
0: Well, thanks, Lou. God bless. All righty. We have Pastor Hal. Hey, Pastor Hal.
3: How you doing tonight?
0: We're doing all right.
3: Go ahead and give the invitation, or just give you my thoughts on capital punishment?
0: Not yet. You can give your opinion on capital punishment, but also...
3: Okay, well, listen. These politicians might be as corrupt as the devil, but the thing is, we, the people of America, deserve to be protected from these psychopaths that the courts, the corrupt lawyers and judges, let back out on the street again. And the only way to stop these people is capital punishment, because when they're let back out on the street, they go out and kill innocent people all over again. They get a little slap on the hand by the woke judges and corrupt woke lawyers and all that. And then they're let back out on the street to kill more people. We gotta enforce capital punishment against these psychopathic killers that are killing people over and over and over again, regardless whether, you know, the judges are righteous or whether they're unrighteous. We still deserve protection from being killed by these people. And so that's why I firmly believe in needing, not only because the Bible's for capital punishment, for premeditated murder. And another thing I don't agree with, it's a big joke. When these people go out and kill people, the crooked lawyer will say, well, they were mentally handicapped, or they just didn't know what they're doing. Listen, if somebody's smart enough to kill somebody in cold blood, then they're smart enough to be executed. That's the long and the short of the whole thing. If somebody can, that one guy, he traveled on different buses to get to where he was going. He was intelligent enough to do a whole bunch of things to get to where he was going, where he slit that girl's throat. But all of a sudden, he's a dum-dum, can't figure out his left hand from his right hand, and we're going to put him in a insane asylum where he's going to get out in a few months and go out and do it again. Now, that's letting people go free because all them lawyers, they know it's a big joke. They get the guy, people that are guilty, and they'll say, well, he just, he's got emotional problems. Well, yeah, he's going to have emotional problems right up to getting executed if I was in charge of the thing. And it just makes my blood boil that these guys get turned loose because they got emotional problems. Somebody took away their teddy bear when they was a kid, and that made emotional scarring on them. So they went out and knifed a bunch of people to get, you know, to get out of their system or something. Man, you know, I don't want to go on and on, but you know.
0: I'm running out of time here, and so what I'm going to have to do is just say this, okay? The answer to all of this, you know, is right in the Bible. The Bible says judgment begins in the house of the Lord, and in that house it begins in a pulpit. You see, if the pastors had done their job, if they had not dishonored God with a lack of courage, had they done the job, and then our country would not be in such a moral decline. You would not have so many unsaved, corrupt people in government. And because you've got those unsaved, it would be just like me saying, okay, you know what? Why don't we elect Hillary Clinton because she's for capital punishment, right? She's for killing all the Christians in the Capitol, okay? So that's where it's got to start. It's got to start, the pulpit has to start doing its job. Until that happens, well, and if that don't happen, we're never going to get it back until the Lord comes back. And when the Lord comes back, then everything's going to be just the way it should be. And with that, Alex, we have a few minutes. Do you have a few closing words there?
2: Well, you asked me about the forcing of an elderly person to die because they've turned 74 or 75. I'm 58, so I guess we're getting there. I think you've surpassed that. I think that's happening in a different way already. What we're doing is we're convincing people that their life is not worth living. We're telling them that they are better off dead. We're telling them that they might have certain health conditions. In my country, they're being told, well, you know, you can have medical aid in dying. You can be killed, and that's fine. And they're being convinced that this is the right way to go. So, in fact, we sort of already have that already in a different form. And then the other thing, of course, is we have that already in another sense when a child is born with disabilities. Child's born with disabilities, or the woman's pregnant and she has a test and they say, oh, your baby has Down syndrome or some other condition. Well, what do? Well, there are some people who do the right thing and they say, I love my child. I will do whatever I can to help that child, and they will have the best life they can have because that child is a child of God. But there's others who will just have that child killed. So in a sense, we're doing it already. It's called eugenics. We have decided that certain lives are not worth living. Certain lives are not equal to the other life. Certain humans are not worth living. Well, I believe that your life is worth living. I believe that my life is worth living. And I believe that everyone's life is worth living and that we need each other. We should be caring for each other. I think that's fundamental. I would not kill a newborn, and I would not kill the child in the womb, and nor would I kill the person who's sick. Instead, what I would do is I would say, how are you feeling? What can we do to keep your life as comfortable as possible so you can have a true death with dignity and you can be cared for properly? Once we start killing, killing begets more killing.
0: You're
2: if it's okay for,
0: right.
2: for me, if it's okay for me to kill somebody who's terminally ill, why can't I kill somebody who's disabled?
0: I hear.
2: If it's okay to kill someone who's terminally ill, why not kill someone who's chronically ill?
0: I'm going to have to. We're going to go right now because we're running out of time. Pastor Hal, how much time do we have, Style? You got about 5 minutes, Pastor Hal. Tell the folks how. They can someday get to heaven and not and avoid going to hell with all of those people that murder people for eternity.
3: Okay, well, you know, the Bible says in John 14:6, Jesus said, I am the way, the truth, and the life. No man comes to the Father but by me. And there's a lot of people, churches and everything out there that try and say you got to join their church and you got to do this and that to get to heaven. But when Jesus died on that cross, he was making the way to heaven for us. When he died on that cross, God was allowing him to transfer your sins and mine upon Jesus. So when Jesus said it is finished, that meant all the work necessary for your redemption and mine has been done by him. But John 1:12 said, but as many as received him, to them gave he the power to become the sons of God. So in other words, you have to receive that payment by faith in order to receive it. And the Bible says in Ephesians 1:7, in whom we have redemption through his blood. You see, folks, your redemption from hell don't come through your good works, your church membership, or anything else outside of the blood of Jesus Christ. That's 100% of the redemption power right there. It's through his sinless blood that was shed for you. And then when you receive Jesus as your Savior, that blood is applied to you. And right then and there, God's Holy Spirit comes into your soul and gives you a spiritual birth into the family of God. That's where the term being born again comes from. Jesus said in John 3:3, except a man be born again, he cannot see the kingdom of God. And it's a free gift. You cannot earn salvation. Ephesians 2:8 and 9 says, for by grace are you saved through faith, and not of yourself. It's a gift of God, not of works, lest any man should boast. So right in Revelation 3:20, he also says, behold, I stand at the door and knock. If any man open the door, hear my voice and open the door, I will come in. Hear his voice means hearing his word, which you're doing right now. So right now, Jesus Christ is knocking at the door of your heart. He's asking you, if you're not saved yet, to open up that door and receive him as your Savior. Now, this is very important. Luke 13:3 says, except ye repent, ye shall all likewise perish. Repentance is simply admitting something to God. He knows already anyway. That without Jesus Christ in our hearts, we're just a bunch of dirty, rotten, lousy, stinking sinners on our road to hell. But only when you ask Jesus to come into your heart does he take his blood and wash away all your sin and give you that eternal life that you need to go to heaven. Now, God, like I said, he hears me talking to you right now, and he knows what's going through your mind and through your heart right now. It don't matter how many sins you've done in your life or how bad they are or what. If you come to God with a repentant heart and you tell Jesus, I want to receive the payment you paid in my place on that cross, I'm trusting you and you only, then he's going to come into your heart and save you. That's his promise. And if he didn't do it, he'd be lying, and God's not a liar. So my job as a preacher is to lead people to Christ. If you want to receive that payment that Jesus paid for you personally on that cross, pray this prayer right now, because Romans 10:13 says, "For whosoever shall call upon the name of the Lord shall be saved." To call means to pray. So that means if you believe that Jesus died on the cross and shed his blood to save your soul, and you ask him to come into your heart as your personal Savior, trust in him and him only for your salvation, that's going to take place right then and there. He's going to come into your heart, and nobody or anybody, anything can ever take that away from you. So I recommend you pray a prayer like this. Mean it with all your heart, because the Lord wants to come into your heart right now. He's not going to force his way in, because it's a free gift. If you want to die and go to hell, that's up to you. But if you want heaven, say this prayer right now. Take God's word at it. Dear God, I confess unto you that I am a sinner. I've sinned against you in thought, word, and deed, and I repent of it. And Lord Jesus, I believe you died on that cross and shed your blood for my salvation, to wash away my sins and save my soul from hell. And Lord, right here and now, I ask you to come into my heart. Forgive me of all my sins and save my soul. In Jesus' name, I pray this. Amen. Now, folks, if you prayed that prayer just now, simple childlike faith, and meant it, 1 John 5:13, the Apostle John is saying to you, "These things have I written unto you that believe on the name of the Son of God." And by the way, that "believe on" meant personally receive, not just believe up in your head. Why? That you may know that you have eternal life. That's God's promise to you in 1 John 5:13, that you may know it. Not think it, wish it, or hope for it, but know it, 100% certain, that you have eternal life. That's heaven. Eternal damnation would be hell, but God's given you eternal life when you receive the payment his son paid for you on that cross. Now, if I don't see it between now and then, according to God's promise and your prayer, I'll see you in heaven. Go ahead, Pastor.
0: All right, thanks. Alex, you got about 30 seconds. Give the folks out there your website. Tell them how they can get in touch with you, and then we got to get you back. Go ahead.
4: 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It's epcc.ca or Google EPC USA.
0: All right, very good. I want to thank you for being here tonight. It was a very interesting program. And we got to get you back. We got to run to this battle. We got to fight death, and life has got to conquer. But anyhow, we're out of time.
4: Thank you very much.
0: Well, thank you, and thanks for being here, my friend. Again, I want to say God bless. And it's time, folks, that we come to do every night at this time. Remember, we did it here before Trump did, when we said fight, fight, fight. We were doing that way ahead of Trump. So it's time for us to say, as we do all every night at this time, we want to say thanks for being here. Thanks for your support. We want to say good night.
3: Good night.
0: And we want to say God bless to all of you out there. And then we want to say, and always, always, always, and we do mean always, ready? We want to say
3: keep
0: fighting the get ready. Let's do it. Fight.
3: Fight.
0: Fight.
3: Fight.
0: Fight. Fight.
3: Fight.
0: Fight.
3: Fight.
0: Fight.
3: Amen.
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11: Hi, Kevin McCullough. I don't know what childhood was like for you, but for me, there were two big things on the calendar every year that I couldn't wait to get to. In the fall, I couldn't wait till Christmas break and Christmas Day. It was the celebration of everything good about Jesus coming to earth and having some time off from school. And in the spring, I couldn't wait until we were done with the school year so that I got to go to a Christian camp where I made friends that I still have to this point in life, where I got to eat some of the most delicious food I've ever had. I got to experience bonfires and see the stars at night, study the Bible lakefront as the sun would set, and be part of meaningful teaching and learning about my faith. This was my experience as a young person going to a Christian camp when I was little. And now my kids get to go to those as well, and they look forward to them every year. It's just the most fun thing. And when Angel Tree from Prison Fellowship came to me and said, Kevin, we would like to provide that same experience for about 162 kids that would not have that experience otherwise because their parents are incarcerated. Their parents went to prison for crimes that they committed, but now their parents have completed a Bible study in prison and have requested the opportunity for their child to go to a Christian camp, maybe break the cycle of crime in their family. I said, how can I help? And they said, Kev, just tell people about Angel Tree. For $200, you can give one of these children a full week of camp, a full week of camp with all that included for just $200. And friends, you're going to be introducing them to Jesus, many of them for the very first time. 888-206-2794. These kids desperately need Angel Tree Camp this summer. Will you provide it for one? 888-206-2794. 888-206-2794. 888-206-2794. Or go to thatkevinshow.com and click the Angel Tree banner at the top of the page.
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1: Hi, Kevin McCullough. You hear me talking about the amazing work of Prison Fellowship and Angel Tree. And all this week, I've been inviting you to join us on this brand new effort that helps our friends at Prison Fellowship put children of prisoners in a Christian camp this summer called Angel Tree Camp. And I have an ambitious goal, 162 kids, boys and girls, deserving this camp this summer by giving at thatkevinshow.com. Some of you may, though, be asking, why should I dig into my budget to help a boy or girl that I will likely never meet? Well, we asked that question of Diana, who's the director of an Angel Tree Camp in the state of Oklahoma. Take a listen.
2: Well, first of all, you may actually meet them in the future and you don't even realize it because you're setting up kids for a successful future by investing in them, that they are breaking the cycle within those families and they have a hope. You're investing in kids, breaking the chain, breaking that cycle of reincarceration, of kids growing up and being like their parents.
1: And that is just part of what you're doing with your gift, because your gift puts them in a Christian environment where at first they're a little suspicious of everyone around them. They don't trust them. They don't know if anybody else has a parent that's in prison until they start getting to know them. And then they understand that every kid that's there is just like them and they're safe and their hearts open and the gospel pours in and their lives change. Friends, it's such a powerful thing. And the incarcerated parent had to go through a Bible study program in order to nominate them for the scholarship. That's why they deserve this week of Christian camp. Will you help us? One gift of $200 or four gifts of $50 will help make way for a child to get there. 888-206-2794, 888-206-2794, or thatkevinshow.com and click the banner at the top of the page.
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0: 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Well, I'm Tom Petrosky, and I'm here with author and speaker June Hunt. June, we're going to talk about grief tonight. And I know it's a very different process for every single person, but there's times where things make the grieving process complicated. And they really make it hard to deal with. What can you talk us through some of that? I know you've written a great resource in your Keys for Living library called Grief, but could you talk us through what would complicate that process?
1: Well, especially in the early stages of grieving, and I'm talking about the loss of something that's very dear to you or someone who's very close. In those early stages, you could feel like you're just needing to go through the motions for a variety of tasks that keep you moving forward. Many requests of you, many specifics that have to be dealt with. And the bottom line is, when everyone else returns to their own daily lives, your days can be overshadowed by your loss. I remember when my aunt, this is many, many years ago, she

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5: The widower, whoever it would be, and this could be, it could be a child that dies, or I mean, it could be a loss of anyone or anything that it has a huge impact and meaning in your life. So the other causes can be having to deal with phone calls, funeral plans, writing obituary, insurance, processing a will, coordinating meetings, work schedule, child care, meal planning. Well, those are all important. But the focus is on these tasks to do. Also, it could be housing and property issues, finances. So it could be dividing assets, cleaning the home, needing to relocate, dealing with insurance, hospital bills, funeral expenses, taxes, debts, adjustments, and income. There can be what is called busyness, just not having people who are really, well, I'll say it this way. It could be being consumed by daily responsibilities to the extent that you don't have adequate time to process your emotions. And it could be basically not having the support system that you need in your life to really comfort you. And it could be needing to adjust to new family dynamics. There can be circumstances surrounding the loss, not recognizing how this unique circumstance of this loss is impacting you. I mean, there can be multiple areas where things you've never thought of before. If it's a sudden accidental death, or if it's a drug overdose, or different issues. I think the issue of even memories, being confronted with memories that are very challenging, that sometimes unexpected people that you don't normally see. So there are other reasons that can be very helpful that we have in our keys on grief.
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0: Welcome back to Hope in the Night. If you have questions about our topic tonight or would like to order resources, please reach out to our support team at 1-800-488-HOPE or by texting the word support to 70919. That team works during normal business hours and can assist you in finding and purchasing materials that you need. June was just teaching from the Keys for Living book on grief. If you'd like to get that or any other resource, reach out to the team and they'll get it for you. Well, June, we're going to welcome our caller now. Let's welcome Cassie to Hope in the Night.
1: Hello, Cassie. So glad you've joined us. How can we help you?
2: Well, just had quite a bit of loss in the last few months. Both of my parents passed away. My mom was very unexpected. We didn't have any idea she was sick. They both were living with me, and they've been with me since 2015. And over the years, you know, they gradually needed, you know, more and more care. And my dad had been diagnosed with prostate cancer about 25 years ago. He had a surgery. They thought they got it all. And then about 10 years later, found out that they had not. And it had spread pretty significantly. But he was doing okay. The doctor had said it had advanced too much to try chemo or radiation, so they started him on a medication to just slow the progression, and he did very well on that medication.
1: Yes.
2: And the last 2 years, it had spread to his bones, and he was having some frequent falls and breaking different, you know, leg or hip. Or the last fall he had in October, he fractured a vertebrae pretty significantly to where he was bedbound. The doctor had said, you know, they couldn't do surgery because the cancer was too advanced. So we brought him home from the hospital to my house on hospice, and that was the race my dog. Brought him home from hospice. And the weekend we brought him home, my mom, it's like he came home on a Friday. Well, Saturday she started talking about her back hurting. We thought it was just arthritis, but within the week she couldn't get out of bed. So had to take her to the hospital, and we found out that she had cancer also that had completely metastasized throughout her body. And we brought her home on hospice, and she passed away in 2 weeks.
1: Oh my goodness.
2: We had no idea she was even sick. Even when she came home from the hospital, she was still, pain medicine helped her pain. She was still moving around, you know, the house and walking, you know, pretty much doing what she needed to do for, you know, going to the bathroom, getting dressed, walking around. And she was just gone in like 2 weeks.
1: How long ago was that, sweetheart?
2: That was in December, because we brought him home on hospice the 1st of November, and that's when she was started complaining with her back. And she was in the hospital for a week, and that's when we found all of this out. And we brought her home right before Thanksgiving, and she passed away December 5th. And then this whole thing, like, we had no idea. Like, there was no time to process what was happening. And then we've got my dad, who's been very independent and then all of a sudden he's bed bound, and then we find out she has cancer, and I have them both at my house on hospice, and then 2 weeks she passes away, and then still trying to care for my dad.
1: Yes.
2: And he passed away 2.5 weeks ago. And so...
1: Wow, so that's very recent.
2: Yeah, I'm trying to process all of this, and I feel like there was no closure with her because, like, it just, everything just hit out of nowhere. And I live, it's just me and my parents. I have a granddaughter that lives with me, and a daughter, she helped a lot with trying to take care of my parents. But it's just been a lot, and I try to process it, and it's like sometimes it's very overwhelming, and I'm still here in my house and with all their stuff, and they're not here.
1: Yes.
2: Mm-hmm. And sometimes I feel like, you know, I know God tells us, it, you know, gives a peace, you know, beyond understanding. And sometimes I feel that. And I think, you know, it is his grace and peace that I'm still functioning, I guess. But other times it's very overwhelming. And sometimes I feel almost like a guilt that I'm not devastated because I've had all this loss, but I'm still like going through the motions and still working and trying to maintain my house because I still have bills, so I got to work.
1: Wow. First of all, I have to say I am deeply touched and hurt by your pain. It's like and this may be the wrong word, but it's almost like there was an avalanche, and
2: you didn't
1: know how to prepare for it because you didn't expect it, for either one. And part of that is you typically have something that's normal. You said your parents lived with you since 2015. Mm-hmm. And so there was some kind of a normal pattern that you had for living. Is that right?
2: Right, yes.
1: And and then all of a sudden, when was your dad diagnosed with the prostate cancer?
2: Originally, it was about 25 years ago.
1: Okay.
2: And he had a surgery, had his prostate removed, and the doctor at the time said he felt they it was, you know, confined and localized, and they got it all. And
1: yes.
2: Throughout, you know, him going in, you know, periodically having his yearly checkups and stuff, about 10 years after the surgery, the cancer showed up in other areas of his body. But they had been able to slow that progression, and he continued to function, and he could still take care of himself up until about 2 years ago is when he had the first fall and broke his leg. And then it was just kind of every few months, he would fall and something else would break. And so he was gradually losing his independence to where he had gone from totally independent to completely bedbound in a year and a half. And that was really hard for him. He was still oriented. There was it never affected his mind. It was just his body.
1: Well, and that's quite a change when there's someone who's been able-bodied and then to lose independence. for those who are around, there can be, it's like you want to help just like you have helped them all along, but there, it sounds that that was ultimately a condition that he could not recoup from.
2: Right.
1: So, and then it sounds like your mom later had, and of course you said that she died unexpectedly.
2: Mm-hmm.
1: I'm going to say this. As I've thought about this issue for a number of years, my dad died years ago, and but he was 28 years older than my mom, so that in a way would be expected, but not, I just remember the changes that took place where now he was in a hospital, and that was not his norm. And he was very much a self-made man and all that. But I have decided a long time ago, I think it's easier when there is a realization of a person's more and more inability to function. And in other words, it's like there's preparation for the ones who are left behind. When you know ahead of time, you're watching the challenges in life that our loved ones are having, I have thought, you know, is it better just to not know you're going to die? In other words, it could be an accident or something that where a person that we love is just taken.
2: Mm-hmm.
1: And I think it's better to have the time so that you can say anything you want to say to that loved one. And you can reach out and know that you are doing things that are meaningful, as opposed to when there's a loss and the person, there's no preparation.
2: Yeah.
1: What do you think?
2: Yeah, I agree. We did have more time with my dad, you know, being able to talk to him.
1: Mm-hmm.
2: But we're with my mom. We had no idea she was about to die.
1: Yes.
2: It wasn't that final closure, getting to, you know, talk. Like she was here and then she was gone, and it was really hard.
1: You know, listening to you though, the fact that you reached out, you not only had both of them living with you since 2015, there is a tenderness there that you will always be able to remember. Where some people don't have that.
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0: 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So adjust that if you live in another time zone, and that's when you'll need to be available to be on the program. But we have plenty of time in our schedule, and there's no reason for you to go it alone when we're here to help you. Well, let's continue this call with June and Kessie.
1: Kessie, I just am right now thinking about some people I know. They don't want to be around an ailing parent, and I just want to you to hear my respect for you.
2: Well, thank you.
1: Because, you know, neither of your parents were at the very, very best in those latter times.
2: Mm-hmm.
1: I mean, they can't be, but
2: right.
1: You did not dismiss them as though, well, you know, get over it. It's that mindset of I don't want to be around whatever. And the best part there is they knew you cared. We know people, we can tell when somebody really cares. And I think God used you in a very specific way that would make a difference. And it is logical, I just have to say, it's logical when there is so much going on for you to literally, you had physical needs for both parents. And I'm talking about, it is, yes, the sleeping, eating, it's all the things about living that, but you were it. You were available. And obviously, there can be times of, you're right that you have had so much basically that impacted your life that you really haven't, as you, I think, are aware, you haven't just had the time to literally what we call grieve. There's a process of grieving, but you've been needed, as you indicated, the many things, and you're right, you have all these, they're items at your home.
2: Mm-hmm.
1: And so that's a whole nother process of what choices are you going to make. How have you thought about that in terms of all the items that belonged to your dad and the items that belonged to your mom? Have you decided what you're going to do in regard to those items?
2: Not really. I have a sister that lives in Oklahoma, and she is offering to help me, you know, go through the things, and I'm like, I don't know that I'm really ready to do all that.
1: Many people wait,
2: you know,
1: and yeah, like, so yeah,
2: pressuring me a lot, you know.
1: Well,
2: like, I can come this weekend, I can come this day, and I'm like, I just don't know I'm ready to do that. Like, this is their stuff,
1: right? I think if you, and don't be pressured. pressured. Not that your sister is trying to pressure you, but there are times when I know I've seen this over and over where I'll hear someone say, now I'm ready to face this. And sometimes it even is a couple of years. It can certainly be a number of months. But one thing that can be beneficial is if there are certain loved ones, certain people that you appreciate and value, that certain items would be meaningful if someone else had those, and that could bring you joy. That, mm-hmm. In fact, I have a friend after her husband died, but it's been quite, it's been over a year, and now she has had, she's let her son come in and take boots or certain shoes. And I remember my sister, when her husband died, he was a conductor of symphonies, and he had all these ties. And what she did, she had vests made with ties that were clever, and some of the guys really, really liked that. Yeah. She did, like, I remember there was, she had a skirt made with all these ties. It was just very clever. And sometimes you can see there are certain items that can be incredibly meaningful to certain family members. Do you have family members like that, or not really?
2: I've got, we're all pretty close. I have my sister and then my kids.
1: Okay.
2: So I know they would all, appreciate something. And I've told them, at some point, if there is something that is meaningful to them, that they have specific memories, with an item, they'd be welcome to, hang on to it.
1: Sometimes you can put a kind of a sticker that you can write on, mm-hmm. and put it on, like, let's say it's a particular dish that your dad used for change and things of that nature. And if it's the right thing for a particular person, mm-hmm. just put on the bottom, but you could write his name, like if it's your son, you would write it on the bottom, even though it stays in place until you're ready. And I remember seeing my niece wrote something. She wants a picture, and I didn't realize that several years ago she put her name on the back of a picture of my mom, me, and her. But the bottom line is, I thought, wow, why not? Let them pick
2: what's
1: meaningful. But to be able to remember this, if you can be sure to have something that would be attachable to certain items. But you're not in a horse race. This is not a timed event. It's when you feel at peace. And I've had multiple friends who've said, now is the time. Now I'm ready to deal with this. But it's usually a number of months or a few, it could be a couple of years, not just maybe more than the 2 years. But that's mm-hmm. normal. And you need to know that there's nothing wrong with needing to wait until the time is right for you, where you don't feel pressured, and where those items, you want them to go where it would be meaningful.
2: Mm-hmm.
1: By the way, I'll just say this. Now, I live in Dallas, Texas, and I was on a board of an organization. They collect these are resale items, and all the proceeds go for helping people who are pregnant, and they may then they'll have a baby,
2: mm-hmm.
1: and it could be that it enables them to have a items that they can purchase, or sometimes they'll give these items to the expectant mothers or those who now have babies, and it's to help those who sometimes they were thinking about abortion but because they thought they couldn't make it. And yet, then all of a sudden, here's an organization that has all these items, and so it's a precious gift. And people make contributions all the time. I have many times taken items or helped others take items following the death of a loved one. I did that even with my mom's, a number of my mother's things, and I was able to take those things to this store, and it's again a resale shop, but it's all going for a good cause. It's to help those moms who are struggling, and sometimes. They give gifts, the financial gifts sometimes go directly to those who are struggling so they can buy car seats and things of that nature. But usually, I don't know how frequent it is to find this kind of a store. I had a cousin who died, and the son who didn't know what to do with all the things of his parents, then he made it possible.
3: We all face conflicts in life, at home, at work, and even in the relationships with those we love the most. Although conflicts are common, we often feel stuck and don't know what to say or do. But God's Word shows us the path to peace. That's why we want to invite you to join June Hunt on Thursday, June 25th at the Hope Center in Plano, Texas, for a special time of teaching and fellowship. 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

0: Welcome back to Hope in the Night. Once again, if you're facing a problem or would like to be a guest on the program, please call 1-800-NIGHT-17 or text the word CALLER to 70919. A quick phone message or text will start the scheduling process, and we'll just reach out to you and find a time where you can join us. Whether you have a simple question about something you read in the Bible, maybe you're looking for a new church, maybe you have a relationship issue, fear, anger. Tonight we're talking about grief. Any one of those topics, there's no reason for you to go it alone and figure it out. That's why Hope in the Night is here. So please reach out to us if we can help you. Let's finish up this call with June and Kessie.
1: Well, Kessie, I want to mention the name of the resale shop is Upscale Resale. And
2: okay.
1: It's in Dallas. Now, I don't know where you're living, but many times there will be a type of store that it's not just a resale shop. It is it's a ministry. Mm-hmm. And so you could inquire and see where you live. Is there a ministry where there the things that in the future, whenever you're ready, that you could take those items, or sometimes they'll pick them up. But the point is, it's like sometimes people really enjoy giving where there is a cause, or like mm-hmm. where a church many times has items that they collect, and then they'll give them to either certain needy church members or to an organization where there can be a true blessing, because that way you can know that you're being used by God to help others. Does that mm-hmm. make sense?
2: It does. Yeah, I was trying to think of, you know, a meaningful thing to do with their items, because I didn't want to just throw them away or, you know, just take them, you know, anywhere. I know they would like for them to be, you know, used towards, you know, helping somebody, or, you know, a meaningful use.
1: Exactly. Exactly. And I remember after my mom died, we knew she loved to help young people. And so there was a sale that people helped with. They helped put items, prices on items, very affordable. But they raised money for the youth program to help the youth activities of the church. Now, a lot of people don't think about that, but, you know, if there are enough items, and if that makes sense, mm-hmm. or if there's an activity in particular that your mom really believed in, I'm talking about an organization or a ministry or your dad, sometimes that could be very, very meaningful. If the shoe fits, I'll put it that way. Does that make sense?
2: Mm-hmm. Yes, it does.
1: And then, but again, it needs to be on your timetable. And mm-hmm. when one of the things that a lot of people aren't aware of is, there is a type of, I'm going to use the term, it's like grief recovery, and there are three parts. It's accepting that the past will always be in the past. Accept that the past will always remain in the past. As you probably have heard, some people they have difficulty moving out of, or that they have a mindset of always needing to have something going on in a way, as opposed to just be able to literally let God help you embrace your grief. And you think back on your loss, and you can write or complete a sentence like, I remember these significant events. And some people like to write things out. I look at these photographs and I recall, and it can bring tears. And sometimes several family members can do this together. You list the memories, good and bad. I'm grieving over, and just list, what are you grieving over? It can be even like, I loved how we always had this for my dad. We'd love to fix this for him. But, you know, the Bible says, these things I remember as I pour out my soul. That's Psalm 42, verse 4. These things I remember as I pour out my soul. And so you're intentionally thinking about things that you recall that were meaningful to you. And then it is normal to have tears, for males and females. And, you know, Jesus absolutely was, the shortest verse in the Bible is Jesus wept. And some people think, oh, well, I shouldn't cry. Some people are told, you mustn't cry. And yet the Bible says there's a time to weep. There's a time to mourn. So that's normal. And then as you make a list of the things, this is about accepting the past, you literally have written down what is meaningful, or what are you grieving over, and you list whatever that is. And then as you look back on this list, you write the word on the left, past, past, past, past. In other words, I will be content to leave these things in the past. And the Bible says godliness with contentment is great gain. So you are choosing, in the midst of the pain, you're choosing to be content with what has taken place. It's, in other words, you're valuing your mom. You're valuing your dad. And you can, if you want to, you can have certain passages in the Bible that are meaningful to you, like in Psalm 119, my soul is weary with sorrow. Strengthen me according to your word. That's verse 28. Verse 50 of Psalm 119 is, my comfort in my suffering is this, your promise preserves my life. So you're taking the scripture and you're reading over those scriptures. You are literally, if you wish, memorizing these verses. I think that scripture, Psalm 119, verse 50, is, I've always loved this, my comfort in my suffering is this, your promise, and that the yours is the Lord, your promise preserves my life. Verse 107, I have suffered much. Preserve my life, Lord, according to your word. All of these verses are in Psalm 119, which is basically the longest chapter in the Bible. Verse 156, your compassion, Lord, is great. Preserve my life according to your laws. And so you just thank God for all he has taught you from the past, what you have learned from your mother, from your father, and you trust how he will use your past in the future. I think that's why we are told in 1 Thessalonians 5:18, give thanks in all circumstances, for this is God's will for you in Christ Jesus. And when you think about the past, one thing you can say is, Lord, thank you for giving me the ability to take care of my father. Thank you for enabling me to be his daughter, and that and the things I learned from him. Sometimes they're good things, sometimes they're bad things, meaning we learn values many times because of challenges in life. But so many don't have a relationship where they have a mother or father living in their home, and you had both. And so you can, like, give me an example. What have you been able to thank God for about them being in your home?
2: Just that opportunity in general, just to be able to have them with me, and be able to take care of them and, you know, provide for them. And I wanted them in their home and comfortable to where they didn't have to, you know, worry about anything, and they had everything they needed and surrounded by their things and not, you know, in a facility or a hospital. And
1: yes.
2: He did allow me to take care of them and have them, you know, in their home. They took care of me and taught me about the Lord. Always had my sister and I in church, and they were very, very loving, sweet people. And he died 2 weeks before his 96th birthday.
1: Whoa. Well, you know, you could do a Thanksgiving list, and you could be adding to it until it's finally Thanksgiving, and then you could share it with the family. By the way, I'm going to be sending you our keys on what we call grief, living at peace with loss. This is a gift to you from our ministry. Cassie, you continue to hang on to God's hope.
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4: All right, welcome back. Kevin McCullough, so happy to be with you. And I just got to tell you that even when we're talking about money and, you know, all the things that we do on Money Monday, because we want to help you be a good steward of what you're doing, of the money that you're earning and the ability for you to leave it as a legacy for the people that God has blessed you with, I just want you to know success. I'm hopeful and prayerful that what that will do is in some way bless you tremendously. Now, part of how I would hope that that blessing would be seen in people's lives is something very specific. I don't know about you. I don't know if you went to a Christian camp when you were a kid, but I will tell you that some of my fondest memories of my walk with Jesus were times that as a kid who didn't come from the inner city, who came from the suburbs, got to spend in my summertime at Christian camp. And we had a program in our church where if I recited some verses every Sunday for about 13 to 15 weeks during the year, then when the summer rolled around, I would be eligible to go to summer camp. And it started out just being 1 week. But the longer you went and you could kind of climb the ranks, become a junior counselor, eventually become kind of a counselor person. They had specific titles for them, but it was always such an amazing, moving, meaningful experience. I made friends there that to this day I still have contact with that I've always been so grateful for. And the emotions are big when you're at camp because you get away from the routine of all of the grind of just regular life. And I want to ask you to picture everything that I just described for you, but apply it to a kid that's never seen trees, has seldom seen stars, has never been in the open wild life or along a creek or camped out with a campfire or, you know, done all the things that Christian camps do. Not to mention the learning of music and singing songs and having Bible study and learning how to interact with God's word and being so appreciative of people taking the time. A lot of kids that go to Christian camps don't know the Lord when they first get there. And a lot of kids become Christians, and that's especially true with Project Angel Tree. Project Angel Tree, if you've never heard of it, is the Prison Fellowship International's ability to reach into prisons and find people that have made horrible, drastic, bad choices in life and introduce them to the gospel and watch them flourish after coming to know Christ, studying their Bible, graduating from a Bible program. And as they are in that program, they have the ability to request that some Angel Tree ministry would be done for their kids. Most commonly, we talk about the gifts that they can receive at Christmas time, but equal to that, parents in prison who have made tragic mistakes in their life can request that their child receives a week of camp. And through that scholarship program, children that are victims of crime in their own right, they didn't choose for their parents to be involved in crime, but they very much want to have a different life. These kids from really terrible neighborhoods where they go to sleep at night scared of their own shadow and of having their window open or in any number of other things, to take them out of that environment, to put them in a place that is filled with beauty, God's beauty. And there are 50 locations across the nation that we do Prison Fellowship, Angel Tree Camp for the kids. But then to be confronted with the gospel, challenged to understand it and receive it, starting a relationship with Jesus, making friends who are all on the same path as them. Friends, it's such a meaningful thing. And it is so, so vital. And here's what I'm begging you to do. Would you just sponsor? We have 162 kids, 162 kids whose names we know, who are wanting to go to camp, and whose parents who are in prison have asked if we could help get them to camp. It costs $200 to help get one kid to camp. If you gave a $400 gift, a brother and a sister could go to camp together. Would you be willing to help one child experience Angel Tree Camp this summer? One child know the goodness of God. One child have his heart changed by Jesus. Here's the phone number, 888-206-2794, 888-206-2794, 888-206-2794, or you can go to thatkevinshow.com and click the Angel Tree banner at the top of the page. 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That Kevin Show, click the Angel Tree banner at the top of the page. I just want to reiterate what I said earlier. If there are five of you that will stand with us today, that will say, I am not going to let these precious kids who have nothing working in their favor, they don't

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5: I'm going to care about these kids that nobody else cares about. The rest of the world has given up on them. Their parents are in prison. They're getting what their family deserves. That's how everybody else thinks about it. We, as followers of Jesus, we should be thinking about it from the perspective of, what does Jesus want for these kids? What if one of them turns out to be the Billy Graham of his generation? What if one of these Angel Tree kids this year finds Jesus and spends eternity in heaven in ways that they don't even understand or realize could be possible now? Friends, it's so vital. And that's why I put the challenge out there. I will match the first five children that we send to camp today at 888-206-2794, 888-206-2794. I'm going to match you child for child personally. I need five of you to go and say, take a name off the list. I'm taking care of that child's scholarship to camp. The only way these kids get to camp is through scholarships because they don't have money. And Angel Tree understands how expensive camping is. If you go to a commercial camp, you're paying $500 to $1,000 for the week of sleepaway camp for that kid. They're doing it for $200 per child in all 50 states. Kids whose parents are incarcerated, who under no fault of the child at all, find themselves living in a situation that's horrible. You rescue them out of that. You take them to the beautiful outdoors. They ride a horse. They swim. They learn about Jesus. They open their Bible. They begin a relationship with him. They make friends with other kids that have had similar circumstances when they show up thinking nobody's going to like them because their parents are in prison. Friends, this is such unadulterated good. How can we not help? How can we not help when the future, the salvation of these children hang in the balance? Friends, my plea with you is, will you join me in this effort? And I will put my money where my mouth is. I need five people to stand up and say, yes, we will help a child today. Kevin, we've been listening to you for the first 3 days. Now it's time to take action and we're ready to go. Friends, there's 162 kids on my list. I want all of them to be sent to Angel Tree Camp this summer. 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Either way, it shouldn't take more than 2 minutes to make your gift, send a kid to camp, and then pray for that child. Whoever you may not know their name or anything else about them, but you know that your $200 will take a kid to camp this summer. Pray for them throughout the summer that God would work in their heart, work in their life, and bring them to him. 888-206-2794, 888-206-2794. Kevin McCullough, stay here.
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9: My friend, and I will call her Colleen, my friend just finished going through a divorce, something that she initiated, and I don't think with good cause. Colleen also just sold her new car for a zippier model. She hoped that these changes would bring joy in her life, yet she feels anything but footloose and fancy-free. In fact, Colleen emailed me recently to tell me how discouraged

0: courage she feels. She thought that her divorce and her new car would bring her some measure of happiness. Now, Colleen claims to know Jesus, and so about 5 months ago, I signed her up to receive my daily e-devotionals because I thought these little daily lessons from God's Word would help straighten her thinking. Well, earlier today, I got an email from Colleen, and in it she wrote, let me read this to you. Johnny, your devotional that came up to my computer this morning had my name written all over it. Thank you, thank you, thank you. I am beginning to see the mistakes I've made, and I'm asking God to show me how to make things right. Well, I tell you what, right away I had to go look and see what I sent out on my e-devotional. And it started with this verse from Haggai chapter 1. This is what the Word of God says. Give careful thought to your ways. You have planted much, but have harvested little. You eat, but never have enough. You drink, but never have your fill. You put on clothes, but are not warm. You earn wages, only to put them in a purse with holes in it. This is what the Lord Almighty says. Give careful thought to your ways. Wow, can you see how convicting this little verse would be to Colleen? We have our beautiful homes and our 3 meals a day on the table and supermarket double coupons, but isn't it odd how we still want more? If we're single, we want to be married. If we're married, we want the perfect spouse. If we have the perfect spouse, we want time to enjoy life. Other times, it seems we have too much. Sky-high medical bills, 14 visits to the hospital, 8 surgeries, a stroke renders our husband speechless, or chromosomes hinder our grandchild. We are baffled at why the abundant life seems to elude us and land in the laps of others. Simply put, and this is so like Colleen, we want what we do not have, and we have what we do not want, and we are so unhappy. Why is it our human nature never seems satisfied? Well, it's why God tells us twice in Haggai chapter 1 to give careful thought to our ways. 2 times, he tells us to thoroughly examine our perspective on life as well as our style of life. Sometimes I think the more we get, the more dissatisfied we are. Little wonder 1 Peter chapter 4 warns us, for you have spent enough time in the past doing what pagans choose to do. Oh, Christian, Christ is our sufficiency. Proverbs 19 underscores that when it tells us the fear of the Lord leads to life, then one rests content. So today, ask God to show you how to rest content in Him, and then believe what He says in Proverbs 19.
1: And friend, I encourage you to sign up for Johnny's daily email devotionals. 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They're all centered around God's Word, and I know they'll bring you tremendous comfort. 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And God bless you for resting content in the Lord.
2: Welcome back. It's That Kevin Show, thatkevinshow.com, from Times Square every day. But Times Square is not what I want you to focus on right now. I want you to imagine going to the beautiful great outdoors, breathing fresh, clean air, seeing stars at night, feeling the sunshine warm your skin in the middle of the wonderful spring and summer season that we are embarking upon. And imagine for a child that's never experienced any of that before. Steve Collins is with us from Angel Tree Camping. And Steve, we were talking off air that for many years you have actually worked in an area of Christian camping and seen children respond to this. And I have to think that, you know, for someone like me that grew up in the burbs, camp was a big deal. It was all I lived for in the second half of the school year, was to get to summer and get to go to camp. I can only imagine how much more intensified that is for kids that grow up in public housing projects, basically concrete block apartments, with a lot of heat and a lot of, you know, dysfunction and everything else, to get out of that environment and to be at a camp for the first time. What's been your personal experience in terms of what you see from these kids, and why is that first visit so special?
3: Yeah, thanks, Kevin. It's amazing when kids get outside of their normal environment, which for most Angel Tree kids is an urban environment, and get into the outdoor setting. It really has a tremendous impact on the way they think about themselves, the way they think about their future, and the way they think about God. And so you get these kids coming out into this outdoor setting where they're experiencing things that they've never experienced before, you know, just even hiking through the woods, swimming in a lake, some novel experiences like riding a zip line or horseback riding, these types of things, studies have shown, really have a tremendous, benefit on the brain function, in child development. And it starts to unlock new things in their mindset where they realize that I don't have to just be this way and I don't have to just follow this course for my life, but there are other possibilities available to me. And that is kind of a key point in opening up the opportunity to redirect a life into something beautiful that God's designed.
2: The way you're describing it, it almost sounds like it's a neural pathway that they did not previously knew was available to them that they're now sensing and experiencing stuff through.
3: Exactly. Yeah. Yeah. And so that outdoor setting, those new environments. And then the other key thing is just being loved, experiencing the love of God at camp. It opens up these new pathways and kids start to recognize, oh, I can think about my life a little differently. I don't have to follow the same course maybe that I've seen in my family. I can choose a different route for my life. And there's just all kinds of studies that show that this is really effective in helping kids to embrace a beautiful future.
2: That is the data. Put on your camp director hat. Mm-hmm. Take us into a moment where you've been managing camp, directing a Christian camp, and you had an experience with a child that really spoke to you in terms of how much it impacted the way they viewed God or the way they viewed themselves or maybe both.
3: Yeah. Yeah. I'll never forget this one particular child when I was actually a camp director and we had an Angel Tree child that came to our camp and he was a big guy. Bigger than me. He was probably 15 years old and he loved camp, just embraced everything about camp. It just provided just a great sense of joy for him. And one evening we were wrapping up our chapel message and we were dismissing the kids and this camper came up to me and he just wanted to shake my hand and thank me for the message. And as I took his hand, he put his head on my shoulder and just began bawling and crying. And I thought, what is going on? And so once the chapel room kind of cleared out, we sat down together, his counselor and I, with him, and he began to open up about the pain that he was carrying due to his father's incarceration, you know, and how that absence, you know, it was just a heavy burden for him, and really, in some ways, there was a lot of shame and things that he tried to keep that hidden from other people, and so we were able to process with him, you know, how God is a father who loves him, who will always be there for him, and God restores and heals families, and God has a plan for his life. And we were able to pray together and he left that room with a renewed sense of hope for his future because he recognized he didn't have to carry this heavy burden. He could just embrace everything that God has for him. And yeah, his dad was still incarcerated, but he walked out of there and left camp that week with a renewed sense of purpose.
2: Have you stayed in touch with him over the years? Do you have any update on his story since?
3: You know, once I stepped out of camping, I did lose touch with him, but we did keep in touch for a little while. He continued coming back to camp until he aged out of the program. Gotcha. But just the next year he came to camp again and just was so thankful and for all that camp had done in his life, you know, and the experiences that he had there. And his relationship with God was continuing to grow. And so it's just
2: beautiful. That is so exciting. Friends, if you're listening to what Steve's saying and you say, well, how can I provide that for an Angel Tree child this year? And again, these children, the one thing they all have in common is that they all share that same story, that they have a parent, sometimes one, sometimes both, sometimes the only parent that they have, sometimes a parent that they may not know all that well, but whatever the situation, they have a parent who's in prison, who's gone through the prison fellowship Bible study program who has requested that their child be considered for inclusion into the Angel Tree program, and through people like you are given a scholarship to go and experience what that young man experienced. What was that man's name? What was that young boy's name, Steve?
3: It was Tracy.
2: Tracy. So you can provide the exact same experience that Tracy experienced, and there will be a watershed of emotions and feelings and things that come through their heart and mind in that time. And hopefully the prayer, the goal of all of it is that we faithfully point that child back to Jesus and to the life-changing relationship that develops in them. And friends, for $200, you can make that happen. Here's the phone number, 888-206-2794. I've got 162 names of kids on my list, and I want to make sure that every single one of them gets sponsored. 888-206-2794. A one-time gift of $200 will send one of those kids who are incarcerated, whose parents are incarcerated, rather, who have dealt with a lot of the shame, who have carried a lot of it in life, but it will get them out of their normal circumstances for a week, and in the process of doing so, will open up their heart and mind to the claims of Jesus. If you want to give online, you can go to thatkevinshow.com and click the Angel Tree banner at the top of the page, thatkevinshow.com, or you can dial 888-206-2794, 888-206-2794. We are only on the early portion of our campaign here with Project Angel Tree and the Angel Tree Camping program, and I just want to make sure that we get all 162 kids sent to camp this summer. 888-206-2794, 888-206-2794. Steve, I want to kind of end this segment with you on this thought. This is distinctly Christian camping. Jesus is a proactive ingredient in everything that's done. Why does that make a difference for people that are listening?
3: Oh, yeah. Yeah, that's one thing that every Angel Tree camp has in common. The activities might be different, but every child is going to hear the gospel presented when they're at camp. And that makes a huge difference, because when a child believes that the only place he's going to find acceptance and belonging is in gangs, or the only place he'll find fulfillment is in crime, he's going to give himself over to those things. But at camp, he learns that he can experience acceptance and belonging through the love of God and being a part of God's family. And he discovers that fulfillment in a relationship with Jesus Christ. And that changes the trajectory of a life. It just absolutely transforms their mindset.
2: Sure. Well, friends, that's the goal. That's getting them to a place that's beautiful and having great experiences is a good thing. Nothing wrong with that. Love that. But if we don't pour Jesus into them while they're there, we miss an opportunity. And so that's what I love about Angel Tree Camping. It is the primary ingredient of what they're doing, that these kids feel loved by Jesus. They understand what he's done on their behalf. They understand what he's done on their parents' behalf. Angel Tree is not just in the business of getting prisoners saved or getting children, cared for. It is in the business of reconciliation, of bringing families back together, of reuniting them with the God who made them, reconciling their hearts to one another. It is a beautiful thing, and I just love everything that they do. And this camping program is a big, big piece of that puzzle. 888-206-2794, 888-206-2794. Be as generous as you can. When you call, 888-206-2794, 888-206-2794, or go to thatkevinshow.com and click the Angel Tree banner at the top of the page. Either way, it shouldn't take more than 2 minutes to make your gift, send a kid to camp, and then pray for that child. Whoever you may not know their name or anything else about them, but you know that your $200 will take a kid to camp this summer. Pray for them throughout the summer, that God would work in their heart, work in their life, and bring them to him. 888-206-2794, 888-206-2794. Kevin McCullough, stay here.
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12: God's entire great sovereign kingdom that covers this whole universe, over which he reigns every single split second of every moment of every day. He says you and I have become not only part of the family of God, we are part of the kingdom. Our position has changed. He says once before, we were in the domain of darkness, but now he transferred us by an act of our faith, responding to the atoning death of Jesus Christ. The Holy Spirit baptizes into Christ Jesus, now once in Adam, now in Christ.
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14: If you will listen to this series of messages on how the truth can set you free, my friend, your life will never be the same. There is a liberating power in this passage of Scripture that can make a decided difference in your life. And it may be that you are in bondage to areas that you're not even aware of. Maybe you've been a Christian a long time and can't figure out why you're not happy. Can't figure out why you're not enjoying your Christian life. If you will listen carefully, I believe God will speak to your heart and show you the real problem. And if you will apply what you're going to hear, I can assure you, your life is going to sense a freedom and liberty you've never known before. John chapter 8, let's begin reading, if you will, in verse 31. Remembering that Jesus is talking to the Pharisees and he's talking about the truth. And he said, therefore, to those Jews who had believed him, if you abide in my word, then you are truly disciples of mine. And you shall know the truth, and the truth shall make you free. They answered him, we are Abraham's offspring, have never been enslaved to anyone. How is it that you say you shall become free? Jesus answered them, truly, truly, I say to you, everyone who commits sin is the slave of sin. And the slave does not remain in the house forever. The son does remain forever. If therefore the son shall make you free, you shall be free indeed. Now, let me define what I mean by freedom. I mean release from the bondage of those things, attitudes, habits in your life that are hindering you from becoming the person God wants you to be and from achieving the things that God would have you to achieve. Now listen to me carefully. There are three aspects of this truth that are essential to be set free. One of those truths is the one I want to talk about today. I'm going to tell you all three of them, but I'm only going to talk about one today. The first truth and the basic truth is I must know the truth about my position in Christ Jesus, and until I know that, I will never feel the security God wants me to feel. Now listen to me. What do we mean when we say our position in Christ? What is that position? What is my position in Christ Jesus? What do I mean by that? I want you to look at about five scriptures, if you will, beginning in 2 Corinthians chapter 5. Look there for just a moment. 2 Corinthians chapter 5, verse 17. Look at that. What do we mean by position? What is that position? That the Holy Spirit is engineered in your life and mine. Verse 17. Therefore, if any man be where? In Christ. He's a what? A new creature. Old things passed away. Behold, all things have become new. Now, all these things are from God who reconciled us to himself through Christ and gave us the ministry of reconciliation. Now, watch this. The word reconciliation means to bring back, to reclaim. So what did God do? In his grace and his mercy, he reached out through the Lord Jesus Christ, convicted you of your sin, showed you his grace, and he brought you back to himself, which means that now you have been reconciled. So you and I are in a position of having been reconciled. That is, we've been brought back. That is, we are now with God. We have been brought back into oneness with him. Second thing I want you to see as a result of that. Look, if you will, in John chapter 1 and verse 12. But as many as received him, to them gave he the power, the right to become what? Children of God. Even to those who believe in his name. Now watch this. So, what did he do? Our position is, we've been reconciled. He reached out, found us in our sin, reconciled us unto himself, and made us what? He made us sons and daughters of God. What is my position? My position is I am living in a state of being reconciled. My position is not only that, but he says, I have been made a son. And you women have been made daughters of God. All right, let's move one step further. If you'll look in Colossians chapter 1 for a moment, and if you'll look in verse 13, and in verse 13 he says, for he delivered us from the domain of darkness and transferred us into the kingdom of his beloved Son. Now watch. We have become citizens of the kingdom of God. God's entire great sovereign kingdom that covers this whole universe, over which he reigns every single split second of every moment of every day. He says you and I have become not only a part of the family of God, we're part of the kingdom. You and I are part of the rule of God and the reign of God, reigning in righteousness with the Lord God Almighty himself. Our position has changed. He says once before, we were in the domain of darkness. But now he transferred us by an act of our faith. responding to the atoning death of Jesus Christ, the Holy Spirit baptizes into Christ Jesus, now once in Adam, now in Christ. Now, I want you to look at these verses. Here they are tucked away in this Ephesians chapter 2 passage, and everybody knows these verses. Verses 8 and 9 say, for by grace you're saved through faith. Man, we've quoted that for years. We know those verses. But I want you to go back to verse 4 and listen to me carefully and ponder the meaning of these verses. But God, listen, but God, being rich in mercy because of his great love with which he loved us, even when we were dead in our transgressions, he made us alive with Christ, for by him we're saved, and has raised us up with Jesus Christ, seated us with him in the heavenly places in Christ Jesus, in order that in the ages to come, he might show the surpassing riches of his grace in kindness toward us who are in Christ Jesus. Now, I want you to watch this. Look at this. He has taken the real you. And when you were saved, he said he raised you to walk in newness of life on this earth. But he says he also took the real you and he took you into the heavenlies and seated you in the heavenlies in Christ Jesus at the Father's right hand. What did he do? Took you out of Adam, put you into Christ Jesus. He says when Jesus died, we died. When he was buried, we were buried. When he arose, we arose. When he ascended, we ascended. When he was seated at the Father's right hand, because we are in him, we were seated there also. He says you are seated in the heavenlies in Christ Jesus now. Not going to be now. Past tense was, it has already happened. You say, how can I be down here and up there? Now listen to what he says. But God being rich in mercy because of his great love, which he loved us. This is the only reason it happened. Even when we were dead in our transgressions, that was our spirit was dead. Body was alive, soul was alive, still thinking, feeling. He says he made us alive together with Christ and raised us up with him and seated us with him in the heavenly places in Christ Jesus. Now listen. What is it that he took up there? He took the real you up there. He's taken the you that's going to last for eternity. He says you are seated in the heavenlies in Christ Jesus. How in the world are you going to be lost when you're already there? You say, but now, I just don't feel that way. Almighty God says the day you were saved, he raised you out of your life of sin, placing you into Christ Jesus, and he has placed you in Christ Jesus, seated in the heavenlies. That is the new redeemed you. Your spirit, he says, is in the heavenlies in Christ Jesus. You are eternally secure. But listen, not only that, you are earthly secure. If you're in Christ, think about this, if you're in Christ, and Christ is seated in the heavenlies at the Father's right hand, the only way in the world anything can touch you down here is for Christ up there to allow it to happen. It's the only way. Now listen, when the Holy Spirit comes into your life and redeems you and baptizes you into Christ Jesus, making you a new creation and one with him, you are eternally secured. You have become a son in the family, in the kingdom, seated the Father, with the Father at his right hand in Christ Jesus. So that you are in the heavenlies in Christ, and the only way you can accept that is by faith, because you can't feel that. And the only people who are going to get liberated are those who are willing to say, Lord, I can't quite figure all that out, but you've said that you have seated me in the heavenlies at the Father's right hand in Christ Jesus. That's where my security is. But because I've been secured up there, I am also secure down here. Because you see, where am I? I'm in Christ. He's in us, but more scriptures, we're in him. That's where our security is. So that while in my mind and in my physical body and in my human spirit, I'm still down here. My spirit that lasts forever has already been seated in the heavenlies in Christ Jesus. God Almighty said, that's where you and I are. Seated with Him in Christ. Now, you see, that all deals with my relationship. Know what? Listen, if you don't have a relationship with Jesus Christ, then there's no security. You're not in heaven. You're down here in this mundane world trying to fight your way through and to make it. And you'll never make it, my friend, without Christ. He says that God Almighty has executed His divine, miraculous power in us. He says, but God, being rich in mercy because of His great love toward us, what has He done? Saved us and raised us up, seated us with Him in the heavenlies in Christ Jesus. So that, listen, if God the Father has seated the real you in the heavenlies in Christ Jesus, and eternally you're going to be there, tell me something you have to be worried about. If Almighty God loves you and me enough, and He has so worked in your life and my life to make us eternally secure here and now, not future, here and now, not later but now, to say to us that because of His great love and mercy toward us, that He seated us in the heavenlies in Christ Jesus. Listen what He says in verse 7. He says, and here's the reason He did it. In order that in the ages to come, He may show the surpassing riches. Listen, that is the surpassing, indescribable riches of His grace. There's no way in the world to fathom the grace or understand it all. He says, the riches of His grace in kindness toward us in Christ Jesus. Friend, the first truth that sets me free is this, that I'm in Him. That means I'm in a state of reconciliation. He's brought me back to Him. He's made me a son, put me in the family, put me in the kingdom, and seated me in the heavenly places in Christ Jesus so that I am walking in absolute security. Now, what does that do to these bondage areas? This feeling of not belonging, of rejection. Listen, rejection is Satan's deceit. Listen, he says you belong. He reconciled you, brought you back. He's made your son, made your daughter, put you in the family, adopted you, made you part of the kingdom. Now then, he says, he's put you in the heavenlies in Christ Jesus, seated at the Father's right hand. Already, that's where you are. The real you that's going to last for eternity is there. Now tell me why you don't feel like you belong. There is no legitimate basis for feeling insecure and a sense, a lack of belonging when God says you belong to Him. He reached out and grabbed you, brought you back, reconciled you, made your son, made you a family member. He says He put you into this kingdom, and all of that, He says, I'm going to settle that once and for all. I'm going to take you into the heavenlies and seat you in Christ Jesus at the Father's right hand. Now tell me why you'd feel insecure. Only because Satan says, you don't have it. You can't do it. It won't work. Think about this one verse. The next time you think you don't deserve something, read this. But God, being rich in mercy because of His great love wherewith He has loved you. And you mean to tell me you think He's going to let you go lacking in any area of your life? He has secured you in Him. And that is the foundation, the basis of my liberty and my freedom, that it makes no difference what the world may do to me, it's already a settled issue. The issue is that my eternity not only is settled, but He says He has taken me into the heavenlies in Christ Jesus and seated me at the Father's right hand with Him where He is, I am. Listen, where He is, I am. At the same time, I am down here in this body, in this mind, and the Holy Spirit, His work is now to live through me the life of Jesus Christ and to live that life through you. Do you think about what that means? What it means is the only purpose you and I have for living, my friend, is what? The glory of God. To reflect the Lord Jesus Christ. To magnify Him, to honor Him. So our selfish pursuits don't fit. Because our citizenship and our family heritage and our position speaks of holiness, righteousness, obedience, joy, peace, confidence, security in Him. You say, but I still don't feel like it. And I want to tell you, my friend, your feelings will keep you in bondage the rest of your life unless you are willing to give them up to the testimony of the Word of God. The Word of God says the truth will set you free. The first step in that truth is to know what your position is, who you are, where you are in Christ Jesus our Lord. Now, one last passage. Look in John chapter 15 for just a moment. John chapter 15, and listen to what he says. Jesus talking to his disciples right before he left them. He says, I'm the true vine. My Father is the husbandman. Every branch in me that does not bear fruit, he takes away. And every branch that bears fruit, he prunes it, that it may bear more fruit. You're already clean because of the word which I've spoken to you. Listen, abide where? In me. And I where? In you. As the branch cannot bear fruit of itself except it abide in the vine, so neither can you except you abide where? I am the vine, you are the branches. He who abides where? In me. And I in him, he bears much fruit, for apart from me, you can do nothing. You know what our position is? Our position in our daily life is just resting in him. Look, if you will, in Colossians chapter 2. Colossians chapter 2 and verse 6. Listen to what he says. And here's really the key. As you therefore have received Christ Jesus. How did you receive him? How? By faith. So walk in him. All right. You received him by faith. He says, so we are to walk in him. That is, we are in him. He is in us. We are in him. Our position is by faith. We are walking in him, and therefore, if we're walking in him, we have all the security we need. All the sense of belonging is there. Because you see, we belong to God the Father, God the Son, God the Holy Spirit. Sons and daughters of God, in the family, in the kingdom, and he says, you who have been saved have been seated in him, in Christ Jesus. If I'm in him, and he's in the heavenlies, then I must be there. And my friend, don't let your feelings keep you in bondage because you say, oh, if I could just understand how I could be here and how I could be there. You'll never understand that. You'll never fathom the miraculous resurrection of Jesus Christ. You'll never be able to explain in finite detail with all the details of the virgin birth or the new birth. But you see, he gives us enough knowledge to liberate us and free us. But you'll never be able to fathom humanly and reason how you can be up there and down here at the same time. But that is exactly what he says. That's our position. Listen, you'll never be free until you're willing to accept your position in Christ, that you're the sons and daughters of Almighty God. And he has freed you to become everything he wants you to be in order to accomplish everything he wants you to accomplish.
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14: It is an act of grace, listen, that God reached down, took you out of a life of sin, out of Adam, placed you in a life of righteousness in Christ Jesus, wrote your name in the Lamb's Book of Life, made you one of His children. That is an act of grace. You see, the only thing you could do is just respond. You responded to His love, responded to His grace, responded to His kindness, responded to His goodness. You and I have been the recipients of all that God's been giving down through the years. So it is a work of grace. It is a work of God's goodness and love and mercy toward us. It is an unchanging act. Now listen, our position in Jesus Christ is the only basis you and I have for our eternal security. All right, let's bring it a little closer home. What is your basis of security in this life, today? What is the basis of your security? Well, is it your money? You could lose it tomorrow or today. Is it your position? You could get fired this afternoon. Is your relationship to other people? That could all change in a split second. The truth is, you and I have no other basis in life for security except our personal relationship to Jesus Christ, which God the Father engineered as a result of the cross by the power of the Holy Spirit, placing us into Jesus Christ, who is our Savior and our Lord.
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7: Hi, Kevin McCullough. You hear me talking about Project Angel Tree's Angel Tree Camp and the good that it does for kids. 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Our friends at Prison Fellowship are the ones that are doing this, and we're doing it for children whose parents are incarcerated and through no fault of the child at all have found themselves living in a very hard situation, oftentimes with relatives that don't really care if they live or die. But the parents have gone through the entire Angel Tree program in prison. They've gone through the Bible program, and they've nominated their kids to be a scholarship potential for an Angel Tree camp. And it makes such a huge difference in the life of these children.
5: 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And then if you're older, we might have like a Bible study before worship. We worship till lunch, and it's a blast, you know. 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We do crafts, we go swimming, we do all that stuff, all that fun stuff. I mean, I love camp. That's how I want to keep coming back.
7: That's a young man by the name of Delton who has been to camp multiple times. But he could not have gone except that his first year, someone stepped forward and gave him the scholarship. His parent was in prison, came to know the Lord through the prison fellowship ministry and nominated Delton for Angel Tree Camp. And now he is making a difference, in that camp himself. 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
24: News this hour from Town Hall. I'm Jason Walker. Took a week finally to get those results, but in California, Democrat Xavier Becerra and Republican Steve Hilton will be facing off in the governor's race this fall. Hilton, a conservative commentator backed by President Trump. Becerra, a former state attorney general. Tennessee Republican Senator Marsha Blackburn, meanwhile, tells the Salem Radio Network she's very concerned about the dysfunctional voting system in California.
25: One of the things we need to do is get the Save America Act passed. You know, in Tennessee, we've been ranked number one in election integrity, and that is because you have to be a citizen and you have to show an ID when you go to vote. Those are good common sense things.
24: In that closely watched race in Maine, Graham Plattner has won the Democratic primary for Senate. That sets up a high-stakes race against Republican incumbent Susan Collins. Ukraine's Volodymyr Zelensky calls for greater pressure on Russia and also stronger European and U.S. roles in the peace talks. We have the latest now from correspondent Charles de Ledesma.
4: Volodymyr Zelensky is calling for more pressure to be put on Russia to bring Moscow onto a diplomatic track, and he's emphasizing the need for Europe to have a strong position at the negotiating table. Ukraine's leader also hopes the US will be on board too. Europe needs a real and strong voice in negotiations, and to be among those who will make decisions. America is ready to actively join the diplomatic processes. He says he already discussed this yesterday with representatives of the U.S. president. His visit to Estonia comes amid friction over Ukrainian drones straying into the region in recent months. I'm Charles de Ledesma.
24: And more on these stories at townhall.com.
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13: Welcome, everybody. 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I'm Rob Redstone, broadcasting in the heart of New York City. 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
15: Hello, and thank you. Thank you, Rob, and thank you, Noah, and thank you for tuning in every day. My name is Dr. Lederman, cancer doctor here in New York for 40 years, treated thousands of patients, actually about 40,000 patients. Maybe you or your neighbor or your friend, or maybe you're just listening to learn. The best thing is to listen and learn and get better health ideas and to live longer. And to get better ideas if, God forbid, you have cancer or some other disease and you want some non-invasive options that often work very well. So we're going to talk about all that during this time, and you'll be able to call in if you want. So there's lots to do today, and I want to jump right in. If you have questions, let me know. I want to talk about a woman who comes to me 65 years old, and she came with an endometrial cancer, a cancer of the uterus. She was seen elsewhere at one of the super-duper general hospitals. She had surgery on her uterus. By then, the cancer had already traveled, and she had radiation to the pelvic area. She had chemotherapy. In fact, she had about a year and a half of chemotherapy. And as you probably know, or you will know, that chemotherapy for many cancers doesn't work very well. And in her, that was nothing new. Sad to say, she had to learn it the hard way. So she had surgery for endometrial cancer, uterus cancer. There was residual cancer, so she had radiation, general radiation, the kind of things that we try to avoid. because we like to try to be more precise and more focused and more effective and give higher doses just to a particular area where the cancer is. So the surgery failed and the cancer kept on growing. The radiation failed and the cancer kept on growing. And then she had about a year and a half of chemotherapy, different types. They used one and then another and another. And that's kind of like the trick of chemo doctors. I'm a chemo doctor, so I spent years at Harvard giving chemotherapy. I'm board certified in chemotherapy. I know about chemotherapy. I'm happy to talk about chemotherapy. And, well, sad to say, this woman went through everything. Surgery, standard radiation, chemo. And she had metastatic cancer, stage 4. And she came to me 6 years ago with stage 4 cancer.

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5: Tell everybody with cancer, we'd like to know what you have. And where is it? So everyone should know, if you have cancer, what do you have and where is it? Those are two very important questions. A lot of people come and say, just treat me. And I say, well, we don't know what you have, or we don't know where it is. Just treat me, treat me, treat me. Well, you can't do the right thing unless you know what it is and where is it, and you have the best possible test. And not every facility gets the best possible test. You can say, well, why is that? Well, because often if you get the less good test, sometimes surgeons are able to justify doing surgery because they don't really know where the cancer is. So in like this case, they did the surgery, but they didn't really know where the cancer is because they didn't get the best test. And sometimes don't get the best test when they give chemo because they just figure, well, we're going to give chemo, and chemo goes all over the body from head to toe. It's not focused, so don't really know. We don't need to know where it is because we're just going to give you chemo and chemo and chemo and chemo and chemo, knowing it really doesn't work very well. It doesn't matter where it is. It just goes everywhere, and you hope to hit the target. And that's why, number one, chemo is not very effective because they can't really give doses for most diseases, not all diseases, but for most diseases that are adequate to kill the cancer and leave the patient intact. I had a patient yesterday. He came in and he said, well, he's going to starve the cancer. This is a man, totally unrelated to this patient, but a man who came in, a businessman and real estate man, and he came in with lung cancer, and he had surgery, went to one of the big surgical hospitals. They didn't tell him about radiosurgery for lung cancer. They just went in and removed his lung, and he thought that would be it. If you remove the lung, he kind of made a deal, I guess, with God that if you remove the lung, hopefully the cancer won't come back. And, of course, if you go to most hospitals and you have a mass in the lung, usually they call the lung surgeon down, and the lung surgeon said, you better do this surgery fast before it travels. Well, he had his lung, part of his lung removed, and next thing you know, the cancer traveled. And like the usual, it's like a trail of tears. Well, then the surgeon sent him to a chemo doctor, and the chemo gave him about a year of chemo and immunotherapy, which didn't work. And then the person was desperate. This is a businessman, and he decided he was going to starve the cancer. Well, how do you starve the cancer without starving yourself? And I told him it's not possible. You can't starve the cancer without starving yourself. It's like jumping off the Empire State Building and thinking you're only going to kill the cancer and not yourself. So starving doesn't work. The chemo doesn't work. He had stage 4 lung cancer, and he had surgery at Super Duper General. He had chemo at Super Duper General, and he came to us yesterday. He's a prominent businessman, real estate man, and now he understands the role of surgery, which may be okay. It didn't work in him. The role of chemo and immunotherapy didn't work in him. Then he tried to starve the cancer. That didn't work. And in fact, most concoctions, ivermectin and parasites and so on, don't really work. So just back to this woman with uterus cancer. So she had stage 4 cancer. She'd had surgery, chemo, radiation elsewhere, Super Duper General. Nothing worked. The cancer kept growing. And then she came to me 6 years ago. 6 years ago she came. Remember, with surgery, the cancer came back immediately. With radiation elsewhere, general, came back immediately with standard radiation because the doses weren't adequate. Standard doses do not work very well for many cancers, including uterus cancers. And then she had chemo and immunotherapy, which didn't work at all, and came hopeless to me. And we treated her with radiosurgery. We found out what kind of cancer it is and where it was and sent in beams from thousands of angles non-invasively, so she had no side effects because we were able to send in beams non-invasively in her case, and we attacked the cancer. And 6 years later, she is cancer-free, doing great. And you can say, well, or you can ask, how do you know that, Dr. Lederman? Well, many people say, Dr. Lederman, do you follow up your cases? Yes, we follow up everyone. Everyone leaves our office with an appointment. Everyone has an appointment to come back to get checked up, and she's been coming up religiously for 6 years, and all the tests have shown that she is in remission, doing well, even though she had stage 4 cancer, and even though the surgery didn't work, and even though the chemo didn't work, and even though standard radiation didn't work before she came here. Then she just

0: decided to give radio surgery a chance, which was not offered to her at Super Duper General. In fact, Super Duper General did all the things which are really the most expensive things, the most invasive things, radical surgery in her gynecologic sites, her pelvis. It's an expensive, invasive things. Then she gave standard radiation, which is all-encompassing radiation to the whole pelvic area. It didn't work because the doses are really too low. And that's how that is. And then chemo, of course, for advanced cancer usually doesn't work unless you have a few rare cancers like testicular cancer. It usually doesn't work. So for this woman, 6 years later, she is cancer-free, doing great. Her blood tests are fine. Her physical exam is fine. Her scans are fine. She is doing great. And this is the work that we do at Radio Surgery New York. And it's why so many people come here. Thousands of people come here to get second opinion about cancer treatment. Either basically three reasons. Number one, you have suspicion about cancer, like you feel a lump or bleeding or weight loss or pain and you want to get checked out, or you're a woman, you want to get mammograms and colonoscopy and you want to get checked out, or you're a man, you want to get colonoscopy, you want to get a PSA. We know that men who come and get checked for prostate cancer have a much better chance of living than men who don't get checked out. And you just can call and make an appointment. We accept most insurances, Medicare, Medicaid. You can call us at 212-CHOICES, 212-CHOICES. So one is just to get checked out. Number two is people that are just diagnosed with cancer. People just diagnosed with cancer want a fresh second opinion. They don't want to be on the conveyor belt of surgery and chemo and things often that don't work very well. So many people come to us for a fresh second opinion. We're not beholden to the surgeons. We're not beholden to the chemo people. We're not beholden to the president of the hospital that says, oh, if you don't cut on these people and keep our operating rooms busy, we'll throw you out of there. If you don't keep the chemo people busy, we'll throw you out of there. And that's often, sad to say, how things work. I've worked in hospitals. I know about that. Here we're an independent cancer treatment center, and we have one boss, and the boss is you. Not the chemo world, not the medical oncologists, not the surgeons, not the standard radiation people, not the drug companies, not the president of the hospital that wants revenue, revenue, revenue. No, we are an independent cancer treatment center. We don't have lunch every day with the surgeons and the chemo people. We don't say, hey, buddy, I've got a case for you. No, we work for you, and we're here for you, and it's so different. And so that woman, 6 years later, is cancer-free, even though she came after surgery. Chemo radiation didn't work. She came here hoping we could help her, and we helped her. And years later, cancer-free. Just like that man, the big businessman, who had his lung removed, part of his lung removed, and then had relapse. The cancer traveled. He had chemo and immunotherapy for almost a year. Didn't work. Then he tried to starve the cancer, which is not possible. Like a lot of things that are people doing, like ivermectin. Oh, you can't find any data showing it's beneficial. I should tell you that I just got a phone call, said, oh, I got a phone call last night. A patient called up and said, oh, I just saw an important study from, and he told me the name of the super duper famous institution showing ivermectin works. I said, well, excuse me, why don't you show me that data that ivermectin works? Because I've investigated that and all the other concoctions, like Steve McQueen when we were kids. Steve McQueen had lung cancer and he took Laetril, if you will. What Laetril is, it's a poison from prune pits and apricot pits. And he died shortly thereafter. Steve McQueen died. And that's what happens to most people who take concoctions that don't really work and have no data. So this person who called me about ivermectin, they sent me a paper about some mice. So in 2021, some mice got ivermectin, some mice didn't get ivermectin. First of all, he was asking about his cancer in a human being. So how do you know if something works? Well, you do a randomized study. You take, okay, we'll take 10 people or 100 people with disease X. And half the people will get whatever ivermectin, and half the people will get usual treatment. And then you see, and there's been studies like that. There's been studies been done for ivermectin and vitamin C and ozone and acupuncture and coffee enemas and acupuncture. And we'll talk about it when you come in if you want. We'll talk about cancer treatment options that work. And we like cancer treatment options that work, not a silly study on mice which didn't prove anything about this man who had cancer. And he wanted a serious discussion about his cancer, and he gives me a mouse study with no control, no data, no particular kind of cancer, and no results that would apply to any human being. So you can chase rainbows if you want, or you can come if you're serious about cancer and you want a good chance of getting good information and the treatment options and learn treatment options. And we're not selling anything here. 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We're only trying to provide you with information for your medical care. 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You walk in, go home, and this is the work we do. We're not interested in having you in the hospital for weeks. I just had a patient who had surgery, and we'll talk about her in a few minutes, with cholangiocarcinoma. She had surgery. They never told her about other options. The surgeon said they got clean margins, and all the cancer came back. It came back right where they cut. She was in the hospital with complications at one of the biggest super-duper hospitals, 70 days in 1 year. She was in the hospital with complications and now has relapsed after surgery and immunotherapy and chemo. Relapse right in the liver where her cancer was and elsewhere too, in terrible pain. And she came because she realized all that years of treatment with probably $500,000 of expenses didn't help her at all. My name is Dr. Lederman. We'll be right back.
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0: We are back, and that little notice about arthritis pain that we treat. We do treat arthritis pain. We do treat plantar fasciitis with low-dose radiation. Thousands of patients have been treated over decades with high success. And at the later part of the show, you'll hear from Steve, and he's a man who worked in the fish industry. He handled 900-pound tuna, and for 20 years, he's had terrible arthritic pain, and nothing's helped. He's been unable to sleep on his right side, on his left side, unable to sleep, unable to be comfortable for 20 years. And you'll hear from Stephen directly in just a few minutes about how he got rid of his pain in just a few outpatient treatments with no joint replacement, no injections, no medicines, no physical therapy, only with a few outpatient therapies here at Dr. Lederman Radio Surgery New York for using low-dose radiation for arthritic pain and plantar fasciitis pain. I want to talk about a gentleman who's 70 years old. He's a man. He's married with three children. And he came to me with prostate cancer. His PSA was going up, up, up. So he had a high PSA velocity. That precipitated a biopsy. He had a biopsy done. And then he went to a urologist. Well, urologists are the doctors who usually do prostate biopsies almost exclusively. So sad to say, there's often this sinister relationship, I would call it, or let's say incestuous, where the doctor does the biopsy is also the doctor that often does the surgery, and often patients rely on the integrity of the urologist, of the surgeon who did the biopsy, to answer a very simple question when the patient asks, what's the best treatment for me? And I would tell you, in my experience, most often the urology surgeon recommends, guess what? Urology surgery to remove the prostate. And this man, 11 years ago, he was diagnosed when his PSA was going up, up, up, and he had a biopsy showing prostate cancer. And he went to the surgeon, and the surgeon pushed him. He pushed him to have surgery. And the person was doing great. He was 260 pounds, so he's pretty good size. He did not wake up at night to urinate. Daytime urination was okay. He worked as a pipe fitter, so he's a very strong man, very strong man. And I examined him. He had a stage T1C prostate cancer. He had kidney stones in the past. No one in his family had prostate cancer, but his mother had breast cancer. In an exam, he had this enlarged prostate. And he came to me, and we talked about all the options, and I showed him in his category. There was a 95% success rate using our exclusive techniques, and not all treatment is alike. Some people think, oh, I'll go here, I'll go there, I'll get x-ray treatment here or there. It's not all the same. And we'll show you why when you come. We'll actually show you the data. I believe after being treating men with prostate cancer for decades, that we're the only ones that actually show the data and show the difference and show comparison data. And I think it can benefit every man and woman who comes to see comparison data, which I do not believe is done anywhere else. And that's another reason why we're so special, in addition to how we treat prostate cancer. This man came to me 11 years ago with prostate cancer, 11 years. And now, 11 years later, he's cancer-free. His urine is fine. His sex life is fine. His body's fine. He had no shortening from surgery. He had no incontinence from surgery. He had no impotence from surgery. And yet, he's cancer-free. And that's what happens to most of our patients with prostate cancer. High success rate. We believe higher than other treatments, and we'll show you versus proton beam, versus other forms of radiation, versus other forms of surgery, open surgery, robotic surgery. We'll show you the data. And if you want more data, you can also call, and we will send you information, but it's always best to meet in person so we can talk exactly about your stage and your risk factors. This is the work that we do every day at 1384 Broadway. And one more thing about this man. So he's cancer-free for 11 years, and in our office we have a lot of art of radiosurgery, information about radiosurgery and options and advice. And he saw on our walls how we treat skin cancers. And next thing you know, he had a skin cancer. And just like the urologist who does the biopsy and then often, sad to say, recommends radical surgery, robotic surgery, well, the dermatologists are similar. They're dermologists or skin doctors. In Latin words, derm means skin, and ologist is someone of the skin or studies the skin. Urologist, someone who studies the urinary system. Dermatologists are surgeons. Urologists are surgeons. Dermatologists do biopsies, and then often And there's 3 million people a year with skin cancers. Most commonly offer radical surgery, like Mohs, M-O-H-S, Mohs surgery for skin cancer. And most people never hear about other options. It's sad to say, but all these diseases I'm talking about, so many people never hear from their doctor about other options. The doctor's offering advice like they're a salesman for what they do. Urologists often, not always, there's nothing always, but often, most commonly recommend surgery. Dermatologists for skin cancers, squamous cell or basal cell, often, most commonly recommend surgery, which is a very expensive procedure, an often deforming procedure, an obviously invasive procedure. And yet we have a success rate of 95%, more than with Mohs, non-invasively, with no cutting, no bleeding, with decades of experience and thousands of patients treated. Well, not only did this man have prostate cancer treatment here without any radical surgery, he's doing well 11 years later, he then developed a skin cancer on his face. And his dermatologist, again, pushed him to have surgery, and yet he knew better because he had been a patient and he knew about our work. He came to me and said, "Doc, what do you think?" And we talked about all the options. And there's a big sign also on our wall, a piece of art, really a beautiful piece of art, that says, "Dr. Lederman believes you are the president of your body." And I truly believe that you are the president of your body. Everyone is a president of their body. But even the president has advisors, and it's helpful even to the president to hear advice from experts in the field. And it's useful to you if you need to come and hear about fresh second opinions. And this man saved, number one, his prostate and radical surgery, and now he's cancer-free, and his urine is fine, his sex life is fine, his body wasn't shortened, if you know what I mean, by radical surgery on his prostate. And his face, too, had skin cancer on his face, and that area also is cancer-free years later. So many of our patients are doubles. Often we treat the husband and the wife, or the father and the son, or we have double treatments like this man. And we didn't find the cancer. I didn't find the cancer of the prostate in this man, but he came for a second opinion. He's very happy he came here. I didn't find the skin cancer. We often do, and you're welcome to come here to get checked out. You can come and get checked out. Just call us at 212-CHOICES, 212-CHOICES if you want to get checked out. If you don't have cancer, or if you do have cancer, you get a fresh second opinion. This man came to us with two cancers, prostate and skin. Surgeons had already recommended he have his prostate removed. He had part of his face removed. He declined both and came here for non-invasive treatment. And now he's a double cancer success story, like many, many, many, many, many of our patients. Not all, but many of our patients. And this is the work that we do every day. So congratulations for this man to be smart and to do the right things. And this is what we do every day. And speaking about getting checked out, I want to talk about a man born in New York City, 78 years old. He's a black man. I say that because in the black community, 1 in 6 black men will have prostate cancer, and 1 in 23 die of prostate cancer. So every man is at risk for prostate cancer, but in the black community, it's higher risk, and it's why everyone should get checked out, no matter what your race or religion or creed. And we know studies show if you get checked out, you're much more likely to live than if you don't get checked out. If you don't get checked out for your prostate, or actually most diseases, you're much more likely to die. And this man came to us with a rock-hard prostate. He had no records. One thing I should tell you, he had had prostate issues for a long time. He was on medicines. He was on Flomax to urinate better. He was on finasteride. So his PSA was elevated on finasteride. His PSA was 6.5. Normal PSA is 4. But if you're on finasteride, which is a medicine lots of doctors use to try to shrink the prostate, it actually lowers the PSA as an artifact. So his real PSA was 13, so he's risky business. And in fact, he had a biopsy elsewhere. In fact, he had cancer. In fact, he came to us not only with a high PSA and not only with urinary symptoms, but then we checked him out, like we check out everyone. He also had a urinary tract infection, and we gave him antibiotics to get rid of the urinary tract infection. We got his biopsy, and now he wants to be treated. He wants to be treated to get the best possible chance to be cancer-free. And this is the work we do every day at 1384 Broadway. And I should tell you that we also got a scan of his abdomen, and we found a mass in his kidney. So not only did he come with a high PSA, not only did he come with a urinary tract infection, but we did scanning and found a mass in his kidney. So this is a man, not a double, but a triple, treating his infection, treating his prostate, and treating this mass in the kidney. This is the work that we do every day at 1384 Broadway. My name is Dr. Lederman, cancer doctor here for you, New York's only triple board certified radiation doctor here for you. 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
2: 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And one thing also I want to do is to introduce myself. My name is Dr. Gil Lederman. I was born and raised in Waterloo, Iowa. Went to public school there, university, MD at 25, real medical doctor, like my wonderful brother, Dr. Ted Lederman. MD at 25, and Dr. Ariel Lederman, my son, board certified. Ariel Lederman is loving and caring and thoughtful and great. He's loved by his patients and their families and staff and others. He's so caring and confident and wonderful and competent and caring for one with cancer or other medical conditions. So you're lucky if you get to see Dr. Ariel Lederman working here at 1384 Broadway, board-certified doctor here for you and trained at some of the most illustrious hospitals and universities from the East Coast to the West Coast, from the Atlantic to the Pacific. So you're lucky to see Dr. Ariel Lederman. I went on after MD at 25 to University of Chicago, Michael Reese, trained in internal medicine. 3 years, treated thousands of patients, went on to Harvard Medical School, board-certified internal medicine, went to Harvard Medical School, trained at the prestigious Dana-Farber Cancer Institute, stayed on the staff at Dana-Farber, was board-certified there, then went on to the prestigious Harvard Medical School Joint Center for Radiation Therapy, treated thousands of patients there, board-certified, New York's only Harvard-trained triple board-certified cancer doctor here for you. And here you can see a real doctor. So many places you go to the doctor and you don't see the doctor. You see some kind of assistant, and often people don't even know who it is or what it is, but it's not a doctor. 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It's so different here at Radio Surgery New York, 1384 Broadway, Broadway and 38th Street in the heart of New York City. I want to talk about a man, 62 years old, from Dominican Republic. He came to me 9 years ago with a Gleason 6 cancer, PSA 4.95, stage T1C. He was sent by one of the biggest urology doctors in New York. This is a doctor who just hates to do surgery on the prostate because he knows that most men are impotent, most men leak urine, most men have shortening of the penis with radical surgery for prostate cancer, and he hates to do that to his men. He can't look at the men in the face, and he knows our results are better. This man was sent to us by one of the biggest urologists in town. The man was a 62-year-old man with 5 children. He came with his son. He had diabetes, high blood pressure, had a gastric bypass. For weight loss, he lost 40 pounds. His PSA was high. A biopsy showed Gleason 6 cancer. He was urinating twice a night. He was offered medicine for that. He did not want that. He had lost weight. He is 212 pounds, 6'1". He had no fevers or chills. He was on medicines for his blood pressure and diabetes. He had gastric bypass surgery. His mother had tongue cancer. He was a cab driver, and many people who listen. Cab drivers love to listen to our shows because they're in the cab so much and like to learn something useful. And this man had a T1C, Gleason 6, PSA 4.9, prostate cancer 9 years ago. And 9 years ago, he was treated with outpatient therapy, came in, got his treatment, and went back to work, went to his family, went to his loved ones. And now, 9 years later, is cancer-free. His PSA is zero. This is the work that we do every day at 1384 Broadway, Broadway and 38th Street in the heart of New York City. And we're talking about a woman who came to me 60 years old. She's a Hispanic woman. She was married, beautiful woman. She came with her husband and her sister. She was fine until years ago, and her skin turned yellow. She was jaundiced. Jaundice is when your skin turns yellow, either from hepatitis or from liver cancer or from pancreas cancer. And she had a scan. She actually came from the Caribbean. She had a scan. She had obstruction. She had a 5.5-centimeter mass in the liver. She was thought to have no metastasis. She came with no PET scan. She was offered chemotherapy and surgery, which never took place. She refused chemo and she refused surgery because she just didn't want it. And she knew that chemotherapy did not work very well for most cancers, including her liver cancer. Liver cancer was called cholangiocarcinoma. She didn't want surgery. She had a big tumor right in the middle of the lung, in the liver, right between the right and left lobes. She came to me. Her amylase was 2,000. Her lipase was 20,000. She also had pancreas cancer, probably from the obstruction. And I examined her and saw her. We got tests done. We got the pathology. We got scans. We got the best possible imaging. And then she decided she wanted to be treated. This is 5 years ago. And she had radio surgery only, no cutting and no bleeding. And 5 years later, she is cancer-free. Her blood tests are fine. Her cancer markers are fine. Her imaging is fine. Her physical exam is fine. She's gained 20 pounds back. She's feeling fine. She is so happy. 5 years later from cholangiocarcinoma, that she was able to avoid that chemo, which she knew didn't work very well, and surgery. 5 years later, cholangiocarcinoma, liver cancer, cancer-free, in remission, no evidence of cancer, with radio surgery only, no chemo, no immunotherapy, no cutting, no bleeding, no hospital stays. Wow. And I should tell you, we have bookend cases. I have a woman who I'm treating right now. She went to a super duper big hospital. Same story, same age, same story. But she had a smaller cholangiocarcinoma, smaller liver cancer. She went to a super big hospital and said, well, we think we can cut it out. They tried to cut it out. They told her falsely that there were negative margins. The surgeon who operated on her told her she had negative margins. Then she came here after surgery failed and chemo failed. She had a year of chemo elsewhere, and the chemo didn't work. The surgery didn't work. She had 70 days of complications that she slept in the hospital with abscesses, infections from her chemo and her surgery elsewhere. And now is in terrible pain and came to us after surgery at Super Duper General failed, after chemo failed, immunotherapy failed, surgery failed, and the surgeon didn't even tell her the truth. He told her that, actually it was a she, the surgeon told her that the margins were negative, where in fact they cut right at the cancer, leaving cancer behind, and it relapsed in the liver. So we have two cases. One woman, same age, came to us with cholangiocarcinoma, liver cancer, treated with radiosurgery only, cancer-free 5 years later, no complications, never in the hospital, no abscesses, no infections, no chemo, no surgery, cancer-free, happy as a lark, versus this woman who went to super-duper general. She had chemo, failed, surgery, failed, cancer left behind. She was falsely told the cancer margins were negative. In fact, the surgeon left cancer right at the margin. And then she had more chemo and more immunotherapy, and the cancer kept on growing. It grew in the liver, right where the surgeon cans, and then came back, relapsed. And now she's here for us to pick up the pieces and try to get her out of pain, out of suffering. This is the work we do. So we have bookend cases, which is so instructive. This is why so many people with cancer come to us, either to investigate whether you have cancer or to see about newly diagnosed cancer if you've just diagnosed, or if, God forbid, you've had treatment elsewhere and it didn't work and you want fresh ideas, this is the work that we do every day at 1384 Broadway. For information, you can call us at 212-CHOICES. 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
3: We're back. I want to talk about Johnny Bragg. So many people ask me about Johnny Braggs, and Johnny Bragg is on this show. Johnny Braggs has done radio ads. He describes his life. He came to me 21 years ago with prostate cancer. He had so many people in his family who died or suffered. Either they suffered with surgery and died, or they suffered with surgery and suffered. And when he was diagnosed with prostate cancer as a young man, as about 50-year-old man, he was desperate, really. He just did not want to die. He didn't want to have his life destroyed. He knew what it's like to go through surgery from his father, stepfather, uncle, other members of his family. And he came wanting other, better treatment. And he came to me 21 years ago, hopeful, with his beautiful voice and the voice you know. And he's a very kind, thoughtful man. His beautiful family and loved ones. I met many of his family. He sent them in to me as well to be seen. And for 21 years, I've seen him. And he came this week. So why am I talking about him today? Well, he came this week for a checkup 21 years later. Still doing great. Still active. Still vital. Still working, still carrying on, still having a good social life, still being strong and stamina. This is the work that he does every day, and it's the work that we do to try to save the life of every patient who comes here wherever possible. So we have lots of information. Johnny Braggs, wonderful man. If you come to our office, you'll see pictures of Johnny Braggs. If you listen to this radio station, you'll hear Johnny Braggs on the radio, because he's such an important voice for everyone. He's talked about breast cancer, he's talked about prostate cancer, he's talked about other cancers, because he has a huge experience, and this is the work we do, and this is the generosity he gives his time and energy, and to allow us to speak about him and his treatment 21 years ago. So for Johnny Braggs, congratulations. This is the work that we do every day at 1384 Broadway. We love you, Johnny Braggs. You are the best. And I want to introduce someone who's very special also. He's new to us, and his name is Steven Sprague, and you're going to hear him say that in just a minute. He's given us permission to use his name. He's 72 years old. I alluded to him earlier in the show. He's married. He has four children, and he's worked in the fish industry. He's been dealing with 900-pound tunas for years, his whole life. And he's had pain in his hips. He had left hip pain for 20 years. For 20 years, he's having trouble laying down, trouble sleeping. He can't lay on the right side, can't lay on the left side. He bothers him day or night. And he came to us with this terrible pain. We got x-rays to document it. We documented his arthritis. And then he came to us, and you're going to hear in his own words. This is Steve and his arthritis at Radio Surgery New York.
1: We're here to talk about your hip arthritis, right?
4: Yes.
1: So you came to me because you had hip arthritis, correct?
4: I came to you because I had pain. You were the one who diagnosed it as some hip arthritis, yes.
1: But you had had pain for 20 years, I think you're talking
4: about. I did, yes.
1: So it's been bothering you for 20 years.
4: Yep.
1: Did you ever go see doctors about it?
4: No, I didn't, because I didn't really want to be told I needed hip replacement surgery. I didn't want to hear that. And I could deal with it. It wasn't really severe most of the time. But then just recently, it became like I couldn't go to sleep. There'd be pain in my hip, and I couldn't fall asleep. I couldn't lay on one side or the other because the hip would increase. I had to lay just on my back. I know that this hip degeneration gets worse and worse, and so I was afraid I'd be facing something like hip replacement therapy. And then I heard on the radio that you dealt with these kind of issues, and I was very anxious to deal with it with your technology.
1: Do you have friends who have hip replacement?
4: I had one guy I know, yeah, he had hip replacement surgery.
1: What happened to him?
4: Well, he was actually a hiker. He lived out in Montana. I went out to his little hiking program in Montana. So we did a hike, and he said it was the first time in 8 months that he could go on a hike. He had to take 8 months off from hiking. That was actually how he made his living. But he had to take 8 months off from hiking.
1: So it took him 8 months to recover from the surgery?
4: Yeah, yeah.
1: And did he have a good result?
4: I think so. He didn't complain to me about it, so I'm not a doctor either, but I think he did okay. But 8 months off is 8 months off.
1: So you wanted something without the downtime?
4: I didn't want the downtime. I really didn't like the idea at all.
1: And did you like the idea of having part of your hip removed and thrown in the garbage? And
4: I didn't understand how they could do it, and I sure didn't want to find out.
1: And what about the anesthesia and hospital? And not everyone gets a good result with anything,
4: actually. Yeah, so of course it's a major operation, opening up a person's body up and removing bones. You know, we thank God for such technology, but if I can avoid it, I certainly will. I had heard your podcast before, and then just recently you started talking about plantar fasciitis and hip and knee and joint pain. And I was like, wow, this is what I want to hear. The first time I heard it, I resolved to come here that day. The first time I heard that you did it.
1: Did you think it was possibly true?
4: Yeah, of course. I thought it was very possibly true. Why would you say it wasn't true?
1: Okay, so you came here. We met actually about a month ago or so.
4: Yeah.
1: And we got images to confirm that you did have arthritis, in fact, right?
4: Mm-hmm.
1: Because we don't like to treat people that don't have arthritis. We like to prove it. And yeah. You had the scans, and you had proof of the arthritis.
4: Mm-hmm.
1: And you weren't interested in injections and surgery and physical therapy and weight reduction. Those things weren't appeal to you.
4: No, I wouldn't. I was very interested in not participating in major rehabilitation. I'm a very healthy person, basically.
1: So you had the treatment. Did you have any side effects from the treatment?
4: No.
1: So you had just a few treatments. You come in here, got your treatment, and went home or went to work or did your thing, right?
4: That's correct.
1: And was there any adverse interaction or result of the treatment at any time?
4: No.
1: Okay. And when did the pain start resolving?
4: After the second visit, it started resolving.
1: Now, you've had six treatments. What percent of the pain is now gone, would you say?
4: Well, right now it's 100%. It's been 100% for a couple of weeks.
1: So it's 100% gone.
4: With a few moments when pain emerges, and then in 2 or 3 seconds it goes back, gone.
1: And have you been taking any pain medicines? Or?
4: No. I have been wearing a patch for pain relief, but I'm not wearing that now.
1: So you stopped wearing that because of the radiation?
4: Yeah. There's no more pain, so no more patch.
1: Okay. Have you told other people about the results here?
4: I've told my friends I'm coming here.
1: Does anyone believe that the pain went away? Have you told them that?
4: No, nobody's. If I tell them, nobody disbelieves me. They haven't said that they're interested in this treatment. Also, they don't have pain, I guess. I had a hard job. I stood on my feet all day, all night.
1: Describe your work.
4: I was working in the fish business, so I was cutting tuna, salmon for sushi restaurants, cutting heavy fish, big fish.
1: So some of your fish, I think you told me, were 900 pounds.
4: Oh, yeah.
1: And you were lifting them yourself?
4: No, you don't pick up a 900-pound fish.
1: So when do we,
4: you lay them on the floor and you cut them into pieces that you can actually pick up.
1: How big were the pieces that you picked up?
4: Most of the fish now, they got about a 80-pound loin. They're running 400 to 600 pounds. So 80 pounds was a pretty common number. And then you just move it from one place to another.
1: Would you be picking up 80 pounds of fish?
4: Yeah.
1: That's routine for you?
4: Anything up to 100 pounds is just pick it up and put it on the table.
1: Most people don't do that.
4: Yeah, well, they don't have the opportunity to do that. I had the opportunity. But I ate that fish every day. I love it.
1: Are you still eating fish now?
4: Yep. I love my tuna. I love it.
1: So what advice would you give to someone who has pain in the hip, the knee, the hands, the shoulders, wherever,
0: Yeah, you believe her now, I guess?
4: Yeah, it makes perfect sense. I don't understand why the radiation does what it does. I don't understand the physiology behind it.
0: Well, we're trying to kill the inflammatory cells. There's inflammatory cells. There's cells that are inflamed. And we're trying to kill those cells and decrease the inflammation and take away the pain.
4: As a doctor, you understand. I don't have to understand. I just get the treatment. I have the results. The results are good.
0: So everything's A-okay. No disappointment.
4: No, not at all.
0: Okay. Any questions you have for me?
4: I mean, no, I don't understand why this technology isn't spreading all over the place and people should be using it everywhere. It's insanely easy to do this.
0: Well, maybe if you had a hospital with 20 or 30 operating rooms and you had surgeons who want to cut and you had a crazy doctor over here at Radio Surgery New York who says he could relieve pain and helps many people, what would you do if you're a president of a hospital?
4: Mm-hmm. Anyway, I am 100% sure that this will be the technology of the future. People find out there's no comparison. Could walk in, change your clothes, walk out. That's it.
0: All right. Any advice for other people or give it a chance?
4: If you have pain, go here first. It's cheapest. It's fastest.
0: All right. Thank you so much.
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3: News this hour from Town Hall. I'm Jason Walker. The Big Apple still reeling from a very rowdy New York Knicks watch party.
4: Police say one game, three event in Manhattan turned chaotic. Upset Knicks fans scaled light poles, pelted officers with objects, and ripped out street signs. President Trump's attendance at the game led police to close off a large area outside Madison Square Garden at 34th Street. Instead, about 7,000 people gathered at Bryant Park at 42nd Street. Again, while the party was mostly calm, some fans blocked traffic and refused to disperse. Police arrested 8 people and 13 others were issued criminal court summonses. 5 police officers were injured. Julie Walker, New York.
3: Texas teenager who fatally stabbed a 17-year-old athlete at a rival school has been found guilty of murder. The jury convicting 19-year-old Carmelo Anthony. They've also sentenced him to 35 years in prison. It is a major battle, at least at times, but now it's done, and the House has given a green light to a massive ICE funding bill.
5: The $70 billion bill funds ICE through the rest of President Trump's term in office. The legislation cleared the House in a narrow 214 to 212 vote. The Senate approved the bill on Friday after weeks and weeks of roadblocks and delays. Democrats have refused to fund ICE and Border Patrol unless there are reforms. Laura Winters reporting.
3: Well, NASA is now revealing the crew for the Artemis 3 mission. NASA's Randy Bresnik, Frank Rubio, Andre Douglas, and the European Space Agency's Luca Parmitano will not be flying to the moon, though. Instead, they will orbit Earth while practicing docking their Orion capsule with lunar landers. More on these stories, townhall.com.
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7: 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and rectum and arm and leg. And I'm not exaggerating. I see that every day. This is the work we do. So it's a bit like going to medical school, learning case by case, like us who are doctors and you who are learning medicine. You're in the huddle. You're in the chart rounds of medicine every day here, and every day you listen. Sometimes there's more than one show on every day. You may learn enough to help save someone's life. So I want to jump right in. My name is Dr. Gil Lederman. I'll introduce myself more in a few minutes. But let's just say I'm New York's only Harvard-trained, triple-board-certified radiation cancer doctor, radiation medicine doctor. And we talk about radiation medicine and the scope of radiation from medicine, cancer treatment, brain tumor treatment, even arthritis and plantar fasciitis treatment using sophisticated radiation. So I'll tell you about a woman who came to me. She's 79 years old. She was born in Siberia, former Soviet Union Siberia, if you know how far that is. She's 79. She's married. She had two children. She came with her daughter. And years ago, 6 years ago, she was found by her gynecologist to have a uterine cancer, and it was through the full thickness of the uterus. It was a moderately differentiated cancer, and she had surgery. And the tumor itself was 3.5 centimeters. There were 6 lymph nodes, all negative. The woman was told that she should have chemotherapy, and she had chemotherapy. Well, we know that chemotherapy doesn't work very well for uterus cancers in general, but she had chemotherapy anyway. You can say, well, why did she have chemotherapy? Well, you can guess why, or when you come in here, we'll talk about it more. But sometimes people get treatment even though it's not likely to work very well. So she had surgery for uterus cancer. She had chemotherapy for uterus cancer. And then she had radiation, standard radiation, which you also know does not work very well for this uterus cancer. So she had basically the whole kitchen sink: surgery, chemo, radiation for a uterus cancer. And she came to me

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5: She was nothing working years ago. And then we staged her up. Staging up means to find out where the cancer is. As you know, with cancer patients, we like to know what a person has and where is it. And with her, we knew what it was. It was pathologically confirmed. Uterus cancer traveled to the lung and the brain. She was falling down. She wanted help. And we talked about all the options. I talk about all the options to every patient. And you can see the artwork on the walls. We talk about it. We're not like most places where you walk in and it seems like the chemo doctor is telling you to take chemo and pushing it. And I have a lot of people who come and they're really offended when they go to a doctor and the doctor's pushing them rather than advising and educating. Here we like to advise and educate. And we never tell anyone what to do. We tell people what the options are, and smart people figure out very quickly what is the best option for themselves. And she and her daughter's a healthcare professional as well, her daughter and the patient decided to go ahead with radial surgery with Dr. Lederman here at 1384 Broadway, and we treated cancer in the brain and cancer in the lung, stage 4. So we know the ominous prognosis for most places, most patients in most places, and yet she was treated years ago, and she's remained in remission for years with no chemo, no surgery, no cutting, no brain surgery, no lung surgery, nothing, only radial surgery, which talks about the power of radial surgery in a patient who had had surgery before, standard surgery, chemo, radiation, nothing worked. She came to Dr. Lederman, radial surgery, few treatments to the brain, few treatments to the lung, and now 4 years later in remission, doing great. And this is the work we do. That's why so many people come here. Even if you've been at the super-duper big place like she had, she was at the super-duper big place. She had all the usual things, which seems like our most invasive surgery and most expensive surgery and chemo and standard radiation. Nothing worked. And then came here for the most economical place, for those worried about money, the most economical place. We accept most insurances, Medicare, Medicaid, dedicated to the best possible care for each patient. And now, years later, in remission, even in the brain, in the lung, this is the work that we do every day at 1384 Broadway. If you want more information about our special work, you can call us now or later or never, whatever's good for you, at 212-CHOICES. I want to talk about a woman I just saw a few days ago, 47-year-old woman. She has a domestic partner. She has a child. She had blood in the urine. She went to one of the super-duper big hospitals in the neighboring state. They found a 13-centimeter mass in her kidney. They found lymph nodes. Then she went to a urologist. Urologist is a surgeon who operates on the kidneys. And that's what usually happens when you go to the hospital. They do a scan. They found a tumor. They find the surgeon of choice. And the surgeon told her, we have to cut out that kidney. Well, she had that CAT scan. The CAT scan showed lymph nodes around the kidney. The CAT scan showed a mass in the spine. The CAT scan showed a mass in the lung. The surgeon told her, oh, don't worry about it. Just we'll cut out that kidney. Without knowing what kind of tumor it is or what kind of cancer it is, no biopsy, no staging, no nothing. Just we're going to cut out that kidney and throw it in the bucket. And it seems like they didn't even examine her. She came in to me. I treated her father, and her father insisted that she come here for a fresh second opinion. He didn't like that she was being pushed into surgery. She's only 47 years old and wanted to have the best possible opinion. The patient's father knows me, and that's how she came. Otherwise, she probably would have had that surgery. So I saw her, I examined her, we got the records, I told her that she has this mass in the lung, mass in the spine, never been biopsied, there's lymph nodes as well, and it seems like the urologist surgeon never examined the patient fully. I examined the patient, she's an active 47-year-old woman, but she has swelling in both legs. It's very possible that this kidney cancer

0: Kidney cancers often go into the blood vessel between the kidney and the heart, called the inferior vena cava, and block the blood. No one ever checked her. She never had an MRI. She never had a PET scan. She never had imaging of the inferior vena cava. She never had staging. She never had a biopsy until she came here. And that's what's so different with our care. This woman came here. We found the swelling of the legs, found the nodule in the lung, the mass in the spine, the lymph nodes, and we set her on a path to get her staged up, find out the cause of the swelling in the legs, which were ignored everywhere else. She was actually at two big hospitals in the neighboring state, saw two separate sets of surgeons. No one commented, no one recommended biopsy, no one recommended staging for this woman before proceeding on the treatment course, before even recommending. They just went ahead, go do surgery. And we see that so often. So often, so many people come here to get straightened out. It's one of the reasons people come. Some people come for a fresh second opinion. They just want to know what's going on in their body, why they have a mass, why they have weight loss. Some people don't have any symptoms. In fact, most patients don't have a family history. Most patients don't have an idea. You could have a nodule in your prostate or your breast or your lung. You would never feel it or see it or know about it until it's too late. That's the reason to get a checkup. And we know that people who get checked up live longer than those who don't. So it's very useful to be seen here. One reason. Another reason, like her, when you're diagnosed, to come here for a fresh second opinion to get the best idea of treatment for your situation. Like her, she had no idea about the lung, the spine, the swelling in the leg, and what it represented to her, along with the meaning of this 13-centimeter mass. And then the other reason to come here, like the woman I just told you about, the woman with the uterus cancer, she had already had standard surgery, standard radiation, standard chemo, and it wasn't working. The cancer traveled to her lung and brain, and they just wanted to give her more and more chemo. It already didn't work the first time. How's it going to work the second time? And it's in the lung, in the brain, growing. And now, years later, cancer-free, only with radiosurgery here at Dr. Lederman Radiosurgery, New York, 1384 Broadway. We accept most insurances, Medicare, Medicaid. You're welcome to come if you wish. It's up to you. You're welcome to call us to get information sent to you. You can check our website, which is rsny.org, rsny.org for information. You can even email me. You can email me now. You'll probably get an answer pretty soon. My email is Gil, G-I-L, at rsny.org. My name is Dr. Lederman. We'll be right back.
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3: 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He was the first in New York with fractionated brain radiosurgery, and he's the first in America and in the Western Hemisphere with body radiosurgery. 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
0: We are back. I want to talk about a man, 71 years old. He came, he's married, he's a black man. I say that because in the black community, one in six black men get prostate cancer, one in 23 will die of prostate cancer. Any man can get prostate cancer. The rates of cancer in the black community is higher, and that's why I talk about it, to give special emphasis. But every person, man, woman, child, is welcome to come here to be seen. This is the work we do. This is a 71-year-old man, married with four children. He came with his wife. He had trouble urinating. He was seen here a long time ago. His PSA was as high as 69. You heard it, 69. He came to me wearing a diaper. He had slow urine. He had surgery. He had a roto-rooter procedure on the prostate, which we do not recommend in general. And he came with a 69 prostate PSA. He had a diaper. His legs were swollen. He came to me diagnosed with cancer that traveled to the lymph nodes. He had stage 4 cancer. His penis was swelling. He had lymph nodes up and down his abdomen. He had a prostate cancer. It started in the prostate, went to lymph nodes behind the abdomen called retroperitoneal nodes. He had a compression of his inferior vena cava, the blood vessel I just talked about a few minutes ago, and kidney cancer. This man had a cancer that was blocking his inferior vena cava from the outside. The other woman had a blockage from the inside. This man had pressure against his esophagus and masses on his supraclave nodes. He came here, had been seen 5 years earlier and just walked away. Now he has scrotal swelling, penis swelling, leg swelling. He had a catheter in place. He had a diaper on. And he came, he could not urinate. Wow, oh wow, oh wow, oh wow. This is a man who came to me years ago. And now, after treatment here, he's in remission. His PSA is down to 0.4. He's doing well. He's walking. He's carrying on his function. Wow. He came to the edge, and we brought him back, and this is the work we do. Stage 4 cancer. Sad to say, he walked away years ago. It would have always been better had he been seen and stayed here. He chose to walk away and now came back stage 4, but has a second chance. First chance is always best, and we know that. This is the work we do every day at 1384 Broadway. Broadway and 38th Street in the heart of New York City. And we're talking about a man who's 67 years old. He came in with his brother. He had a lesion on his nose. It was biopsied. It was seen by a dermatologist. He had a mass on his right nose. It was basal cell cancer. He also had seen a dermatologist before. He had surgery called Mohs, which is like a radical excavation on his temple. And the right nose, this patient decided not to do it after his temple was excavated with Mohs, M-O-H-S, Mohs surgery. He just did not like the procedure, did not like the multiple operations, did not like the repair, and he learned about our treatment a little late, but enough to save his nose. He was treated a long time ago to the right nose, and he's now cancer-free in the right nose with our treatment, non-invasive, unique program pioneered here over decades for men and women with skin cancers. And we talked earlier in the show about saving noses and eyes and ears and mouth. It's literally true. I've seen people who've lost their mouth, their eye, their nose, even the entire ear before they learned about treatment here. There's 3 million Americans who are diagnosed with skin cancers, and sad to say, most have surgery without even being told about all the options. So if you have a growing mass or suspicious mass in the skin, you might want to check in at Radio Surgery New York. Give us a call. If you want information, we're happy to send you information about skin cancer options. Non-invasive, no cutting, no bleeding, with high success, I believe higher than with surgery. We take on small tumors, big tumors, and vital areas of the body, literally from head to toe, and even some of those they might be even embarrassed to talk about. So if you're interested in skin cancer treatment, squamous cell, melanoma in situ, keratoacanthoma, basal cell, give us a call, get a booklet. 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Call us at 212-CHOICES. Many people, by the way, come right into our office and pick up information. We're in the heart of New York City, close to Times Square, Macy's, Penn Station, Grand Central, Bryant Park. 500,000 people a day are in our neighborhood. If you're there, your friends or neighbors, ask them to stop by and pick up information for themselves and for you. It may change your life for the better. There's no obligation. There's no cost for that information. Or always best is to meet in person. So if you have a lump like this man on the nose, it was cancer, you want treatment, give us a call. And why are we talking about this man who was treated years ago with cancer in the right nose? Because he heard about our treatment for arthritis. And so many people are coming for low-dose radiation for arthritis treatment. Arthritis in the shoulders, the elbows, the hands, the hips. The number one arthritis spot treated is the knee. And then there's the feet. So we have a high success rate. It's low dose. It's radiation, but it's very low dose. We've not seen any side effects. It's very well tolerated. Just a few treatments with an 80% success rate. So you're going to hear more from one of our patients, Stephen, at the end of the show, directly from Stephen, who had pain for 20 years. He was unable to lay on his right side. He was unable to lay on his left side. He was unable to sleep. And this is a man working in the fish industry. He was working with 900-pound tunas. And yet he was suffering terribly with his pain, with his arthritis pain, and just did not want an artificial hip, did not want injections, did not want physical therapy, and now is pain-free. And you're going to hear directly from him in just a few minutes about his ordeal over 20 years with arthritis before he came here. And you'll hear after just a couple treatments how the pain went away. I want to talk about another man, 67 years old, who came to me with prostate cancer, Gleason 7, 3 plus 4. His PSA was rapidly rising from 3 to 5 just in months. He was advised to have surgery. His surgeon, urologist, did a biopsy. Urologist told him, you got to have surgery. Urologist pushed him to have surgery. And then he learned about Dr. Lederman and Radio Surgery New York, and he learned that Gleason 7 success rate with surgery is only 60%. Radiation here with our unique program, 90%. 50% better results. With surgery, most men are impotent. With surgery, most men have leakage of the urine. With surgery, there's shortening of the penis. And surgery is a big operation, radical surgery. With us, you come in, get a treatment, and go home, go to work with high success rate and high quality of life. This is a man who came to us 8 years ago, 67-year-old man. His weight was 250. He was eating okay. His arms and legs were okay. I examined him. He had enlarged prostate, T1C, Gleason 7 with rapid PSA velocity. We staged him up. We found that he had no metastasis. He wanted our treatment. He did not want to have radical surgery, did not want to have the complications or risk of radical surgery. Came here years ago and now is cancer-free with a PSA of zero. And it's been zero for years. And this is the work we do every day at 1384 Broadway. Broadway and 38th Street in the heart of New York City. And we're talking about a 62-year-old woman from Ecuador. She's a woman who came with a nose cancer. She had a right nose cancer. She had an inversion of the nipple. She had rectal cancer. Sad to say, she had surgery on her rectum, and she lost her uterus, and now is coming with a nose cancer, basal cell cancer of the nose. And she just, although she had surgery on her rectum and surgery elsewhere, she just did not want to lose her nose. Was worked up at one of the big hospitals in New York. I saw her. She had this mass on the nose. She had no lymph nodes, no spread. And this is the work we do, as I just explained. We have a huge experience treating thousands of patients with skin cancer, basal cell, squamous cell, and others. 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And this is the work that we do every day at 1384 Broadway. 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
1: We are back. My name is Dr. Lederman. I said I'd introduce myself. My name is Dr. Gil Lederman, born and raised in Waterloo, Iowa, went to public school, university, MD at 25, like my brother Ted. Dr. Ted Lederman, wonderful brother, MD at 25, and my fantastic son, Dr. Ariel Lederman, MD at 25. Three Dr. Ledermans, all MDs at 25. Ariel Lederman trained at the most illustrious places from the Atlantic to the Pacific coast in the United States, from east to west. He's board certified cancer doctor here. He's loving and caring. 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Family, too, I should add. And people are lucky. Patients are lucky to get Dr. Ariel Lederman to care for them. 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And you can, too, if you want. 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We accept most insurances. When you come here, you won't have some vague, hidden assistant. You'll have the real doctor, board certified, caring for you if you wish. We advise that if you wish. It's up to you. You are the boss of your body. You'll see artwork on our walls that say, you are the president of the United States of your body. We respect that. We respect each patient, that each patient has the right to choose. And we like to make sure the patient's properly informed about all the options when they choose. And we'll talk about a woman who's 64 years old. She's from Macedonia. She has an angiosarcoma in the right breast. I treated her actually 25 years ago to the left breast. The left breast is great. Then she went to a super duper pooper big place when she had other cancer in the other breast. She had chemo and she had concoctions and it didn't work and they kept on giving her chemo. The left breast that we treated 25 years ago has been fine for 25 years. The opposite breast has an angiosarcoma and she got, sad to say, caught up with a super duper place and they did mastectomies on her. They did chemo on her, nothing worked. The cancer just kept on growing and growing and growing and growing. And she came to me 25 years after we treated the left breast fine, no problem. The right breast, she went to super duper general, had an angiosarcoma. They get surgery, mastectomy, chemo, immunotherapy, nothing worked. She came hopeless, really. The cancer was growing through the breast. It was invading through the breast, destroying the skin and the breast. She had a large mass. I examined her, and this cancer was massive, massive cancer. And this is the work that we do here at Radio Surgery New York. And now, for the first time, her cancer is going away. When chemo didn't work, mastectomy didn't work, it's super duper general. And I know there's lots of super duper generals. So it did not work. When she went elsewhere, she came back home where she was treated successfully 25 years ago to the left breast. Still fine. 25 years later to the left breast, and now the right breast is going into remission years after treated elsewhere with no success, no useful treatment. Chemo didn't work, surgery didn't work, here in remission. She wants to know why they didn't think of it. Well, that's why people come here. We like to think about everything, not just sell something to a patient. And we're talking about a 40-year-old woman. You've probably heard about it. We've spoken about it a few weeks ago about the increased risk of colorectal cancer in young people. One of the most common cancers now are cancers of the rectum and colon in young people. And it's actually one of the leading causes of death in young people, age 30 and up. So used to be colonoscopies were for older people. No, if you're in your 30s, if you have a child, grandchild, if you are in your 30s or up, you should come in, get checked out, and get a colon screening. Cologuard is not the same thing. Sometimes people think, oh, I'll just do a Cologuard, which is look for blood. That's not adequate. Cologuard looks for blood. Colonoscopy actually looks for cancer. So here's a woman who came with a cancer at age 40. She's single. She has a daughter. She came with her loving sister, and she wanted to be treated with radiosurgery to the rectum and to the liver. Both were treated, and both are in remission. Both areas that we treated are in remission. She initially found her cancer because she had blood in the stool. She went to another hospital. They wanted to do surgery and chemo on her, and she just did not want that. So both the rectal cancer was treated and the liver cancer was treated with success. Cancer is going away. She's in remission after our treatment at Radio Surgery New York, 1384 Broadway and 38th Street in the heart of New York City. I want to talk about a 65-year-old woman who came with knee pain. She had terrible knee pain. She had been seen by orthopedics for years. She had physical therapy and weight reduction and injections, and the surgeon wanted to do knee replacement, and she just did not want that. Her x-rays showed severe degeneration in the right and left knee. She had joint space narrowing. She had osteophyte. She had sclerosis. She also had pain in the right hip, and she just did not want to do surgery. So many patients with arthritis just do not want to do radical surgery. She came to me about a year ago with arthritis in the left knee, and she wanted to be treated. And this is a treatment that's totally, almost totally unrelated to cancer treatment. The disease is different, but radiation can be tuned, just like you tune the dial on a radio to increase the volume or decrease the volume. We, too, can change the dose. And by changing the dose for radiation for cancer, it can make it much more effective. That's what radiosurgery is about. You're talking to the doctor first in America with radiosurgery, first in the Western Hemisphere. Longest experience, first with radiosurgery in the entire Western Hemisphere, and of course in America, and of course in New York. But it can also turn down the volume, turn down the dose, and use it for treatment of arthritis with high success. There's been thousands of patients treated over decades with low-dose radiation. And this woman came to us with arthritis, terrible pain, terrible suffering, and did not want to do radical surgery. No, even with radical surgery, I saw the notes from the surgeon. The surgeon told her that surgery can fail. She might have pain and suffering for a year. It may take her a long time to get used to the surgery. With us, we've not seen any side effects, actually. Treatments have been very well tolerated. This is the work we do with the majority of our patients successfully treated for arthritis in the shoulders, the elbows, the hands, the hips. Number one place is the knees, feet, and then plantar fasciitis, like Usain Bolt was treated years ago, the fastest man in the world, double gold medals in 3 consecutive Olympics. Usain Bolt underwent low-dose radiation for his plantar fasciitis. This is the work we'll do. And just in a few minutes, you're going to hear from Stephen tell his story about 20 years of pain, persistent pain, night and day, until he came to radiosurgery in New York. And you'll hear his own words in just a few moments. And we're talking about a woman who came from former Soviet Union, 48 years old, young woman. She went to one of the super-duper big hospitals. She had bilateral mastectomy. She had chemo. She had radiation to one breast. And now in the left breast, the cancer is growing. It's growing in the breast and lymph node. She has stage 4 cancer. And the breast is so filled with cancer, and there's cancer growing through the skin. And nothing's helping her. She's at one of the super-duper biggest hospitals in New York, and we know there's lots of them, not to name names. So she came to us getting worse and worse and worse and worse with chemo. We know chemo is expensive and chemo is toxic, and we know that even if chemo works for a few weeks or months, the cancer always grows back. And she was just fed up. She had had mastectomies, both breasts. They cut off both breasts. She had chemo. Years of chemo, nothing was growing, the cancer was growing, growing, growing, nothing was working until she came to Radio Surgery New York, where I have an extensive experience over decades treating breast cancer. When I came to New York years ago at the biggest hospitals, 97% of the women were getting mastectomies for breast cancer. In my practice years ago, 90% of women were keeping the breast. It's even more now. So there's many reasons for women with breast cancer to call us at 212-CHOICES, 212-CHOICES. We have information available. Just call us at 212-246-4237 if you wish. And if you wish, it's always worthwhile to come in person. That's the best way to be seen, to have information about best options, and to talk face-to-face. This is the work that we do every day at 1384 Broadway. And we'll talk about a gentleman who came to me with a mass on his left cheek years ago. It was a skin cancer. Skin cancer was treated. He did not want surgery. And he came to me, he had radiation for his skin cancer on the left cheek. Now he's here for a checkup. People ask, well, do you follow your patients? Yes, we follow all our patients. All our patients come on a regular basis. And now he has a PSA that's jumped from 4 to 8. So he has a PSA velocity, is high risk of having prostate cancer. So here's a man 10 years later, treated his left cheek with skin cancer with a rising PSA. So this is the work we do. We're evaluating him, and we'll report back to you very soon about his saga of rising PSA. For you men who don't know what your PSA is, it's always best to come in person and get checked out. Just like women who haven't had mammogram, colonoscopy, pap smears, it's always best to get checked out here at 1384 Broadway. We can help you get set in a good way. My name is Dr. Lederman, cancer doctor, board certified, here for you at 1384 Broadway, where we accept most insurances, Medicare, Medicaid. 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
3: 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This is Rob Redstone here with Dr. Gil Lederman in the heart of New York City. We're just a few steps from the Radio Surgery New York Cancer Treatment Center on Broadway and 38th Street. 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
4: We're back. I want to talk about a woman who came from Iran. She came years ago with two meningiomas. Meningiomas, the meninges are the coverings of the brain. Meningiomas are tumors of the meninges. She had two meningiomas. They were growing. She saw a surgeon at one of the big super-pooper places. They wanted to resect her brain. They wanted to open up her head and remove these two brain-growing tumors. And she just did not want to have her head opened up. She came here years ago, and we treated both of these tumors simultaneously with radiosurgery. As you may know, I'm the first doctor in New York with brain radiosurgery, one of the first in the world, using pinpoint treatment to hit tumors in the brain and cancers in the brain, whether it's benign tumors like meningiomas or acoustic neuromas or pituitary tumors or even cancers like metastasis, which have traveled to the brain. We talked about that a few minutes ago, about the woman from Siberia who had uterus cancer, went with cancer to the brain, treated successfully. This woman had a benign tumor, meningiomas, two of them, and the surgeon told her to have surgery for the growing tumors. And years ago she came here, she wanted to learn about the options. The surgeon did not tell her about all the options, and she was upset about that. Here we talk about all the options, offered all the options for her, and she chose to have radiosurgery, non-invasive, no cutting, no bleeding, no pins in the head, no anesthesia. Get a treatment, turn around, go home, go to lunch, go to work, do what you want. Years ago, and now years later, in remission, doing great, no side effects. This is the work that we do every day at 1384 Broadway. Broadway and 38th Street in the heart of New York City. And we're talking about a woman who's 63 years old. She came to me 8 years ago with a kidney cancer, 8.5 centimeter. She had a mass. She had no biopsy. Similar to the woman I talked about earlier, but this woman decided to have a biopsy with me. She had 8 centimeter mass. We staged her up. It was cancer. It was proven cancer of the kidney. She did not want to have surgery. We treated her with radiosurgery. Kidney cancers are very sensitive to radio surgery, and she was treated. We've treated thousands of people with kidney cancer who don't want to lose their kidney. We treated her, and 8 years later, she's in remission, doing great. She has no side effects. She has both kidneys, no cutting, no bleeding, only non-invasive treatment for her kidney cancer. And like a lot of doubles, we just talked about a woman who had two meningiomas we treated simultaneously. Another double, the woman with the kidney cancer had a husband who had Gleason 8 cancer, 6 of 12 cores positive, treated years ago, also cancer-free, PSA is zero. So both husband and wife. Husband treated for prostate cancer in remission years later. Wife treated with radiosurgery for kidney cancer. Another double successful story at Radiosurgery New York. Now a special news bulletin from Stephen and his arthritis for 20 years.
2: We're here to talk about your hip arthritis, right?
5: Yes.
2: So you came to me because you had hip arthritis, correct?
5: I came to you because I had pain. You were the one who diagnosed it as some hip arthritis, yes.
2: But you had had pain for 20 years, I think you told me.
5: I did, yes.
2: So it's been bothering you for 20 years.
5: Yep.
2: Did you ever go see doctors about it?
5: No, I didn't, because I didn't really want to be told they needed hip replacement surgery. I didn't want to hear that. And I could deal with it. It wasn't really severe most of the time. But then just recently, it became like I couldn't go to sleep. There'd be pain in my hip, and I couldn't fall asleep. I couldn't lay on one side or the other because the hip would increase. I had to lay just on my back. I know that this hip degeneration gets worse and worse, and so I was afraid I'd be facing something like hip replacement therapy. And then I heard on the radio that you dealt with these kind of issues, and I was very anxious to deal with it with your technology.
2: Do you have friends who have hip replacement?
5: I had one guy I know, yeah, he had hip replacement surgery.
2: What happened to him?
5: Well, he was actually a hiker. He lived out in Montana. I went out to his little hiking program in Montana. So we did a hike, and he said it was the first time in 8 months that he could go on a hike. He had to take 8 months off from hiking. That was actually how he made his living. But he had to take 8 months off from hiking.
2: So it took him 8 months to recover from the surgery?
5: Yeah.
2: And did he have a good result?
5: I think so. He didn't complain to me about it, so I'm not a doctor either. But I think he did okay. But 8 months off is 8 months off.
2: So you wanted something without the downtime.
5: I didn't want the downtime. I really didn't like the idea at all.
2: And did you like the idea of having part of your hip removed and thrown in the garbage? And
5: I didn't understand how they could do it, and I sure didn't want to find out.
2: And what about the anesthesia and hospital? And not everyone gets a good result with anything, actually.
5: Yeah, so of course it's a major operation, opening up a person's body up and removing bones. You know, we thank God for such technology, but if I can avoid it, I certainly will. I had heard your podcast before, and then just recently you started talking about plantar fasciitis and hip and knee and joint pain. And I was like, wow, this is what I want to hear. The first time I heard it, I resolved to come here that day. The first time I heard that you did it.
2: Did you think it was possibly true?
5: Yeah, of course. I thought it was very possibly true. Why would you say it wasn't true?
2: Okay, so you came here. We met actually about a month ago or so.
5: Yeah.
2: And we got images to confirm that you did have arthritis, in fact, right?
5: Mm-hmm.
2: Because we don't like to treat people that don't have arthritis. We like to prove it. And yeah. You had the scans, and you had proof of the arthritis.
5: Mm-hmm.
2: And you weren't interested in injections and surgery and physical therapy and weight reduction. Those things weren't appeal to you.
5: No, I wouldn't. I was very interested in not participating in major rehabilitation. I'm a very healthy person, basically.
2: So you had the treatment. Did you have any side effects from the treatment?
5: No.
2: So you had just a few treatments. You come in here, got your treatment, and went home or went to work or did your thing, right?
5: That's correct.
2: And was there any adverse interaction or result of the treatment at any time?
5: No.
2: Okay, and when did the pain start resolving?
5: After the second visit, it started resolving.
2: Now, you've had six treatments. What percent of the pain is now gone, would you say?
5: Well, right now it's 100%. It's been 100% for a couple of weeks.
2: That's 100% gone.
5: With a few moments when pain emerges, and then in 2 or 3 seconds it goes back gone.
2: And have you been taking any pain medicines? Or?
5: No. I have been wearing a patch for pain relief, but I'm not wearing that now.
2: So you stopped wearing that because of the radiation?
5: Yeah. There's no more pain, so no more patch.
2: Okay. Have you told other people about the results here?
5: I've told my friends I'm coming here.
2: Does anyone believe that the pain went away? Have you told them that?
5: No, nobody's. If I tell them, nobody disbelieves me. They haven't said that they're interested in this treatment. Also, they don't have pain, I guess. I had a hard job. I stood on my feet all day, all night.
6: Describe your work.
5: I worked in the fish business. So I was cutting tuna, salmon for sushi restaurants, cutting heavy fish, big fish.
6: So some of your fish, I think you told me, were 900 pounds. So,
5: oh, yeah.
6: And you were lifting them yourself?
7: No, you don't pick up a 900-pound fish.
6: So what do we?
5: You lay them on the floor and you cut them into pieces that you can actually pick up.
6: How big were the pieces that you picked up?
5: Most of the fish now, they got about a 80-pound loin. They're running 400 to 600 pounds. So 80 pounds was a pretty common number. And then you just move it from one place to another.
6: Would you be picking up 80 pounds of fish?
5: Yeah.
6: That's routine for you?
5: Anything up to 100 pounds is just pick it up and put it on the table.
6: Most people don't do that.
5: Yeah, well, they don't have the opportunity to do that. I had the opportunity. But I ate that fish every day. I love it.
6: Are you still eating fish now?
5: Yep. I love my tuna. I love it.
6: So what advice would you give to someone who has pain in the hip, the knee, the hands, the shoulders, wherever? Yeah, you believer now, I guess?
5: It makes perfect sense. I don't understand why the radiation does what it does. I don't understand the physiology behind it.
6: Well, we're trying to kill the inflammatory cells. There's inflammatory cells. There's cells that are inflamed. And we're trying to kill those cells and decrease the inflammation and take away the pain.
5: As a doctor, you understand. I don't have to understand. I just get the treatment. I have the results. The results are good.
6: So everything's A-okay. No disappointment.
5: No, not at all.
6: Okay. Any questions you have for me?
5: I mean, no. I don't understand why this technology isn't spreading all over the place and people should be using it everywhere. It's insanely easy to do this.
6: Well, maybe if you had a hospital with 20 or 30 operating rooms and you had surgeons who want to cut, and you had a crazy doctor over here at Radio Surgery New York who says he could relieve pain and helps many people, what would you do if you're a president of a hospital?
5: Mm-hmm. Anyway, I'm 100% sure that this will be the technology of the future. People find out there's no comparison. You can walk in, change your clothes, walk out. That's it.
6: All right. Any advice for other people or give it a chance?
5: If you have pain, go here first. It's cheapest. It's fastest.
6: All right. Thank you so much.
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0: Good afternoon and welcome to the Narrow Path radio broadcast. My name is Steve Gregg and we're live for an hour each weekday afternoon taking your calls if you have questions about the Bible or about the Christian faith. We'd be glad to hear from you. If you have a different viewpoint from the host, we especially would love to hear from you. If you want to call to balance comment, give us a call and we'll talk to you too. The number to call is 844-484-5737. Now, my line's just filled up when I gave that number out, which means this is not a good time to call, but do not lose hope. These lines will be opening up throughout the whole hour. Call randomly, and you stand a very good chance of getting on the air today. The number is 844-484-5737. And as many of you know, I'm traveling around in Washington State this week, teaching different places. Tonight I'll be speaking in Kent. I'll be speaking in Poulsbo tomorrow night. I'm actually going to be flying up to Vancouver Island, speak there, I think, on Friday. Saturday I'll be in Mercer Island, and I'll be in North Bend on Sunday. If you're in any of those places and are interested in joining us, these are open to the public meetings, and you can get all the information you need about them at our website, thenarrowpath.com, under announcements. Now, by the way, next week, Monday, I'll be in Spokane speaking. I'll be in Idaho for a couple of things, in Kamiai and Boise next week. All those are listed at the website, thenarrowpath.com, under announcements. And with only those announcements behind us, we'll now go to the phones and talk first of all to Charles, calling in New York City, New York. Hi, Charles. Welcome.
1: Hi. Greg, my question is, concerns me, Jeremiah, the 31st chapter. Mm-hmm. I would like to hear your understanding of what that chapter means.
0: Well, are you talking specifically about verses 31 through 34 or the whole chapter?
1: Well, the whole chapter concerns the both northern and southern kingdoms of Ephraim and Judah.
0: Right. Well, chapter 30... that talk, about the same, there's kind of a developed idea in these, and scholars refer to that as the little book of comfort, as they call, Isaiah chapter 40 through 66, the book of comfort. This little section of four chapters in Jeremiah is called the little book of comfort because it talks about after the Babylonian exile, God restoring Israel again to their land and restoring their religion and so forth. Now, these prophecies often begin with the vision of Israel coming back to their land from Babylon, and then they morph into prophecies about the Messiah and the new covenant and that kind of thing. And the reason for that is because in God's dealings with Israel, he had two periods of time where they were banished from their land and where he supernaturally brought them back. One was, of course, when Israel had to leave Palestine because of the famine, and they went into Egypt, and they were stuck there. They became slaves there for hundreds of years. Then God brought them back in what we call the Exodus. Then a similar thing happened when they were taken away into Babylon, and they vacated the land, but then God brought them back from that too when Cyrus the Persian conquered Babylon and let the Jews go back. Now, both the Exodus from Egypt and the return of exiles from Babylon are taken up as themes by New Testament writers as types and shadows of salvation, spiritual salvation, such as we have in Christ. And these are some of the passages that New Testament writers will cite to that. These passages, their first layer of meaning has to do with the return of the exiles from Babylon. And then, it's intermixed with God saving people through Christ as he does today. This is kind of similar to what Zechariah does in Zechariah chapter 9, the first eight verses talk about God delivering Israel from the advance of Alexander the Great, who is conquering the whole region of the Levant. And then it says that God will defend his house, meaning the temple. And that happened. When Alexander came, he did not destroy the temple. God did a work, gave him a dream before he got there and made him revere the priests and so forth. So whereas everyone in Alexander's path was being conquered, he didn't conquer the house of God because God said in Zechariah 9 that he would not let him do that. But as soon as it tells the story of God delivering Israel, Jerusalem, from Alexander, it then gives the story of Jesus riding into Jerusalem on a donkey. Your salvation has come, you know. Now, obviously, that didn't happen when Alexander came, but the salvation of Israel from Alexander's advances, it triggers an interest in the ultimate salvation that God will bring to Israel through Christ. So this is what the prophets do, and Jeremiah does that in this section. So you're going to find references to people coming back from Babylon, but you're also going to see references to, clearly, to Christ, or at least to the salvation he brings. And the key section that is most directly related to our concerns would be in Jeremiah 31 through 34, where he talks about he'll make a new covenant with the house of Israel and the house of Judah. Now, Jesus, of course, made that covenant in the upper room when he had the Last Supper. He said, this cup is the new covenant in my blood. And so this is talking about the new covenant salvation, which is brought to our attention as sort of an extension of the whole saving work of God seen in the return of the exiles from Babylon. So that's how I take this chapter. I'm not going to go verse by verse through it with you, but if you want me to, you can go to my website. I do go through Jeremiah verse by verse, and every other book of the Bible verse by verse. My lectures are free. If you want to go to thenarrowpath.com, look under the tab that says verse by verse lectures. Look up the book of the Bible you want to go through verse by verse, in this case Jeremiah, and look, the individual lectures will tell you, they'll guide you to this section if you want to, and you can hear an exposition of everything in the chapter. In this format on the radio, I can't really go into everything in it, but my overall assessment is, as I said, I believe the principal layer, the first layer of this story, is God saving Israel from Babylon, just like he saved them from Egypt. But his saving them from Egypt and from Babylon both are a type and a shadow of Christ. And so he talks about that too.
1: What I was mostly concerned about, whether there was any way to identify the 10 lost tribes. It seemed like even in secular history, there's no mention of just what happened to them after the Assyrians removed them to the lands of the Medes.
0: Yes. Well, the 10 lost tribes, the Bible indicates that they were dispersed by Esarhaddon, I think, the Assyrian, into areas that the Assyrians had conquered after they also had conquered Israel, the northern tribe, and that they

0: When the world is just too much, turn it off and turn on positive, encouraging K-Love.
1: I'm gonna praise.
0: World off. K-Love on.
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5: Make the Northern Tribe and the Southern King one people again. I think this was first, to some degree, fulfilled when the exiles came back from Babylon. Now, where were the 10 tribes at that time? Well, like I said, most of them had been exiled by the Assyrians, but before the Northern Kingdom fell in 722 BC, many persons from those other tribes moved to Judah. We're told.
6: I remember reading that.
5: Yeah. Well, first of all, the Levites did first because they were so offended by the calves in Bethel and Dan that Jeroboam had set up. He made his own priests to worship these golden calves. So the real Levites, who had any convictions, they all moved back down to Judah. And then in various points in the books of Chronicles, we read, many people from Zebulun and Gad and, these other tribes.
6: During the time of Asa. Asa was a righteous king. I know many of them migrated into Judah. Okay, thank you very much. I appreciate your answer.
5: Okay, Charles, thanks for your call. God bless you.
6: All right. Bye-bye.
5: Bye-bye. Don from Pittsburgh, Pennsylvania is next. Hi, Don. Welcome.
7: Hi, Steve. Thanks so much for taking my call. My question today is related to these teachers these days that call themselves prophets, like Jonathan Kahn or Johnny Enlow. I've not read any of the books myself. I have a very good friend who I trust in lots of ways, but he's really into these guys. And I just wanted to know your take on their, maybe it's the New Apostolic Reformation in general, but What's your, for instance, they'll take verses like from Habakkuk 2:14 that for the earth will be filled with the knowledge of the glory of the Lord as the waters cover the sea, and they will say, oh, that's today, or they'll link Isaiah to Donald Trump and Isaiah chapter 9, verse 10. So what is your take on these type of teachers, these prophetic voices?
5: Well, I'll say this. I've been in charismatic circles, more or less, for 55 years, beginning at Calvary Chapel in 1970. Now, Calvary Chapel is not extremely charismatic, but they believe in the gifts of the Spirit. And so I became aware of people who prophesy and who speak in tongues and things, of course. And that's something you don't usually find outside of the charismatic movement. But of course, Paul, when talked about the gifts of the Spirit, talked about how prophecy is the most desirable gift. He said, seek the best gifts, especially that may prophesy. So in those circles, there's sort of a cultural admiration for anyone who can call himself a prophet. Unfortunately, in any society where there's a cultural admiration that goes with any claim to a particular position, there will be people who claim that position simply because they want that cultural admiration and not because they really are those things. Now, whether there's real prophets or not, I'm not here to dispute. I believe the gift of prophecy in some form or another is going to remain with the church until Jesus comes back. I don't believe that the prophecies as a function of people speaking by inspiration of God to churches, I'm not going to rule that out. But in charismatic circles, there's been many offshoots. The Bethel movement, NAR, as you mentioned, the New Apostolic Reformation. Even earlier than that, we had the Kansas City prophetic movement back in the 90s. These people who call themselves prophets, all I would say is if someone says he's a prophet, he is. He's either a real one or a false one. Now, I've never claimed to be a prophet, so I can't be a false prophet. I could be a false teacher, but I could never be a false prophet because I don't claim to be a prophet. But if someone claims to be a prophet, they are. They're a false prophet or a true prophet. Now, there are ways given to us in Scripture to test whether a prophet is a true prophet or not. And most of the ones who are false, one way or another, kind of expose this by either going off into weird doctrine or by, prophesying things that don't come to pass. This is the general way in which a false prophet will be revealed. Now, I'm not familiar with both. Jonathan Kahn, I read his first book when it came out.

0: not because I wanted to. Everyone was reading it and asking me, so I, once in a while I have to read a book. I thought he was very clever, and I thought he had some very impressive points. Now, he's written other books since, and he's really got quite a following. I haven't read his other books. But the points that I thought were very clever and that which he made that were interesting to me, I didn't think were valid. He was working from a passage in Isaiah and trying to apply it to, you know, 9/11 and see it as kind of a fulfillment of that. Now, I mean, any man's entitled to interpret the scripture the way he thinks it should be interpreted, but if he's not being responsible, he'll no doubt misinterpret it. In my opinion, there are no passages in Isaiah that are talking about the modern times. Or frankly, I'm not really sure there's anything in the Old Testament at all that speaks about modern times, except for there are passages that speak of the kingdom of God being established by the Messiah, which happened when Jesus was here and continues to be true now. So, I mean, you know, some things prophesied in the Old Testament have been going on and still going on since the time Jesus established them. But as far as specific events of the future, now, I just want to say this. I'm not just speaking, you know, off the cuff here. And I don't mean to claim any expertise, but just so people don't think I'm just making irresponsible statements. I have taught verse by verse through all the prophets more than 20 times each. And that means I've looked at what they say. I've had to interpret what they're saying. I've had to teach it credibly. Those lectures are found at our website, and you can hear them for free. But I will say I'm very familiar with what the prophets did and did not say, and I do not know of anything in any of the Old Testament prophets that speak of the end times. And yet that's the most common way that popular prophets assume them to be understandable. In Luke 21, when Jesus predicted that the Romans would come and destroy Jerusalem, he said that these are the days of vengeance, that all things that are written may be fulfilled. Now, all things that are written, I presume, are written in the Old Testament. And he said that when the Romans came and destroyed Jerusalem, that was so that all things that are written would be fulfilled. Now, that may not mean that there's absolutely nothing in the Old Testament that needs to be fulfilled still, but it certainly is a sweeping statement. He's indicating that the destruction of Jerusalem in the first century was a fulfillment of essentially everything in the Old Testament. Now, of course, many things the Old Testament had predicted the Messiah would come and set up the kingdom, but he did that before 70 AD. So those things were fulfilled before the Romans came. But the final judgment on the Jews apparently was in AD 70, and we don't read of any predictions of another one after that in the Bible. So I don't see the end times as we think of them, as the subject matter that the prophet spoke about. If I'm guided by Jesus in that, I'm going to look at the majority, if not all, the Old Testament events have been fulfilled since the first century. And obviously, if Jonathan Cahn or any other modern prophet says otherwise, well, we're going to disagree. Who's right and who's wrong, I guess time will tell. But I will say this. My interpretation of Scripture is not based on anything I see going on in the world. Things go on in the world, and then they pass, and something else goes on, then they cycle sometimes. Sometimes similar things happen. Back in 1970, the great prophecy teachers were saying that everything in the world in 1970 was lined up just so that, as the Bible said it would, for Jesus to come back within that generation. Well, a few other generations have come along since then, and he didn't come back, and now there's another wave of that kind of talk. But those of us who have been around a long time realize that, yeah, actually there's been many, many times that people have thought that what they're seeing in their time was the end of the world. And there's always prophets who rise up in the community of those who are thinking that way to give them, exciting, connections to their own times and so forth. And I maybe when I was young, I might have been a little more eager to hear what they have to say, but I don't listen to them very much now. It does mean you shouldn't. I mean, the Bible says, let the prophets speak and let the others judge. I'll judge and you judge and we can decide. But I'm not going to say he doesn't have the right to express his opinion. Everyone has, I suppose, a right to express their opinion. That's one of the great things about being in America, freedom of speech. But the Christian who hears someone speaking also has the freedom to disregard what they say until they can convince themselves from Scripture that that person is saying something that's what, you know, is true to the Scripture. And my perception is that very few people who've called themselves modern day prophets have been very true to what I consider the Scripture to be. I mean, the Kansas City prophets, for example, they like to talk the book of Joel and talk about, you know, the manifest sons of God and, you know, the God's army in the end times would be, you know, rush on the city and run on the wall and so forth. And, you know, they quote these passages from Joel and they referred to actually the end time saints victorious as Joel's army and so forth. And, yeah, if they just study the Bible, they'd realize that Joel's talking about a locust plague. He's not talking about Christians in the end times. He's talking about a plague of locusts that's devastating everything. So, you know, if you learn to study the Bible, you'll be immune to some of the rather strange things that modern-day prophets like to purport. But, as far as these men's ministries are concerned, I don't know that I discredit them completely. I don't want to do that without being more familiar with them. I just say, judge all things and hold fast that which is good, Paul said.
1: All right. Okay, thank you so much. Really appreciate it.
0: Okay, Don. God bless you. David in Houston, Texas. Welcome.
2: Hi, here's my question. What is the difference between one who adheres to biblical inerrancy and one who believes that the Bible is a very reliable and accurate record of the true Word of God?
0: Well, the first one is an American evangelical or fundamentalist. The second one is someone who wants to read the Bible and take it at its own word. I was raised fundamentalist and evangelical, and I still regard myself as an evangelical, but yeah, I had a very firm idea that every word like was literally inspired. But when I began to read and study the Bible and teach it, I realized I couldn't find the authors all saying that about their words. I mean, for example, none of the Gospels are written by any men who claim to be prophets or who claim that they were inspired. They said they were telling the truth, and I trust them. They're credible witnesses. I've got a good, reliable account of what Jesus said and did, and that's all I really need from the Gospels. I read the Gospels to get to know Jesus, not to get to know the Gospels per se. Statements about the Gospels that the authors don't make, I would say there was a time I'd say everything Matthew wrote, he was under inspiration, and I'm not against saying that. I could say that too if he said it, or if somebody else in the Bible said it about him, but I just don't have any biblical statements that affirm that, so I don't need to. What I do need to know is that these people were telling the truth. You know, if I tell you the truth, and one person says, you know, I think Steve was inspired, another person says, I don't think he was, well, what would be the difference? If I'm telling the truth, whether I'm inspired to tell the truth or whether I tell the truth anyway, you know, the theories about me being inspired would be rather moot. I believe I can trust everything in the Bible. I believe the Bible is written by inspired prophets and approved apostles. The Old Testament's written essentially by prophets, and I believe they were inspired because they say so. They say, thus saith the Lord. The word of the Lord came to me. You know, I saw, God gave me this vision, and here's what I saw. I accept everything that they claim about themselves. So I have no problem believing in the inspiration of prophetic writings. The apostles, we accept their teaching not because they were necessarily inspired, because they don't mention that they were, and apostles are not the same thing as prophets. Apostles are ones who are official agents sent. Apostolos means one who is sent. And Jesus officially sent the apostles to be his agents, and he said, he that receives him that I send receives me. So if I read something from Peter or Paul or any of the apostles, if I reject it, I'm rejecting Christ's own authority. He authorized them. I can't stand against anything the apostles said. I have to agree with them. But I don't have to know whether they're inspired or not. Most of the time they don't really claim that they're inspired, but they certainly claim to have information that is true and inside information about Jesus, about theology, because the Holy Spirit was given to them. And Jesus told them the Holy Spirit would lead them into all truth. But see, Paul will do something like in 1 Corinthians chapter 1. He'll say to the Corinthians, I thank God I didn't baptize any of you except Crispus and Gaius. Then two verses later he'll say, oh, I just remembered I also baptized the household of Stephanus. I don't remember if I baptized anyone else, he says. Okay, well, you know, I don't think the Holy Spirit would inspire him to make a mistake and have to correct himself. On the other hand, his book is reliable because although he did misspeak, he corrected himself. So, I mean, we got honest men who knew what they were talking about. Now, I don't have any objection to someone saying, and everything the apostles wrote in the Bible was inspired. I'd say, I've got no problem believing that because it would be the same as it would be the same New Testament as I see. It'd be true. If the Holy Spirit inspires them, they're going to tell the truth. Men sometimes can tell the truth whether they're inspired or not. I don't consider myself inspired, but I endeavor to tell the truth, and I hope people can trust me. But that doesn't require my being inspired to do it. So if someone says, well, they said the truth and they were inspired, I say, okay, doesn't change anything for me. I used to say that, but I, as I got older, I wanted to only say about the Bible what the Bible itself said. I didn't want to say things about authors that they didn't say about themselves. Especially if, for example, it required me to say, when Paul says, about those who are single, I have no word from the Lord. I'll just give my judgment, my opinion, as one who's received, you know, mercy to be faithful. I when I was younger, I used to say, he said he didn't have a word from the Lord. He just didn't know. He's inspired, you know. And then I thought, well, if he didn't know it, how do I know it? If he didn't think he had a word from the Lord, who am I to say he did? But on the other hand, he said he was given his judgment as one that God had given mercy to be faithful. And it is true, on anything that Paul would say, he knows a lot more about it than I would. And Jesus chose him to speak for him, so I've got no problem whatsoever accepting everything he says. But the Bible doesn't really give us a theology of inspiration. It gives us examples of inspiration. The prophets were inspired, and they spoke and that's what Paul says. In 2 Timothy 3:16, he said, all scripture, he means the Old Testament, is given by inspiration of God. We know he means the Old Testament because in the previous verse he said that Timothy had been taught all the scriptures from his childhood, and there were no New Testament books written when Timothy was growing up. So he's clearly describing Timothy's education at the hands of his Jewish mother in the Old Testament scriptures. And of those scriptures, Paul said they're all inspired by God. Good. He never said that about his own writings, though I have no reason to doubt anything the apostle said, because I don't think Jesus was incompetent in his choice of people to be his spokesman. You can find people who will speak truthfully for you, but I don't think Jesus settled for someone who wouldn't. So I think every apostle knew what they're talking about and were honest. Maybe they were inspired too. I will not deny the inspiration. I will say the Bible doesn't tell me whether that's the case or not for some of them. Okay, we're going to take a break. I'll be back in 30 seconds. Our website is thenarrowpath.com. We have another half hour coming up. 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
5: Hi, Kevin McCullough. Do you have great memories of summer from your childhood? Summer to me was like, it was the best. It was what got me through the second semester of school. Everything I wanted to do, I just looked forward to so badly, and I couldn't wait until those days hit. And not just to be done with school, but to get to go to a Christian camp where I learned about Jesus. I grew in my faith, made great friends. To this day, some of my deep friends came from that time period of my life, and I experienced God in nature in a way that I just couldn't where I grew up. And I didn't grow up in the inner city, which is where a lot of kids that enjoy Angel Tree Camp are living, with parents who are incarcerated, but who have turned a page and say they want to do something different in their life than they have done in the past. In fact, they've completed the Angel Tree Bible study in the prison system, and they have requested for their children an opportunity to attend Angel Tree Camp. Friends, there's not a lot that we can do to sometimes have tangible impact on the crime and the situations that we face in the culture, but Angel Tree Camp is a solution that works in a profound way. because children that get to go to Angel Tree Camp are changed forever. This is kind of how it works. They show up on the first day wondering if they're going to be the only one who has parents in prison. And at the end of day two, they've discovered that everyone at the camp is in the same situation they're in. But they're also enjoying nature and seeing stars and eating great food and having bonfires and learning about Jesus, some of them for the first time. Friends, make this possible for a child this year. 888-206-2794, 888-206-2794, 888-206-2794. 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Click the Angel Tree banner at the top of the page.
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10: He will give provision far beyond my righteousness. 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
11: 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In today's episode, Pastor Brian shares the second half of a lesson from Psalm 1. In this message about blessings, Dr. Chappell points to the truth of this passage, that in our weakness, God is the source of all our blessings. You can find this lesson and many others when you visit unlimitedgrace.com. And while you're there, look for Pastor Brian's book, The Multi-Generational Church Crisis. This compelling book asks the question of the church, what could be accomplished in the name of Christ if we could better understand each other? Let's hear now from Dr. Brian Chappell as he shares the second half of the lesson, The Blessed One.
10: As we've been working our way through different psalms in God's own hymnal, the psalms that are in the center of the Scriptures. And today we're looking at Psalm 1. For many, a favorite, one that says very special things about God's blessing in your Grace Bibles. That's page 448. Let me ask that you would turn there and let's stand together as I read God's word and rejoice in his promises in the first psalm. Psalm 1 is this. Blessed is the man who walks not in the counsel of the wicked, nor stands in the way of sinners, nor sits in the seat of scoffers. But his delight is in the law of the Lord, and on his law he meditates day and night. He is like a tree planted by streams of water that yields its fruit in its season, and its leaf does not wither. In all that he does, he prospers. The wicked are not so, but are like chaff that the wind drives away. Therefore, the wicked will not stand in the judgment, nor sinners in the congregation of the righteous. For the Lord knows the way of the righteous, but the way of the wicked will perish. Let's pray together. Heavenly Father, we read in this psalm of blessing and warning. Wonderful promises accompanying the path that leads to and follows after you, but also the promise of judgment for a way that is turned away from you. And so we would take both into consideration and ultimately recognize by this psalm that the way to you is not made by us, but by you, who by the work of your Son makes provision for us. It is only the way away from you that we make. Warn us from it. Turn us from it. Teach us of you. This we ask in Jesus' name. Amen. Please be seated. I mentioned to you in the past that we, for the first time, Kathy and I, after our kids being married for over a decade, we're now understanding a child is on the way. And that couple for whom a child is on the way, they are suddenly feeling the press against their independence. So they're trying to make up on some of the things they think they might not be able to do soon. Like, this couple is trying to finish climbing as many 14ers in Colorado as they can. You know what I mean by a 14er? Mountains that are 14,000 feet and above. And so my son was recently describing to me one of the teeners that is on their list. It's called Capitol Peak. Over 14,000 feet tall and known by the knife edge traverse. Which means as you get up toward the top, there is one place where there is a land bridge. It's only about 2 feet wide with 2,000 foot drops on both sides. And they are taking our grandchild there. So what do we say? Hang on. Stay safe. That's the safe path. Stay on it. Love it. Hold it. Hug it. If you really understand what the law of God is intended to be, God's safe path for his people, you recognize why the psalmist could say, the man of God delights in the law of God. That persons who understand it's a revelation of the character and care of God recognize this is something to delight in. Remember the 19th Psalm. It's sweeter than honey from the honeycomb. Because we understand by this God is protecting, helping his people as he gives them the safe path in life. It's for that reason that the last part of verse 2 says, not only does the man of God delight in the law, but on God's law he meditates day and night. You have to really understand that it's sweet to meditate on it day and night. The great prince of preachers, Charles Haddon Spurgeon, said what that meant is we chew the cud of the Bible. We meditate on it day and night. Why would you? I couldn't help think of it, but earlier this week, again, by your wonderful generosity of sharing me with different ministries across the world, I was at the Global Leaders Conference this past week in Dallas, where there were leaders from around the world, from 25 nations, who were getting instructionals on how to take the gospel to different parts of the world. And at one point in that conference, there was a Hungarian pastor who got up and gave his testimony. And he talked about at a younger period of his life, just desperate for affection, just desperate to fit in, and how with the crowd that he was in, how, you know, the smoking and the drinking and the drugs and the pornography were just ways that he kept just trying to fit in, to find a way. And he said it only made him lonelier. And finally, in some level of desperation and loneliness, he got on the internet one night and was Googling for, or whatever it is in Hungary, looking up prostitute. And just came across a reference to the Bible, where it talked about the prophet Hosea, who God said, I want you to take a prostitute to be your wife. And when Hosea did, and she went back to her profession, God said to Hosea, claim her again. Because as you love your wife, the prostitute, so is my love for my people. Though they turn away from me, I will love them. And the Hungarian pastor said, at that moment, he literally got up and danced. My God loves me. He knows the worst about me. He knows my faithlessness, and he loves me. It's in his word, and he was delighting in the word of God. He was meditating on it day and night. He said he would go to his friends, and he said he couldn't stop himself. He would just raise his hands, and he would say, God loves me. Can you believe it? God loves me. Until he finally went to an older pastor and said the same thing, and the pastor said, but have you repented of your sin? It was like ice water in my face. And he said, I had to tell the man, no, I've not repented of my sin. And then the man said, but if you confess your sin, God is faithful and just to forgive your sin and to cleanse you from all unrighteousness. And he said, my joy then became even deeper, that I knew I could repent and that my God would love me still. It's the glory of the gospel. It's why we see such goodness being expressed here. If you understand God's word in ways, then you want to read more. You want to meditate on it. You just want it to enter your heart and life. At least that's the way it's supposed to happen. While I can speak of this in wondrous ways, I wonder if you haven't begun to feel a tension build. After all, if you recognize these are the qualities of a person who is blessed, he does not walk in the counsel of the wicked. He does not stand in the way of sinners. He doesn't sit in the sea of scorners, but he delights in the law of the Lord and meditates on it day and night. Everybody who thinks they meet the qualifications, raise your hand. Well, what good is it then? And if we are told the blessings are coming to people who meet these qualities, and then we begin to examine the qualities and we begin to realize they are qualifications that none of us meet, suddenly the blessings begin to break us.
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13: It may seem hard for younger Christians to believe, but people over 50 were raised during an era when 90% of Americans identified as Christian. These older believers were once part of a majority group that understood the mission of the church was to take control of our culture, to halt its evils. At the same time, Christians under 50 have lived their entire lives perceiving themselves as a minority that needs to make credible their faith to a secular, pluralistic culture. 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And now, more from Brian Chappell on today's Unlimited Grace.
10: While I can speak of this in wondrous ways, I wonder if you haven't begun to feel a tension build. After all, if you recognize these are the qualities of a person who is blessed, he does not walk in the counsel of the wicked. He does not stand in the way of sinners. He doesn't sit in the sea of scorners, but he delights in the law of the Lord and meditates on it day and night. Everybody who thinks they meet the qualifications, raise your hand. Well, what good is it then? And if we are told the blessings are coming to people who meet these qualities, and then we begin to examine the qualities and we begin to realize they are qualifications, that none of us meet, suddenly the blessings begin to break us. I don't match up. I don't meet those qualifications. What then? Well, verse 3 is then. Verse 3 speaks of a righteous person saying, he is like a tree planted by streams of water that yields its fruit in season. Now, you have to make a decision about verse 3. Here's the decision you have to make. Is this a reward? You act so righteously and then you get the reward of being like a tree planted by rivers of water? Is this reward or is this rootedness? Is this what came first? Is this the gift that preceded everything else? That the person who is truly righteous sinks his roots down into another supply? You have to recognize that I think what's happening here is not that God is telling us, here's what you do to qualify, but rather here is his supply. After all, think of the image itself. The righteous person is like a tree planted by streams of water. I didn't know when I was planning this message that our friends from Kenya would be here. But I can remember a particular safari that I took in Kenya some years ago, and going out into a very arid region where you could see the elephants and the lions and that sort of thing. But even as impressive as that are the baobab trees. And if I just show you a picture, you'd immediately recognize it. Just rising out of the arid grassland are these huge trees. I mean, they're known because they kind of have the texture of their bark like elephant skin. But if you were to look at the size of some of them, just the diameter of the trunk would be 4 or 5 or 6 elephants wide. These are huge things sitting out in a desert-like area. Now, if you see such a large, flourishing tree in a desert area, what do you automatically know? It's getting supplied by streams of water you cannot see. It is being supplied by something else of its that's not its own making. And I think that's exactly what's happening here. And you see it further as you understand how verse 3 unfolds. This righteous person is like a tree planted by streams of water. That means the provision is coming from something else that yields its fruit in its season. There's not just provision, there is providence. At the right time, God makes that life fruitful. It's Romans 8:28 that all things are being worked together for good. It's not everything is good in the moment. It's not everything seems good all the time, but rather in its time, the fruit comes that God intends for that life. This is God's providence as well as his provision. And its leaf does not wither. There's permanence. And that's not something I can supply by my hand and you can't by your hand. And yet we are being told that the fruit, the provision is so powerful that it has a permanent effect. It's perhaps the last quality that we struggle with the most. And in all that he does, he prospers. There's not just the promise of provision and providence and permanence, but ultimately prosperity. Is that true? Do people that are godly always have prosperity? The tree image will help us again. You know, if a peach tree prospers, it doesn't prosper by having pears. It prospers by having peaches. If the godly person prospers, they prosper in godliness. They don't necessarily prosper in wealth and easy living. After all, those would be the priorities of the world. The counsel that we're not regarding, that says you're only happy if you get health and easy living and life without challenge. I mean, after all, if the righteous living that somehow people do always results in worldly prosperity, then Jesus wasn't very righteous. But the prosperity of the godly is godliness, which is far more than this world can offer. to be able to experience the aches and the pains and the afflictions and the worries of a fallen world and still be at peace with God, and to know that He provides what is most needful for our spiritual welfare and the spiritual welfare of those that we love, to know that He is providing the providential working of all things for the spiritual things that last into eternity, that are permanent, and that those things will prosper, not by our hand, but by the streams of living water that are the grace of God. And put against it all is what the wicked have in their lives. Verse 4, the wicked are not so, but are like chaff that the wind drives away. What do you know about chaff? It doesn't have life. It doesn't have provision. It doesn't have a providential outcome. It's dead. It's just chaff. It doesn't have permanence. It just blows away. And it doesn't have prosperity because there's no seed of life in it for anything else to grow out of it. And therefore, there is the summary that is warning. Therefore, the wicked will not stand in the judgment. Here is the dire warning. Why would you commit yourself to the counsel of the world when you know it is going to lead ultimately to eternal judgment? And instead, why would you not recognize that sinners will not be in the congregation of the righteous? That what God is planning and proposing for His people for an eternity with Him is not being provided for those who will not sink their roots into the living water? It's the warning even for this day as we look at this, the Lord's table, and recognize that what God is reminding us again and again throughout the whole of Scriptures is the way that we make it in this world ultimately with hearts of peace, with the satisfaction that is deeper than money and big houses, is by knowing that our lives are fulfilling the purposes of the eternal kingdom. And to believe that when we sink our roots deep into the One who provides more than we could ever provide for ourselves, that He is promising provision and the providential working out of all things and permanence beyond what we could provide, and ultimately the prosperity of godliness that multiplies beyond what we could ever imagine. I had to think of that when some years ago I took my sons to see the movie Saving Private Ryan, kind of a graphic war movie that our family would not normally participate in, but I wanted my sons to see what their grandfather had gone through because he would never talk about it. In the Battle of the Bulge, in a group of 200 men, he was one of 8 that survived. Awful, awful, and he would not talk about it. And I wanted my sons to see, here's what your grandpa did for your freedom and for mine. Here's what he went through. But some of you may remember the end of that movie where men gave their lives to save Private Ryan. And the movie follows him all the way through to his old age. And he goes to the gravesite of those who gave their lives for him. And as he experiences the blessing of their sacrifice in his behalf, it breaks him. He falls down on his knees and he says to his wife through tears, "Tell me I'm a good man. Tell me I deserved what they gave for me." And in the moment, I'm just cringing gospelly. I'm like, no, no. I do not want to stand before God, nor anyone stand before God and say, "I deserve what Christ did for me." No, it was out of His goodness. I plant my roots deep into His mercy, not into my righteousness. And what He is promising is that if I will depend upon Him, if my roots go deep down into the streams of living water that are His supply, He will give provision far beyond my righteousness. He will provide providence far beyond my working, permanence of my heart and soul, far beyond my deserving, and ultimately the prosperity of the righteousness I could not provide. I think of another graveside scene. Some of you will know it. It's where Ravi Zacharias, the great Christian apologist of our era, who takes the defense of Christianity into atheistic settings and universities and places where there is challenge against the gospel like no other person, and somehow has the ability to answer, and he talks what set him off on that ministry. As he, decades ago, stood by a garbage heap in Vietnam and recognized he was standing on the gravesite of six missionaries who had given their lives for the gospel in that place. And as he thought to himself, what did they give their lives for? There is no evidence that it meant anything. And he said, it was for me. They gave their lives for me, that I would recognize if you give yourself to the purposes of the gospel, God can multiply who you are far beyond your efforts. Those missionaries who died in that place surely never believed, could have known that their lives would have a far-reaching effect. But as it touched Ravi Zacharias, there was prosperity to their lives, multiplying far beyond them as their godliness touched a generation, and through him, tens of thousands have believed the truth of the gospel and they've never seen it. But God was doing it. Why was he doing it? Because those missionaries were like trees planted by rivers of living water. And God was providing far more than they knew. And he was in that provision, working providentially beyond what they could understand, and permanently for eternity beyond what they could provide, and ultimately prospering their lives beyond their wildest dreams. Such is the nature of our God.
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14: This is Olga Herman with Daily Minute Prayer. Heavenly Father, the book of Romans is a guide in staying pure, warning us not to let sin reign in our mortal bodies by becoming instruments of sin. 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In Jesus' name, amen.
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25: I read a couple of days ago, 170,000 people die per day. That's about 7,000 per hour, 119 per minute, and 1.98 people per second. When I mention death, I know what it does. It makes everyone uncomfortable. We don't like to talk about death. If you want to get out of a conversation, just say, hey, let's talk about death. Isn't it funny how we use all of these other terms but death? He clocked out, we say. They passed away. He met his maker. He kicked the bucket. Lost his life. Ceased to be. We'll call it all of these other terms and phrases, but what it is, death. And in an audience this size, some of you are not going to be here next year. I'm not trying to scare anyone. I'm just talking about in reality. 20 years from now, a lot of us will not be here. 30 years, 40 years, we're not going to be on this side of the dirt. And that's a sobering thing to think about, isn't it? Death is inevitable. It's the ultimate intruder. We can put it off and say it's not going to happen to us or people around us, but I think we would all have a story about death. And death is all over the place. It surrounds us and confounds us. What I want you to understand is death is inevitable. to be Captain Obvious. George Bernard Shaw said, one out of one die. He also said, the stats on death are quite impressive. Think about it. One out of one die. We're not going to beat the odds. We're not going to dodge it. It's inevitable. And Ecclesiastes chapter 3, verse 2 says, there's a time to be born and a time to die. Death, it's important, number two, as you're following, is not a punishment for believers. Sometimes people think, oh, I'm going to die as a punishment. No, it's a result of living in a fallen world, a broken world. Number three, death is the culmination of our sanctification. We've been in this series on theology. Sanctification is that process after salvation of being set apart. It's growing and maturing in our relationship with Christ. We move through infancy, through adolescence, then we're into maturity, adulthood. So the bookends of sanctification would be our salvation and the glorification. Yet the sanctification ends right before glorification, and glorification would be those of us here who've trusted Christ, who will live forever in heaven. So that's the stopping point, if you will, of sanctification here on this earth. Therefore, our obedience to God, I'm still in number three, is more important than preserving our own lives. And read about so many matriarchs and patriarchs in Scripture. Read about so many of the martyrs. They understood this and lived this out. So then it comes to this question, how do we face our own death? We're going to die. How do we face it? There was a conversation one day that I heard about. This guy in his 60s was talking to kind of a young up-and-coming businessman. And he began to ask him questions. He said, well, tell me about your plans. So the businessman said, well, you know, I want to start this business and I want to make this amount of money. And the older guy goes, well, what next? He said, well, maybe I can then afford to get married. And the older guy goes, you never can really afford to get married, but what next? He goes, have kids. What next? Get this house. What next? Retirement. What next? Investments. He said, what next? He said, well, I guess I'll die. And then he said, well, what next? And this young, successful guy goes, I haven't planned for that. And the wise man said, young man, you're not ready to live until you're ready to die. And I've got to ask you straight up, man to man, man to woman, are you ready to die? Now, obviously, I want to live. You want to live. I don't want to die now. You don't want to die now or tomorrow or next week or next month or next year. But are you ready to die? We think about death. We're like, I've got a will, man. I have an estate and I've got trusts for my kids. Good. That's lovely. And we think about death in a general term, but do we think about death in a deep way? I'm talking about 6 feet deep. I'm talking about a personal way. I'm talking about your death, not your spouse's death, not your child's death, your death. Philippians chapter 1, verse 21 and 23. For to me, to live is Christ and to die is gain. This is Paul talking. If I'm to go on living in the body, this will mean fruitful labor for me. Yet, what shall I choose? I don't know. I'm torn between the two. I desire to depart to be with Christ, which is better by far. And then we go to the death of believers and non-believers. You see that? How do we treat that? Well, those of us who are in Christ, we will be, and I'll talk about this in a second, resurrected the moment we die. The moment you close your eyes on this planet, you'll open them up into eternity in a nanosecond. The Bible says that. The Bible says that we will live forever. Now, if you just

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6: How do we react to the death of non-believers? When we're dealing with non-believers, those people who have rejected Jesus, we have to understand that eternity is real, that there are different places, different destinations that we reside in forever, heaven or hell. In the Bible, there's no purgatory. Catholicism talks about purgatory. There's one problem with it. It's not in the Bible. There's no green room. There's no holding cell. There's no long lines. It's either heaven or hell. And I'll talk about those subjects in just a moment. Yet, when a loved one that is not a believer dies, we should not, as Christians, say, well, they're in a better place, because there's a great chance they're not. It's a time for Christians to say, life is short. It's a time for Christians to say, I have a greater urgency now to tell my neighbor, my friend, my classmate, the guy I play golf with regularly, about the Lord Jesus Christ. Also, too, we don't know what the person, the unbeliever, went through right before they died. Did they remember a song from Sunday school back in the day? And did they trust Christ? We don't know. So we don't know. We have to understand, though, that God is fair. We have to understand that God will simply give us a greater measure of what we wanted on planet Earth. Death is certain. That's what I'm trying to tell you. It's certain. Yet, we're uncertain about what happens after we die. I want to talk to you about the agenda, what is going to take place the moment you die. Let's say, for example, you are involved in a business meeting, and it's the most important business meeting of your life. You know that this business meeting can change the geological plates of your finances and your opportunities forever. You prepare for this meeting. You see the agenda, and the agenda is what's going to happen in the meeting. You're prepared for every question and everything the person asks you and challenges you with, because remember, it's going to change the course of your life financially. I think all of us, if we knew we were going to have a meeting tomorrow like that, would be prepared, wouldn't we? I think we would do our homework. I think we would dress nice. I think we would brush our teeth and use cologne. I think we would do a lot of research, and we would Google this and Google that, and we would smile, and man, this meeting is going to change the course of my life.

0: I want to talk to you about a meeting that you can't put off. And this meeting is going to be with the God of the universe. You're going to sit down at his table. The moment you die, the Bible says, the moment you die, you'll be resurrected. You die and you're resurrected. That's the first thing I want you to understand. The first aspect, the first item on the agenda is the resurrection. The resurrection. You close your eyes here, you open your eyes there. So our souls, the essence of who we are, will go directly into the presence of the Lord, and we have this meeting. A resurrection meeting. The Bible says in Acts chapter 24, verse 15, there will be a resurrection of both the righteous and the wicked. Now, it doesn't take someone brilliant to understand that a resurrection is going to take place. Our creation, the creation shows us about resurrection, the cycles of life and death. You think about a seed. A seed's kind of dead, right? And you plant it in the ground. It's watered, sunlight, etc. It grows into a beautiful plant, producing fruit. And then the whole thing starts over. So we have this cycle of life and death and life and death. Think about a caterpillar cruising around. Caterpillars are ugly. U-G-L-Y. You ain't got no alibi. Ugly. They make this cocoon-like structure. It's like a tomb. And then they burst forth. That's a butterfly. So the cycles are all around us. Think about physics. Albert Einstein said, matter may change states, but it will not be created or destroyed. A hint of the afterlife. Think about philosophy. Philosopher Immanuel Kant said, since justice is not applied fully, it must be applied in the afterlife by the judge who settles all accounts. Study anthropology. As anthropologists look at different people groups, almost all of them have an advanced knowledge and system of the afterlife. On top of that, there are over 10 million near-death experiences. So it's front and center. It's obvious there's life after the grave. So we die. You've got the resurrection. Now you've got judgment. Hebrews chapter 9, verse 27. Just as a man is destined to die once, and after that to face judgment. We will face judgment. God will look at you, and he'll go through this agenda, and he'll say, okay, one question I have for you. Here it is. What did you do with Jesus? That's the question. What did you do with Jesus? And we have a choice. Because the third part of the agenda after the resurrection and judgment is separation. Separation in one of two places. And following the separation, we have heaven and hell. What is hell like? I'm sure you've wondered. It's being able to do anything and everything you've always wanted to do alone. It's called the outer darkness, Matthew 25. It's a place where the worm never dies, Mark chapter 9. The fire is never ceased. Hell. We determine our own destiny. On the other hand, heaven is going to be a place so amazing, so awesome, so incredible, words can't describe it. We'll have connection and community and purpose like we can't even understand. So you see what's going to happen? Resurrection, judgment, separation, And then you have the second coming and reunite, and then we're reunited with our bodies. Now, this is important. Obviously, all of it's important. It's theology. We die, we're resurrected, our spirits, right? The essence of who we are in the presence of the Lord. We're either spending heaven or hell in eternity. When Jesus comes back, don't miss this now, for the second coming, he brings with him the spirits and the souls of those who've died. Our bodies and souls will be reunited. If you understand that, just nod your head. Our bodies will look like the resurrected body of Jesus. They'll be perfect. And then, five, the final judgment. The final judgment. When our souls are reunited with our bodies, and we spend eternity in either heaven or hell forever and ever and ever. And that is a heck of a long time, forever. But let's go back to what I just talked about earlier. Let's go back to the resurrection. Let's go back to the judgment. Let's go back to the question. You're looking across the table at the Lord. He's saying, and he's going to ask you this one question. What did you do with Jesus? What did you do? We have two responses. The first response is, you know, Lord, I relied on my goodness, on my performance to get into heaven. I was better than most people. I was better than axe murderers and serial killers. I was a lot better than my neighbor. I was a lot better than my husband. I'm telling you, Lord, I performed the best way I knew how. I grew up Baptist. I grew up Catholic. I was baptized, pasteurized, homogenized. God, I tried so hard. I performed. And God's going to say, it's not about that. Because if you are relying on your performance, you're not going to make it. That's not the gospel. You're not going to make it. Because God's standards are perfect. No matter how well you perform or I perform, the Bible says all of our works, all of our performances fall miserably short. So if you're relying on that, you're in severe trouble. You're in eternal trouble right now. Right now. So are you relying on your performance or on the performance of Jesus? Again, God's going to say, what did you do with Jesus? Because Jesus performed for you and me. He did the work. He lived a perfect life, died a sacrificial death, rose again, and offers you and me eternal life. So the question is, what are you going to do with that question? Are you going to rely on your performance, which will get you nowhere, or the performance of Jesus Christ? Death. As a believer, it's our graduation into heaven.
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4: Hi, Kevin McCullough. I don't know what childhood was like for you, but for me, there were two big things on the calendar every year that I couldn't wait to get to. In the fall, I couldn't wait till Christmas break and Christmas Day. It was the celebration of everything good about Jesus coming to earth and having some time off from school. And in the spring, I couldn't wait until we were done with the school year so that I got to go to a Christian camp where I made friends that I still have to this point in life, where I got to eat some of the most delicious food I've ever had. I got to experience bonfires and see the stars at night, study the Bible lakefront as the sun would set, and be part of meaningful teaching and learning about my faith. This was my experience as a young person going to a Christian camp when I was little. And now my kids get to go to those as well, and they look forward to them every year. It's just the most fun thing. And when Angel Tree from Prison Fellowship came to me and said, Kevin, we would like to provide that same experience for about 162 kids that would not have that experience otherwise because their parents are incarcerated. Their parents went to prison for crimes that they committed, but now their parents have completed a Bible study in prison and have requested the opportunity for their child to go to a Christian camp, maybe break the cycle of crime in their family. I said, how can I help? And they said, Kev, just tell people about Angel Tree. For $200, you can give one of these children a full week of camp, a full week of camp with all that included for just $200. And friends, you're going to be introducing them to Jesus, many of them for the very first time. 888-206-2794. These kids desperately need Angel Tree Camp this summer. Will you provide it for one? 888-206-2794. 888-206-2794. 888-206-2794. Or go to thatkevinshow.com and click the Angel Tree banner at the top of the page.
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12: 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Wherever you're listening from, at home, in the car, or on the move, I believe this message is going to challenge, inspire, and help you grow. Now let's get into today's message. Come on, I'm speaking to somebody today because some people are in here trying to hold on to a relationship that you gotta let go. You're ignoring the signs, or you're not able to read the signs, but most of the time, you ignore the signs. Because you get caught up in the emotions of the relationship, and there has to be some principle-based decisions that's telling you you gotta let it go. Or you gotta reposition that person. Because where I'm about to go, they can't handle. It's not their fault, but it is their fault. Because they didn't want to grow. They didn't want to mature. I know some parents that says, look, I couldn't get my child in part of the family business because they weren't ready for it. So I had to change the relationship. It's okay. Changing the relationship doesn't change the dynamic of the love. But it puts you in a less vulnerable state because God is doing something with you. Please get this. Please understand this. I'm going to number three. So when the attack comes, when the tension rises, when the pressure hits, what do you say? Not today, Satan. My brother used to say, Satan, get behind me and don't push. So let's finish looking at the movement. There was a declaration, right? Here's a declaration of the favor, and then the identity was attacked, and then next thing you know what happens is the pit. Somebody say the pit. See, when life contradicts the promise, that's the pit. I'll say it again, when life contradicts the promise, that's the pit. Like, Lord, you said, be patient. And for some of us, the pit becomes a place of protection. For some of us, the pit becomes a place of protection. You know how many people I talked to that said, if it wasn't for me ending up in this place, I don't know where I would be. I'd probably be in the grave. But thank God for this pit, because it protected me from that one. So Joseph, let's look at Joseph again. Joseph's brothers grab him, strip him of his coat, and throw him into a pit. Puts him into, you know, slavery. No affirmation. You got favor, but there's no affirmation. No applause, no evidence of favor, just darkness in the pit. And I need you to feel this moment with me, because some of you are living there right now. You had a word from God. You had a promise from God. You had a sense that God was doing something in your life. And now it feels like you've been dropped into a place that doesn't match with anything that God said. See, but this is the truth. You can be in a low place and still have a high calling. You can be in a low place and still have a high calling. Your calling is not determined by where you currently are. Because the Bible says later that in Genesis 39:2, even in slavery, the Lord was with him. Even in slavery, the Lord was with him. So wait a minute, God, right? Wait, God. God is with him, but he's still in a bad situation. And this is what the kids are asking. You tell me God is good, and then they say all the time God is good, but my situation is not looking too good. Where I'm going and what I'm dealing with is not looking too good. I come home, there's no food in the cabinets, it's not looking too good.
13: My mother's crying because my brother just got arrested and she has no bail money. What's she going to do to get him out of that? Because if he stays in that situation, things are going to get worse. Lord, my situation is not that good. See, but this means God's presence does not always prevent the pit, but it guarantees you, you won't stay there. It guarantees you won't stay in it. See, just because you're in a pit doesn't mean God changed his mind. I'll say it again. Just because you're in a pit doesn't mean God changed his mind. If you've ever been in a pit, but don't lose your faith, shout, not today, Satan. And this is what we're talking about, because Satan's going to try to use people, use situations to mess you up. There's two enemies, there's Satan, but the biggest enemy is self. Number four. This is the fourth movement of Joseph's journey to being blessed and highly favored. It's called the mindset of the favored. The mindset of the favored. Pastor Jamal, what do you mean by that? I'm about to explain. See, Joseph had every reason to become bitter. Come on, think about it. They did him dirty. Come on. How many of you would have been, How many of you are like, oh God, I see what you're doing. Come on now, how many? Let's be real. Your brothers just abandoned you. They traded you in for what? Because they hated you, and now you're in slavery, and you're being accused of assault, and now you're in a pit eating scraps and stuff like that. And you're gonna be like, oh God, I see what you're doing. God is good. You won't be saying, won't he do it? Come on, saints. Stop acting like y'all all holy and stuff like that. If you were in Joseph's position, because I know me, I'm like, Lord, we got some things to talk about. Right now, I can't call you good, Lord. Because my situations don't match up to your involvement in my life. Come on, saints. Like, let's be real. This too often we try to fluff up Christianity and make it so good, and then, oh, you disrespect it. No, I'm having a real conversation. Jacob said, I won't let go until you bless my soul. He was wrestling with God. He was going through the process. He wasn't disrespecting God, but there's a conversation that we all have to have with God. Yeah, I go, oh, I don't talk to God like that. No, God, we got to talk. I got a situation here, and I've been praying. I've been asking for you to show up. You're not showing up. What am I going to do? Am I going to leave this belief system? Am I going to turn to getting money my own way? Do I need to get a gun, go still do it, run in the streets? Lord, talk to me. Talk to me, God. I need to hear your voice right now. I'm in this pit. I'm yearning. I'm hurting. I need some help. I need something, Lord. Come on, God. Often we hear, saints, oh, just be patient and have faith, young man. See, patience ain't putting food on my table. Patience ain't getting my brother out of jail. I need something else. See, but Joseph didn't get bitter. He didn't get angry. Because he understood something most people miss. Favor is not a feeling, it's a fact. Favor is not a feeling, it's a fact. See, I love it because Romans chapter 12, 2, it says, be transformed by the renewing of your mind. What does that mean? Before God changes your situation, he changes how you see it. Before he changes the situation, he changes how you see it. If you lose the mindset, you will lose the manifestation. Ready for this? Because you cannot walk in favor thinking like a victim. Matter of fact, turn to your neighbor, say, neighbor. You can't live, oh no, sorry. You cannot walk in favor thinking like a victim. Turn to your other neighbor, say, another neighbor. You can't live in a reality your mind refuses to accept. So let me give you a mindset. In the minute I have left, I would like to give you this framework. Show you what it really means to be blessed and highly favored. Somebody say blessed.
14: Blessed.
13: Somebody say blessed.
14: Blessed.
13: So what does blessed mean? Blessed. Be. Belonged. Be is belonging before becoming. I don't have to earn this. I already belong to God. That's the mindset we're talking about. My past doesn't hold me back from getting this. I belong to God already. I don't have to earn it. Christ did it on the cross for me. Belonging. L, located in Christ. This is where I reside. My life is not random. I am positioned in Him. Somebody say blessed. E, endowed with grace. And this is powerful because what it says is what I have, I didn't deserve. Come on, saints, what I have, I didn't deserve, but God gave it anyway. So when I'm blessed, I'm endowed with grace. I'm empowered to succeed. I got this grace that I didn't deserve. I didn't earn it, but I got it anyway. Somebody say blessed. S, secured, not situational. See, my circumstances may change, but my identity doesn't. Things can change. Things happen. But my identity doesn't change. The second S is set apart for purpose. Somebody say blessed. There's something on my life that is not on everyone else's. There's something on my life that everybody doesn't have. There's something specific and unique to me. I'm blessed. I didn't deserve it, but I got it. I'm blessed. I belong because I'm blessed. I'm located in Christ because I'm blessed. Somebody say blessed. I'm secured. This is not situational. I have no concerns. I'm blessed. Come on, saints. I'm blessed. You want to say you're blessed and highly favored? This is what you're saying. I belong. I'm blessed. I'm located in Christ. I'm blessed. I'm endowed with grace. I didn't do anything to deserve it, but I got it anyway. I'm secured. It's not situational. Things have changed because of situations. I'm set apart for a purpose. There's something in my life that is not on everybody else's. I'm unique. I'm blessed. I'm empowered to expand. I'm not just blessed to survive. I am blessed to build. Come on, somebody. I'm not empowered to survive. I'm empowered to build. I got something going on. I'm blessed because I'm about to build something great for God. I'm stepping out for God. I'm going to be outside for God, building some stuff, creating a legacy, doing something for my children's children, a heritage. I am blessed. Come on, saints. How many of you are blessed in this house today? Indeed, is declared by God. If God said it, that settles it. Ain't no negotiating it. Ain't no changing it. If I'm blessed, and God said I'm blessed, that settles it. He has blessed me to go out there and represent Christ unapologetically in this world, in spite of what situations happen, in spite of what the news say, in spite of what happens because of my decisions or somebody else's decisions. I'm blessed. I might see a pit, but that's not my residence. I broke down highly too. Let's check out highly. And I did this because I'm like, okay, we got to create something that helps us understand and remind us. And so H is, yeah, handpicked by God. So if I'm blessed and highly favored, I am handpicked by God. It wasn't random. I was chosen. intentional design. There was a purpose on how I was made. Grace for the assignment, everything I need, God already placed inside of me. I'm going too fast. Are you going to remember this? I, intentional design, there's a purpose in how I was made. There's a purpose. Can I move on? Grace for the assignment. Everything I need, God already placed in me. That's like when the prophet sees a lady and says, what's in your hand? What you got in your cabinets? What you got? There's something you got that can get you started. There's something inside of you that gets you started for where God wants to take you. It always starts with you. Think about it. When he wants to build something, he has to find out what you have the capacity to start. So whatever you have the capacity to start is inside of you, not inside of somebody else. H, held in his presence. I'm not alone. God is with me. You might feel alone sometimes. You might be in a situation that makes you feel alone inside. But like Joseph said, he said, look, even in slavery, God was with me. Even in slavery, and the thing about it, that's not just, you know, remember, it's not a slogan. This is about a mindset. This is about that if I'm blessed and highly favored, it's not a feeling, it's a fact. Because if you go by feelings, then some days I don't feel blessed, and some days I feel blessed. And if that's the case, the days I don't feel blessed, how's my mindset? What am I doing? How am I representing Christ? See, if it's a fact, if it's something that's a part of me or who I am, then no matter where I am in my life, no matter what stages I am in my life, if I'm favored. See, because remember, resilient people who can bounce back, people who can come out of the ashes, people who come out of the pit, are individuals that look at life positive. Because my question for you is, if you feel you're favored only when things are good, is that a preference or a conviction? L, lifted beyond limitations. Lifted beyond limitations. God will take you. You got it? Do I got to go back? No? All right. Okay. God will take me where I couldn't go by myself. I'm telling you. Because this is where, see, it is the favor over your life that when you land at certain places, then you can say, but God. It's favor, it's the favor that initiates the stepping into something like that. And then it's when you land there where you can say, but God. But it's the favor that's in your life that's moving you to do certain things, to have a certain mindset that has you say, but God. Because it's favor that sensitizes you for the move of God. And then why? Yielded in obedience. And why? Favor flows where surrender lives. Favor flows where surrender lives. And why is this so key? Why is this so key? Because there's going to be certain things that you're going to be asked to do that you really don't want to do. But that's where favor is flowing. You're going to ask to speak to some people that you really don't want to speak to. Don't start thinking about those people right now. Start thinking about the favor. Start thinking about the favor. Say, Lord, favor. Lord, favor. There's going to be some people that you're going to be asked to pray for because you want favor to show up in their life that you don't like. Come on, this is where the rubber meets the road in your Christian walk. He says, anybody can say they love somebody they like. But how about somebody you don't like? There's going to be a point where you want to walk in favor, and a part of the walking in favor is surrendering to a request from God where he says, no, pray for favor for somebody else, especially somebody you don't like. And some of y'all saints are still having trouble with that. You ready for this? I'm going to behave. No, y'all want me to behave. Okay, pray for favor for Trump. Challenge! See the goal, y'all. Oh, Lord. I'm Look at y'all. Oh, wait, Lord. I'm just not hearing this message. I need some time to let it marinate in my life. It's going to bear fruit, but not today, Lord. Y'all wanted it. Y'all said, no, we want it. We want you to misbehave. Pray for favor for Trump. Look at y'all. But Lord, have mercy. Lord, have mercy. I don't know, Lord. Help me, Jesus. Oh, the burden is too heavy, Lord. The burden is too heavy. We're going to finish this. Because I got to break down favored. See, because the F in favor stands for favored but not forgotten. Even when it feels delayed, God didn't skip me. Even when it feels delayed, God didn't skip me. Favor is a mindset. Turn to your neighbor and say, neighbor, it's a mindset. So when we're blessed and highly, say we're blessed and highly favored, it can't just be a cute slogan we say at CCC. It needs to be an expression that outsiders see in spite of our situation. I love it when I'm walking through the neighborhood and I say, I hear grace and peace. I got off the plane the other day and the guy said, grace and peace. I said, you go to CCC? He's like, no. I said, watch it then. That's ours. But I'm telling you, I was in Trinidad walking to the airport. Grace and peace, Pastor Jamal. I love it. It's ours. It's something we do. We say. It's a part of who we are as an individual. It's one of the customs of CCC. And one of the things they say as the church grows and it gets stronger, the things we got to do is find out what we say and who we are and be that. So we are blessed and highly favored. It's not a slogan. It's something that we are. So CCC, be that. Turn to your neighbor and say, neighbor, be that. Turn to another neighbor. Other neighbor, be that. How you feeling, CCC? Amen. God bless. I pray that you got something out of it. What?
15: You can't just leave.
13: No, you're coming up.
15: No, but Pastor, wait. I wonder how many of us have been negotiating with the call on our lives.
13: Amen.
15: Because we've been going through some things.
13: Mm-hmm.
15: I'm wondering, what would you say to those that have been being too hard on themselves? Not being able to walk in God's grace because they can't forgive themselves for the things, the moments that they've missed the mark.
13: Mm.
15: And we sit there and we elevate ourselves higher than God's forgiveness because he's already forgiven us. But then we're sitting there saying, how could I be forgiven when I know what I did was wrong? When I continue to repeat those moments and walking in God's grace, his unmerited favor, and I can't even look at myself. How do we speak to that, Pastor?
13: I say, who do you think you are? Who do you think you are to put yourself above the forgiveness of God? Who do you think you are to feel that you can't forgive, but yet you ask God to forgive? Who do you think you are to be an individual that doesn't think that worthy enough? See, there's something going on where there's a worthy factor and a forgiveness factor. If you feel you're worthy enough, then you will forgive yourself. So then the question goes further. Who do you think you are to see yourself outside of what God sees you? Who do you think you are to even allow yourself to imagine who you are as an individual less than how God sees you? Who do you think you are?
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4: Hi, Kevin McCullough. You hear me talking about the amazing work of Prison Fellowship and Angel Tree. And all this week, I've been inviting you to join us on this brand new effort that helps our friends at Prison Fellowship put children of prisoners in a Christian camp this summer called Angel Tree Camp. And I have an ambitious goal, 162 kids, boys and girls, deserving this camp this summer by giving at thatkevinshow.com. Some of you may, though, be asking, why should I dig into my budget to help a boy or girl that I will likely never meet? Well, we asked that question of Diana, who's the director of an Angel Tree camp in the state of Oklahoma. Take a listen.
17: Well, first of all, you may actually meet them in the future and you don't even realize it because you're setting up kids for a successful future by investing in them, that they are breaking the cycle within those families and they have a hope. You're investing in kids, breaking the chain, breaking that cycle of reincarceration, of kids growing up and being like their parents.
4: And that is just part of what you're doing with your gift, because your gift puts them in a Christian environment where at first they're a little suspicious of everyone around them. They don't trust them. They don't know if anybody else has a parent that's in prison until they start getting to know them. And then they understand that every kid that's there is just like them, and they're safe and their hearts open and the gospel pours in and their lives change. Friends, it's such a powerful thing. And the incarcerated parent had to go through a Bible study program in order to nominate them for the scholarship. That's why they deserve this week of Christian camp. 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
0: What does repent mean? Well, to do a 180, to go the opposite direction. It's actually used in military context of an about face. It also has to do not just with your physical direction, but changing of your mind. You once thought one way, and now you think another way.
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0: Let me give you the Greek dictionary definition. 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
21: In Acts chapter 3, a lame beggar was suddenly healed, drawing amazement from the crowd at the temple. But the miracle made for a golden opportunity for Peter to point people to the risen Savior. In today's Word, Pastor Brett Metter highlights how Peter boldly preached, even to the religious leaders, of the need for repentance to the one who has power to restore broken lives.
0: Well, verse 10 and 11, it says, "And they were filled with wonder and amazement at that which had happened unto him. And as the lame man which was healed held Peter and John, all the people ran together unto them in the porch that is called Solomon's, greatly wondering." Verse 12, "And when Peter saw it," the wondering of the people, "he answered unto the people, You men of Israel, why marvel ye at this? Or why look ye so earnestly on us, as though by our own power or holiness we had made this man to walk? The God of Abraham and of Isaac and of Jacob, the God of our fathers, hath glorified his son Jesus, whom you delivered up and denied him in the presence of Pilate when he was determined to let him go. But you denied the Holy One and the just and desired a murderer to be granted unto you and killed the Prince of Life, whom God hath raised from the dead, whereof we are witnesses." Now, did you see the titles Peter used for Jesus? He called Jesus the Prince of Life. He's also called God's Son. He's also called, notice in verse 14, the Holy One. And he's also called the Just. God's Son, the Holy One, the Just. Jesus was no ordinary man that was handed over to the Romans to be crucified. And Peter's wanting to make sure they understand that here. And who is Peter talking to here? Well, we're going to find out. It's the Pharisees and the Sadducees and the Sanhedrin. He's calling them out on this. He explains, this is the one you crucified, the Prince of Life, the originator of life, the Just, which means he was sinless, the Holy One, which is only given to God, which Jesus is God, and he's God's Son. Like all of these titles Peter gives, each title he gives is one more indictment against these religious guys. That's kind of the idea here. Well, in verse 16, "And his name, through faith in his name, hath made this man strong, whom you see and know. Yea, the faith which is by him hath given him this perfect soundness in the presence of you all." It's a bit of a mouthful in the King James. I like the ESV in verse 16. It says, "By faith in his name has made this man strong, whom you see and know, and the faith that is through Jesus has given the man this perfect health in the presence of you all. Verse 17, it says, "And now, brethren, I wot that through ignorance you did it, as did also your rulers." Now, what he's saying is, you killed Christ in verse 15. He told him that. You know, he laid it out heavy. He said, you're the ones, even though Pontius Pilate wanted to let him go, you still killed Jesus. Like, Peter brings all that up and indicts them radically. He's not pulling any punches here. But here in verse 17, you see a little bit of a kind-hearted, like you start to see a little bit of relief when he says, "And now, brethren, I wot that through ignorance you did it, as did also your rulers." So you're saying, but is that letting them off the hook? Not exactly. But let's read on, verse 18. It says, "But those things which God before had showed by the mouth of all his prophets that Christ should suffer, he hath so fulfilled." Verse 19, "Repent ye therefore and be converted." This is what he's saying. You know, you rejected the Messiah. You ignored Pontius Pilate, who wanted to let him go. and you killed Jesus on the cross, what do you do if you're to blame for killing Christ? Now, gotta say this. Who was responsible for killing the Christ, the Messiah? The Jews. Yep, the Jews. Now, the Jews get really upset when Gentiles say that, but we Gentiles also have to say the Romans. They also killed him, quite practically. But we also need to understand, you know, I used to say, okay, it was the Jews, and then say, yeah, it was the Romans, and yeah, all of humanity, right? We're all guilty of the, but I'm starting to say, no, if somebody asks me who's guilty of killing Jesus, I'm feeling more like accurate to say me, personally. I'm the one. When I sin, my sin is the very thing that put Jesus on the cross where he was willing to die for me. I think we need to understand how personal this very thing is. So what a blessing the Jews give us. See, rather than blaming the Jews for killing him, I give the Jews credit for giving us Christ. Christ is of the Jews. Jesus was a Jew, the Savior of the world. So forget blaming the Jews. I think the Jews are a blessing, and we'll get to that in a second. So what do you do if you're these guys standing there in front of Peter? You're saying, well, we killed Jesus, the Messiah. And what does Peter say? Repent. And then he says, verse 19, repent therefore and be converted that your sins may be blotted out when the times of refreshing shall come from the presence of the Lord. Times of refreshing. You might mark that little phrase. And we've done studies on the year of Jubilee. That's, you know, seven sevens, 49 years. And then on the 50th week, they would have the year of Jubilee, where there would be all kinds of wonderful things. If you had all your Visa cards and debt up to your neck in debt, year of Jubilee, they forgave all your debt once every 50 years. If you were a slave, you had to be let go. There's a bunch of things about the year of Jubilee, but the reason I bring that up is because this times of refreshing, we read through that, we blow through that in the English text, and we don't see anything. The Jews would have referenced, oh, like the year of Jubilee. Which, by the way, if you read the Old Testament and study the year of Jubilee, it was all a beautiful picture of the time where Christ would make all the wrongs right. It's actually the second coming of Christ is a picture of that. So I wanted to give you a little, for you students of the word, if you want to study that deeper, it's kind of a fun correlation there. But what are these guys supposed to do? Repent ye therefore. What does repent mean? Well, the clumsy, simpler terms, I think I like them, to do a 180, to go the opposite direction. It's actually used in military context of an about face, to go the opposite direction. It also has to do not just with your physical direction, but changing of your mind. To repent means to change your mind. You once thought one way, and now you think another way. I heard a testimony of this gal. She was deep into witchcraft. And man, she was like leading and, you know, tattooed up with all the witchcraft stuff and just really into it. And man, it's just so cool to hear her testimony. She just accepted Christ just fairly recently. And man, she's done a serious about face. And she's just a messenger for Christ right now. And she's reaching into, you know, people and lives that I could probably never talk to. But she's got experience and she's just letting her light shine. Like, you gotta love when you see this about face and this change of thinking. If you look up the word repent in the Greek dictionary, let me give you the Greek dictionary definition. To change one's life based on complete change of attitude and thought concerning sin and righteousness. Now, some would say, well, Brett, that means that you better change your life and stop sinning or else you won't be saved. No, we all need to repent. We need to change our mind, change our direction, change our life based on a complete change of attitude and our thought concerning sin and righteousness. One of the things about thinking of sin and righteousness is to realize our sin is bad and it's worthy of death. That's one of the things you got to get to. If you're going to be a Christian, you got to kind of understand, oh man, I'm headed for death. And my sin is death worthy. But when you repent, what does that do? It brings you to the place where now you're in a position where you know your need for salvation. Did repentance save you? There's an interesting question. But what does it say in Romans? It says repent, but then it also says confess with your mouth and believe in your heart the Lord Jesus that God raised him from the dead and you will be saved. I think that we're saved by grace through faith. Nothing you can do to add to that. Now, there are some that go out there and teach, and you have to be discerning about this because there's the kind of a rule of thumb. If a pastor is preaching repentance to the point of, man, you're not even really saved because you haven't really repented enough because you still sin. And you'll use lines like this. He's either Lord of all or he's not Lord at all. Have you ever heard a sermon like that? Gulp. My question on that one He's either Lord of all. So let me just get this straight. If you're going to preach that, Pastor, is he Lord of every area of your life? Like every single nook and cranny of your life, is he truly Lord of those areas? Like, do you ever do anything sinful?

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5: Somebody's trying to tell you, well, unless you've fully repented and you've cleaned up everything in your life, then you're not really saved. Well, good luck. No one can be saved then, except for Jesus, of course. So all that to say, lordship theology is a wrong teaching, where, and that's what it's called, lordship theology, where he's either Lord of all or not Lord at all. The Bible reminds us in Romans 3:10-11, it says, as it is written, there is none righteous, no, not one. There is none that understand. There is none that seeketh after God. That's what the Bible says. So what does it mean to repent? It means you change direction and you change your mind and you want to make your life better and follow after the Lord's way. But you're saved by grace through faith. And when you're saved by grace through faith, there will be that desire to repent and go more in the direction of God. If you're trying to practice sin and get better and better at it, you might want to be really concerned. Are you saying, but you lost your salvation? I don't really believe you can lose your salvation. But if somebody's not really ever repented and they're still trying to cover up their sin actively, purposefully, willfully, just keep doing it, there's enough scripture that makes me uneasy enough. I'm not going to pin down the doctrine perfectly on this one and say, well, if you continually do this and this and this, you're not going to heaven. But there's scriptures that are enough to where I don't want to go and say, I want to just try to get better at sin. Well, Brett, who does that? Who does that? Lots of people. Lots of people. The guy that struggles with pornography, and as long as it's a struggle and he realizes it's a horrible sin and it's perverted and he's trying his best to be accountable and trying not to do the things that he knows are wrong, then I'd say, man, that's evidence of salvation, that he's wanting to repent and not do those things. But if he's got secret accounts and codes and hiding everything from everybody and trying to get better and better so that he doesn't get caught, well, that's not a very real repentant heart, is it? That's taking up sin willfully. And I'd just say, man, I don't know if I'd want to be in your tennies to stand before God. Like, that's just not a great place to be. We should say, man, I know we're all sinners and we all mess up, but we need to run. That's why, you know, people always say, why do you guys always make homosexuality the pet sin to talk about, you know, you preachers? There is a reason. It's one of the few sins in the world that the world is saying, celebrate it, embrace it, wave flags that have been stolen from the rainbow story of Noah and be prideful about it even. Let's march and stand with. Like, can you imagine any other sin that we'd be trying to do that? I think another sin we're celebrating is abortion now. Man, abortion is one of those sins that people celebrate now. I can't even imagine how it got there. It's such a sad, sad thing. And you and I have a chance to have a say in our nation. It's the way our country works. And you and I have a chance to nudge things in a direction one way or the other. And if I can nudge something like human trafficking and sex working slaves, if I can nudge that with some kind of a vote, I'm going to do that. You know, the whole gender and homosexual agenda, one party's really super pro that, and the other party is saying, we don't really agree with that life. And it's just, you just have to make your mind, am I going to vote more in a biblical way? You know, I'm not voting as much for a person as much as I'm voting for policy. That's what I'm doing. Brett, you should keep politics out of the church. That's been the problem for a long time, that pastors don't talk about stuff that actually kind of matters. And this does matter. So when it comes to, you know, the things that I'm concerned about, gender dysphoria, as it used to be called, you know, now you get frowned out for calling it that. Isn't it something that, you know, the people that really care about kids and, you know, transitioning and transgenderism, people that actually care about them, I don't see them anywhere, except for maybe the Christian church. It's actually the Christian church that cares that kids are ruining their lives and hurting themselves and getting doctors and medicine to and tax dollars to support that. You know, so all this, you know, talk about, you know, practicing sin, I don't want to be behind that. And that's why the homosexual one gets to be such a big point. It's because they're celebrating transgenderism. They're celebrating LGBTQ. They're celebrating murdering babies in the mother's womb. That's what's happening. And he who continually practices sin will not inherit the kingdom of heaven. That's what the Bible says. I'm just quoting the Bible. You can look it up. Be that as it may, that's why I think we should be like

0: light and salt, and not, don't hang your salt and light job up because you're afraid to vote. I think that's important. I'm going to try to be as salty as I can, but also as light as I can. Well, so anyway, no sin should be just excused. Well, it's just who I am. You know, it's just the way I am. No, you don't want to continually practice sin. So this idea of repentance is not, it's to say, I'm not going to practice getting better at sin or celebrating sin. I'm going to repent. That's what the world needs today. And preachers need to still preach, repent, for the kingdom of heaven is at hand. I think that's important. And notice what it says. Repent, therefore, and be converted, that your sins may be blotted out. Do anybody want your sins blotted out? I sure do, and I'm glad for that. That's one of my favorite parts of being a Christian. All my sins blotted out. Well, verse 20 goes on. It says, and he shall send Jesus Christ, which before was preached unto you, whom the heaven must receive until the times of restitution of all things. Again, talking back to the year of Jubilee for you that are thinking this, which God has spoken by the mouth of all his holy prophets since the world began. The word until there is kind of fun. It's not your normal kind of word that you'd say. We'll get into that in just a second. But it says in verse 22, it says, for Moses truly said unto the fathers, a prophet shall the Lord your God raise up unto you of your brethren, like unto me, him shall ye hear in all things whatsoever he shall say unto you. And it shall come to pass that every soul which will not hear that prophet shall be destroyed from among the people. Question, what prophet is Peter talking about here? Well, if you know your Bible, does anybody know where we read about this prophet? The book of Deuteronomy. Like, Peter's just killing it, man. He's like a theologian suddenly. What happened to this guy? He's quoting, let me just show you here about the prophet that Moses talked about. It's verse 15. The Lord thy God will raise up unto thee a prophet from the midst of thee, of thy brethren, like unto me, unto him shall you hearken. And if you go on in verse 18 of that same chapter, it says, I will raise them up a prophet from among their brethren, like unto thee, and will put my words in his mouth, and he shall speak unto them all that I shall command him. And it shall come to pass that whosoever will not hearken unto my words, which he shall speak in my name, I will require it of him. In other words, you're doomed. You're going to be held accountable for your own sins if you don't listen to the prophet that I'm going to send. Was Jesus a prophet? Yes. Now, if somebody just says all Jesus was a prophet, like the Muslims try to say Jesus was a prophet. But did you know that Jesus was three things, prophet, priest, and king? And there's only one person in all the world that could be all three of those things, and that's Jesus Christ. But here's where Moses was, as a prophet, speaking about the prophet that was coming. And Peter, man, he's just tying in Old Testament scriptures. In fact, keep reading, verse 24, yea, and all the prophets from Samuel and those that follow after, as many as have spoken, have likewise foretold of these days. What days? When Jesus would come. And when Jesus would die on the cross and be crucified, Peter's saying, this was all spoken in your Bible, Jews, the old Hebrew Bible, the Old Testament. It's all the way from Deuteronomy to 1 Samuel. You know, you got to give Peter credit here. Peter's quoting from Genesis to Deuteronomy to 1 Samuel. All these religious leaders were supposed to be scholarly brainiacs of the Bible. And here's a little fisherman from Galilee stumping these guys theologically. Don't you love that? That's what happens when the Holy Ghost comes upon a guy. Well, verse 25, it says, and ye are the children of the prophets and of the covenant which God made with our fathers, saying unto Abraham, and in thy seed shall all the kindreds of the earth be blessed. Unto you first, God, having raised up his son Jesus, sent him to bless you in turning away every one of you from his iniquities. Peter's saying to the Jews, don't you understand? The whole world's going to be blessed by Jesus. He came first to you all, the Jews, the Sanhedrin, the Pharisees, the Sadducees. But they're going to reject him and still reject him by large. Peter's reminding them about the prophecies of Jesus' first coming, also implying about his second coming. All of this is in Peter's sermon. The word until, I love it, in Romans 11, 25, for I would not, brethren, that you should be ignorant of this mystery, lest you should be wise in your own conceits, that blindness in part has happened to Israel until, notice that word, that's the same until we were talking about from our verse 21 here, the fullness of the Gentiles come in. The reason I point out the word until, and we'll finish with this, the Greek word for until, there's two words for until in the Greek text. We only have one word for until. Now, the reason I want to show you this is the first word that is important here that we see in both Acts 3:21 and Romans 11:25 is the Greek word akri. It refers especially to the space of time or place of intervening. So you can say until there's something that's going to happen specifically. The other word is mekri. You've got ekri and mekri. And mekri refers to specifically to the time up to a certain point of an ending or terminus or termination. It's not until an end, it's until there's a change. So they're blind now, but there's a change coming for the Jews, and God's not done with the Jews. This until is kind of hopeful for the Jews, that God's going to, there's going to be something until, that's the church age, until the fullness of the Gentiles come in, then all of Israel will be saved. Very important. Would you mark this one phrase where it says, and in thy seed shall all the kindreds of the earth be blessed. Genesis 22:18 is where God gave that promise to Abraham. And question, are the Jews a blessing to all the nations of the world? Well, you already kind of got the answer. I told you, yes, because they gave us Jesus. So that's just the number one reason. But what's even more amazing, if you really look at what the Jewish people, have given the world scientifically, artistically, educationally, inventions. Like the Jews are one of the smaller people groups of the world, but they've contributed by far exponentially more than any other people group in history to the world and to science and medicine and art and literature. And like, it's amazing what the Jews have done. They've been a blessing to us in so many ways, but there's no greater blessing than the fact that Jesus is a Jew and the Messiah came through the Jewish people. And we should be thankful for that. Christianity doesn't sort of cancel Judaism. Christianity is a fulfillment of Judaism. That's what's so beautiful about our faith as Christians. And that's what we need to tell our Jewish friends. That's really what Peter's telling them here, that Jesus is the fulfillment of the messianic prophecies of Judaism, which is so cool. Well, in chapter 4, the heat's going to get turned up. Peter, James, and John are going to be in big trouble for what Peter's saying here and what's going on. And they're going to start turning up the heat, and we're going to see how he handles it.
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0: Lord, we are thankful for this passage of Scripture, and I do thank you that there's a boldness that we see here with Peter. Your word says the wicked flee when no one's pursuing them, but the righteous are as bold as a lion. Give us boldness, Lord. I pray that we'd be people of your word and that faith would be built within us. I pray that we wouldn't practice sin, but Lord, that we would practice walking with you and hungering and thirsting after righteousness. Help us to get better at that. Bless these, your people. I pray that they just be rewarded with just having this part of your scripture embedded in their hearts and minds, Lord, and that it bring forth good fruit. In Jesus' name, amen.
1: Amen. Pastor Brett Metter closing our time here on Today's Word. 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
4: We've got a few scattered showers this morning to start the day. We're going to see more rain chances as we get into this afternoon. High temperature tops off about 80 degrees today. We keep that rain in the forecast as we go into the overnight hours. And another chance for showers and thunderstorms during the day tomorrow. Some of those could be rather strong, creating the possibility for some damaging winds. But it's hotter tomorrow. We have a low of 72 and a high of 91 tomorrow afternoon. We'll do it all again on Friday. I'm StormGuides.live meteorologist Stephen Parr.
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5: You wake up, it is steaming hot where you are because you live in a public housing project and there's no air conditioning. 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But imagine also if that same child who wakes up to that reality instead woke up to the hope of being able to go to Angel Tree Camp, where they will see green grass and blue sky. They will climb a tree and go swimming, maybe for the first time. And in the process of all of it, they get to be introduced to Jesus, friends who are finding Jesus like just like they are, and their lives being changed from one end to the other. 888-206-2794. 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
9: 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And I consider it the high honor of my life to represent the Bronx, which is full of powerful mothers who have struggled and sacrificed and suffered so that their children and grandchildren can have a fighting chance at the American dream.
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16: Greater is he that is in you than he that is in the world. The one that's in you is Christ. The one that is in the world is Satan. Christ is greater than Satan, greater than sin, greater than

0: If it sounds too good to be true, it probably is, right? We've seen the headlines, people getting duped by smooth talkers, shady deals, and empty promises. But some of the most dangerous scams aren't financial, they're spiritual. Today on A New Beginning, Pastor Greg Laurie helps us spot the fakes and hold fast to the truth. From Ivy League mission statements to wolves in sheep's clothing, it's a revealing look at deception in the last days and the hope we have in Christ.
1: Have you ever gotten one of those scam phone calls? Oh, there's so many of them now. And they'll come from, you name it, Apple, Amazon, the IRS. And they're telling you, you better pay up or you're in trouble. 33 million scam robocalls are made daily. And they do work because I read that 68 million Americans lost over $29 billion to these scam phone calls. But there's scam religious things as well. Scam counterfeits out there for the real gospel. Just as there is the genuine, there is also the counterfeit. They claim to be one thing, but they really are another. Jesus called them wolves in sheep's clothing. In fact, one of the signs of the end times, which I believe we're in, is some will depart from the faith, giving heed to seducing spirits and the doctrines that demons teach. And that is why we're told right here in 1 John 4, don't believe every spirit, test them, because many false prophets have gone out into the world. Now, what is John referring to when he says spirits? How do we test a spirit? Well, basically, he's talking about angelic beings. There's a supernatural realm. Just as we live in a physical world, there is a spiritual world. And in this spiritual world, there, of course, is God and Satan, but also angels and fallen angels, also known as demons. And they're actively at work. The good news is, we have more angels on our side than the devil has on his side. And angels are constantly doing the work of God, sort of working behind the scenes. They just show up, do what they're there to do, and go. They're sort of like SEAL Team 6, you know? You don't even know they were there, but they're doing the work of God. The Bible says the angel of the Lord encamps around those that fear him. And it also tells us that they're ministering spirits sent to minister to those who are the heirs of salvation. That would be us. Sometimes angels guide us. Occasionally they speak to us. They often protect us. And they're actively at work in our life. But then there are fallen angels, also known as demons, doing the work of the devil. I mentioned last time that the purpose of demons seems to be twofold. They seek to hinder the purposes of God and extend the power of Satan. Now, they come in different ways. We always think of something demonic as dark and sinister and evil. And it can be that, of course. But it can also come through the guise of something that seems virtuous and good, even religious. Don't forget that Satan, also known as Lucifer, was once an angel of light. I mean, what is more virtuous than going and getting a wonderful education at one of our Ivy League universities? But my question is, what is going on in these universities today, like Harvard and Yale? Did you know that the mission statement of Harvard University, when it was founded back in 1646, went as follows? Let every student be plainly instructed and earnestly pressed to consider well the main end of his life and studies is to know God and Jesus Christ, which is eternal life. Mission statement of Harvard. So how are they doing in that? And then, of course, there's Yale, very similar. Their mission statement is, quote, every student shall consider the main end of this study, to wit, to know God in Jesus Christ and answerably to lead a godly, sober life. Wow. What happened in our universities? They become centers of confusion, promoting woke ideology, anti-American sentiment, worst of all, anti-Christian sentiment, and they're a hotbed of anti-Semitism. I mean, how can you explain the fact that after October 7th, when the people of Israel were attacked by Hamas, a terrorist organization funded by Iran. And 1,200 Israelis lost their lives, men, women, children. Some of them were tortured and unspeakable things were done to them. So you would think there would be a global day of mourning afterwards, but instead we see demonstrations against Israel and for the terrorist organization with banners that say things like "Free Palestine" and "From the river to the sea, Palestine will be free." What's in between the Mediterranean Sea and the Jordan River? That tiny little country called Israel. What they mean when they say "from the river to the sea, Palestine will be free" is we don't want Israel. We don't want these Jews here anymore. Iran, the sponsor of Hamas, who represents the Palestinian people, have repeatedly said they want to build a nuclear weapon with the intent of wiping Israel off the face of the map. They've said it over and over again. They call America the great Satan, and they call Israel the little Satan. So this is the situation. Well, what about a two-state solution? I think most Israelis would like a two-state solution. But the problem is, if the representatives of the Palestinian people say Israel does not have the right to exist, how do you enter into a negotiation? Let's say you and I decide to be friends and let's go out for dinner and you say, "Great, but I just want to let you know you do not have the right to exist and I would rather you are dead." Okay. So it's not going to be a great relationship, is it? So you see the challenges that are there, and I believe there's a spiritual dynamic behind all of this. I believe this is a spiritual battle that we're seeing right now. And that's why we should not believe every spirit. We need to be discerning and we need to be informed and educated.
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2: Well, today, Pastor Greg helps us evaluate our own spiritual discernment. It's a lesson on testing the spirits. 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
1: 1 John chapter 4. Dear friends, do not believe everyone who claims to speak by the Spirit. You must test them to see if the spirit they have comes from God, for there are many false prophets in the world. John is refuting a teaching of that time that was called Gnosticism. It's from the Greek word kenosis, which means to know. So Gnostics believed that salvation came through this hidden spiritual knowledge. They did not believe that Jesus Christ was the Son of God walking this earth. They believed you had to get this hidden spiritual knowledge and then you would know. That's kenosis. You would know. So it's a funny thing. John takes their word from them and uses it to show how we can know God. And he uses the word kenosis 30 times in his epistle. You can know this for sure. You don't need the secret password. You don't need the hidden knowledge. But then he lays down this litmus test, if you will, as to how to know whether or not something is really true. Here it is, 1 John 4:2. If a person claiming to be a prophet acknowledges that Jesus Christ came in a real body, that person has the Spirit of God. Listen to this. To be a Christian, you must believe that Jesus was born of a virgin, supernaturally conceived in her womb. The virgin birth is an essential. And then you must believe that he was fully God and fully man, walking among us. And then you must believe that he died on the cross and bodily rose again from the dead 3 days later and that he's coming back again. These are non-negotiables that every Christian should believe. You say, well, everyone believes that. In fact, every religion teaches that. No, actually, they don't. If you are to take even a quick look at the major religions of the world, you would see they have very different views on the person of Jesus. As an example, Hinduism teaches Jesus may be admired as a wise teacher or a holy man, possibly as a god among many other gods, but it does not show him to be the one true God or the exclusive Savior. Okay, well, Jesus said, I am the way, the truth, and the life, and no man comes to the Father but by me. And he said, I and the Father are one. So that's clearly a different view than what the Bible teaches about Christ. Buddhism teaches Jesus is not divine. He's sort of an enlightened teacher, maybe a moral example, but they have no real belief in a personal God in most Buddhist schools. Now, Mormonism, which will often present itself as a form of Christianity, has a whole different view. They teach Jesus is a son of God. He was created by God the Father, but he's not equal with the Father. Jesus said, I and the Father are one, claiming equality, but they say he's not equal with the Father. And they teach that Jesus and Satan are spirit brothers, and they deny the Trinity. The Jehovah's Witnesses teach that Jesus is not God, but rather he's the archangel Michael in human form. They deny the Trinity, and they deny the bodily resurrection of Christ. Now, here's another thing. Mormons and Jehovah's Witnesses teach that they're the only way to God. And so when a Mormon says, well, I'm a Christian too, if they're honest, they would say, but we have our prophet, Joseph Smith, and we have our extra books that you don't have that are equal to the scripture, and you have to come this way if you want a relationship with God. So the reason I tell you all this is I'm looking at the litmus test of 1 John. And all of these are contrary to what John says. These are sort of like modern versions of Gnosticism. And what is John emphasizing? He's saying, listen, I want you to know God. In fact, in 1 John 5:13, he says, we wrote these things to you that believe in the name of the Son of God, so you may gnosko, so you may know you have eternal life. You can know this for sure. He repeats it again, 1 John 2:3, by this we know that we know him. And then in 1 John 3:14, we know we have passed from death to life. So he's focusing on this and emphasizing it. It's no secret. Anyone has access to it. You don't need a secret password. You probably heard this story before, but there's a man named Stefan Thomas, a German-born programmer who lives in San Francisco. He was given over 7,000 bitcoins back in 2011 as payment for making a video that explains how cryptocurrency works. And at that time, Bitcoin was worth very little, but all of a sudden, it was worth a lot more. In fact, it was worth hundreds of millions of dollars. But this individual took that Bitcoin and he put it in a digital wallet. I'm not even sure what that is exactly. But to get the money to access the Bitcoin, you had to have the password, which he wrote down on a piece of paper and then lost it. I'm not laughing at his misfortune, but really, you have that much money in an account and you lost the password? So, and I wonder what passwords he tried. Password, that's a good password. Or the name of your pet. Oh, none of these. He couldn't remember his password. He tried 8 times to get in. He has 2 times left. And if he doesn't come up with a proper password, he will never have access to all that money. And that's sort of how it can seem in this relationship with God. You don't have the password. Here's the good news. Jesus already took care of all of these things for you. You don't have to worry about them at all. You don't need secret codes or anything else. Jesus entered your password. He paid the price, and he has given you open access to God. Point number 2, God is bigger and greater than everyone and everything else. God is bigger and God is greater than everyone and everything else. Look at 1 John 4:4. But you belong to God, my dear children. You've already won a victory over these people because, and I love this verse, greater is he that is in you than he that is in the world. Memorize that verse. Greater is he that is in you than he that is in the world. Let's say it together. Greater is he that is in you than he that is in the world. The one that's in you is Christ. The one that is in the world is Satan, or anyone or anything else that you think is a threat. Christ is greater than all of that. He's greater than Satan, greater than sin, greater than your problem. Here are three biblical examples of God's people overcoming their adversary. Moses at the Red Sea. Wow. He's at the brink of this massive body of water he can't get across. Behind him in hot pursuit is the Egyptian army. He's literally between a rock and a hard place. And he calls out to God. And God says, I will fight from you. You only need to be still. And the Red Sea parted. You know the story. And so all of Israel passed through the dry bed of the Red Sea, and the waters were piled up on each side. You ever been to one of those really nice aquariums, like the Monterey Aquarium? They have these giant tanks with all these exotic creatures. Imagine walking through the Red Sea going, whoa, whoa, whoa, that's cool. Get my camera, hurry. And meanwhile, Moses is going, keep walking, let's go, let's go, let's go. They get to the other side, the last Israeli gets over, and the waters close on the pursuing Egyptian army. Think of David facing Goliath. What an adversary. 9 feet, 6 inches of solid muscle. Yet David trusted in the Lord and said, you have defied the armies of Israel. And he attacked him, and Goliath was defeated. Think of the disciples on the Sea of Galilee. A violent storm hits, and they're pitching about in that little boat. And Jesus stands up and rebukes the sea and says, peace, be still. Jesus was bigger than that storm. God is bigger, and God is greater than everyone and everything else.

0: such great reassurance today here on A New Beginning. Pastor Greg Laurie has been pointing out where we stand in the spiritual battle that surrounds us. And there's more to come as this message continues. You know, it's great comfort to know that we're on the winning side. But it's a good time to check yourself and consider whether you really belong to the Lord. Is He really your Savior and your Lord? Pastor Greg, if someone wants to come to the Lord and have that kind of relationship, what would you say to them?
1: I would say that God is just a prayer away. You know, it doesn't take years to become a Christian. It doesn't take months. Frankly, it doesn't even take hours. It can happen so quickly. It just starts with you saying to God, I know I'm a sinner. I know that you love me. I know that you sent Jesus to die on the cross for my sin and pay for those sins and then to rise again from the dead. And I want him to come into my life. So here's my question to you. Have you done that yet? Because Jesus, who did die on that cross and rose again from the dead 3 days later, is alive and standing at the door of your life right now. And he's knocking and he's saying, if you'll hear my voice and open the door, I will come in. Would you like your sin forgiven? Would you like to know that when you die, you will go to heaven? Do you want Christ to come into your life right now? If so, why don't you just stop whatever it is you're doing and pray this prayer with me? You could pray it out loud. You can pray it in the quietness of your own heart. But pray this prayer to God. Say, Lord Jesus, I know that I am a sinner, but I know that you are the Savior who died on the cross for my sin and rose again from the dead. I'm sorry for my sin, and I turn from it now, and I choose to follow you from this moment forward. I ask all of this in Jesus' name. Amen. Listen, if you just prayed that prayer, the Bible promises that God has heard your prayer and has answered that prayer. The Bible says that if we will confess our sin, He's faithful and just to forgive us our sin and cleanse us from all unrighteousness. So, God bless you. You've made the right decision, the decision to follow Jesus Christ.
0: Yeah, that's right. 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
1: Yeah.
0: It was a tough childhood, but that story has touched a lot of lives. At what point over the years did you realize your story, as painful as it was something to be thankful for?
1: Well, I would say after I came to Christ and I began to tell people about what God had done for me, I realized that it was a story that could bring glory to God. You know, I wouldn't wish my childhood on anyone. Having said that, the Lord, as the scripture says, brought beauty out of ashes. He brought something good despite the bad that happened to me. And the Bible does promise that God can cause all things to work together for good to those that love God and are called according to his purpose. Listen, we all have a story. We all have a testimony. Some, granted, may be more dramatic than others, but everyone is valid. Here's your testimony. Here's my testimony. In a nutshell, it's like the guy who was healed by Jesus in the Bible who said, once I was blind, but now I see. That's our story. We were spiritually blind. Our eyes were opened, and we put our faith in Christ. And so my story is told in detail in a book called Jesus Revolution, written with my friend Alan Vaughn, an outstanding author. And it was also made into a film by the same title, Jesus Revolution. We want to send you this book, Jesus Revolution, for your gift of any size. And for those who can be a little bit more generous, we'll also send you a copy of the Jesus Revolution film on DVD and in digital download so you can enjoy it on your computer, your tablet, your phone. So get your copy of the Jesus Revolution. And I pray that my story will inspire you to tell your story.
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4: Wednesday, June 10th, President Trump stated that the U.S. response was very strong, launching strikes on Iranian targets tied to the downing of a U.S. Army Apache helicopter. Iran threatens a retaliation to the U.S. attacks. The Revolutionary Guard says a heavy response will be given to the enemy's hostile actions. The U.S. passed the Senate's reconciliation bill to fund ICE and Border Patrol for 3 years. It now heads to the president's desk for his signature. The bill will stop any attempt to block funding for the remainder of Trump's presidency. The Cleveland Clinic agrees to stop destructive gender treatment of minors and will give $2 million to fund detransition care as a part of a legal settlement. The Texas Children's Hospital did much the same back in May. The Artemis III crew has been named. Their mission, not lunar-bound, will remain in Earth orbit, focusing on rendezvous and docking capabilities of the Orion spacecraft. The U.S. State Department has urged the European Union to do more to prevent the spread of Ebola ahead of the FIFA World Cup in North America. Secretary of State Marco Rubio spoke with the European Commission's president about the Trump administration's concerns over the outbreak in Africa, prompting travel warnings, entry restrictions, and protecting the health of Americans. Yanks win, Mets lose. Coming up, The Verse and Dr. Stanley on WMCA.
5: We've got a few scattered showers this morning to start the day. We're going to see more rain chances as we get into this afternoon. High temperature tops off about 80 degrees today. We keep that rain in the forecast as we go into the overnight hours. And another chance for showers and thunderstorms during the day tomorrow. Some of those could be rather strong, creating the possibility for some damaging winds. But it's hotter tomorrow. We have a low of 72 and a high of 91 tomorrow afternoon. We'll do it all again on Friday. I'm Storm Live, meteorologist Stephen Parr.
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9: Proverbs chapter 18, verse 13. He who answers before listening, that is his folly and his shame. Are you a good listener? Are you someone who actually gets the facts first? Or do you formulate an answer already in your head while they're still speaking? Do you already have your mind made up where they're going, or that they're going to lie, or that they're going to make an excuse or make some sort of unreasonable request? The problem with giving an answer before hearing everything that is being said can cause you to offer a solution before hearing the person out. Giving that sort of advice can cause people to really make serious errors in the decisions they are about to make. Being a good listener is part of living a wise and godly life.
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4: Kevin Cottrell, Coffee with Kevin, with today's WMCA verse of the day from the book of Ruth. It's chapter 4 and verse 8. So the guardian redeemer said to Boaz, "Buy it yourself," and he removed his sandal. Ruth chapter 4 verse 8, today's verse of the day. The WMCA June Ministry of the Month is Christian Cultural Center with Senior Pastor Jamal Bernard. 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
12: Will you turn to John chapter 8? We'll just read a couple of verses, remembering that the Lord's been talking to some people who have begun to believe in him. And he said in verse 31, "Jesus therefore was saying to those Jews who had believed him, 'If you abide in my word, then you are truly disciples of mine, and you shall know the truth, and the truth shall make you free.'" And what it is that makes us free is abiding in the word of God. Now, let me just sort of catch you up with where we are. We're talking about God setting us free, that is, setting us free of the bondage that shackles us and imprisons us from becoming everything God wants us to be and accomplishing or achieving those things in life that God has set out for us. So this is where we're headed. And we said, now, one of those truths that that sets us free, and I believe there are three essential truths that sets us free, that is, having already been saved. One of those truths is our position in Christ Jesus. So what is that? And you recall the Bible says in 1 Corinthians chapter 12 that God, through His Holy Spirit, the moment we accepted Jesus Christ as our Savior, that is, we accepted His death on the cross as sufficient, adequate payment for our sin, the moment we accepted Him as our Savior, He baptized us where? Into Christ Jesus, sealed us as a child of God, and forever we're in Him. That is our position, is that we are living in union with Him. He says, "Abide in me and I in you." So that we are living in a relationship of abiding in Christ. That is a relationship to which we have been placed by the Holy Spirit. And you recall, as we examine that position, what that position called for. The Bible says that we have become the sons of God, that we are in the family of God, we are in the kingdom of God. And He says not only that, He says, but when that began to happen, the Lord Jesus Christ, who ascended the Father, He said, "Being in Him, that we are likewise seated in the heavenlies in Christ Jesus." God says that He placed every single one of us in Christ Jesus. The only way for anything or anybody to get to you is, first of all, they've got to go through whom? They've got to go through the Lord.
14: He says, the angel of the Lord encampeth round about them that fear him, and he delivers them. If one of the problems, one of the burdens, one of the things that has harassed you all of your life is the feeling of insecurity, I just don't feel secure. Don't feel secure in my job. Don't feel secure in my finances. Don't feel secure in my family. Don't feel secure in my relationships. Listen. Our security, my friend, is based on one thing only, and nothing else. It is based not on what I have or who I am or where I am. It is based on relationship, on a position of being in Christ Jesus. That's where our security is. Our security is found in a relationship and not in our possessions or our position in life. So, my friend, the scripture says that your position today is that you are in Christ Jesus, and he says he put you there, he sealed you there, he's put you in the heavenlies, and if God puts you there, brother, you are kept forever. Amen? Now, what is the second truth that you and I need to get a hold of? And I may be on this truth a long time, and that is the truth of who we are in Christ Jesus. We know where we are, we're in him, but who are you in Christ Jesus? If you'll recall, when you grew up and you were first saved and somebody told you what it meant to give your life to Christ, and so you did just that, and then they probably told you, now, you know, you're going to sin after you're saved, and so you're probably going to sin every day, but remember that God saved you and you're eternally secure, and so one of these days you're going to die and go to heaven, but until that time you're going to have a journey. It's going to be in the valleys and on the mountain peaks and on the roller coaster ride of the spiritual life, and so what you want to do is you want to be sure to memorize 1 John 1:9, because you're going to need it every day. If we confess our sins, he's faithful and just to forgive us our sins and to cleanse us from all unrighteousness. So most of us grew up believing and seeing ourselves just like we were taught, and that is, I'm a sinner who's been saved by the grace of God, and as I trust the Lord all through my life, one of these days I'm going to be lucky enough to die and go to heaven. But I want to ask you a question. Is that the attitude that God intends for his people? Look, if you will, in Corinthians, 1 Corinthians chapter 1. Let me ask you this question. What is the church that Paul had the most trouble with of all the churches? Philippi, Thessalonican churches, Rome, you name it. Which was the church he had the most problems with? The Corinthian churches. I mean, they just about broke his heart. But I want you to listen to what he said. Verse 1. Paul, called as an apostle of Jesus Christ, by the will of God and Sosthenes, our brother, to the church of God which is at Corinth, to those who have been sanctified in Christ Jesus. What? Saints by what? By calling, with all who in every place call upon the name of our Lord Jesus Christ, their Lord and ours. Now listen. Where in all of his writings did he say? To the sinners at Rome. To the sinners in Galatia, to the sinners at Philippi, to the sinners in Thessalonica, to the sinners in Corinth. He didn't say that. What did he call them? He called them saints. He said, oh, now wait a minute. Hold it. If you're going to talk about sinless perfection, I'm interested. That's not what I said. I said that God addressed, through the Apostle Paul, the believers in that day, not as sinners, but what? Saints. Everybody in the church who has been saved as a saint, but they're folks who are outside of the Lord Jesus Christ, and they are indeed sinners. Now listen, saints do commit acts of sin. But because we commit acts of sin is no reason for us to see ourselves and our whole perspective in life as sinners. Now watch what I'm going to show you here. The Bible says, as a man thinketh in his heart, what is he? So is he. So that there is a principle and a law, and you can't change this because it is a principle. You and I are going to act the way we see ourselves. You can't change that. You are where you are today because of the way you've thought all these years. You act the way today as a result of the way you see yourself. And if you change the way you see yourself, your actions are going to change. This isn't a matter of mind over matter. We're talking about a principle here. He says, as a man thinketh in his heart, so is he. So a man's actions are going to follow the pattern of the way he sees himself. If I walk up to someone else and I see myself as inferior, then I'm going to act inferior. If I see myself on my job as inadequate, I'm going to back off and be inadequate. If I see myself as being rejected and unworthy and guilty because I don't deserve the good things that are coming to me, you know what I'm going to do? I'm going to, in spite of everything I do, I'm going to blow it somewhere along the way and fail. Because you see, not believing that I deserve to succeed, I'm going to make a mistake somewhere along the way. We are the products of our thinking. As a man thinketh in his heart, so is he. So if we are programmed to say, I'm a sinner saved by grace and I'm going to sin, you know you're going to sin every day. And I ask some people every once in a while, how many of you can live 1 hour without sin? You'd be surprised at folks who don't raise their hand. You know why they think, oh my goodness, if I raise my hand, that'll be pride and I've sinned. There's no way in the world, no way in the world to win against that kind of a game. Now listen to me. God wants us to be free, to be everything He wants us to be, and I cannot be what God wants me to be if I see myself less than what God sees me, because if I do, I'm going to act less than what God wants me to do. Now, it is the Holy Spirit within us who is our teacher and who must inform us and instruct us and empower us to be anything and to achieve anything God wants. But we have to deal with the person of who we are. He says, called to be saints. Now, I want you to watch that word saint. That word saint, hagios in the Greek, is the same word for sanctification or holy. So we talk about saints, sanctification or holy or holiness. It is the same original, same root Greek word. And let's notice what he's saying. He says that we are saints. That is, a saint is one who, having accepted the Lord Jesus Christ as personal Savior, has been what? Sanctified, set apart unto God, for God. Every single believer is a saint because they have been sanctified, that is, set apart unto God, and are in the process of being sanctified on a daily basis. That is, He is renewing us and conforming us to His likeness. All right, the second thing I want us to notice here about who we are in Christ Jesus is found in 2 Corinthians chapter 5, verse 17, 18 verses here. In verse 17, he says, therefore, if any man is in Christ, he is a new creature or new creation. The old things passed away. Behold, new things have come. Now, all these things are from God, who reconciled us unto Himself through Christ and gave us the ministry of reconciliation, namely that God was in Christ reconciling the world to Himself. That's what He did to us. Listen, watch this. Not counting their what? Their trespasses against them, and He has committed to us the word of reconciliation. Listen, what did He do? He put all of our trespasses upon whom? Upon Christ. Having nailed, He says, He nailed all of that to the cross with Him. And having nailed all that to the cross, now accepted.

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5: Righteousness. So immediately, God began to do something in your life. He began the work in your life of doing what? A transformation. So something begins to happen. Listen, in order for me to enjoy, in order for me to be able to express, in order for me to be able to become and to achieve what God wants, something must begin to happen in my thought processes if I am going to enjoy everything that God's provided in my relationship to Christ. And that's why he says the truth will set you free. Now, you can be free from condemnation. That is, you can be free to go to heaven, but if you're not free from these other satanic harassments, then what we can do is live saved, but what? About half sorry and two-thirds miserable. And that's where a lot of Christians are. God doesn't want us living that way. So what does he say? He says in Romans chapter 12. He says, be not conformed, shaped into the mold of this present world, but be ye what? Transformed. That is, a transforming process goes on. You don't get transformed to be saved. Salvation is an act of God in the twinkling of an eye. The moment you receive him by faith, you're saved at that moment. But he says he predestinated us not to be saved, but what? To be conformed to the likeness of Christ. Now, if he is in the process of conforming me to the likeness of Christ, what's being transformed? What is being conformed to the likeness of Christ? I have a spirit that is absolutely brand new, created, a new creation in Christ Jesus. But what's being transformed? What is this renewing? He says, don't be poured into the world's mold, but what? Be ye transformed by the renewing of your what? The renewing of your mind. All right, now, the renewing process, that's really what we're doing in this series. We're talking about the renewing process, and that is we need to begin to think about ourselves the way God sees us. If we don't, though saved, we will go through life harassed, burdened down, shackled down with attitudes about God. You see, listen, if I can't believe that I am accepted in the Beloved, that I am accepted in God, I don't have to feel rejected. I don't have to feel guilty. I don't have to feel like I've got to measure up. I've got to follow the 15 principles in order to get God's grace today. If I can see myself accepted in the Beloved on the basis of my relationship to him, I'm going to be freed from some of that. But until I do, I'm going to live under Satan's satanic, very effective satanic oppression. And there are a lot of people who go into the doctor who need to get on their knees, find out who they are, claim by faith God's position, God's possession, and God's person in them. And I want to tell you, my friend, that'll do something for you that no pill will ever do because of your relationship to life. That is the life, eternal life of Jesus Christ living within you. Now watch this. He says in this passage back here, a new creation. But what is new? New on the inside, but I'm not new on the outside. I'm not even new in all my thinking, because how many of us have been saved and yet the next day or the next week did something just like we used to do? Same old habits. The habit patterns have been riveted into my mind with 20, 30, 40, 50 years of living in sin. So there's got to be a transforming experience. That's why he says, don't let the world shape you into its mold, but he says, be ye transformed by the renewing of your mind. What did Jesus say? He says, if you abide in my word, ye shall be my disciples, and ye shall know the truth, and the truth will set you free. What is it that frees you? What frees a man from these things, frees a woman from these attitudes and these harassments, this bondage, is what? The word of God. Ye shall know the truth, and the truth shall set you free. This is the truth. Now, how am I transformed? How am I made free? He says, by the renewing of your mind. Now, listen. The renewing process is the feasting, the absorption, the study, the intake, the perusing, the concentration, the meditation, the praying it back to God and upon the Word of God. Listen, getting God's viewpoint about himself and about myself, seeing myself in my position in him, seeing who I am, seeing what I possess in him. And what happens? Then I begin to think like God thinks. When I begin to think like God thinks, what does that do? That renews my mind. I've seen a lot of people who've been saved and back in the same old habits.

0: He said, well, I know I'm saved, but I just can't break out. Can't break out? Can't get release? Can't get liberty? Can't get free? You mean God, who is almighty enough to save you and sovereignly rule this world, you mean he can't break you out of a habit? You know why they feel that way? The habit's so strong. Now they know they're saved. They're in Christ Jesus. Boy, the mind's not been renewed. There's some things they need to learn. And he says that we are saints and that we are new creations. But listen, new creations in Christ Jesus. And some of you have said a long time, many times, no, I'm saved, but I can't figure out what it is, why things aren't working. I'm going to tell you why they're not working. Because your attitude about God and yourself's not right. When you see who you are and what you are in Christ Jesus, what else really makes a difference? Because your sense of insecurity is going to tumble. The feeling of inferiority is going to crumble. All those things are going to dissipate, and you're going to begin to walk, listen, walk in the truth. And here is the burden. The burden is that Satan is going to send you those same old feelings. Unworthy, guilty, incapable, inadequate, insufficient, insecure. You're going to feel that. You see, unless you say, all right, makes no difference what Satan says, here's what God says. And it all boils down to one of two things. I'm going to have to make a choice. And my choice is I'm going to have to believe the divine facts of this book and resist and reject my feelings. Or I'm going to accept my feelings and settle for a life far less than God Almighty has allotted to me and to you. And I simply want to ask you a question. On the basis, have I told you the truth? Say amen. Who you are, a saint in Christ, and I've only told you a little itsy-bitsy part of it. A saint in Jesus Christ, a new creation in Him. You're a brand new person in Him. But you see, if you've not been living new, I want to tell you, he says, the truth will set you free. If you abide in my word, continue in my word, absorb it, study it, keep on reading it. You see, some people listen to a sermon one time and that's it. You can't do that. He says, continue in my word. You know what's happening? The renewing of the mind is going on. God is changing your attitude about the way he sees you and the things that are happening in your life. And your actions are going to be different because your attitude is going to be different because you're going to begin to walk. Listen. In faith on the basis of what God has said, not what Satan has made you feel. And here's the simple choice. Had you rather be who God says you are? Are you willing to listen to Satan's lies and settle for less in becoming and achieving that Almighty, sovereign, loving God has provided for you and me? That's the choice. And I pray, my friend, in Jesus' name, you'll make the choice of resisting your feelings and accepting the facts of God.
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0: Now, if I wake up on Monday morning, it's pouring down rain, the bottom's dropped out, and I don't like my job anyway. If I wake up on Monday morning, I think, oh my goodness, here I go again, old sinner, saved by grace, going to struggle through it one more time. I'm going to start off negative, amen? Going to start off that way, but if I wake up on Monday morning and I praise God, hallelujah, St. Charles facing a brand new day. Facing a brand new day, what? Because the Spirit of God is alive within me, and He has sanctified me and set me apart unto God. Listen, I may be a waiter in a restaurant. I may be a carpenter putting a roof on a house. I may be a plumber under somebody's old nasty, dirty basement. It doesn't make any difference what I am. If I'm a saint, hallelujah, I'm in the same position that the highest person in the world is. Listen, presidents and plumbers are no different in God's eyes when it comes to their position or their sainthood if they know Jesus Christ as their Savior. But you see, if I see myself less than what God sees me, I will back off from God's blessings. I'll back off from God's purpose. I'll back off from God's achievement, and I will spend my life, what? In a settle for life less than what He wants me to be. Now somebody says, well, but you know that's going to create egotism and pride. Wait a minute. If it creates egotism and pride, you've missed the whole meaning of saint.
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10: We've got a few scattered showers this morning to start the day. We're going to see more rain chances as we get into this afternoon. High temperature tops off about 80 degrees today. We keep that rain in the forecast as we go into the overnight hours. And another chance for showers and thunderstorms during the day tomorrow. Some of those could be rather strong, creating the possibility for some damaging winds. But it's hotter tomorrow. We have a low of 72 and a high of 91 tomorrow afternoon. We'll do it all again on Friday. I'm StormGuides.live meteorologist Stephen Parr.
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20: 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Rachel was about to die, but with her last breath, she named the baby Ben-Oni, which means son of my sorrow. 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
23: A branch doesn't have to work hard to produce fruit. All it has to do is stay connected to the trunk, the vine, and fruit happens naturally. Mm. I'm the vine, you're the branches. Stay connected to me and you will bear much fruit. Apart from me, you can do nothing.
24: That's Pastor John Burke, and he joins us again today on Focus on the Family with Jim Daly, and I'm John Fuller.
22: John, I'm so excited to have John Burke back with us. He's been here a number of times, but last time we talked about how we can trust God with our hopes and our dreams, and really our deepest longings are found in Jesus. And when we can understand that, it changes our life. And John gave us some ideas on reorienting our minds and connecting with God so that we can be in tune with the things he desires for us, the good gift giver, if I could say it that way. If you missed any part of it, man, get to the website, download it, get the smartphone app. You can listen that way. But today we're going to dive a little deeper into that content based on his book, Soul Revolution.
2: And John Burke is the pastor and founder of Gateway Church in Austin, Texas. He and his wife, Kathy, have an adult son and an adult daughter. And his book, Soul Revolution, How Imperfect People Became All God Intended, is indeed the foundation for our conversation.
22: John, welcome back.
3: Oh, great to be back.
22: It's good to see you. And let's pick up from last time. You talked about the 60-60 experiment. So for those that didn't hear it, give us a quick briefing on what the 60-60 experiment's all about.
3: Yeah, so the context, like we talked about last time, is that we all have deep longings, we have hopes, we have dreams. They're not bad, but oftentimes we settle for too little. You know, as C.S. Lewis said, you know, many times it's not that we desire too much, we settle for too little. Hmm. And God actually wants to give us the deepest longings of our hearts, the love and the joy and the peace and patience and kindness, all these things that things from out there can't give us. But it only comes from intimate relationship with God. And in fact, that's what we were created for.
22: Yeah.
3: We weren't created to do life apart from the very source of life and love and goodness. Mm. He created us for that. So the Christian walk really is simple. It's incredibly simple. And Jesus said this his last night on earth in John 15:5. He said, look, I'm the vine, like I'm the trunk of the tree, you know, the vine. You're the branches. Stay connected to me and you will bear much fruit. Apart from me, you can do nothing. So what that means is this is the one thing that we've got to pay attention to. And you can find this all throughout Scripture. You know, in Galatians chapter 5, walk by the Spirit and you won't carry out the desires of the flesh, but the fruit of the Spirit, love, joy, peace, all that will grow naturally. And that's what he's saying. So for 60 days, you set a beeper to go off, your alarm on your smartphone, or we have an app that does it, that'll ding your phone and bring up a verse reminding you of how to stay connected or what God wants in this relationship. Or maybe you just put sticky notes in your car and on your computer, just as a reminder. And what you're trying to do is change your habit from going through the hours of the day, the moments of the day, forgetting about God, who's there with you.
22: Or distracted.
3: Yeah. Or not listening,
22: right,
3: and responding.
22: John, let me ask you this. As a pastor, I'm sure you have counseled many, many people that fit this description. But I want to really speak to that person that this is true of, and that is the person that's trying to satisfy longings that are artificial. It might be success, money, houses, cars, relationship, you know, the beautiful wife, whatever. And how when they reach it, how it doesn't meet the need. And speak to that individual. And even in the church, you know, someone who's made a commitment to Christ, it's sometimes hard to shake those habits of what you're actually going after and how to get better oriented around exactly what you're saying, opening your heart so the Lord can help meet the deeper longings of your life. I mean, some people might not even know what those longings are. That's how distracted they can be.
3: Yeah, and I think the other part is we don't stay connected to the Lord because we fear that if I do, he's going to fill in the blank.
22: Huh.
3: So this was my old fear, right? I was an engineer. I had a dream and a goal to start my own, get an MBA, start my own company, be rich and successful. Because that was what I was trained is success.
22: Sure.
3: Okay. Well, then my dad did that, but it killed him.
22: Huh.
3: He died. He died from cancer, but he also struggled with alcoholism.
22: Just overworked.
3: He struggled with stress. He had ulcers. And on his deathbed, he said to me, John, I'd give it all back if I could just have my health and my family.
22: Hmm.
3: He knew the Lord, but he didn't know how to walk with the Lord.
22: Abide in him.
3: He didn't know how to abide, how to stay connected. And as a result, there were a lot of wounds. You know, his father abandoned their family. He was abusive. There was just a lot of wounds from the past my dad had never worked through. And I mean, I didn't realize this, and this is the thing. Our deepest longings are really trying to answer a few questions. Am I lovable or am I loved? And do I have worth? Do I have value? Do I have purpose? And really, we're trying to get those questions answered. The shallow strategies oftentimes are like, we're trained or we come up with an idea that if I'm successful, if I have a husband who looks like this or does this or is this status, or if I have a wife who, you know, looks like this or does, or kids, or, you know, you can fill it in with a thousand things.
0: Sure.
3: But those end up subtly becoming idols. In other words, they become the singular most important thing, and they distract us, just like you were saying, from the one thing that Jesus said is necessary, right? And that is relationship with the Lord, walking moment by moment with the Lord.
0: Yeah.
3: And so I think the thing I would say is, don't worry about changing all your dreams. They're bad, or your hopes are bad. They're not necessarily
0: right
3: at all. Focus on walking day by day for 60 days and just see if you don't end up going, oh my gosh, this way of doing life with God is so much better.
2: Yeah.
22: You had a story in the book about going skiing with your college buddies, and you encountered what sounded like, you know, ski bunnies. What happened in that story, and what was the outcome?
3: Yeah. So,
22: and what state were you in? Colorado?
3: Colorado.
22: Okay, good.
3: Crested Butte, okay, to be specific.
22: Mm-hmm. Yeah, excellent.
3: Yeah.
22: It's a great ski spot.
3: Yeah, it's a great ski spot. And yeah, so we were single, college, met these three girls, and, you know, we were trying to show off. And
22: Texans.
3: Yeah, and Texans. And if you don't know, Coloradans have a love-hate relationship with Texans. Mm.
22: But they love Texans who think they can ski really well.
3: Yeah, and so we didn't know, but these girls were like leading us into the trap, right? And okay, so they're like, okay, you can ski, let's go skiing. So they take us up to the backside, and it's this big bowl, probably 2 feet of powder, 3 feet of powder.
22: Crazy.
3: 70 degrees. I mean, it looked like a straight down drop. So they said to me, you can't fear. You have to go like you're falling down the mountain, plunge, and then use the speed to control your speed. So I start, but I'm terrified. So I lean back. Well, that's the worst thing you can do.
22: Boom.
3: And I snowball for 200 yards.
22: Yeah.
3: Right. And then I have to climb back up 100 yards to get my skis and put them back on. And she comes back and she's like, no. If you give in to fear, you're not going to be able to do this. You have to like throw yourself down the mountain, and then you'll be able to control your speed. It seemed counterintuitive.
22: Right. I'd be right with you.
3: But I did it.
22: Yeah.
3: I did it that time. I leaned down the mountain, and I didn't fight the speed, and I started to then turn, and it was the most fun I've ever had. It was a thrill.
22: Mm.
3: This 60-60 experiment, doing life moment by moment with Jesus, is the same. So here's what I challenge people to do. For 60 days, you have to go all out in complete willingness to
22: lean
3: do
22: in
3: his will.
22: Yeah.
3: But I'm telling you, after watching thousands of people do this experiment for 60 days, nobody ever says who goes all out, oh, I wish I hadn't done that.
22: Hmm.
3: Nobody. It's always,
22: well, that's a good guarantee.
3: Oh my gosh.
22: Yeah.
3: God is real. He loves me and cares about me. I couldn't believe the things I experienced, the way God showed up, the way he led me, the joy, the peace, and the way he takes care of the little things.
22: Yeah.
3: When I just focus on the one thing Jesus said is most important, abide in me, you'll bear much fruit. Apart from me, nothing.
22: John, that is so good. In the book, you share how you responded at a crucial time when a friend of yours, Jerry, really needed you. How did God work in that situation?
3: So I'm sitting there doing emails one day, and I was working on a message, and I was on a deadline, and I have this thought go into my head. I wonder where Jerry is. Jerry was not a Christian. He and his girlfriend had started coming to our church, and I hadn't seen him in a while, and I don't know why I had that thought.
22: Huh.
3: And I thought, why did I think that, Lord? And then I was like, I'm busy. And so I go back to writing my message, and I have the thought again.
22: Mm-hmm.
3: And it was kind of like, email Jerry. He's like, I don't even know if I had Jerry's email, and I don't have time to email Jerry. I go back to working again. It usually takes three times for me. I don't know why.
22: But no,
3: I'm kind of slow.
22: It's like a relationship, somebody asking you to do something.
3: Well, I mean,
22: that's what the impression.
3: And
22: hey, can you do this?
3: And many times my first thought is, was that just my dumb thought?
22: Right.
3: And oftentimes it is. It's a thought that's out of the blue.
22: Right.
3: And you've got to learn to go, Lord, is that you? It's kind of like the Sam, you know, Lord, here I am.
22: So it comes back a second time.
3: So it comes back a second time. I keep ignoring, comes back a third time.
22: Uh-huh.
3: And so I'm like, okay, you know what? I don't know what this is. But in faith, and this is the key, learning how to hear the voice of God requires faith. Hebrews 11:6. Without faith, it's impossible to please God.
22: Right.
3: Right? So I emailed Jerry. Hey, Jerry, haven't seen you in a while. Hope you're okay. Just was thinking about you, stopped and prayed for you. Let me know if I can do anything for you. Shot it off. Well, the next day, his girlfriend, who Jerry lived with, got that as she had just taken him home from the hospital, having tried to commit suicide the day I wrote that email.
22: Mm-hmm. The day the Lord was nudging.
3: The day the Lord nudged me.
22: Yeah, amazing.
3: She saw it as an act of God. They came in and he unloaded all the guilt and burden that he's carried, because basically he started dating his brother's girlfriend. It tore their relationship apart because his brother was in love, and he felt incredible guilt, and it just drove him, and he didn't know the forgiveness of the Lord.
22: Right.
3: So I shared the gospel with him. He came to Christ. The Lord turned his life around. It was amazing. Because of one little prompting thought.
22: Yeah. Think of that.
3: And that's the adventure we get to go on with the Lord.
2: Mm. Well, we're inviting you to go on a journey with God and to be used by him, as John was just describing. The book that we're talking about today on Focus on the Family is written by John Burke. It's called Soul Revolution, How Imperfect People Become All God Intended. And we're making that available to you. Just give us a call, 800, the letter A in the word family, or stop by focusonthefamily.com/broadcast.
22: John, that can be one of the big barriers, is moving toward people with the right attitude. You're in the 60-60 experiment. You're asking the Lord every 60 minutes, okay, Lord, what, checking in, where do I need to go? And boom, that thought hits you. Contact so-and-so. Okay, well, I'm not sure if that's the Lord, but in faith, I'm going to make that happen. And, you know, these could be relationships that have historic conflict in them or something. So kind of bundling those thoughts together, the concept of moving toward people for some can be really intimidating.
3: Well, and it can be past conflict, or it could be present conflict.
22: Or just
3: right?
22: fear.
3: Yeah. And one of the things in the book I talk about, using the Lord's Prayer as a model.
22: Yeah, let's talk about that.
3: Well, and it leads in, because, again, it's not being formal. It's just realizing the Lord's Prayer is really a model. Our Father who art in heaven, holy is your name. In other words, you're greater than I can possibly imagine, better than I can possibly imagine. I'm going to trust you. That's the sentiment. And then the second, you know, your kingdom come, your will be done on earth as it is in heaven. Okay, that's a prayer. Now, Jesus taught us to pray that because God's will is not done mostly on earth. This is what we're trying to do in the 60-60 experiment, is change it from the way we typically will things to be done and allow God's will to actually work in us. Now, here's the thing. Love requires willingness and free will. And so God doesn't force himself on us. Many times he waits for our willingness. And so the responding in obedience, the radical response in those moments throughout the day, it does require humbling ourselves in trust. I think about my own personal experience when our kids were little. We were in the middle as a church of doing the 60-60 experiment. So my watch was going off, you know, beeping every 60 minutes to remind me to stay connected each moment of the day. We go down to the beach, and the kids are little. We stay up late swimming. We get up the next morning, and I had this plan in my head of how the day was going to go. We had to get back. It was Sunday. So we would get up, you know, get ready. We'd be out on the beach by 10. We would enjoy, you know, the afternoon. We'd hit the road by 2 because we had to get back and get ready for school and everything else. And it's 10 o'clock, 11 o'clock, 12 o'clock. You know, we're all grumpy because we didn't sleep well. We're in a cramped little hotel. The dog and the dog's bark kept us up all night. We're all getting on each other's nerves, but I was doing a really good job of being patient.
0: Let me tell you.
3: Now, my wife disagreed.
2: Oh, man, am I feeling this.
3: But she was wrong. So you get the picture, right?
0: Yes.
3: But I really felt like I had, like, we were all getting on each other's nerves. The kids were crying and upset, and I was trying to be so patient. And like, but now it's noon. It's 2 hours past plan.
0: Right. Time to go.
3: I.e., my will be done. So anyway, my wife finally confronted me. She said, "You're being so impatient." Well, I was like, "What? Don't you realize how patient I've been for 2 hours?
0: You've not noticed?"
3: Yes. And it just, you know, so then we started getting in. We were all in.
0: Yeah.
3: And right as we're in the middle of it, what do you think happened? The stinking beeper goes off on my watch.
0: The 60-60.
3: The 60-60. And I'm not kidding. In my mind, I said, "Sorry, Lord, can't connect right now. I'm busy."
2: Yeah, not this time.
0: And I certainly don't want accountability.
3: I do not want. And that is exactly what happens, right? Yeah. And what I realized is in that moment, it was like my wound, my pride, my way, it was blocking my spirit from even wanting to consider what the Lord wanted. Mm-hmm. His will be done, right?
0: Yeah.
3: And I literally had to, and it was only because this verse from Scripture kept coming to my mind. Again, I think it was the Lord's prompting. God opposes the proud, but he gives grace to the humble. Humble yourselves, therefore, under God's mighty hand, and he will lift you up.
0: Yeah.
3: I kept hearing that, and I was like, ugh. Should have never memorized that scripture.
0: They always come back to bite us.
3: Yeah. But I went for a walk and I just calmed down and I was able to say, and sometimes this is what you have to say, "Lord, I can't do it for them, but I'll do it for you."
0: Mm, that's good.
3: That's obedience. That's abide in my love. And how do you abide in my love? You know how much God loves us, a depth that we can't fathom, how high, how low, how wide, how deep. But we only have one thing to offer him in love, our will, in any one moment.
0: Mm-hmm.
3: So I said, "Okay, I'll do it as an act of love for you." And I went back and I apologized. Even though I wasn't wrong, they were wrong.
0: I could see it went deep.
3: Still got to go through forgiveness there, don't
0: right.
3: I? No, but that is the reality.
0: Yeah.
3: So that your kingdom come, your will be done. And what we're doing in these moments throughout the day in the 60-60 is we're changing our habit of just letting our pride and our will be done. And we're actually following his and we're seeing it's better. It was better. We went out and had a great day the rest of the day.
2: So you did have resolution.
3: They apologized too once I led. Hmm. But leadership often requires humbling yourself, right?
0: Yeah, and I think in that 60-60 experiment, one of the things is just getting to know the voice of the Lord. And it doesn't need to be a shameful thing or an embarrassing thing. No. If you haven't practiced this, it takes a little time to say, okay, is that just me thinking that, or is that really the Holy Spirit nudging me? In fact, you had a story in the book about Kathy. You guys, I think, were in Russia. And something at a nice restaurant occurred or something. So fill in the blanks.
3: Well, we were living in post-communist Russia. So it was right after the fall of the Soviet Union. We moved to Leningrad. We left St. Petersburg, same city. We were there when it changed.
0: They changed names. Yeah.
3: But during that time, it was hyperinflation, just horrible economic crash.
0: Yeah.
3: So anyway, we were at a Christmas break out in Switzerland for a conference. So we're having this, we go to this really nice restaurant, steakhouse in Switzerland, and we've been eating, you know, borscht and potatoes and cucumbers. You couldn't get much.
0: Right.
3: And so we're having this incredible meal, you know, and just loving it. And my wife couldn't eat. She has a huge mercy gift.
0: Right.
3: That's not my problem.
0: Right. But you married opposites.
3: Yes. She helps me. She helps me with the Lord's heart for people. And so she couldn't eat. And I'm like, why aren't you eating? She goes, I can't eat this beautiful meal knowing some of our Russian friends, the parents in married student housing can't even get milk for their kids. We've got to do something to help them. Huh. And so we stopped and we prayed around the meal. And we just said, Lord, if this prompting that Kathy's feeling, we were all God, are we supposed to do something? Then tell us, show us.
0: Yeah.
3: And we spent the rest of the night brainstorming, well, maybe we could find trucks in Finland and we could truck food in from Finland. We can raise money from churches in the United States. We started to develop this plan. Well, we get back that next week to our flat. We lived in a Russian flat apartment, and there was a phone message waiting for us. And we call, and it was an organization that had a C-110 military transport plane flying in a whole cargo load of food, enough to feed 2,000 families for 3 months. Their contact had turned out to be mafia. They heard we were Americans living there. Is there any way we could possibly help them distribute the food?
0: That's crazy.
3: Crazy. Crazy.
2: My goodness.
3: And so we ended up being able to not only, you know, meet the needs physically, but we were able to share Christ with all of them and tell them about the God who cares about their needs, physical and spiritual. It was amazing. But again, this is the adventure God wants to lead us on. And sometimes it's amazing like that. Like he wants to do something through us, but we have to be willing to just seek his will and then willing to act. Sometimes it's real simple.
0: Yeah, and I like that through both days you've talked about that, keeping things simple, that the gospel is simple. It's not easy.
3: No,
0: but
3: it's the hardest thing.
0: No, but really. It is simple.
3: That's why the 60-60 experiment is for 60 days we're trying to reorient our habit of not doing this one thing Jesus said is necessary.
0: Yeah.
3: Getting distracted by everything else.
0: Everything else. And I think that's where I want to end with this last question. That person, maybe they don't even feel worthy. That's so much the guilt that the enemy lays on our heart that, you know, we couldn't possibly be noticed by God because we're so unworthy.
3: Yeah.
0: Think of the things that you've done and the way that you've acted and the thoughts that you've had.
3: Right.
0: I'm trying to hit all the checklists.
3: Or still have.
0: Or still have.
3: Struggle with.
0: But the Lord's good with all that. He just wants that relationship, and those things will take care of themselves when you stay grafted into the vine. That's
3: absolutely
0: the point. And so speak to that person that continually has that loop playing in their head and they don't know that they can get out of the rut.
3: That's a lie from the enemy of your soul trying to keep you in the trap he's got you in, which is I've struggled with my own sin patterns and even addictions in my past as I was coming to faith in Christ. And I remember that. I remember what would happen is I would want to do well and I would try and then I would fail. And then I would hear in my head, man, you're disgusting. God is he's so displeased in you. He didn't want to hear from you until you can clean up your act.
0: Right.
3: So you know what I'd do? I'd stay away from God. The only one who, as I abide, can produce the fruit in my life.
0: Right.
3: So you see, the irony is when we try to do it without God, we stay stuck.
0: Right.
3: And that is the evil one's intent. He lies to you about that. So if you're feeling that, memorize what I memorized. Romans 8:1, there is now no condemnation for those who are in Christ Jesus. Right?
0: It's pretty straightforward.
3: No condemnation.
24: What a terrific reminder from John Burke today on Focus on the Family with Jim Daly. Staying connected to God is one of the best things you can do to stay strong in your faith. He is the source of all life, and we hope you've been encouraged and inspired to seek him out today in a fresh way.
0: I really love what John Burke shared in this conversation, especially the idea of connecting with the Lord every 60 minutes. And this is what Focus on the Family stands for. This is the bedrock of our ministry, is a relationship with Christ so that you can flourish in this life. That doesn't mean everything will be perfect, but you'll be able to weather the storms of life knowing you aren't alone. And if you're not sure where to start, give us a call. We're here for you. We even have a team of caring Christian counselors who can help you find hope and healing.
2: Another great resource is Pastor John Burke's inspiring book, Soul Revolution, How Imperfect People Become All God Intended. And we have that book here at the ministry.
0: I also want to recommend that book if you want to deepen your faith. 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
5: Wednesday, June 10th, President Trump stated that the U.S. response was very strong, launching strikes on Iranian targets tied to the downing of a U.S. Army Apache helicopter. Iran threatens a retaliation to the U.S. attacks. The Revolutionary Guard says a heavy response will be given to the enemy's hostile actions. The U.S. passed the Senate's reconciliation bill to fund ICE and Border Patrol for 3 years. It now heads to the president's desk for his signature. The bill will stop any attempt to block funding for the remainder of Trump's presidency. The Cleveland Clinic agrees to stop destructive gender treatment of minors and will give $2 million to fund detransition care as a part of a legal settlement. The Texas Children's Hospital did much the same back in May. The Artemis III crew has been named. Their mission, not lunar-bound, will remain in Earth orbit, focusing on rendezvous and docking capabilities of the Orion spacecraft. The U.S. State Department has urged the European Union to do more to prevent the spread of Ebola ahead of the FIFA World Cup in North America. Secretary of State Marco Rubio spoke with the European Commission's president about the Trump administration's concerns over the outbreak in Africa, prompting travel warnings, entry restrictions, and protecting the health of Americans. Yanks win, Mets lose. Stay tuned for Chuck Swindoll and Insight for Living next on WMCA.
6: We're starting off this morning with scattered showers coming through the entire area. We're going to keep those rain chances in the forecast throughout the day today, tomorrow, even into Friday. High temperature tops off around 80 degrees as we see showers and thunderstorms coming this afternoon. Some of those storms could be strong enough to create some damaging winds today. Tomorrow morning, we have a low of 72. It's hotter tomorrow with a high of 91, but that's just going to be fuel for the thunderstorms, even stronger thunderstorms coming through during the day tomorrow. I'm Storm Guide Stat Live Meteorologist Stephen Parr.
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12: This is Olga Herman with Daily Minute Prayer. Heavenly Father, the book of Romans is a guide in staying pure, warning us not to let sin reign in our mortal bodies by becoming instruments of sin. The Apostle Paul tells us to present ourselves to God as being alive from the dead and use our bodies for righteousness to God. So sin shall not have dominion over us, since we are not under the law, but under grace. Lord, in a society soaked in sin, with perversion readily available, where even children are exposed, we ask you to speak to each of your people. Because of the Holy Spirit within us, you have given us the power to resist temptations. Your word says, resist the devil and he will flee. Lord, we need a mighty move of your Holy Spirit to sweep through our nation and cleanse every sin so your people can live free of the guilt and shame that perverted pleasure brings. Thank you, Lord, in making us whole and cleansed again. In Jesus' name, amen.
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26: What does it mean that God is glorious? It's a word we sing, a word we pray, but do we really know what we're saying? Today on Insight for Living, Chuck Swindoll begins a landmark 12-message journey into the very character of God. Not a dry theological lecture, but a soul-anchoring, heart-soaring exploration of the attributes that make our God unlike any other. This is the kind of series that will change the way you see Him and the way you see yourself. Chuck opens with the glory of God.
27: Beginning today and for the next number of Sundays, we'll be engaged in a series on our triune God. Doctrinal subject though it is, and with our inability ever to get our arms around it, my desire will be to show you the practical side of the attributes of God. We'll choose four of them today: His glory, next Sunday His holiness. We'll get to know God our Father better in these four Sundays, followed by an emphasis on the cross of Christ. And that Christological study will give our attention to the cross, what He accomplished there and why it was necessary. And then we will conclude the series with the power of the Holy Spirit. Turn in your Bible to a rather unknown section of Scripture, or at least unused, 2 Chronicles chapter 26. Every once in a while, the Spirit of God hovers over a life for the purpose of teaching us a lesson that ties in with truth that is timeless and transcendent. Such it was in the life of King Uzziah. 2 Chronicles 26 begins, "And all the people of Judah took Uzziah, who was 16 years old, and made him king in the place of his father Amaziah." Verse 3. Uzziah was 16 years old when he became king, and he reigned 52 years in Jerusalem, and his mother's name was Jechaliah of Jerusalem. He did right in the sight of the Lord, according to all that his father Amaziah had done. He continued to seek God in the days of Zechariah, who had understanding through the vision of God. And as long as he sought the Lord, God prospered him. Verse 7, God helped him against the Philistines, against the Arabians who lived in Gurbal, and the Midianites. The Ammonites also gave tribute to Uzziah, and his fame extended to the border of Egypt. He became very strong. Verse 15. In Jerusalem, he made engines of war invented by skillful men to be on the towers and on the corners for the purpose of shooting arrows and great stones. Hence, his fame spread afar. For he was marvelously helped until he was strong. But when he became strong, his heart was so proud that he acted corruptly, and he was unfaithful to the Lord his God. For he entered the temple of the Lord to burn incense on the altar of incense. Then Azariah the priest entered after him, and with him 80 priests of the Lord, valiant men. And they opposed Uzziah the king and said to him, "It is not for you, Uzziah, to burn incense to the Lord, but for the priests, the sons of Aaron, who were consecrated to burn incense. Get out of the sanctuary, for you have been unfaithful and will have no honor from the Lord God." But Uzziah, with a censer in his hand for burning incense, was enraged. And while he was enraged with the priests, leprosy broke out on his forehead before the priests in the house of the Lord beside the altar of incense. Verse 21. King Uzziah was a leper to the day of his death, and he lived in a separate house, being a leper, for he was cut off from the house of the Lord. 23. So Uzziah slept with his fathers, and they buried him with his fathers in the field of the grave, which belonged to the kings, for they said, "He is a leper."
26: 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Chuck titled today's message, "The Glory of God."
27: I was a teenager before I asked my first serious theological question. It surprisingly had to do with the glory of God. That deserves an explanation. I was raised in a family that was musical. We loved music. We sang it. We played it all through my years at home before I got married. And I remember standing around the piano singing as a family. We had an old upright piano that sat in our living room, and both my mother and my brother especially played beautiful piano. And mother sang soprano, and Lucy, my sister, sang alto. I sang tenor, and my brother Orville sang bass. And my dad played the harmonica and the comb. That was his great claim to fame as harmonica player. Well, we sang all kinds of music. We sang patriotic songs and of course, folk songs and love songs and sacred songs and all arrangements that we could find. In fact, on occasion, my brother would write a piece and we would sing it. My mother noticed one autumn day in the newspaper down there in Houston that there was an audition being held at First Methodist Church downtown for the singing of the great masterwork of Handel's Messiah. She decided we would all audition. I said no. Mother said yes. So I said yes. Being a persuasive mother that she was, she got us all down there, and to my amazement, all of us passed. It was a choir of about 200 voices, and it would be ultimately an orchestra of about 60 pieces, and a magnificent pipe organ would be played by this woman who had played organ, it seems, all of her adult life, and

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5: I have to tell you that the ecstasy of all of the music brought tears to my young eyes. I couldn't continue the chorus. And to this day, on occasion, I am moved to tears with great music. It was raining that night as we were on our way home, and I sat in the back seat of our old 41 Ford alongside my sister, who was about asleep, and my brother looking out his window. And I said to my daddy, Daddy, what's glory? What's glory? I remember we also had sung from Revelation 5, worthy is the Lamb that was slain to receive power and riches and wisdom and honor and glory and majesty. Daddy, what's glory? The other words I understood. And in good fatherly fashion, he answered, ask your mother. So I asked my mother, and wise as she was, she said, check the dictionary when we get home. That is a great answer, parents, when you don't know the answer. So I did. And I came across a wealth of information, mainly synonyms. Glory is great honor and admiration. Fame, renown. Glory is worshipful admiration. Hear these words. Listen carefully. Worshipful admiration, highest praise, splendor, radiant beauty, magnificence. And it included circle of light. Intriguing, isn't it? Circle of light. What a grand gallery of word pictures are found even in Webster's dictionary alongside the word. How important it is that we remember that marks our God and no other, and no other. To Him alone goes the glory. We would say today in our vernacular, all the credit, all of the attention, all of the applause. He alone deserves it all. He alone is our awesome God of glory. How lightly we toss around words that are heavy with meaning. Heavy. You'll be interested to know, as I was, that the Hebrew word, the original word from which it's translated glory, is kavod. Kavod means heavy. Heavy. Heavy in power. Heavy in authority. Heavy in sovereignty. Heavy in position. Heavy in importance. Heavy in riches. He has no needs. He provides our needs. He has no struggles. He meets us in our struggles. I find it also interesting that apart from the glory, a place of worship is an empty, hollow shell. There's nothing to it but the work of men and women's hands as skill and labor draw themselves together and a building is built. Like the first house of worship mentioned in the scriptures. Exodus chapter 40. When you get to the end of the chapter, you find the end of verse 33 reading, thus Moses finished the work. What work? The work on what was called the tabernacle, of much gold, of magnificent embroidery work in the veil that kept the people out of the holiest of all places on the planet. Moses finished the work, but it wasn't finished. It wasn't done. Our workers walked

0: away from our new sanctuary one day saying, as they clap their hands together, done. But it isn't done. It's an empty shell. It's a hollow place where you will only hear your echo on occasion without the glory. And in these days, the glory was manifested in a light. Remember the definition? Circle of light. Look at the next verse. Then the cloud, when? After Moses finished the work, when all the skilled laborers had gone back to their tents, when all of the seamstresses had put away their thread, when all of those engravers laid aside their mallets and their chisels, when all of it was done, there was a cloud. Watch. The cloud covered the tent of meeting. And the Kavod Yahweh, look at it. The Kavod Yahweh, the glory of God, filled the tabernacle. Now it's finished. Just as when we, the people of God, reflecting His glory, filled the house of worship, then it will be completed. Then it will be finished, and the purpose of it will begin to run its course. But read on. Moses was not able to enter the tent of meeting because the cloud had settled on it, and the Kavod Yahweh, the heaviness of our great God, shone down upon it. We don't read it here, but you do later. We read of the Shekinah of God. It was a laser-like light that originated in the third heaven and drove its way, penetrating all its way through the atmosphere and plunging into the holiest place of all, so that it is now so holy, no one but the high priest can enter but once a year. Imagine that in the middle of the wilderness, when the tabernacle was re-erected and it was taken down and re-erected and taken down, when it was erected, that light shone on the mercy seat, the place of God's presence. And it leaves the people silent. We even read of the cloud by day on the tabernacle and the fire which was in it by night. All of God's making. I'll tell you read sections like this, you sort of suck in your breath. When you really let it land full force, in all honesty, you're no longer the star of the show. In all honesty, you are, and I are the rather insignificant in the plan. It is all about our God. Today, men and women, we walk into a space built for worship that is only space. It's lovely. We're grateful for it. It's beautiful on purpose. It's to reflect our Heavenly Father's name. But it is not a house of worship without the church. It's a building. And when we, in this era, this age, when we enter that place, we bring the church with us. Isaiah writes of it in Isaiah chapter 42. So turn from there, far ahead in your Bible, to the ancient book of Isaiah, 42nd chapter, where we will read again of the light. 42 verse 5, thus says God the Lord, who created the heavens and stretched them out, who spread out the earth and its offspring, who gives breath to the people on it, and spirit to those who walk in it. This is all what God does. This is all about who He is. And then He introduces Himself in no uncertain terms. I am the Lord. And look closely at the verbs that follow. I have called you in righteousness. I will also hold you by the hand and watch over you. These are words of presence and protection and closeness. I will appoint you as a covenant to the people. Look closely. as a light to the nations. He's writing to Jews, read by Jews, the chosen people. You are not the single depository of the truth to be kept to yourself. You are a channel. Do not forget that. From you is to reflect the light. You see, we are like the moon. God is like the sun. The sun emanates light. The effulgence of light floods from the sun, but we as moons simply reflect it. The moon has no light of its own. It's all reflected light. So it is with us. And by the way, as a light to the nations, let's not forget our mission. No matter our size, no matter the era, no matter our strength or struggles, look closely, the light of the nations, to do what? To open blind eyes. Think of them as inhabiting prisons of darkness. Remember Wesley's words? Thine eye diffused the quickening ray, I rose, speaking of his time in the dungeon, and flooded with light, I went on my way. We who are filled with the grace of God have his light shining upon us, but never think that you are the star. And then as if we need to hear it again, it's as though the Lord is saying, I want to say this to you, and I don't want you to forget it. I am the Lord, that is my name. Look closely at what it says in following. Literally, my glory to another, I will not give. My light, my splendor, the credit that belongs to me, the power that is my name, the sovereignty that represents my choices, my decisions, my directives, that's mine and mine alone. Give it to no other. And do not dare attempt to take it from me. It is glory only for me. The Lord is my name. My glory is mine, and my praise is not to go to graven images. You are the light and you reflect it. Walter Chalmers Smith wrote of it in the last part of the 19th century. Immortal, invisible, God only wise, in light inaccessible. Did you hear the word? In light inaccessible, hid from our eyes. Most blessed, most glorious, the Ancient of Days, almighty, victorious, thy great name we praise. To him belongs the glory. To him goes all the credit. To him we give our applause. To him we stand in awe before him. And Isaiah stands as a marvelous reminder that this is not to be forgotten.
1: God's glory is not ours to claim. It never has been. His glory, heavy, magnificent, and radiant, belongs to him alone. What you've heard from Chuck Swindoll today will anchor your soul if you'll let it. In just a moment, I'll tell you about a brand new booklet that Chuck's written about the power of the cross. We published it just in time to coincide with this teaching series on the attributes of God. The cross not only represents our salvation through Christ, but when we focus on the cross of Jesus, it becomes our compass every single day. Chuck?
0: You might not remember the name Roy Riggles. If not, Roy was a football player, and in the 1929 Rose Bowl, he picked up a fumble and took off running, fast, confident, strutting toward the goal line, absolutely certain he knew where he was going. Guess what? He was headed in the wrong direction. A 70-yard sprint headed the wrong way. Oh, man. Can't you just picture it? His own teammate had to chase him down. And when that teammate finally caught up with him, Roy shouted, I love this. Get away from me. This is my touchdown. He was convinced. But Roy was dead wrong. Well, I've spent a lifetime in ministry, and I can tell you, that story never gets old because it never stops being true. Sincere people, well-meaning people, people who love God and work hard and mean every word of their prayers, running the wrong direction. Why? Because somewhere along the way, They lost sight of the cross. The cross reorients everything. When it's in clear focus, you know which goal line is which. You know what matters and what doesn't. You know how to live. That's what Insight for Living is all about. 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Not to me, not to this program, but to the cross. 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
4: We're starting off this morning with scattered showers coming through the entire area. We're going to keep those rain chances in the forecast throughout the day today, tomorrow, even into Friday. High temperature tops off around 80 degrees as we see showers and thunderstorms coming this afternoon. Some of those storms could be strong enough to create some damaging winds today. Tomorrow morning, we have a low of 72. It's hotter tomorrow with a high of 91, but that's just going to be fuel for the thunderstorms, even stronger thunderstorms coming through during the day tomorrow. I'm Storm Guide Stat Live meteorologist Stephen Parr.
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7: 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You give them a sense of hope and purpose and meaning. 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
10: 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We're so glad you're here to listen. Today's program is part one of Pastor Allen's message called Stormproof Foundations, A New Beginning. Tune in tomorrow to hear part two.
11: I love the beginning of years. I always like the beginning of a semester in school, those brief few hours before I was behind. I always have that same sense of anticipation at the beginning of the year. You get a fresh calendar and all of those things. This particular weekend, really exponentially so. We're on the precipice of a change of administrations in our nation.
12: That's become something that's far more tenuous than it once was. Yeah. Give the Lord a hand. You know, for all the rhetoric about doing it peacefully, and if you're paying attention and you're watching it all, almost the exact opposite happens. And what we have discovered is we can no longer take for granted things that we have taken for granted most of my life. Fair elections, the opportunity to vote, simple things. But we are on the precipice of a change of administrations. And with that, there's always a sense of hope and anticipation or dread, depending on where you stand on the spectrum of ideas. But this weekend in particular, Kathy and I, we had a number of invitations to be in Washington this weekend for some part of the inaugural festivities. And I learned a lot about it just from the invitations. I knew they had a lot of parties, but I didn't know they were expensive. And I declined a couple, and they said, well, we will pay for your tickets. And I'm so stupid, I didn't know there was a ticket, but thank you. And what was in me was a very real sense that it was more important to be here this weekend. And I don't say that lightly. I think what happens with the people of God in these next few months is even more significant than what will happen in the political realm. Amen. And I'm not suggesting that politics isn't important. It has a place and a role. I'm not denying that. But I can assure you, without significant spiritual realignment and transformation, no changes implemented by politicians are sustainable. You see that every time there's a change of administration, there's a great rollback of whatever their agendas were. And if you're of the opinion that a biblical worldview should influence our lives and our schools and our universities and how we conduct ourselves, then it's not a large, long step to say the church has to be different, because we've been witnessing for several decades the most precipitous decline of the influence of the Christian values, Judeo-Christian values, in the history of the church. Rome plummeted. They lost an empire. But Christianity only came to the empire late, and the decay had already taken deep root. Not so with us. So I like this idea of a new beginning and stormproof foundations. The bigger picture theme of the discussion is kingdoms in conflict. But I'd like to start with Jesus' teaching in Matthew 7. He's giving us some instructions on how to prepare for life. I'm thinking if the King of Kings and the Lord of Lords is willing to give me a little up-close coaching on how to flourish in life, maybe I should pay attention. And that's precisely what this brief passage has in Matthew 7. Jesus said, every tree that doesn't bear good fruit is cut down and thrown into the fire. Thus, by their fruit, you'll recognize them. I'm going to read the whole passage, and then we'll come back and unpack it briefly. Not everyone who says to me, Lord, Lord, will enter the kingdom of heaven, but only he who does the will of my Father who is in heaven. Many will say to me on that day, Lord, Lord, did we not prophesy in your name and in your name drive out demons and perform many miracles? And I will tell them plainly, I never knew you. Away from me, you evildoers. Therefore is a summary word. It means because of what I just said, let me give you the conclusion. Therefore, everyone who hears these words of mine and puts them into practice is like a wise man who built his house on the rock. The rain came down, the streams rose, the winds blew and beat against that house, yet it didn't fall because it had its foundation on the rock. But everyone who hears these words of mine and doesn't put them into practice is like a foolish man who built his house on sand. The rain came down, the streams rose, the winds blew and beat against that house, and it fell with a great crash. Thus our title, Stormproof Foundations. We're given the opportunity. Jesus gave us a plan, a perspective, some guidelines for how to stormproof your life. You can't keep storms from coming, but you can make them survivable. I had a conversation with one of the leaders of Samaritan's Purse on Thursday. They're building more than 1,000 new houses for people who lost them in the floods in Carolina. You can't keep the storms from coming, but you can Build your life on a foundation that will make them survivable. Now, Jesus gave us some very clear instructions. Let's go back to verse 19. Jesus presents just two possibilities for every tree. He said that doesn't bear fruit is cut down and thrown into the fire. So there's two options for trees. Now, God created almost an infinite number of trees, but there's two options. You're either going to bear fruit or be cut down. There's no third lane. Now, that's important because that's the framing of this whole thing. Because when we get to the how do you storm-proof your life, it starts with a discussion about how to be a sustainable tree. Sustainable farming is very chic. You know, farm to table has become a dining category. The dining category I'm most focused on is fork to mouth, but I'm okay with farm to table. I'm good with that. But the tree, your life and my life, there's two available options. We're either going to bear good fruit or we'll be cut down and used as firewood. And in verse 20, Jesus gives us a little bit more clarification. He said, by your fruit, you'll recognize them. Fruit is the key to identification. Not the species, not the denomination, not the worship style, not the wardrobe, not the bank account, not the education, not the IQ, not the physical attributes, not all the things that we use to separate ourselves, not all the characteristics that get pumped into DEI. Those things don't matter. He said, because of the character of your life, there will be a fruitfulness to you, and you'll either bear good fruit or you're not sustainable. And then he says in verse 21, something that's pretty startling. He said, not everyone who says to me, Lord, Lord, will enter the kingdom of heaven. Well, I don't know about you, but he's got my attention. He's talking to the Jewish people, to the covenant people of God. Their whole lives are invested in the observance of religious rules and rituals. Their diet is defined by that. Their holidays are defined that way. Their physical health is defined that way. They understand themselves to be separate from all other people on earth. And Jesus said, that's really not adequate. There's more to the story, and he gives it to you. Now, if you don't care about entering the kingdom of heaven, you don't really need to read any further. If that's of no interest to you, if that's not on your to-do list, if it doesn't matter, there's a biblical description of that. Jesus gives it to us in the book of Revelation. He says, let the one who wants to be righteous be more righteous, and let the one who is wicked be even more wicked. Have the courage to choose. Don't slouch your way through life. There was a book written some years ago called Slouching Towards Gomorrah. The title was fascinating to me. Sometimes we act like we don't have a choice. We're victims. Folks, evil touches every life, some in far more profound ways than others. But don't live your life as a victim. Choose. The power of God is sufficient to deliver you from any intrusion of evil. Anyone. Not saying it's easy, but it's possible. Now, in verse 22, Jesus gives us the entrance requirement for the kingdom of heaven. He said, only he who does the will of my Father. Many will say to me on that day, didn't we prophesy in your name and drive out demons and perform many miracles? And I'll tell them plainly, I never knew you. The entrance requirement is he who does the will of my Father in heaven. We got an enormous school of thought in Christendom that says works don't matter. Oh, you're works-based. I'm grace-based. You ever been caught in one of those discussions? Oh, I have. I've had to write papers. They meet me up, Pastor, I know what you said, but let me tell you what I think. Oh, would you? Jesus very clearly is articulating something. I'm not trying to diminish grace, but he said, the only one going to enter the kingdom of heaven is he who does the will of my Father in heaven. Well, what about Romans that says, if you confess with your mouth and believe in your heart, you'll be saved? Well, I don't believe Jesus is negating Paul's explanation. But being birthed into the kingdom of God, and sustaining a spiritual life are different. We get way heated up about our categories, folks. I don't want you to be worried about losing your salvation. It's a fruitless discussion because you won't really know the answer until it's too late to amend the outcome. So how about just living every day like it matters? Does that make sense? And Jesus, what he said was very plain language. If you don't intend to do the will of my Father in heaven, you're not going into the kingdom. So there is some role for the desire to do the will of God. And then Jesus expresses it. It is even more narrow than that. He said, there will be many. That's Jesus' word, not mine. He said, many will say to me, I prophesied. I drove out demons. I did miracles. Now, that's not a denigration of prophecy or deliverance or the miraculous. You know, Christians arrive in some goofy places. See, their healing doesn't matter unless you're sick. The larger point is Jesus is saying that group identification is inadequate. You have to decide to bear fruit. You have to have a desire to do the will of God. If you're using the supernatural as a means of self-promotion, the pursuit of selfish ambition, he said, bad fruit. Bad fruit. He said, I will tell them plainly, I don't know you. You're an evildoer. Now, he's got my attention, folks.
10: We'll be right back. But first, Pastor Allen wants to share a limited edition commemorative set to help you celebrate God's faithfulness to our nation.
13: Hey, we're celebrating this year the 250th anniversary of the signing of the Declaration of Independence. What a wonderful privilege we have. You know, God has blessed our nation so many good things. People say to me, well, our whole history's not good. Well, folks, you know, my history's not great. Your family history's not perfect. But you love your family. You love your children. In spite of our weaknesses, well, our nation hadn't been perfect. But through that whole story, the goodness of God is evident. It still is. Let's ask God to bless America again.
10: 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Now, let's get back to Pastor Allen with his message called Stormproof Foundations, A New Beginning. 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
12: Covenant people doing miraculous things in the context of biblical faith, and Jesus says, I don't know you. I don't want to be in that category. And then the therefore. He says, therefore. And then there's this famous little parable that almost everybody that's ever walked past a church knows. Everyone who hears these words of mine and puts them into practice is like a man who built his house on the rock. Who's the one that survives the storms? The one who hears the words and puts them into practice. You can't just hear them. You have to be a practitioner. Well, how do we know if you're a practitioner? He just told us your life bears good fruit. Well, I'm more of a student. I'm more of a theoretical. I like to accumulate facts and figures and information and names. Well, bless your heart. I like to learn too. I could have been a professional student, perhaps, if the Lord had signed off on it. He didn't. But at the end of the day, we have to put into practice the truth that we know. And Christians are a unique group of folks. We will work really hard to explain why we don't have to practice what the Word of God says anymore. Please don't do that. Now, I want to add to that one more passage. Remember, the goal is, how do you storm-proof your life? How do you build your life? And how do you get a foundation established so well? Well, one of the more popular approaches to that is just to deny that there's storms. I don't believe in the devil. I don't believe in demons. Christians can't have a demon. Christians can't be possessed. And then we start parsing language between possessed, as if we're not going to be influenced by evil. What world are you watching? Well, I enjoy definitions, and I think they matter. Words do matter, and definitions do matter. But in Ephesians chapter 6 and verse 10, it says, "Finally, be strengthened by the Lord and by his vast strength. Put on the full armor of God so that you can stand against the tactics of the devil. For our battle isn't against flesh and blood, but against rulers and authorities, against the world powers of this darkness, and against the spiritual forces of evil in the heavens. This is why you must take up the full armor of God, so that you may be able to resist in the evil day. And having prepared everything, to take your stand. Stand, therefore, with the truth like a belt around your waist, righteousness like armor on your chest, and your feet anointed, sandaled with readiness for the gospel of peace." More instructions on what to do in the midst of the storms, how to stand. That's pretty good coaching these days. It's not easy to know how to stand. What do you believe? Who do you believe? Where do you go for the truth? What do you do in spite of widespread deception and lies and ungodliness and perversion being sanctioned as appropriate and mainstream? What do you do? Do you be quiet? Do you say something? Do you huddle with a few like-minded people and have a private Bible study about first century culture? Or do you raise your voice and talk about faith in the 21st century? It's not simple. But we have some instructions. Paul says, first of all, to be strengthened by the Lord and by his vast strength. That's verse 10. I love, how are we going to stand? How are you going to stormproof your life? We're going to have to understand how to be strengthened by the Lord and his vast strength. I don't believe we'll make it without that. I don't believe a one-time interaction with the Lord will be sufficient for you to have the strength you need to stand. Or we wouldn't be reminded. Again, I'm not questioning the veracity or the reality or the impact of conversion or the new birth or salvation. I'm very much an advocate. But there are things that come beyond that. I pulled a couple of passages that I won't read them all, but 2 Timothy 4, this is Paul near the end of his life. He said, "At my first defense, no one came to my support." He's on trial for his life and his friends abandoned him. That would be difficult. "Everyone deserted me. May it not be held against them. But the Lord stood at my side and gave me strength." The Lord gave me strength. There's all sorts of biblical support for this idea. The angels that ministered to Jesus after his temptation in the wilderness. The angel that brought food to Elijah after his confrontation on Mount Carmel. And he fled into the desert because Jezebel said she would kill him. Time after time after time, God's people are strengthened, receive strength. Folks, we better move out of a theoretical faith that puts our bottoms in churches with no sense of application or meaning and learn how to be strengthened by the Lord. Turmoil is upon us. And if you think a new administration is going to fix this, you're not paying attention. Be strengthened by the Lord and his vast strength. And then in verse 11, Paul said, put on the full armor of God. It wasn't a suggestion, it's a directive. Put on the armor of God. Well, Pastor, same verse, stand against the tactics of the devil. I have a question. Did you understand? Have you consciously thought about the fact that the devil is a tactician? That he's a strategist? That he's not random? He's not incidental? That he intends your destruction. He plans it. He plots it. If the kingdom of darkness can't achieve that, they'll do everything they can to impede, to discourage, to hinder, to resist, to oppose, to diminish. Those are all descriptions we're given throughout Scripture of the impact of evil. The devil is a tactician. Now, if he has a strategy for you, if he has game planned for you, I would humbly suggest perhaps you should have a plan of your own. Now, we're given one. I gave you Luke 4 just as a little support for that. It says this was Jesus in the wilderness. He ate nothing during those days, and at the end of them, he was hungry. Did I put that in your notes? Yeah, just on the other side. Okay. Turn the page. Jesus ate nothing for 40 days. At the end of them, he was hungry, and the devil said to him, if you're the Son of God, make bread. That seems pretty strategic to me. He didn't come to him when he'd finished the buffet. And then the fourth thing from that passage, it says our battle. It's just stated as a matter of reality that we're engaged in a conflict, in a battle, that our battle is against spiritual forces of evil in the heavens. I can't tell you how many times I interact with Christians, tenured Christians, long people been in church forever, been in this church for a long, long time. You know, I don't know how I feel about all that. Doesn't really matter. In fact, you get up every morning, turn your face to the sun and say, I don't believe in the devil. And he will still believe in you. It's amazing to me how we think the assertion of our will or the declaration of what we think changes reality and qualify you for politics. That was snarky. I repent. Verse 13, Paul says you must take up the armor of God. This is why you must take up the full armor of God. It's not a suggestion. It's not an alternative. There's not some people that take up the armor and some that don't. The only ones left standing are the ones that armor up. In that same verse, he gives us the objective. He said you must take up the armor of God so that you may be able to resist. The language intrigues me. I checked more than one translation to be sure I wasn't missing something, because my language skills, that could happen. But the word may is intentional, that you may resist. Well, the statement here is about permission. It's permissive, so you may be able to resist. It's not so you can resist. Go back to the beginning of the passage. It's talking about the Lord and his vast strength. The only opportunity we have to stand against evil is to stand in the strength of the Lord.
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4: We're starting off this morning with scattered showers coming through the entire area. We're going to keep those rain chances in the forecast throughout the day today, tomorrow, even into Friday. High temperature tops off around 80 degrees as we see showers and thunderstorms coming this afternoon. Some of those storms could be strong enough to create some damaging winds today. Tomorrow morning, we have a low of 72. It's hotter tomorrow with a high of 91, but that's just going to be fuel for the thunderstorms, even stronger thunderstorms coming through during the day tomorrow. I'm Storm Guide Stat Live Meteorologist Stephen Parr.
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19: Somebody slams into my car from behind me, and I pull over, and when I get out of my car, this person that rear-ended me from behind, he just beams around me in his car and runs. But I began to ask the Lord why.

0: Hello and welcome to Discovering the Jewish Jesus. I'm your host, Dustin Roberts, and today Rabbi Schneider shares Paul's letter to the Ephesians, where from the depths of a Roman prison, he penned words that God would use to change the world. And these words, they reassure us in circumstances just like Rabbi found himself in when he was hit by that car that he just shared about. Paul's letter is brimming with hope, purpose, and it reminds us of a great truth we often overlook, and that's that our circumstances don't define us. Now here's Rabbi.
1: Paul was the apostle, the Jewish apostle, that planted the church in Ephesus. And when he wrote this letter to them, we read in Ephesians chapter 3, verse 1, as well as in Ephesians chapter number 4, verse 1, that Paul was a prisoner. And so in Ephesians 3, 1, we read this: "For this reason, I, Paul, the prisoner of Christ Jesus, for the sake of you Gentiles." What type of prisoner was he? He was a real prisoner in a real material prison. Chapter number 4, verse 1, he says this: "I therefore, the prisoner of the Lord, entreat you to walk in a manner worthy of the calling with which you've been called." So here's Paul writing this letter that we're studying now, one of the deepest, most profound letters in the entire Word of God that Paul wrote, and yet he's doing it from prison. The point that I'm making is that when he spoke about being in prison, he didn't blame it on men. He didn't say that, you know, I don't know how this happened, you know, these rebels, they put me in prison. He didn't do that. But rather what he said was that he was the prisoner of the Lord. Here he is in a prison, but rather than condemning his accusers and rather than pointing his finger and placing the blame on those that had put him in prison, he saw his imprisonment, beloved, as part of God's sovereign plan for his life. And so he said in Ephesians 3:1 and 4:1 that he was in prison, get this now, as the prisoner of the Lord. Now, the reason that I say this is because you and I need to begin to filter what's happening in our life, not as a result of what somebody else has done to us, not simply as the result of chance, but we need to look at what's happening in our life, beloved, and filter it through the sovereignty of God. Rather than thinking that we're just in this world as victims, rather than just thinking that we are in this world and everything around us is happening by chance, we need to do what Paul did and recognize that the circumstance he was in, although difficult, was part of God's sovereign plan for his life. He called himself, get this now, the prisoner of the Lord. I remember driving down the freeway, beloved, a big, huge chunk of ice from a semi fell on my car. I mean, it put a big dent on the front of the hood of my car. I said, Lord, why did this happen? But I didn't give it a whole lot of thought. It wasn't but 2 weeks later, on the way back from getting a pillow for a room in my home that I call my war room, where I've got three pictures of battleships, and I sit in there and I meditate and I pray and I seek the Lord, and I'm going to get a pillow for this room. Somebody slams into my car from behind me, and I pull over. And when I get out of my car, this person that rear-ended me from behind, he just beams around me in his car and runs. But I began to ask the Lord why. And when something like that happens, I always say, what's going on, God? This must mean something. And as I began to inquire in the Lord, I felt like the Lord was trying to help me to understand, even in a deeper way, that I'm in a war. And I'm thinking, what's going on? And, you know, I used to feel like I was driving a nice car. Now I feel like I'm driving a tank around. It's got so many dents in it. And the Lord said, that's right, you're driving a tank. You're in a war. And God was trying to make that point. And the reason, again, beloved, that I'm saying this and telling you the story and pointing out how Paul in prison considered himself a prisoner in the Lord is to try to help you to understand that rather than just blaming people for your circumstances or thinking that your circumstances are just a result of chance, recognize, beloved, that many of the circumstances that we're in are the direct result of the sovereign hand of God in our life. And when things begin to happen, rather than look at the world or blame the world, let's ask ourselves, God, what are you saying to me in this? What lesson are you trying to teach me? What are you communicating to me? And when we realize, beloved, that our life is not the result of chance and that we're not simply victims of whatever may happen, but rather that our life is dictated by the sovereignty of God, we'll have peace in our life. Because if you and I think that we're so vulnerable that whatever happens to us in life is simply the result of chance or of being a victim or of luck, if that's the way we think it is, we'll never have any peace because there is no peace in that. It's chaos. When we believe that our life is in the Lord's hands and He is orchestrating our life and orchestrating our circumstances, we'll have peace, beloved, and we'll have trust. And with that comes rest, because without trust, there is no rest. And so I just wanted to point out that as Paul is bringing forth these deep revelations of Scripture in Ephesians, he's writing from prison, and he understood his imprisonment, beloved, to be the direct assignment of the Lord. He may have never had the abundance of revelation, beloved, that he's given the world through the book of Ephesians, had he not been in prison. If he was traveling all over on his missionary journeys by foot and constantly dealing with this circumstance and that circumstance and the food and places to stay and opposition from people that would come with traveling by foot preaching the gospel, he may have never had time to sit down long enough as he did in prison and be in a position where he could receive from the Holy Spirit the revelation that he's giving us in the book of Ephesians, which is one of the deepest revelations, beloved, in the entire Word of God. So again, I just want to encourage you, don't blame. Don't think it's by chance, but look to the Lord, beloved, to try to understand what's happening in your life and why. The Father says, I am God and there is no other. I form light and I create darkness. I cause well-being and I create calamity. I am God, the Lord said to Isaiah, that does all these things. There's one God and there is no other, beloved, and He is the master of the universe. We say in Hebrew, Baruch atah Adonai Eloheinu Melech Olam. And what that means is, blessed art thou, O Lord our God. Listen now, King of the universe. He reigns, beloved, supreme. He wants us to be able to trust Him in this and recognize, beloved, that our circumstances in our life, hallelujah, are in His hands. As we look at Ephesians chapter 1, verse 17 and 18, he is praying, Paul is praying for us, that the Father would give us a spirit of wisdom and revelation to know three things. Number one, Paul prays that we would know God. Not just about God, but that we would know Him. It's a difference between reading about fire in a book and sticking our hand over it and getting burned by it. Big difference. God wants us to know Him personally in a real way. Secondly, Paul prays that we would understand the hope of our calling. And thirdly, Paul prays that we would understand the riches of God's glory that's in us. So let's read now the Word of God, Ephesians 1, verse number 17, hallelujah, and 18. Paul prays that the God of the Lord Jesus Christ, of Yeshua Mashiach, the Father of glory. We're going to get to this in a second. Mark that word, though. The Father of glory. What type of Father do we have? A glorious Father. And if He's our glorious Father and we're His sons, then we must be His glorious children. Amen? We're looking at identity and destiny. You are a glorious child of God, and your Father is the Father of glory. That the God of our Lord Jesus Christ,

0: realities. Bless the name, hallelujah, of the Lord.
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0: Let's get back and realize that this prayer is going up. Verse number 17, beloved, listen now, to the Father of glory. As we're considering our identity and destiny, this is a very important word. Some of us might not have really meditated much on this word. We've read it in Scripture. We know that God's a glorious God. We've maybe even sung songs about His glory. But have we ever really thought our Father is the Father of glory? Why is He the Father of glory? Because there's no other Father like Him, beloved. There's no other Father like Him. He's the Father of glory. And the Hebrew word for glory is the Hebrew word kabod. And it means rich, heavy, weighty, great, deep, and valuable. And not only is your Father the Father of glory, but Paul says the Father's glory is in you. And so look what he says there in verse number 18. He prays that we would understand the riches of the glory of His inheritance in the saints. Where are the riches of His glory? In you. We're talking about identity and destiny, where you're going and who you are. And this is what Paul is praying that we would grasp right here. That we're born, beloved, of the Father of glory, that His glory is in us, and that there's a glorious call upon, hallelujah, our lives. He prays that the eyes of your heart might be enlightened. Have you ever considered this phrase, the eyes of your heart? Why does Paul pray? I pray that the eyes of your heart may be enlightened to understand these things in Ephesians 1:18. Again, sometimes we hear Scripture and we don't really take the time to meditate on it and ponder it enough to be able to absorb much of it. But if you think about eyes, what are eyes for? Eyes, our physical eyes, enable us to perceive and to see material objects and the material reality and nature of life. But here Paul is not praying that the Father would open up our natural eyes, but he's praying that the Father would open up our inward eyes, the eyes of our heart, that we'd be able to perceive and see spiritual realities and divine material objects, that He wants us to know, beloved, the things that He's revealing to us are real. They're sure. In fact, they're more real than the things that we see with our natural eyes, because the things that we see with our natural eyes are dying and fading away. Right? Cars are rusting, flowers die, the grass withers and the flowers fade. But you know what? The spiritual realities endure forever. That's why Yeshua said, don't seek the things on the earth where moth and rust destroy, but seek, beloved, the things that are above where thieves can't break in and steal, and that it's incorruptible and it's yours. And so Paul is helping us now to understand this. And this is glorious. He keeps on using the word glory, that it's the Father of glory, and that the glory of the Father is in us. And He wants us to get a hold of this glory. Again, the Hebrew word kabod, that it's in us, that we're children of glory, sons of glory, who've been adopted in the Son of glory by the Father of glory. Did you know all through Scripture this word glory is used? Again, I'm talking about your identity today. I want you to understand, beloved, that you have a glorious Father. And that you're His glorious child. Don't let anybody ever make you look down at the ground again. You've got a glorious future and a heavenly calling. It doesn't matter what your boss thinks about you. It doesn't matter what your family thinks about you. It doesn't matter what the people in the neighborhood say about you, beloved, because the Father of glory has chosen you in His Son as a child of glory. and you're going to a glorious place, and His glory

0: Paul says, is inside you. And I want you to understand, Paul prays, the riches of the glory of his inheritance in you. This whole theme of glory, beloved, we need to begin to receive it. We need to begin to enter into it. We need to be able to take the substance of it. We have a glorious future. We have a glorious God. We have a glorious calling, that the glory of God is in us. Hallelujah. Glory, glory, glory. Did you know in Scripture, Yeshua is called the Lord of glory in 1 Corinthians 2:8. And in 1 Peter 4:14, the Spirit of God is called the Spirit of glory. So we're part of a glorious family with a heavenly Father who Ephesians 1:17 calls the Father of glory. So don't ever be ashamed of who you are. And don't ever be ashamed, beloved, of preaching the gospel and being a witness, because your Father, beloved, is the heavenly Father, hallelujah, and the Lord of glory. Yeshua Mashiach is the firstborn and the only begotten, and we have been adopted, Ephesians 1:5, in him. Listen what Jesus prayed in John chapter 17, beloved, verse number 22 and 23. In John 17, 22 and 23, Jesus said this, the glory, he said, he's praying to the Father, the glory which you have given me, I have given to them, that they may be one just as we are one. I in them and you in me. Yeshua is saying, the glory that's mine, Father, I have given to them. And I'm going to prepare a place for them that where we are, hallelujah, they may also be. Paul speaks about this same reality in the book of 2 Thessalonians, chapter number 2:14, when he says that the Lord called us. It says this, it was for this purpose he called you through our gospel, that you might, listen now, gain the glory of Yeshua HaMashiach, of Jesus the Christ. Isn't that an awesome thing? That's why Paul prays, I hope you understand, the hope of your calling. You see, Jesus said, these things I speak to you, that my joy may be in you. When we really believe this, that we've been chosen, beloved, by the Father of glory, that he predestined us to be his children in his Son, Messiah Jesus, before the foundation of the world, that because we're in his Son, beloved, we're blessed with every spiritual blessing in the heavenly places. That we have a Father of glory, that we're the children of glory, and that we're going, hallelujah, to a glorious place that the Scripture calls heaven. And not only this, did you know that right now, if you really know the Lord, according to Paul in 2 Corinthians 3:18, you're being changed from glory to glory? You see, Paul prays, I want you to understand there's a glory that's at work in you. Listen once again to Ephesians chapter 1, verse 18. Paul is praying that the eyes of your heart might be enlightened, that you might know what is the hope of his calling and what are the riches of the, get this now, glory of his inheritance in the saints. There's glory in you. And if there's glory in you, you know what? You are being changed, 2 Corinthians 3:18, from glory to glory into the image of the Father, into the image of the Son, even now. And so anybody that's born of God should continually be changing. You know, we oftentimes hear that when people get to be a certain age, they no longer can change. Beloved, that's the farthest thing from the truth for a child of God. It doesn't matter if you're 50, 60, 70, 80, 90, even 100 years old. If you're a child of God, you should be changing, because you should be being transformed from glory to glory. That's one thing my wife says that she appreciates about me. I'm always changing, always trying to grow. Paul says one thing is true about me. It's not that I'm perfect, but I keep on pressing on towards the upward call of God. He kept on growing. He was being changed, beloved. Anything that's not growing, beloved, and being changed is dying. And so I hope that you will yield to the Holy Spirit and allow the Spirit of God, cooperate with the Spirit of God to let him change you from glory to glory. And this means being willing, beloved, to confess our sin, to humble ourselves, to admit when we're wrong, whether it be to our children, to our employers, to our fiancés, to our spouses, to our neighbors, to admit where you're wrong. Take responsibility, because the Bible says when we confess our sins, he's faithful and just to forgive us and cleanse us from all unrighteousness. And when there's that open channel, beloved, he can change us, hallelujah, from glory to glory. Romans chapter 8, verse 29 and 30, the Lord says this through Paul, whom he foreknew. That means he foreloved you before the foundation of the world, just like Paul says here in Ephesians chapter 1. Whom he foreknew, he also did predestinate. And whom he predestined, he also called. And whom he called, he also glorified. So, Father God, we bless you today. And we thank you, Father God, so much for choosing us in Messiah Jesus before the foundation of the world. Father, what can we say? Father, thank you for loving us. Thank you for the future we have. Thank you for the hope that we have. Thank you, Father God, that your Son is in us and that we're in him. And we pray, Father, that you'll empower us by the Holy Spirit to comprehend these realities, Father God, to know you, to love you, and that Yeshua, your joy, might be in us. Thank you for tuning in today. Beloved, I've been praying that Father God would continue to subject me and that I would cooperate with his subjection and come under the blade of his word. The word is living and active and sharper than a two-edged sword. And it's ministered to us in the power of the Holy Spirit through Messiah Jesus. In order for this process to take place, I have to be willing to come under his authority. And when we come under his authority, it affects our disciplining of our thoughts, our attitude, our words, everything in life, including how we use our finances. I want to encourage you, surrender your finances to God, to Hashem, because we can't enter into the fullness of his presence without being surrendered to him in every area of our lives. If the Lord is blessing you and feeding you through this ministry, and you feel him urging you to make a donation to him through it, beloved, just be obedient.
1: 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And now here's Rabbi with God's special blessing. You know, the Aaronic blessing, it reminds believers that God wants to place his name and his favor over his people. Through Jesus, we receive the fullness of that blessing. Rabbi?
2: What I love about the Aaronic blessing is that it did not originate with man. The words actually proceeded from the very essence of God himself. The blessing comes from the book of Numbers, chapter 6. So listen to these words and receive the blessing of the Lord into your life today. The Lord bless you and keep you. The Lord make his face shine on you and be gracious to you. The Lord lift you up with his countenance. And the Lord give you, beloved one, his peace. And now in Hebrew.

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7: If Joseph would have never gone to Egypt and he would have stayed, they would have starved to death. This would have never happened. It would not be written in the Scriptures. But you see, everything that's in the Scriptures, God's purpose is for us to read, to understand, and to live by it, so that we, one day, as we stand before Him, we can hear the voice of the Lord, that good and faithful servant, come in.

0: Welcome to Somebody Loves You Radio, the Bible teaching ministry of Roel Reese in Diamond Bar, California. We are focusing on God's call for Christian dads to be spiritual leaders in the home. And today, Roel will contemplate the life of Joseph, a man who was sold into slavery but allowed the Lord to use him in an extraordinary way. As you stay with us today, you'll be inspired to follow Joseph's example of faith and surrender as you obey God's will and serve your family in righteousness. Today's lesson is taken from Genesis chapter 45. Here's Roel Reese.
1: Joseph, a type of Christ. Remember, I told you before that Joseph not only is one of my favorites, but also the way he comes out in his own personality and what he does in the kingdom of God. He's now in Egypt. He's been there now for 20 some years. And his brothers come down to Egypt. They've been coming down because there's a famine coming. And they want to not only have something to eat, but they come to Egypt, and it's an opportunity for Joseph to see them and to actually bring him down to Egypt and have a time of repentance and a time of coming to forgiveness. Forgiveness is very important in the Christian life. If you don't forgive, how can Christ forgive you? And Joseph becomes a type of a person that teaches me, teaches you today, the real act of love. Love's another thing that we need to understand and have in our lives. Because true love forgives. Joseph, when you study him, he's that of Christ in his own personal life because he's coming to that place where he has to forgive his brothers, and he does forgive his brothers. And we're going to study that this morning. Joseph is coming to that place now where he's going to reveal himself to his brothers. Let's begin in chapter 45, verse 1. And then Joseph could not retain himself any longer before all those who stood by him. So everybody standing by him is his brothers and these guys that are Egyptians that are taking care of not only of the kingdom, they're soldiers. And they're standing there, and Joseph is here watching his brothers and watching these guys. He says, "Go out from me." So one stood with him a while, and Joseph made himself known to his brothers. He told these guys, "Get out, go away. And let me just stay with these young men," and of course also his brothers. I mean, how would you feel when you don't see your brothers for 20-some years and all of a sudden you see them and you recognize and you know that they were the ones that sold you to the Egyptians because they didn't like you? Jesus was sold to the Romans. And what do? They crucified him. Peter, James, and John, they recognized that he was the Mashiach, the Messiah, the anointed one of God. And Joseph is going to try really to bring his brother together and his father together. And he wants to reconcile. He wants to make things right before his family. But one thing, they don't recognize who he is. They don't know who he is. Again, he says here, and so no one stood with him while Joseph made himself known to his brothers. So here we are. He could not restrain himself. His emotions are totally not only bringing forth this emotion where he's going to be weeping in a moment. Imagine how we're going to feel when we see Jesus after 2,000 years. He's going to come. Imagine the Jews, how they're going to feel rejecting him, and then he's coming to restore their lives and to bring them into the kingdom age. And Joseph must have gone through all these emotion in his life, recognizing here are my brothers, the one that sold me to the Egyptians. They're the ones that hated me. And here I have the opportunity to put them to death, to get rid of them. But God placed in his heart this love that he had now. How about you today? Who is it that you don't love today? Christ doesn't hate anybody, but he loves people. And maybe you feel like you can't forgive. Maybe you feel like that person can't forgive you for what you've done to them. But what I've done and what you can do is you can go to that person if you haven't offended them or done anything, but they hate you, to go to that person and say, listen, what did I do to you? I want you to forgive me. Taking that step of faith, taking that step with the love of Christ, that you're doing what is right and biblical in the Word of God, and that is to forgive even your enemies. That's a hard thing to do, believe me. Look at verse 2. The love revealed here to his brothers. And Joseph wept out loud. Now, weeping for us, when you do a funeral, somebody dies, you see people crying. But in the East, when someone cries, it's like they're yelling loud. You can hear them from, you know, if we're here and they're in the lobby, you can hear them screaming, yelling, in tears, emotions. My father, my mother, my wife, my husband has just died. And it's important that we understand when we read the word weeping here, is weeping out loud with deep emotion because I love them. And now they're gone. Well, here is Joseph. He wept out loud, and the Egyptians in the house of Pharaoh heard him on the other room. They go, man, why is he weeping that loud? Remember, Jesus wept twice, one for Lazarus, and the other one, he's looking at Jerusalem, recognizing that Jerusalem was going to be judged by the Romans, that Titus would come and destroy the city of Jerusalem. And when you go to Israel, we can see those stones that Titus took, not only Jerusalem, but took stone upon stone, and you can see the stone stacked up in the back of the city of Jerusalem. And maybe you've been weeping a lot. Maybe you've been weeping. There's nothing wrong with weeping. Emotionally, you can really talk to those that have come against you and it hurts you. And maybe here today, there's something that has been bothering you for a long time, or maybe you've been weeping in your own personal life. That Christ can bring that peace that passes all understanding. That your heart can be right before the Lord. Which we see Joseph here, his heart, man, is right on for the Lord. He sees his brothers, he's weeping, he's crying, because now he's going to make things right. They were supposed to make things right, but he takes that initiative to make things right and to love them and to forgive them. This is needed in the church today like never before. He goes on in verse 3, and he says, and Joseph said to his brothers, he makes himself known. I am Joseph. Notice, I am Joseph. Does my father still live? The first thing that he does is asking about his father, Jacob. Is he still alive? Israel, governed by God. He's very old. He's going to die soon. But he wants to make sure out of all those years that his father was alive, he wanted to see his father. Because he loved his father. And then he goes on and he says, but his brothers could not answer him, for they were dismayed in his presence. They couldn't talk. They couldn't believe that this was Joseph. They thought Joseph was dead. Joseph was gone. And imagine how they must have felt standing back looking at Joseph. And here is Joseph showing love to them and saying, my brothers, how is my dad? And he wanted to hear not only from them, but they couldn't speak. They couldn't speak because they were in shock that this was Joseph, the one they came against and the one that they hated. Verse 4, Joseph standard loved not for his brothers. And Joseph said to his brothers, please come near me. He calls them to be near so he can love them. He can hug them. He can say, you guys, I love you, I've forgiven you, and come close. I'm not going to do anything to you. Because remember, he had the power to do whatever he wanted to do. Jesus said, I am the bread of life in John 6:35, 48 and 51. He said, I am the light of the world in John 8:12. And then before Abraham, I am in John 8:58, Jesus said. I am the door to the sheepfold. John 10:7 and 9. And Jesus was the type of a person not only revealing himself as light, and then as he not only got himself and revealed himself to the disciples not only were blown away, but here is Joseph once again. Because Jesus, after the resurrection, when the disciples saw him, they couldn't believe it. So here are his brothers. I am Joseph, your brother, whom you sold in Egypt. You see, he says, you guys sold me into Egypt. I wanted you to know that. Why? Because I have nothing against you. He could have never said this, but he said it. He said to them, I am Joseph, your brother, whom you sold into Egypt. How do you think these guys felt when he said that? Is he trying to get even with us? Does he want to remind us? No, he wanted to let them know. Because he was forgiving them. He was forgiving them. Just like Jesus forgiven you, has forgiven me. Coming from the world, things that we did, that Jesus was able to forgive me and continues to forgive me. He takes my sins, he casts them as far to the east or the west, and buries them in the deepest part of the ocean, and remember them never, never again.
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1: Paul says in Romans 8:1, therefore there's no condemnation to those who are in Christ Jesus. We are in Christ. Don't let the devil condemn you. Jesus wants you to repent, but if you keep going back to the same sin, something is wrong. Here Joseph is making things right with his brothers, and his brothers are going to make things right with Joseph. They begin to see that Joseph has forgiven them, like Christ has forgiven you and forgiven me. Verse 5 through 8 here, the perfect will of God accomplished. Verse 5 we see here, Joseph's purpose here. But now do not therefore be grieved or angry with yourselves because you sold me. For God sent me before you to preserve life. You guys, it was God. I didn't see it 20 years ago, but I see it today. That you sold me in Potiphar, his house, and then how I went to jail. And now I am second in command. God placed me here so that I can take care of you during the famine. And you would not die and you would not be put to death. But I could bring you to Egypt. You notice I can bring you here to Egypt. And then 72 you come. And then later on, 400 years later, what's going to happen? 3 million people would be there. And then they would be released from Egypt. God's purpose, God's ways are not our ways. Remember that. What God had for me, what God has for me, and what God's going to have for me in the future, I don't know. But man, I'm lined up with the Lord. Whatever he has. I don't want to neglect what God wants to do in my life, the gifts he wants to give to me. I want to be at the right time, at the right place. I want to make sure that I'm reading, I'm praying, listening to the Lord. Because that's what I'm supposed to be doing. And to recognize that our time is short. Time is short. Jesus is coming. We need to be ready. Ready to meet the Lord. Ready to say, I have done thy will, O Lord. Jesus said that. Father, I am doing your will. You want me to go to the cross, I will go to the cross. Thy will be done on earth as it is in heaven. I pray that today God will speak to us in such a powerful way. That when we leave here, not only we've learned, but begin to practice what we preach. Begin that people can see that we're really fully committed to the Lordship of Jesus Christ. Joseph was 39 years old at this time. In verse 6 he says, and these 3 years of famine has been in the land. And there are still 5 more years, so 7 years, in which There will be neither plowing nor harvesting. There will be a shortage of food. But listen, I am Joseph and God has provided and I'm going to take care of you just like Jesus is taking care of us. The world will suffer because God's going to judge, but with us, the Lord is going to take care of who? His sheep, his lambs. God has called us. He saved us. He's taking care of us. And then check this out what he says in verse 7. He says, and God has sent me before you. To do what? To preserve posterity for you in earth and to save your lives by a great deliverance. He tells them the purpose of God, sparing them. Using Joseph. If Joseph would have never gone to Egypt and he would have stayed with his father and his brothers, they would have starved to death. This would have never happened. It would not be written in the scriptures. But you see, everything that's in the scriptures, God's purpose is for us to read, to understand, and to live by it so that we, one day, as we stand before him, we can hear the voice of the Lord, that good and faithful servant, come in. Come in. One day we're going to stand before the Lord and we're going to have to give an account of our lives and we're going to spend eternity with the Lord Jesus Christ. And then sadness is those that will never be there because they rejected Jesus Christ as their Lord and Savior. In verse 8, he says, so now it was not you who sent me here again, but God. God sent, God is the one that sent me here. That's why I'm here. Imagine what they're thinking in their minds, what's going on in their hearts. Thinking, wow, we never knew that God was in control. God is in control of all of our lives here. Don't ever think he's not in control. He's always in control of my life. This is why if I'm not walking in the ways of God, what does he do? Because he loves me. He spanks me. As a father, as a parent, you spank your children because you love them, not because you hate them. And God will continue to do that in my life, in your life. He wants you to walk that narrow, straight line, not the Broadway, the narrow, straight line. So that one day, as we walk that straight, narrow line, we can hear the voice of our Lord, that good and faithful servant. Again, verse 8. So not, it was not who sent me here, but God is he has made me a father to Pharaoh and the Lord all his house and ruler throughout the land of Egypt. And he was in charge with Potiphar. He was in charge in jail, remember? And now he's in charge with who? With the Pharaoh. Because he's a leader. He's a great leader because his number one priority was who? God. God is priority. Man, God has to be our priority. Nothing else. Everything else is secondary. God first, family second, and whatever else is number three. But if God is not your priority, everything will be out of order. But if God is my priority, everything's aligned. Everything is done by God himself. There's order in my life. And when there's order, there's rewards. God rewards his faithful. And I would pray and hope this morning that God will not only bless you, but that you would bless him by giving your full attention to him. To give him everything that you have in your life. That he will be the one to not only take and balance your life, but you come to that place where not only you know that you're doing what's right like Joseph, but you'll be able to love people that maybe you don't love today. For God so loved that he gave. You need to learn how to give yourself. Verse 9. He says, hurry and go up to my father and say to him, thus saith your son Joseph. Notice, go with him and tell him what I said. God has made me Lord of all Egypt. Come down to me and do not tarry. Imagine He wants his father to come down because now Joseph is in charge of everybody, second in command. And he has the power now to have his brothers and his father to be in a place that God will give to them because of their flocks, a place where they're going to live, a place where they're going to not starve to death, but God is going to take care of them and to prepare the way for the next 400 years what's going to take place. They're on the way to the promised land. But that's going to be a little while, 400 years, before it happens. Verse 10, and you shall dwell in the land of Goshen. Notice. But I guess what he says here in verse 11, there I will provide for you. There it is again. I will provide for you again. Lest you and your household and all that you have come to poverty, for there are still 5 more years of famine. And what does he say? I'm going to take care of you. How long has God been taking care of you? Since you came to Christ, for sure. He's taking care of you. He continues to take care of you. And he will continue to take care of you until Jesus comes again. But you got to trust him. You got to have faith in him. You got to stop having unbelief in your heart. And you need to be loving to people. You need to be kind to people. And you need to understand that God has called you, he saved you, and now he's going to use your life just like he did Joseph, and just like he did his brothers. He goes on in verse 12. And behold, your eyes and the eyes of your brother Benjamin, see that it is my mouth that speaks to you. So you shall tell my father and all my glory in Egypt and all that you have seen. And you shall hurry and bring my father down here. He wants to make sure that he hurries up. He wants to see his father. And that's what we do. Lord, come quickly. Lord, come quickly. Please, Lord, come quickly. Look at the world today. Verse 14. And then he fell on his brother Benjamin's neck. And what did he do? He wept, and Benjamin wept on his neck. There's a reconciliation. It's a uniting of brothers. Like one day we're going to stand before the Lord and we're going to be weeping. We can't believe what he's done in our lives. And when we get to heaven, there's no more weeping. No more death, no more weeping. We're going to be just like him and we're going to have an incredible time forever and ever and ever and ever. Not 70 years, forever and ever. And then he says, verse 15, moreover, he kissed all of his brothers again, and he wept over them, and after his brothers talked with him. 4 times he says that he wept, and they wept.
0: Your life may look different from what you'd envision for yourself, but we hope that Joseph's experience has been a motivation for you to stay the course and serve the Lord wherever he has you. 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
9: When I start to suffer negative consequences for my faith, I mean, my first reaction is, God, what's wrong? 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
8: Thanks, David, and welcome again to Pathway to Victory. It wasn't long ago when students in public schools would stand together in the morning to recite the Pledge of Allegiance. The Ten Commandments would be displayed on the wall. 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Not anymore. 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Well, for 30 years, Pathway to Victory has shown the light of God's Word far and wide, not only in classrooms, but in every corner of our great country. 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Together, these resources will strengthen your faith and stir your patriotism. More details are coming later on, so please be ready to take down our contact information. But right now, it's time to continue a study we started on yesterday's program. We're talking about what to do when persecution comes. Any Christian who seriously takes God's command to be light and salt in this dark and decaying world needs to understand you may not and will not always receive justice, but you always can be guaranteed to receive persecution. Well, how should we respond to the escalating attacks against Christians? How do we get ready for persecution? I want to share with you three words that I believe are essential in strengthening yourself and preparing for the coming persecution that every genuine follower of Christ will experience. The first word, and write it down, is the word certain. Suffering is certain. The first recorded case of persecution against Christians as a whole occurred under Emperor Nero in 64 AD. However, as in our culture, this awful persecution against Christians didn't happen suddenly. Instead, it happened progressively. Nero was allowed by the population to commit these atrocities against Christians because, as the historian Tacitus notes, Christians were already a class hated for the abominations by the populace. There was a growing hatred toward Christians that finally allowed Nero to commit these heinous crimes against believers. And you know, I believe in our culture, you see this growing hatred toward Christians that is festering and is being fueled by the media by using these stereotypes of what Christians are. Notice how any evangelical Christian in a sitcom or a movie is portrayed. And it is this growing animosity toward believers that is going to pave the way for a general acceptance in our culture of the persecution against Christians. Listen to what Peter said in 1 Peter 4, verses 12 to 13. He said, "Beloved, do not be surprised at the fiery ordeal among you, which comes upon you for your testing, as though some strange thing were happening to you. But to the degree that you share the sufferings of Christ, keep on rejoicing, so that at the revelation of His glory, you may rejoice with exultation." Do not be surprised, Peter says. Now, I have to confess to you, those words hit me between the eyes every time I read them. Do not be surprised. Because quite frankly, when I begin to suffer, especially suffer any consequences because of obedience to God, I'm surprised. I mean, it kind of knocks me for a loop. When I start to suffer negative consequences for my faith, I mean, my first reaction is, "God, what's wrong? Are you asleep at the wheel? Don't you see what's happening to me? Or, God, I think you're making a tremendous mistake. I'm supposed to be rewarded, not persecuted for what I'm doing."
11: Or God, if this is how you're going to treat your friends, no wonder you're having such a hard time getting a following these days. And I'm not the only one who feels that way. You know, when hit with hardships, many Christians appear dazed and confused. They walk around in a spiritual stupor wondering, what's wrong? Why is this happening to me? The truth is, we ought to be more surprised if we're not suffering for our faith. See, Peter says persecution is the rule rather than the exception for those who have chosen to follow Christ. Beyond being surprised, many Christians get disillusioned with a God who would allow them to suffer for doing not the wrong thing, but for doing the right thing. After all, in Psalm 3, we sing this song, you know, God is my shield, my defender, my protector. He's going to keep bad things from happening. And yet, when they do happen to us, we think, man, God, you need a bigger shield or something. This isn't right. God, if you're really protecting me, why would you allow this to happen to me? And yet, all you have to do is look at how God dealt with his own son, his beloved son, to get a different perspective on persecution. You see, suffering is not an unexpected detour in God's plan for your life. It is actually a part of God's calling for your life. In 1 Peter 2, Peter writes, "For you have been called for this purpose, since Christ also suffered for you, leaving you an example to follow in his steps. He committed no sin, nor was any deceit found in his mouth. And while being reviled, he did not revile in return. While suffering, he uttered no threats, but he kept entrusting himself to him who judges righteously." Peter says suffering is a calling from God for every Christian. It's a calling most of us would like to ignore or forward to somebody else to receive. But if suffering was part of God's plan for his own son, why are we surprised when God plans it for us as well? Why would God allow, not only allow, plan for his son as well as for you and me to suffer? That leads to the second word that would encourage you in times of suffering. Suffering is not only certain, but suffering is profitable. While suffering results in some temporary discomfort, the long-term gain far exceeds the short-term losses. In fact, on a personal level, it is the heat of persecution that fortifies our faith. Remember what James said in James 1, verses 2 to 4? He was talking to a group of Hebrew Christians who were suffering. They were being dispersed throughout the Roman Empire because of their faith. And James said, "Consider it all joy, my brethren, when you encounter various trials, knowing that the testing of your faith produces endurance. And let endurance have its perfect result, that you may be perfect and complete, lacking in nothing." Now that word testing, the testing of your faith, literally means approved. It is a word that was used to describe the process by which a potter would take a clay pot and he would place it in a firing oven in order to fortify that clay pot. And the potter's purpose in putting his work of art into that firing oven was not to destroy it, but to strengthen it. And if it survived that fire without cracking, the word was written on the bottom, this Greek word that is translated tested or approved. Now that is the same word that James uses to describe God's reason for putting you through the oven of testing, so that your faith can be strengthened. God's purpose is not to destroy you, but to strengthen your faith. Persecution, testing is not only profitable for us personally, but also for the church as a whole. And that truth prompted the early church father Tertullian to remind those Roman governors who were launching an empire-wide persecution against Christians of this simple fact. Listen to what Tertullian wrote. He said to these Roman governors, "Proceed in your career of cruelty, but do not suppose that you will thus accomplish your purpose of extinguishing the hated sect, that is, Christians. We are like the grass, which grows the more luxuriantly the oftener it is mown." And then his famous words, "The blood of Christians is the seed of Christianity." We see that truth. The blood of Christians is the seed of Christianity in the early church's history. Remember Jesus' words to the apostles before he ascended back into heaven? In Acts 1:8, he said, "But you shall receive power when the Holy Spirit has come upon you, and you shall be my witnesses in both Jerusalem and Judea and Samaria and even to the remotest part of the earth." Now, here's the nugget of truth I hope you'll never forget. You know, we often use that verse, "You shall receive power, you'll be witnesses in Jerusalem, Judea, to the outermost parts of the world." We take that as a command from Jesus, don't we? We think Jesus was commanding his disciples. No, this verse is not a command. It is a prophecy of what would happen to the early church. He said, "You're going to be my witnesses. You're going to start in Jerusalem. Then you're going to go to Judea and Samaria. And ultimately, you will go to the uttermost parts of the world." How do I know that? Look at what happened after Jesus ascended back into heaven. The apostles were in that upper room waiting for the coming of the Holy Spirit. Now, what did they do when they were in that upper room? Did they get a big map of the globe and say, "Okay, man, remember what Jesus said? We're going to start here in Jerusalem. And then we're going to spread out into Judea and Samaria. And then you're going to take this part of the world, and you're going to take this part of the world, and ultimately we're going to go over all the earth with the gospel of Jesus Christ." Did they have a strategy planning set?

Christians sing as they were being put to death. Not understanding their faith, she thought they were insane. When those Christians refused to deny their faith, she remembers the guards becoming irate. She couldn't comprehend why these Christians would not say, "I do not believe," and spare themselves from the horrendous torture they endured. Instead, these Christians would continue to sing hymns as the beatings escalated. The guards would take them to the electric treatment room. Lee says she never saw one Christian emerge from that room alive. Eventually, Lee escaped from prison to South Korea, where she became a Christian. By her own testimony, it was the enduring faith of those persecuted believers that implanted the seed of the gospel in her heart. Persecution against Christians is certain. It is profitable both personally and for the movement as a whole. Thirdly, suffering is temporary. And that's perhaps the most encouraging word about suffering. It's temporary. Several Christmases ago, we were planning to leave on our Christmas trip when our youngest daughter, Dorothy, started suffering these severe pains in her abdomen. And when she described her symptoms, I knew exactly what it was from my own experience. She was suffering from kidney stones, which a trip to the emergency room later revealed to be true. You know, there is no pain comparable to those jagged calcium rocks in your urinary tract. And I couldn't offer her a lot of comfort, but what I could tell her was, "Honey, as bad as this is, it will subside. The pain will pass." And it did, literally. You know, that's the only comfort sometimes we find in suffering. That as bad as it is temporary. The Apostle Peter was writing to Christians who were imprisoned. Others had lost their jobs, their homes, their livelihood. Some were having to choose between their faith and their families. And some were beginning to be executed for their faith. Listen to what Peter said. He never tried to diminish the reality of the pain they were facing. But he encouraged them with one small phrase. In 1 Peter 3:6, Peter writes, "In this you greatly rejoice, even though for a little while, if necessary, you have been distressed by various trials." For a little while. Those are perhaps the most encouraging words to anyone who is suffering, especially suffering because of his commitment to Christ. Of course, the question is, how little is little? I mean, think about Pastor Juan in China. Do his 22 years in a Chinese prison camp qualify as a little while? You see, time is a matter of perspective, and suffering is a matter of perspective. Remember, if we looked in 2 Corinthians 11 at the catalog of Paul's sufferings, beaten 5 times within an inch of his life, shipwrecked, tortured, and so forth and so forth. And yet, listen, in 2 Corinthians 5, as he describes those sufferings, he writes in verses 17 to 18, "For momentary light affliction is producing in us an eternal weight of glory far beyond our comparison, while we look at not things which are seen, but at the things which are not seen. For the things which are temporal, but the things which are not seen are eternal." Look at all that Paul went through, and yet he described them as momentary light afflictions, as if they were nothing more than getting stuck in the slow line at the supermarket. You think, Paul, what are you thinking? Are you suffering from dementia? Don't you remember how horrible those things were? How can you say they were momentary and light? I think he's reminding us that the length of suffering, momentary, he describes it, or the intensity of our suffering, light, he calls it, are all simply a matter of perspective. For example, think about time, the passing of time. Do you remember when you were children and we couldn't wait for Christmas to come around, Christmas break? It just seemed like it took forever for Christmas break to come. And for the end of the year to come, oh, time moved like molasses when you were in grade school. Endless days of class. Now think about how things have changed now that you're an adult. I mean, are you amazed at how quickly time goes by? Can you believe another Thanksgiving is just around the corner again? I mean, it's amazing how quickly time goes by now. Now think about it. Has the velocity of time changed? No. It's just our perspective of it. Pastor Juan's

0: 22 years in a Chinese prison camp may have seemed interminable at the time. After all, they represented nearly a fourth of his life. But compared to eternity, those 22 years were simply momentary. That's what Paul is saying. Time is a matter of perspective, and so is suffering. Paul says his afflictions were light. But again, that's a matter of perspective. For example, maybe this analogy will help you. Would you say that a 2,000-pound concrete block is light or heavy? You'd probably say it was heavy, wouldn't you? But compared to a 747 jetliner, is a 2,000-pound block light or heavy? It's light. See, it's all a matter of perspective. Paul's not diminishing the pain he felt or the pain you feel as well. But he said, compared to the eternal weight of God's unending rewards, what we suffer in this life is both momentary and it is light. It's nothing when you compare it to the weight of God's blessings that will be ours forever and ever. As Saint Teresa famously said one time, in light of heaven, the worst suffering on earth, a life full of the most atrocious tortures on earth, will be seen to be no more serious than a one-night stay in an inconvenient hotel. That's what Paul is saying. Peter Lowe is the founder of a success seminar that bears his name. He was once asked in a seminar how he defined success. He said, first of all, you have to look at the long term. I like to share with business people, if I could show you how to be a millionaire in 30 days, would you like that? And of course, they all say, I'd love that. Okay, I say, you'll be a millionaire in 30 days, but only for one day, then you'll be bankrupt the rest of your life. Do you still want to be a millionaire? It's amazing how few people take him up on his offer. However, suppose Peter Lowe changed his offer to say this, you can be a millionaire for the rest of your life if you're willing to be bankrupt one day of your life. Would you take him up on that offer? Most anyone would. You see, suffering like time is a matter of perspective. We hope we never have to make the choice between faithfulness to Christ and painful persecution. But the stories of Christians around the world and in history tell us that we are not going to be exempt from making those kind of choices. You know, I'll have to confess to you that when I read the stories of Christians in past ages, the great martyrs of the faith, or when I read contemporary stories like those of Pastor Juan, I really am fearful that I won't have the same response they did. Sometimes I wonder, do they just simply have a greater threshold for pain than I have? But as I read their stories more carefully, I discover that is not the difference between them and us. It's not that they had a greater threshold for pain. It's that they had a different perspective. They thoughtfully weighed the temporary real pain of persecution against the eternal unending rewards of God. And using that scale, the choice was not difficult to make at all. And neither will it be for most of you when persecution comes. Make no mistake, persecution is coming to America, and it falls on every Christian to be prepared. My sincere prayer is that these biblical principles will help you know how to respond when persecution comes. And right now, I want to share this amazing story of how God is working through Pathway to Victory to reach people in a war-torn corner of our world. This is a testimony from a Jewish woman living in Israel with her family who has experienced persecution firsthand.
1: As a religious Jew, my journey towards Christianity was unexpected and profound. Pathway to Victory played a pivotal role in this transformation. I'm grateful for the transformative impact of Pathway to Victory, which has not only changed my religious perspective, but also deepened my relationship with God in ways I never imagined possible.
2: God made a promise to Abraham that has never been revoked. I will bless those who bless you, and I will curse those who curse you. That covenant is still in force today, and America's relationship with Israel has always been a barometer of God's blessing on this nation. And right now, the In God We Trust Matching Challenge is your opportunity to stand on the right side of that promise. 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We couldn't do this work without you. 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
3: 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I'm David J. Mullins. 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
7: That's the voice
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13: 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Here's David to introduce the conclusion of his message, The Illumination of the Spirit.
14: I remember when I first began to learn about inspiration, the inspiration of the Bible, and I heard a statement that went something like this: these men of God, filled with the Spirit, through their own personality, shared God's absolute truth, so that what we have in the Scriptures written in the Bible is the absolute Word of God, right from God, poured through the personality of these individual writers, inspired by the Holy Spirit, illuminated by the Holy Spirit. 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We're blessed to have the privilege of teaching God's Word to many, many people every day. This huge family of Bible-believing Bible students is everywhere in the world, and we're so grateful for the opportunity to make God's Bible, God's Word, the subject for every day. We don't teach anything else. We teach the Bible. And because of that, we know God is going to bless it because He's promised to do so. Here is part two of The Illumination of the Spirit.
15: great desire of the Spirit's heart is to flood the light of Scripture into your mind and help you to know more and more and more about your Heavenly Father and your Lord and Savior, Jesus Christ. And the Holy Spirit is like a lighthouse keeper who just loves to send that powerful beam out and help you get through the fog and the darkness of where you live. How many of you know we're living in some fog and darkness right now? Hard to see our way through it. Sometimes we get up and say, what in the world is going to happen today? How many of you know sometimes you just get a verse and you hang on to that verse and you live off of that verse for 2 or 3 days because God has given you a verse of Scripture to give you direction and hone in on what's happening in your life? In general, the content of the Spirit's ministry is all the truth. The truth is the Bible, the written Word of God. Sometimes people come to me and maybe they're living with each other out of marriage. I've had that happen several times. And they want to talk to me about this. And I say, you know, you guys, what you're doing is not right. You shouldn't be doing that. The Bible doesn't allow that. The Word of God doesn't allow that. And I've had them say to me, you know what, Pastor, I know that's what the Bible says, but we prayed about it and we've got real peace from God that this is okay. I'm not going to tell you all the things I say when that happens, but what I want to tell them is whatever you got is not peace from God. And I know that to be true because, listen to me, kids, this is what you need to understand. The Holy Spirit will never contradict what the Word of God says. Not ever, ever, ever. You can count on it. You won't read something in the Bible and the next day get some vision from God that contradicts what the Bible says. It's not going to happen. Your standard for what is truth and what is right and wrong is the Scripture. And you don't have to doubt about it because God wrote it down for you. It's called the Bible. So when somebody tells me the Spirit of God told them to do something that is not from the Word of God, it may be a spirit, all right, but it's not the Spirit of God. So when we talk about spiritual illumination, we're not talking about dreams or private messages. We're talking about God's Word coming alive as He uses His Spirit to open the understanding and apply the Word of God to our hearts. So the parameters of spiritual discernment are found between the covers of this book. You want to know where the wisdom of God is? It's right here. You don't have to go to grad school to get it. You just get a Bible and start reading it. And little by little, God's Word will start to penetrate your life. So how does the process work? Well, there's a wonderful passage of Scripture in the little book of 1 John. Here's what it says. But you have an anointing from the Holy One, and you know all things. The anointing which you have received from Him abides in you, and you do not need that anyone teach you. Sometimes after a service here at Shadow Mountain, someone will come up to me and say, Pastor, that was really an anointed message. And I take that as a compliment. But what I want to say to you is that John says we all have an anointing from God. You have this anointing from the Holy One, says John. I take that to mean that each of us has a special gift from God. It says here, you do not need that anyone teach you. I know some students have made that their life verse, but that's not where it goes. It doesn't mean we don't need teachers, because John himself was a teacher. It means we don't need worldly teachers to teach us the things we need to know about God. What he means is this: you don't need teachers who speak from a non-Christian perspective. You don't need horoscopes. You don't need psychic hotlines. You don't need advice columns to figure out life. You have the Spirit of the living God within you. He is your anointing. And when you allow that to happen, you can ask him to help you, and he will. And often he will do it through the Word of God. This isn't about feelings or whims. It's about the Spirit taking the Word of God and applying it to your mind and heart, guiding you in truth and keeping you alert. So the parameters and the process. Now the power. The Bible says in John 14:26, but the Helper, the Holy Spirit, whom the Father will send in my name, he will teach you all things and bring to your remembrance all things that I said to you. If you were a Christian in high school or college, maybe even if you weren't, and you were getting ready for a big test, you may have prayed, oh Lord, help me remember the things I've studied. My prayer was always, help me to remember the things I haven't studied.
14: I wanted not inspiration, I wanted revelation. Sometimes you'll hear the word of God preached, and you walk away saying, that didn't touch me. I'm not sure what he was talking about. And you may not think about it again for weeks, but if you keep coming back, nurturing your spiritual life, little by little, you'll store truth in your spirit. And then at the right moment, the Bible says, God's Spirit will bring it to your remembrance. He will bring it to your mind. Most crises may come to us, but all of them have one thing in common. You don't get time to do homework on them. If there's a crisis and you're facing this crisis, you don't get to say, I'll come back in 2 weeks after I have a chance to study this a little bit more. What I'm saying, folks, is this. How are you going to remember something you don't have? You all got to give the Spirit of God something to work with. You got to put some word in your heart. You say, how do I do that? Well, there's a lot of ways. You can memorize the Scripture. I know that's a foreign term to some of you. You can read the Scripture. You can listen to the Scripture. There's so many ways to listen to the Scripture today. So many good readers of the Scripture. I believe that many worship songs are built around Scripture. You can play them in your heart. What I'm saying is, if you don't fill your mind and your spirit with godly things, then when the Spirit of God wants to bring something to your remembrance, he goes to your hard drive and there's nothing there. You have to give him something to work with. That's the part we play in the disciplines of our life. We study and we listen and we take notes. I'm so honored when I see some of you taking notes. Every piece of spiritual information that you make as an input into your life becomes fodder for the Holy Spirit to use when the time comes. I'll give you an illustration. I was speaking at a conference some years ago, and I had an assignment to speak on marriage. In fact, the whole thing was about marriage, and I just had one message. A woman who had listened to some of the radio told me at the end of my message that day, in tears, that she and her husband were having terrible problems, on the verge of divorce, and he had told her several weeks before that he would come to this session and hear what I had to say, but that was it. If it didn't work, he was done. He was finished. And she started to weep. She said, Pastor, we had this major fight this week. And he said, I'm not going. And she said, and I tried to take my own life because I was so discouraged. And I don't know where this came from, but I looked at her and I said, young lady, don't you ever do that again. God did not die for your marriage. He died for you, and he cares about you as a person. So don't ever do that again. I thought, where did that come from? It came from what was in me. The Holy Spirit will use what is in you and bring it out at the right time, at the right moment, when you need the answer. But if you don't put anything in your spirit for the Holy Spirit to work with, he won't have anything for you to say. So the point is, you don't have to go around begging the Holy Spirit to help you. Just keep filling up the tank with godly things, and when the moment comes, the Holy Spirit will be there to give you the wisdom that you need. And then there's spiritual dependence. Did you know that the ministry of the Holy Spirit makes it possible for you to face life in a different way than the average person? We can face crises and testing and not get blown off course. We face these crises with the knowledge of God. And you say, well, Pastor Jeremiah, how can I explain that sort of discernment? I think it comes as the Spirit of God helps you and me to see the whole picture. The Spirit of God wants to give us perspective. Did you know that? He's not just interested in the moment. He's interested in that moment in the big picture. Let me give you an illustration of this from the New Testament. It's kind of raw because it sounds very familiar. Here's this young man who loved the Lord, and he died an unjust and violent death. He was stoned to death for boldly proclaiming Jesus Christ as Savior and Lord. He told people what they didn't want to hear, and because they had no answer for his arguments, they killed him. Now I know that you know I'm talking about Stephen. I want to ask you a question. If you knew you were going to be martyred for your faith, if you knew you were going to be stoned or shot because of what you believe and what you say, what would you be thinking? I'm sure you'd be afraid. Normally, if you weren't, there's something wrong with you.
15: You'd probably be wondering about your friends, your family, and I'm sure all those thoughts went through Stephen's mind as well. But Stephen had a perspective on that moment that came because he was filled with the Holy Spirit. He saw that moment not in just time. He saw it in light of eternity. Listen to his words. But he, being full of the Holy Spirit, gazed into heaven and saw the glory of God and Jesus standing at the right hand of God. And he said, "Look, I see the heavens open and the Son of Man standing at the right hand of God." How did he see that? With death rushing on him, with murderous hatred all around him, with sharp, heavy stones crashing into his body. How in the world did Stephen see that? He saw it through spiritual illumination. He saw it through his spirit. He saw the power of the Holy Spirit. He saw through spiritual eyes what was happening. The spiritual illumination of the moment gave him confidence and strength and ability to see beyond that tragedy and the loss of his life. He was enabled to see into that place where he would spend eternity. He saw God. He saw Christ. He saw heaven. And he died with a blessing on his lips rather than a curse for those who were taking his life. That's what the Holy Spirit does. He takes those moments which could easily be interpreted like the world interprets them and helps us to see them through the eyes of God himself. And he gives us spiritual direction, gives us discernment, gives us dependence, and he gives us direction. When the Spirit of God comes to live within you, he is your guide and leader. Paul wrote it this way, Romans 8:14, "For as many as are led by the Spirit of God, these are the sons of God." The Bible says if you're a son and child of God, the Holy Spirit is your leader. One of the marks you have as a Christian is that you are led by God's Spirit. Now, many of you who know me know that I am directionally challenged. I don't have a very good sense of direction. Sometimes it's so bad that when I think I should turn right, I always turn left because I know I'm going to be wrong, and half the time I'm right. Good thing my wife has a good sense of direction, or I'd be lost all the time. But here's the truth. Even with the best compass, the best GPS, life can still leave us not knowing where to turn. And in those moments, the question is, what do we do? And I'm telling you, the Holy Spirit is to be trusted. He is the one who helps us know where to go, where to turn, what to do. He knows everything that's involved in where you're headed, and he gives you guidance to make the right decision if you will trust him. Romans 9:1 says, "I tell the truth in Christ. I am not lying. My conscience bearing me witness in the Holy Spirit." I believe there is an inward witness within us who are Christians that helps us to know what to do. Sometimes I've been in a crisis where I've had to make a decision, and the logical decision to make is so logical, but I knew that God was telling me to do the other thing. And I do the other thing as I listen to the Lord and later find out, oh my goodness, good thing I didn't do what was logical. I did what was spiritual. When you do what's spiritual, you got a much better chance of the outcome being what you hoped it would be. You see, life is so complicated, I don't even want to try to live it on my own, in my own wisdom. I don't want to be my own travel agent through life, writing my own itinerary, arranging my own accommodations. I only mess everything up. There are too many options and too many paths and too many opportunities and too many choices and too many serious consequences if I make the wrong decision. What did the old bumper sticker say? Life is fragile. Handle with prayer. I need the guiding hand of God's Spirit. So how does he guide? He leads us through God's word, through prayer, through circumstance, through godly counsel. Through all these means, he helps us and he guides us. 3,000 years ago, when David was hiding from his enemies in the depths of a limestone cave, he wrote these words, "When my spirit was overwhelmed within me, then you knew my path." Speaking of God. And it's the same for you and for me. Not long ago, I was flying in a private jet, and I got the opportunity to go up and sit in the jump seat, which is right behind the pilots. I had never done that before, and I kind of wanted to see how everything worked.
14: Before long, we ran into stormy weather. Huge clouds surrounded us, and for what felt like forever, you couldn't see a thing out of the front window. I remember thinking, wait, don't we need to see where we're going? The pilot didn't seem all that worried about it. He didn't even try to look outside. No, he kept his eyes glued to the gauges and the instruments in front of him. That's what guided them. And sure enough, those instruments carried us safely home. Sometimes, as Christians, you find yourself wanting to watch your circumstances, don't you? You want to live your life based upon what you can see around you, and that will always be inadequate. We focus our eyes on the storm. We get worried about the clouds and the rain and the darkness. And when that happens, what we have to do is to home in on the ministry of the Holy Spirit and ask Him to help us see through the fog and the storm to the reality of His presence. Sometimes you just have to put blinders on and pray, Lord, help me not to look at the circumstances. Help me to hear and listen to what You are saying to me. I don't know what the practical application of that all is. I do think this. I think sometimes we listen to too much news. I think sometimes we look at so much of what's going on. And you know, we live in this day when we don't just get the bad news that's here, we get the bad news from all over the country. The bottom line is, men and women, we don't just live in the present with all of the world's information around us. We are Christians and we live in a spiritual realm as well. And we need to see through the fog and through the storm. And the way we do that is through the eternal Word of God that gives us the encouragement we need to keep stepping forward and stand strong for the things of God. I know you know this verse, but it has greater meaning to me having studied for this message. Here's what it says. Trust in the Lord with all your heart and lean not to your own understanding. In all your ways acknowledge Him and He shall direct your path. Trust in the Lord with all your heart and don't keep looking out the window. In all your ways, keep your eyes where they belong, and He will direct your path. When you open the Scripture, the Spirit illumines your mind with truth and your path with direction. And if you don't have the Bible to help you, you're kind of out there lost. All you have is the stuff coming in. If you don't have any other voice in your life, then guess what? You're going to be impacted greatly by everything that happens out here. You need a stabilizing force that forces the Spirit of God who lives within you. And He's promised you that if you'll faithfully read this book, He will help you understand it. He will help you understand what it means. Most of all, He'll help you understand what it means to you. August Hermann Frank was a brilliant young scholar in Germany more than three centuries ago. By the time he reached his mid-20s, he was already lecturing on theology at the University of Leipzig, explaining the Bible to his students. But there was a problem. He didn't believe the Bible. He didn't believe the Bible was God's Word. He was just teaching the Bible as a book of literature to college students, which happens a lot if you don't know. One night, he was in his study with an oil lamp, looking at the books all around him, and he was preparing for another lecture. And his eyes landed on a verse in John chapter 20. And this is what the verse said. These things are written that you may believe that Jesus is the Christ, the Son of God, and that by believing you may have life in His name. These things he'd been preparing to teach, these lessons he was given as if they were literature, now he reads in that very book that these things were given to him so that he might have life in the Son of God. That verse hit him like a lightning bolt, and suddenly they weren't just words on a page. They felt alive, as if God was speaking straight to him, and He was. In that moment, he realized he wasn't in charge of the Bible. The Bible was in charge of him. And he believed, and he described himself as being born again. The same Spirit who opened his eyes can open our eyes. As Christians, when you open the Bible, do not just expect words on a page. Expect God to speak to you, to guide you, and to change you. Ask yourself this question as you begin to read. Lord, is there something you need to show me that I need to do?
15: Is there something that you need to show me that I need to quit doing? I open my heart to you. And here's the deal, guys. Here's the thing that's so hard for all of us. When it comes to direction, you have to sign at the bottom of the page and let God fill in the top. You don't get to say, okay, Lord, that's a good idea. Let me think about that for a week and we'll discuss it next time we're together. No, when he tells you what to do, you have to be willing to do it. That's the way he works. He's God and there's no second opinion. So if God says this is it, you already have to sign at the bottom, Lord. The answer to your question, no matter what it is yes. Yes, I will do that. Yes, I will go there. Yes, I will follow your direction. You come with that heart of obedience, and God will meet you at that place, I promise you. He will show you what to do. He will help you do it. The thing that I listen to so often is this truth, that whatever God tells you to do, he's obligated to help you do it, and he will. But you have to listen. Don't shut God out. Don't push him to the side. Don't fill your mind and heart up with all of the fog and mist of the world. Get some truth going in your life, and God will honor you for it. You'll be on an adventure that you won't believe. He'll take you places you never believed you'd ever go and help you do things you never thought you could ever do. You know, I've often thought that the illumination of the Bible through the writers of the Scripture is the practice that happens also in our lives. When we read the Scripture and we understand it, sometimes the understanding is overwhelming to us and we realize something's been going on here besides just our mental acuity. This is the ministry of the Holy Spirit making God's Word come alive to us. Turn the light on to the Scripture. It's a wonderful experience. The illumination of the Spirit is at work today in your life if you're a Christian. Well, tomorrow we're going to talk about walking in the Spirit. What does that mean? We hear that discussed a lot. People say you just need to walk in the Spirit. Well, what does it mean? How does one walk in the Spirit? Tomorrow here on Turning Point, don't forget to get your copy of the book, The Holy Spirit You May Not Know. 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Just all you have to do is send your gift and ask for the book. It'll be on its way. And we'll see you here tomorrow. Thanks for listening. Have a good day.
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3: Welcome to Let's Talk About Jesus with your host, Wayne Monblow. We invite you to join us today as Wayne teaches, counsels, and leads us in a fellowship of God's love. Let's Talk About Jesus is an outreach of Loving Grace Ministries. With headquarters in northern New Jersey, Loving Grace Ministries is dedicated to ministering the compassion, grace, and unconditional love of Jesus Christ for all people. We pray you will be uplifted and renewed by today's program as you take this time to behold God's love for you. And now, Wayne Monblow

Our Father in heaven, Abba, hallelujah, our Lord and our God, we praise you, Abba Father, drawing near to you as always in the name and spirit of Jesus Christ, your resurrected Son, whom you brought up from the dead through the blood of the eternal covenant, the same new covenant blood which has atoned for our sins. And I desire to honor you right now, Lord God, in your great sacrifice of your own Son, the perfect Lamb of God, who kept his vessel pure unto you out of love and obedience to you, so that he might win salvation for us through the perfect sacrificial once for all time for sin blood of the new covenant. And Lord, you know that I declare these things to honor you, and so that the entire body of Christ would hear and consider and receive and be uplifted in this true truth of you. We believe in salvation, Lord God. May we have the knowledge that follows the belief for everyone in the body of Christ. I pray for everyone's blessing and goodness, and for your own kingdom to be coming in all of your glory. Hallelujah, Jesus. Thank you for saving my life, Lord God, in 1972. I thank you that I'm here right now in 2026, nearing the conclusion of 49 years of hosting Let's Talk About Jesus. And I pray that this day's service honors you, Abba Father, and uplifts the body of Christ with spirit and truth, and is an outreach of Jesus Christ to all who do not know you. We continue to pray that every church will have a passion for you, a straightforward desire to seek your face and not be cute about it, be joyfully serious and devoted to you, Lord God, in the full knowledge of Jesus Christ, the full light of your salvation, hallelujah, for the blessing of the entire body of Christ with each other before you as a united flock, as you died to make us, hallelujah, and are risen to lead us, hallelujah, Lord God. I know this is true, and I believe most people would know it's true if they would consider it, so I pray they will. May this service bless you, minister to all listening in. May all draw near to you, Father. And I do pray for prayer support and support in giving, that this week's needs would be met. And by your grace and mercy, we look forward to entering our 50th year, which is about 52 days away. And may this service today honor you, bless your people, and tell the truth of Christ. We bless you and we praise you, asking these things in Jesus' name, your goodness and mercy for all listening in. Amen.

0: you, Lord.
1: Oh, hallelujah. Indeed. And the Lord bless you, and welcome to our Wednesday, June 10th, 2026 service of Let's Talk About Jesus. I'm Wayne Monblow, your host, and as always, I'm blessed of God, privileged of God to have this time to be with you, to share grace and mercy in Jesus' name with you. And I hope already in this day that you've had ample time to give thanks to the Lord, for he is good and his loving kindness is everlasting. And if anybody would say, oh, do I have to do that? Well, no, you don't have to. You're just blessed if you do. Plenty of people don't, and they don't know what they're missing. I would rather have you not miss anything when it comes to the Lord Jesus Christ and the blessing of your first thought going to the Lord. It's, you know, it's no small thing. It indicates that as soon as you're awake, you know who you belong to, and you haven't forgotten while you were asleep. Hallelujah. Amen. God bless you. So I've got, yesterday I said, I got some letters to share with you, and then I spent the whole hour just, the whole hour just went like that. It was like I called it at the end, this is a real heart flows, which is what it was yesterday's Let's Talk About Jesus. But my desire is for the Lord to be praised and blessed by all of his children, and for all of his children to know him in spirit and in truth, the real truth of Christ, the full truth of Jesus Christ, not a partial truth, but the whole truth. It's like if anybody was to testify in a court of law, I mean, I would just like us to give to God exceedingly more, you know, commitment to truth. I mean, when you go to a court of law and you're going to testify, aren't you asked, are you going to tell us the truth, the whole truth, and nothing but the truth, so help you God? Well, if you can do that in court, I would hope that every sincere believer would have that built in, birthed into you when it comes to Jesus Christ, to tell the truth and to tell the whole truth and to tell nothing but the truth. And how can we do that unless we're leaning in to know the truth, the whole truth, and nothing but the truth? If we're not leaning into it, we can't tell it. And I think Christianity is better declared with the whole truth, not a partial truth, not a little truth and a whole bunch of falsehood, not we found this in the scripture and we made this up and threw it in there because it felt good. So, hallelujah. Hey, I got a covenant verse for you. This one's pretty plain forward, pretty straightforward. It's from Romans chapter 11, Paul's letter to the church at Rome. Really a beautiful letter. But he's speaking in Romans 9, 10, and 11 about his passion for his own people, the Jewish nation, to truly receive Christ and to receive that salvation. That was Paul's whole thought. And even as Moses said once to God about God wanting to judge his people, and Moses said, well, take me and spare them. And you know what God does when he does that? We don't know it sometimes, but I think God was giving Moses a chance, and also Paul the Apostle, just the opportunity to kind of be like Jesus Christ, which is be, spare them and take me instead. Isn't that what Jesus Christ did for me and you at Calvary? Spare him, I'll pay for the sins. I'll pay for the sin. So anyway, check this out. This is right in Romans chapter 11, verses 26 and 27. So all Israel be saved, just as it is written. The deliverer will come from Zion. He will remove ungodliness from Jacob. Now look at verse 27. This is my covenant with them when I take away their sins. Why don't Christians know we're in a new covenant? This is my covenant with them when I take away their sins. Did he take away our sins? Yeah. Is there a new covenant? Don't know, Wayne. Why don't you know? Well, because nobody ever told me. I get that. Nobody ever told me either. Well, how'd you find out? I read the Bible and sought God's face, and I happened to see new covenant all over the place, and I, you know, guess what? It's exactly who Jesus Christ is right now, the new eternal covenant, and it's exactly how Jesus Christ saved us through the blood of the new eternal covenant, and it's exactly what the Bible in its fullness teaches us. So, I mean, if we're walking in the light of Christ, we should have the light of Christ. Saying we have it, then having nothing to say about it is not the same as you don't even have to say that you have it. You just emanate the light of Christ. Anyway, the deliverer will come from Zion. He'll remove ungodliness from Jacob. This is my covenant with them when I take away their sins. This is my covenant with them when I take away their sins. Are you saved through the new covenant blood of Jesus Christ, through the new covenant in his blood? That's what he says, right? You know, yesterday and the day before, I was sharing with you about Mary and her Magnificat, and how that there's echoes of Hannah's prayer to the Lord. She had sought the Lord for a son, and God regarded for her, and she dedicated her son to the Lord, and her son became the priest, Samuel. And so in Mary's Magnificat, and then also Zechariah, in the same chapter of the Gospel of Luke, they're both, Zechariah is mentioning the horn of salvation, which Hannah did. And also, it's all prophetic, friends. See, I've been studying the Bible for more than a half a century, and I see the interwovenness of Scripture. For instance, again, just to state again, Hannah's song of thanksgiving in 1 Samuel chapter 2, after she Samuel is born, when she's gone to give Samuel to Eli the priest, so because she dedicated Samuel to the Lord. So it says, Hannah prayed and said, "My heart exults in the Lord. My horn is exalted in the Lord." And then again, at the end, it's like in a prophetic word, she says at the end of her prayer, "He will give strength to his king and will exalt the horn of his anointed." Then Elkanah went to his home, that's Samuel's father, but the boy ministered to the Lord before Eli the priest. So I see covenant and priesthood wrapped up in Old Testament. I mean, you can't get higher in obedience as a person under the Old Testament than to honor the covenant and the priesthood. Amen? Well, if you're Jewish and you pay attention to your scriptures, you know I'm speaking truth to you. It's all about the covenant and the priesthood. That's what God was always looking at. That's his bellwether of wellness for his people and loyalty from his people to him, to honor the covenant and the priesthood. The covenant is God's law. The priesthood is our connection with God in spirit and truth. And if Christians are proud about not knowing the covenant or the priesthood, I wouldn't be proud about it at all. Pride comes before the fall every single time anyway. So that he will exalt the horn of his anointed. And then Zechariah, his prophecy says, by the way, the Gospel of Luke begins and ends with covenant and priesthood. I'll show you that today. What do you want to show me that for, Wayne? Because I'd love you to recognize the covenant of your salvation, how God saved you, and also

He's your high priest, and he's made you a priest. You can't be any closer and walking in the light than to walk in the reality of this. So the Gospel of Luke, interestingly, starts, what's up first in the Gospel of Luke? Well, verse 5, in the days of Herod, king of Judea, there was a priest named Zacharias. So we start with a priest. We start with a priest. And he goes into, he's chosen by lot to burn incense before the Lord. So he goes into the temple as an individual. And this is in Luke chapter 1. And that's where the angel appears to him and tells him that his wife is going to have a child. And he's kind of like flabbergasted and like, well, considering that I'm 1,000,002 years old, I'm kind of doubtful that it could happen. Well, he didn't exactly say that, but he's just like, I'm old. I'm advanced in years, you know. But because he didn't believe, his voice was taken away. So he had a good long time to consider what the angel said and how he balked at believing and how he had nothing to say if he wasn't going to believe. See, it was very interesting. But then when the child is named, then his mouth is loosened and his tongue is loosened and he starts to talk, still in Luke chapter 1. So this is Zacharias the priest goes by himself into the temple. Here's this word. And then when John is born, Zechariah says this, blessed be the Lord God of Israel, for he has visited us and accomplished redemption for his people and has, listen to this, raised up a horn of salvation for us. What did Hannah say? He will exalt the horn of his anointed. My horn has been lifted up. So it's all prophetic, and everything, I'm telling you, friends, I've been studying the Bible for 50 years. If you have a care to see it, and you really want to honor the Lord of your salvation, see how everything in the Old Testament finds its fulfillment in the New. That is your blessing. Don't be like these clawed Christians who don't know zippity-doo-dah about the blood of Jesus, and they just can't wait to run into the Old Testament and save people and yank something out and slap it on people in a most ignorant way. I call it ignorance beyond belief. It's not a good. We should have a belief in the whole truth and nothing but the truth, so help us God. And we should be, if we'd say it in a court, we should say it before the Lord every second of every day. I promise to tell the truth, the whole truth, and nothing but the truth, so help me God. About you, my God of my salvation. Hallelujah. So he has raised up a horn of salvation for us in the house of David his servant. Check this out, two verses later, to show mercy towards our fathers and to remember his holy covenant, the oath which he swore to Abraham, our father, to grant us that we, being rescued from the hand of our enemies, may serve him without fear in holiness and righteousness before him all our days. And you, child, speaking now to his son, John. And you, child, will be called the prophet of the Most High. That's from Malachi 3:1. You'll go on before the Lord to prepare his ways, to give his people the knowledge of salvation. I'm giving you the knowledge of salvation. You're saved through the blood of the new covenant. And that's the only way you are saved. And you might say, well, wait a minute. I thought I was saved through the blood of Christ. Yes, you are. But just can you please learn this? Jesus himself said, this cup that's poured out for you, it's the new covenant in my blood. Paul repeats that in Galatians. I just shared with you a verse from Romans. This is the covenant that I make when I set you free from your sins. I mean, it's good news. The new covenant is good news. The new covenant is the good news. Again, someone might say, no, Wayne, the good news is of salvation in Jesus Christ. I agree with you. I just happen to know the only way it can be good news and the only way there can be eternal salvation is there's got to be a new covenant because the old covenant didn't include that. No old covenant from the old covenant includes salvation for all humanity if people should just come to the Lord and receive this. Just repent of a life that's dead and dull and dark and full of sin and exchange that for a life that's full of life and light and love and peace and joy and salvation. I mean,

0: gee, I don't know which one I want, Wayne. Well, I do. Walk in the light as he is in the light, and particularly if you already call yourself a Christian. So covenant and priesthood. I mean, priesthood and covenant. Right in Luke chapter 1, you got Zechariah the priest, and he was just one person in the temple. They were all outside waiting for him to come out, and then he couldn't say anything, so they knew something had happened. But his tongue is opened up, the horn of salvation. There's Hannah's prayer. She said it prophetically. Zechariah is quoting it. Well, you know, what's the commonality here? Mary is pregnant with a son, and she was a virgin, Jesus. Elizabeth is pregnant with a son, and she was very old, and that's John the Baptist. And why do they both refer to Hannah? She was looking for a son. And again, I'll say, the New Covenant pays the highest respect to the Old Testament, and the New Covenant is true Christianity. And you know why the New Covenant pays the highest respect to the Old Testament? Because the New Covenant fulfills the covenant with Abraham, the covenant with Moses, the covenant with David, and the covenant with the priesthood. Otherwise, God lied. You won't lack a person on the throne? Well, you're lacking the throne and the person right now, okay? You're lacking a high priest? Well, Jesus Christ is the high priest. It all happened before the temple got destroyed in 70 AD. It's God's mercy for his people, you know. And God's covenant with Abraham. So Zechariah is saying to remember the covenant which he swore to Abraham our father. So what is is there anything in our New Testament that refers to that covenant with Abraham? Well, yes, of course. Paul talks about this specific covenant of Abraham being fulfilled in Jesus Christ. You know why Paul writes about it? Because that's what happened. Christ has redeemed us from the curse of the law. This is Paul writing in Galatians chapter 3. Christ has redeemed us from the curse of the law, having become a curse for us, for it's written, and this is from Deuteronomy 21:23, cursed is everyone who hangs on a tree. In order that in Christ Jesus, the blessing of Abraham might come to the Gentiles. See, that was God's promise. In you, all the nations of the earth will be blessed. How does that happen? Well, it happens through Jesus Christ. From Abraham, all right? So in order that in Christ Jesus, the blessing of Abraham might come to the Gentiles, so that we would receive the promise of the Spirit through faith. Going on, Paul's writing about this. Friends, please, please understand these things. Brethren, I speak in terms of human relations, even though it's only a man's covenant, yet when it has been ratified, no one sets it aside or adds conditions to it. Paul's just talking about when people make covenants. There weren't courts like we have in justice system. People would very often on the transaction of buying a plot of land or any sort of an agreement, there'd be a cutting of a covenant ceremony, and the public could come and witness it. And this would be people making a public agreement with each other, promises. You know, it's a contract, it's a covenant. And animals would be sacrificed, and then like in the covenant that God told Abraham to prepare, Abraham sacrifices animals. They're, you know, it's a bloody situation here. They're cut in half. They're laid in pieces. And the two parties would walk between the pieces of the covenant of these slain animals. And basically, why are they doing that? Because it's very important. It's very serious. And basically, they're saying, this is our agreement with each other. And if either one of us breaks this, may we become like these slain animals. And when men made a covenant, it says, even though it's a man's covenant, yet when it's been ratified, no one sets it aside or adds conditions to it. So, well, if that's what about God's covenant? What about God's own people with God's own covenant being 100% clueless that it even exists? So I think intelligence and understanding and knowing these things would be highly helpful to all of us in the human race, too. Because if we're Christians trying to preach the gospel, the full gospel, it would be helpful to know it. And not only to know it, but to understand it, to have substance behind it. Hallelujah. Behind it, before it, underneath it, on top of it. So even though it's a man's covenant, yet when it's been ratified, no one sets it aside or adds conditions to it. Now the promises were spoken to Abraham and to his seed. He does not say, and to seeds, as referring to many, but rather to one, and to your seed, that is Christ. This is what Paul the Apostle is writing in Galatians to Christians. It's all about the covenant, right? What I'm saying is this. Look, the law, which came 430 years later, does not invalidate a covenant previously ratified by God so as to nullify it, the promise. For if the inheritance is based on law, it's no longer based on promise. But God granted it to Abraham by means of promise. Why the law then? It was added because of transgressions, having been ordained through angels by the agency of a mediator. The covenant was ordained through the agency of a mediator. You know what Christ is called? Our mediator of a new covenant, until the seed would come to whom the promise had been made. So there we have. So he remembered his covenant with Abraham, the oath to Abraham. We get all that in Luke chapter 1. And this is a priest. It's you see priesthood and covenant together beautifully. And matter of fact, going back to Simeon in chapter 1 of the Gospel of Luke, I'm giving you good stuff, friends. This is true. And it's really worthwhile to know this stuff. Get closer to Jesus Christ in spirit and truth, like right now. So I was sharing with you from Zechariah, his mouth is opened up, and he's touching base with Hannah, you know, raised up the horn of salvation. So her thing, he'll anoint the horn of his anointed, the last part of a prayer, that's prophetic. Zechariah caught that, like, now is the time. Now is the time to show mercy to our fathers, to remember his holy covenant. Maybe Christians should remember the holy covenant. You think that'd be a good idea? No, Wayne, we don't need to do that. If it was important, we'd already be doing it. Really? I think it's important to seek first the kingdom of God and his righteousness, because it says seek it first. It doesn't say second, third, fourth, or never. It says seek first. That's the sign that you're an authentic Christian. You pay attention to God's actual word. You don't make it up on the fly and then ignore what God says in his word, like a lot of people like to do, because they're interested in fantasy island, not the kingdom of God. And there's a big difference. One's holy, one's profane. One is prophesied to Scripture and realized in Christ, and the other is just made up out of whole cloth. So check this out. To show mercy to our fathers, to remember his holy covenant, the oath which he spoke to Abraham our father. Still in Luke chapter 1, that's verses 72-73. But I just want to share this with you, that Zechariah refers to Malachi two times. Because of the tender mercy of our God, with which the sunrise from on high will visit us. That's Malachi. And then to shine upon those who sit in darkness and the shadow of death. That's also Malachi. So, to guide our feet in the way of peace. And that's Isaiah chapter 9, verse 2. So, and what does Malachi say in chapter 3, verse 1? The messenger of the covenant is coming to his temple. The messenger of the covenant is coming to his temple. That's the last new covenant reference in the last book of the Bible. It's the transitional period. The messenger of the covenant is coming to his temple. Zechariah, the book just before Malachi, kind of states the same thing. The high priest is going to wear a crown. Well, why would he do that? Is that a power grab to be king also? It says the high priest will put a crown on his head, and then it says, and he will sit upon his throne. That's new. Since when does the high priest sit on the throne? The king sits on the throne, right? Since when does the high priest wear a crown? The king wears the crown. So what's this prophecy about high priest and king being one person? It says he shall wear a crown and shall sit upon his throne. And then it says the council of peace shall be between the two offices. Well, what are the two offices? One is high priest, one is king. And what is Jesus Christ prophesied to be? High priest after the order of Melchizedek and king. The Lord says to my Lord, sit at my right hand. So, friends, if I see the whole of the Old Testament fitting beautifully into the New Testament, it's like there are four corner posts, the covenants with David, with Abraham, with Moses, with the priesthood, every single one of them fulfilled perfectly in Jesus Christ. And the New Testament elaborates that. The New Testament amplifies that. The New Testament teaches that. Jesus Christ, our Lord and Savior, God didn't chuck out the law. God didn't abandon the law. God didn't abandon Abraham or David or the priesthood. Christians ought to know that Jesus Christ is this. He is the fulfillment of the law with Abraham. Paul the Apostle teaches it in our letter to the Galatians. Come on now, friends. I'm just encouraging everybody to get on board with actual truth and give up the fairy tales and the people that are making up stuff because they don't know the truth. You don't need to make up anything, first of all, if you know the truth. You don't need to make anything up. You don't need to make anything sound more than what it is. You know, you don't have to do that at all or ever, because digging into God's word is just so good and superior to making stuff up. So look at all the connectivity I see here, and I'm sharing it all with you. And you might say, Wayne, it's coming so fast and furious I can't even keep up with it. But that's the way that it is, though. So Zechariah, the second to the last book, the council of peace will be between the two offices. One person going to be high priest and king. That's what Zechariah is showing us. And then Malachi echoes the same thing. The messenger of the covenant is coming to his temple. Why? Because he's the priest of the temple. And he's the covenant. He's the new covenant. The new covenant is how we're saved, and the priesthood is what we become. I mean, that's not hard to say. I said it just now in a sentence, but it happens to be true. The new covenant is your salvation, and the priesthood is what you've gotten God to him who loves us, released us from our sins by his blood, and he's made us to be a kingdom of priests. I just say I know it's the scriptures, and I believe it. Most people don't know it's the scriptures, and therefore they can't believe it. And then they're lost. They don't know what to believe. So not only does Luke chapter 1 talk about the covenant and the priesthood, can I now share with you the close of Luke? Because covenant and priesthood basically bookends Luke. Let me share this with you. It's beautiful too, by the way, because it's unique. This is only Luke. Only Luke starts with Zechariah. Only Luke starts that. Zechariah all by himself in the temple. But let me share this with you. So the very end of Luke, and see if you catch this. I do, and I'll mention it even if you don't catch it. So Luke starts with one priest in the temple, but God's remembering his covenant to Abraham, which is for all the nations to be blessed through the seed, not seeds meaning many, seed meaning one, that is Christ. That's what our scriptures tell us. The scriptures tell Christians that Christ has fulfilled the covenant with Abraham, that Christ is the fulfillment of the covenant with Abraham. We should know that. It would be comforting to God's people. You might say, well, they're not going to believe that. Well, after 2,000 years of bad behavior from people claiming to be Christians, yeah, I wouldn't blame them for having a nervous twitch, you know, a little bit of one, you know, but nevertheless, the truth is the truth, and God is God, and someone can stand up and just say so, right? But look, so Luke starts with one priest all by himself in the temple. His mouth is opened up, and he says, God has raised up for us the horn of salvation. That's Hannah's prayer now, becoming the fulfillment in Christ. And all Hannah wanted a son. She got one. Mary was given a son. And Zechariah and Elizabeth, they'd wanted a son but never had one. But they're all having sons, so Mary and Zechariah are remembering Hannah's prayer because, well, that would be key to their, so they could relate to it, you know? But yet they're also the fulfillment of it, because she started out Hannah in her prayer, well, the Lord is exalted by horn, but then she ends it with, exalt the horn of his anointed. That's Samuel pointing to Jesus. Samuel and Hannah pointing to Jesus. You know, everybody points to Jesus. And you know what I think Christians ought to do? Point to Jesus. Right? So here's how Luke ends. Chapter 24, verse 50. He led them out as far as Bethany. He lifted up his hands and blessed them. This is Jesus after the resurrection. While he was blessing them, he parted from them and was carried up into heaven. Now listen to how Luke ends. We start with a single priest in the temple, right? But now the new covenant has come. Look how Luke ends, the last two verses. And they, after worshiping him, returned to Jerusalem with great joy. Look at the last verse. And were continually in the temple, praising God. Starts with one person under an old covenant in the temple, has his voice taken away, but it ends with many new covenant people in the temple praising God. Come on. Why do you think the veil in the temple was torn? You got to be able to stand back, look at the whole portrait, and see it all pointing to Jesus Christ and your new life in him. And you might say, well, where's the covenant at the end of Luke? Well, no less than Jesus himself in Luke chapter 22 says, this cup which is poured out for you is the new covenant in my blood. Luke chapter 1 starts with one priest and a remembrance of the covenant. Luke ends with many priests, a kingdom of priests, and a new covenant. I'm just saying that obviously it's true because I just showed it to you. That's how Luke bookends its whole gospel. It opens with covenant and priesthood. It ends with a new covenant and a new priesthood. Well, there you go. And what made the difference? Jesus Christ. He is high priest and Lord. The council of peace is between the two offices. He has the crown and he sat on the throne. He's seated at the right hand of God. The Lamb in the center of the throne. Read Revelation chapter 7. It all fits together perfectly. And I just challenge every believer to please see these things, because I'm telling you, this is more exact truth than what you've previously heard. If you don't know anything about covenant and priesthood, then you don't know much about Judaism or God's relationship with the nation of Israel, scripturally speaking, or his fulfillment and blessing through Abraham, through Moses, through David, through Melchizedek, available to all people. I'm a grafted-in olive branch. The Jewish people are the original natural olive branch. This is what my Bible tells me. It doesn't say, Wayne, grab a gun and defend Israel. It says, seek first the kingdom of God and tell everybody on the planet about Christ. You know, it's just some people get close to God, and then Satan snatches them away, just like Jesus taught in the parable of the sower. And then they think they're good with God, but they can't say one true word about Christ because they don't know him yet. They want to think that they do because maybe they went through some motions. But obviously the internal reality hasn't kicked in yet because they're making it up on the fly and following stuff that's obviously way off. And we just ought to know better. We ought to treat this book like it's holy. I mean, it's just a book to everybody, I guess. But if you're looking for the face of God, that's holy. So I see Luke opening and closing, because it does, with covenant and priesthood. I see the Old Testament closing with all these prophecies of a new covenant being fulfilled in one person who's going to be amazingly both high priest and Lord together. It's just beautiful. And that happens to be Jesus Christ. So, God bless you, friends. And how about that verse from Romans? Isn't that good? This, the covenant I make with them on the day that I remove their sins from them. It's like, we're talking the new covenant, friends. That's how God did it. How did God remove our sins? Through a new covenant. And you might say, well, Wayne, well, I'm confused. I thought God removed our sins through the blood of Jesus Christ. Don't be confused. That is how he did it. Well, then what's this new covenant? That's what Christ says about his own blood. This cup that's poured out for you is the new covenant. Jesus Christ poured something out for the church, and the church doesn't know a doggone thing about it? What are we learning instead, then? Come on. Doesn't the Bible talk at the end there'll be a type of people that are always learning, but never coming to a knowledge of the truth? If you want to come to the knowledge of the truth, how about Jesus Christ? I am the way, the truth, and the life. What Christian is not familiar with that scripture? Maybe we're supposed to actually follow that, you know. Maybe it's not just, sounds good, Wayne. No, it's a path of life. You know, if it sounds good, then it doesn't mean anything. If it's your path of life, it means everything. And I just would like that for Christians, because the reality of everything is better than the sounds good but means nothing, right? Hallelujah. Hallelujah. So God bless you, friends. Coming to the air today. Well, first, let me just say that we're still offering, and will continue to anybody who would like it free, a free listen or a free download or a free hard copy of a message I shared a couple of weeks back, the true meaning of 2 Chronicles 7:14 exposed. In other words, what people are saying about it. explained the real meaning of it, and enlightened, which is what I hope everyone will be after hearing the message. 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And you can have that message free on demand. You can just start listening to it right now, 2 Chronicles 7:14, my teaching about that, or download it. So that's at lovinggraceradio.net. And the other way you can get it, you could actually call us or in the mail and go in the mail and ask for a CD of that message or a cassette tape. So we're just, it's free, and may it do good for the body of Christ. Because I sure have heard people quoting that verse, you know, hundreds of times throughout my walk with God. And I don't think these people have any idea what they're quoting, because they seem to just say it. The Bible says, and then they usually misquote it off the bat. And to me, they have zero understanding of it. Zero. That's why I took the time to share the context. 2 Chronicles 1-7. To put that beautiful verse in context so it might mean something beautiful to everybody and point you to Jesus. You know, sometimes Christians quote verses and they point you away from Jesus. So that is a misapplication of the word. Christ is the word. Jesus Christ is the living word of God. So I just thought I'd mention that. Hallelujah. So once again, if you'd like your a free copy of that message, just you could call us toll free at 1-800-480-1638, or just go to our website at lovinggrace.org and get a free download, and or lovinggraceradio.net. 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And amen. Truth sets the captives free, friends. So, and Jesus said, if you continue in my word, then you're truly my disciples, and then you'll know the truth, and then the truth will set you free. Sometimes people say the truth will set you free, and I'm like, well, you know, there's two or three things you need to do beforehand before that part of it is true, you know. Like, if you continue in my word, then you're truly my disciples, then you'll know the truth, then the truth will set you free. Some people say, the truth sets you free. I'm like, well, you know, as per usual, they grab part of it and they leave the Jesus truth out of it, you know, as per usual. People want to do the grab, the smash and grab from God. Give me that blessing. I deserve it. You know, no. Humility is the way in. Your eyes aren't open if you're not humble. So, hallelujah. God bless you. And friends, coming to the air today, our remaining need for the week, for our expenses of this week, is at $16,400. And I'm thankful for every penny that's come in this week. Our average weekly budget is $20,000. I'm grateful for every gift that's come in so far this week. Prayerful that this need will be met. As I've been sharing the past couple of months, we've come through a five-year period, almost six, 2020, one, two, three, four, five, whole years without a single financial appeal from me, without a single fund drive. Without a single letter to anybody, and you all know, because it's like you all go, yeah, Wayne, we haven't heard from you in a long time. Are you still alive? Are you still on the air? Right? We are. But anyway, the funds have been running low, and they started getting to the point where, you know, a couple more months of how things have been going, and we would have been gone, and that would have been true in December. And we still are. The amount that we have, it still is dwindling down, but at a little bit slower rate, so I'm thankful for that. Right now, we're about 52 days away from my anniversary month of August, and which will start 52 days until I can start my 50th year. And you might say, oh, Wayne, you're going to make it. Don't worry about it. The Lord's got this, right? Well, I'll agree with you about that. In the meantime, though, the Lord also has me letting you know how we're doing each week, and I hope that there's prayer support and financial support today, and I pray that we'll be blessed to make it into the 50th year and continue. But really, honestly, between you and me and the Lord, because God knows I'm telling you the truth right now, my primary concern every day is for, like, right now, this service right now, and then as soon as this service is done, I'll be all prayer for tomorrow's service and to pray for God's anointing upon that. For me, the most important service is always the one that's happening, like, right now in the moment, because I can't do much about what I did yesterday, because that's done. Can't do anything about tomorrow, not there yet, but I can certainly give to the Lord this moment right now. And I pray that's exactly the way that it is. And I pray that spirit and truth and life and light are coming your way big time through the scriptures and through this little vessel of me testifying to you about Jesus Christ. And I pray that you're blessed. And I hope that we'll be favored with gifts to continue. And if you would, thank you so very, very much. There are three ways that most people could support this ministry, or the three ways I can think of to, you know, just share a gift, or to purchase some of our items. That helps. All proceeds go towards keeping Let's Talk About Jesus on the air, and then you can receive resources. That'll be a hopefully a strength and a blessing to you and others that you might share them with, so that'll be good. And then also monthly partnership. A monthly partner is someone that gives a recurring gift, same gift each month. You just set it up for how whatever the amount is that you feel led to give, and you're not obligated at all. Anytime you feel led to just not do it, then that's what you do. I'll just be thankful that you would have considered us at all at any time. So it's not an obligation. It's just a free will thing. You could say, here's the gift I'd like to give monthly, and it really helps us out quite a bit. 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And so we've just got lots of Loving Grace, Christ-centered resources available to every partner, you know, through just all of our stuff being available free on demand. And our whole worship music catalog is part of that, too. So that's a little blessing for our partners. And together, collectively, hopefully this fellowship exalts the Lord, promotes Jesus Christ in spirit and truth, not the half-hearted Jesus all covered up with humanity, but the Jesus that's the priest sitting upon the throne, the one that loves us, sets us free from our sins through the new covenant in his blood, by name, by title, repeating what Jesus Christ our Savior says exactly like hours before he dies for us. I honor the Lord by calling his blood new covenant blood. I challenge the church of Jesus Christ to tell the truth about the blood of Christ. And you got to know the truth so you can tell the truth. And the new covenant in his blood is nothing to avoid. It's precious. You know, the covenant I make with you on the day I forgive your sins, like Romans 11:27 says to every Christian on this planet. You know, oh, if I only knew about the new covenant. Well, if you only cared to see, because it's right there. If you only cared enough to see, if you only cared enough in your mind to walk the truths together, that Jesus Christ, whom you love, whom you say saved you, and I'm not saying he didn't, but he happens to be your new covenant Lord and priest forever, and he loves you, he shed his new covenant blood for you, and he made you into somebody, a new creation, part of a kingdom of priests, and he's your high priest. You know, therefore, brethren, partakers of a heavenly calling, Hebrews 3, chapter 1, Holy Scripture, consider Jesus, the apostle and high priest of our confession. I can confess Jesus Christ as high priest with scriptural substance all day long, every day, and I do before the Lord. And you'll be better if you do too. The church will be better if it does too. Would actually be speaking truth, not half-truths, but the whole truth, and nothing but the truth. So help us God. If we could say it in a court, Lord have mercy, we ought to be able to say it before God. And feel good about it, Like that's a good thing to do, to tell the truth, the whole truth, and nothing but the truth, especially about God, especially about Jesus Christ to Christians into this world, particularly, right? Well, I hope so, friends. God bless you. So if you pray for this ministry or support financially, then God bless you. We need help just to make it. I'm not exaggerating to say that we need help in order to make it to our 49th anniversary. You might say, Wayne, it's less than 2 months away. What's your problem? Well, my problem is that we're running out of funds. And we need about $20,000 every week just to pay the bills. That's close to $11,000 just for radio time every week. You throw in a payroll, and then it only leaves like $2,000 to $4,000 for everything else, which is a lot of any building. You know, there's electricity. There's all kinds of expenses. You know, and not that you need to be aware of any of it. I really pray, and you know that I do because you hear the prayer at the beginning of every service. I really pray that you will be blessed. And I don't know who you are. You might say, I'm an atheist, Wayne. I'm an agnostic. I'm a Christian. I believe something else. I don't know. I welcome everybody. I pray everyone will be blessed. and closer to the Lord as a result of our time together in spirit and in truth. May it be so. God bless you. 49 years. I praise you, Lord Jesus Christ. I'd love to enter year 50, friends, but I'm loving right now today to be able to share with you about the new covenant. This is the covenant I make with them on the day I say, forgive their sins. How precious is that? I really desire to know this. You know, for me, I'm so excited about Jesus Christ, our new covenant Lord and priest forever. You must be able to sense that when I talk about this. And maybe you're going like, this guy's nuts. He's the only guy talking about this, and he seems as happy as can be about it, you know, but if it was true, why doesn't everybody else say it? Well, that's a bad way to discern whether things are true or not. What if it's true, why don't you look into it and find it? If it's true, find out for yourself that it is, and then no one will be able to convince you otherwise. So, and I just, I know that if you knew Jesus Christ as your new covenant Lord and high priest and that you're a priest unto him, you are going to be so joyful in the Lord. I'm telling you, you can't top it, but you sure can come up short. You know, some people come up short. All have come up short of the kingdom of God, right? All have fallen short of the glory of God through sin. But then some, like John says, you know, what was Diotrephes, has gone too far with the word. He wants to be first in front of all people. And Paul wrote to the Corinthians, I've written these things to you so that you might learn in me not to exceed what is written. So this is the problem in Christianity. Some people come up short. Some people go too far. And I'm just looking for people to be Christ-centered. Who did you come to for forgiveness? Jesus Christ. Who do you come to for your Lord and your God? Jesus Christ. Well, stay there. See this. Be filled with this. Be joyful. Let the Lord catch up to you and fill you with his joy. Hallelujah. Amen. I mean that. God bless you. And I pray this service blesses you right now. So, and once again, I got a stack of nice letters here. Went through the whole hour, didn't read one. They'll be coming sometime. Hallelujah. Anyway, I'm just glad that people are writing in and that are being blessed, and I thank the Lord for this. Let me just share one then. Here we go. Just one note, the short one too, from Patricia. Thank you for writing. And she wrote, thank you, Brother Wayne Momblo and family and staff for all you do, bringing forth the word of God, breaking it down that we may understand what the Spirit of God is saying. I thank the good Lord for using you. Praise God. May the Lord continue using you. Love, Sister in Christ, Patricia. And thank you so much, Sister in Christ, Patricia. And thank you so much, each and every one, for listening in today. I pray that you enjoyed that verse from Romans 11 about this is the covenant I make with them on the day I forgive their sins. I hope you enjoyed seeing my connections with Mary and Zechariah in Luke chapter 1, both referring to Hannah's prayer, where her horn is exalted, and then at the end she talks about exalting the horn of the anointed. And then Zechariah says he's exalted the horn of his anointed. But Zechariah now is referring to Jesus Christ, and God's remembered the covenant, We have a priest, one priest alone in the temple in the beginning of Luke, a bunch of people in the temple praising God at the end of Luke. What's the difference? The new covenant in the blood of Christ. Priesthood and new covenant, Luke chapter 1. The book ends the Gospel of Luke. Why do I share that with you? Because Jesus Christ, our resurrected Lord and High Priest forever, whose new covenant blood has saved us, that's why I say it, because that's who he is. And I would love you to recognize it. It's not me saying it, it's the Scriptures saying it. Where? Well, how about from Genesis through Revelation? I challenge you to find all that out. There's a journey that will just have you walking and leaping and praising God every day. Promise you that. 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I look forward to sharing with you again tomorrow. Bye-bye.
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3: This great moment in American history is brought to you by Connors and Sullivan, serving New York families for over 45 years. On April 15th, 1947, Jackie Robinson stepped onto Ebbets Field wearing the uniform of the Brooklyn Dodgers. With that single moment, Major League Baseball's color barrier was broken. Robinson faced enormous pressure, hostility, and scrutiny, but he answered it with courage, discipline, and extraordinary talent. Dodgers executive Branch Rickey knew Robinson would need more than athletic ability. He needed the strength to endure insults and injustice without fighting back. And Robinson did exactly that. Fans who came to see history soon realized they were witnessing greatness. Jackie Robinson's success opened doors for future generations of athletes and became a defining moment in the broader story of civil rights in America. Celebrating America 250. Connors and Sullivan, serving New York families for over 45 years.
4: A quote from esteemed Justice Learned Hand. Anyone may arrange his affairs that his taxes may be as low as possible. He is not bound to choose the pattern which best pays the treasury. There is not even a patriotic duty to increase one's taxes. Over and over again, the courts have said there is nothing sinister in so arranging affairs as to keep taxes as low as possible. Everybody does it, rich and poor alike, and all do right, for nobody owes any public duty to pay more than the law demands. Mike Connors, Connors and Sullivan.
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4: 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Time runs out for Iran as President Trump weighs more strikes.
5: 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And now your host. Welcome to Seculo. Will Haynes here, joined in studio by Jordan Seculo, and Logan Seculo will be joining us momentarily as well. We've got some breaking news, as we said in the tease, if you heard it. The United States has been trading fire with Iran overnight. This comes after the Iranians brought down an Apache helicopter over the Strait of Hormuz. The report is that it was an Iranian drone that didn't explode, and we are thankful for that, but lodged in the helicopter. Both of the members of the army, it was an army helicopter, were able to get out of the helicopter safely. They were rescued by a Navy drone boat. All of this sounds like a movie when you hear it. But they were rescued by a Navy drone boat. The United States struck Iran about 20 sites overnight. The Iranians then responded by firing at the bases in Bahrain, in Jordan, and in Kuwait, as a retaliation to our retaliation. So the back and forth is starting to pick back up. We have a post from President Trump on Truth Social that says, Iran's military is a complete and total mess. Much of it, like their Navy and Air Force, doesn't even exist anymore. They have been completely defeated. Iran is all talk, no action. The bully of the Middle East is dead. They've taken too long to negotiate a deal that would have been great for them. Now they will have to pay the price. And he just moments ago, as he's signing a bill in the Oval Office, had this to say, folks, bringing it to you just moments ago, Bite 5.
6: This morning about Iran, you said that they've taken too long to get to a deal. I want to make sure I quote you correctly. You said that now they will have to pay the price.
7: Yeah.
6: What did you mean by that specifically?
7: Well, we're going to be attacking them very hard.
6: Resuming bombing?
7: We are. Based on the helicopter, I guess we have the right to do that. You know, they shot down a very, very incredible, actually an incredible machine. And at first they said they didn't do it, then they admitted they did. It was sort of easy because we have the bomb. We actually have the bomb. We got very lucky that bomb didn't explode. That bomb was lodged in the helicopter. It didn't explode. It was on fire, but it didn't explode. It's just those two guys. They knew how to fly, but they got very lucky. And then we had the unmanned boat going very, very fast at speeds that you wouldn't want to go. That's why it's unmanned, I guess, because nobody can go in that. But they rescued. So both people are, fortunately, the pilots are okay.
4: Jordan, we see this. We see the back and forth. We hear now a lot of people have been calling for the president to finish the job. It seems like we may be close to that, as we are thankful that our members of the military were okay. But once again, this is a ceasefire, and they got hit by a drone that fortunately did not explode.
8: Right. I want to address, we get back to this whole media narrative that somehow Netanyahu, the prime minister of Israel, and President Trump are in some kind of tiff over who said what when. Because when you actually put together the timeline of what happened very early, I think it was 5 a.m., was the first broadcast out of Jerusalem by an American news source. And so, again, I'll be able to walk you through why this was not what the news is trying to create. There's not this massive, you know, gulf that is dividing both the IDF, of course, and the other countries who are looking to harm us. So, again, 1-800-684-3110. 1-800-610-3110 if you want to talk to us on air. That's 1-800-684-3110. And well, I know there's a lot to get done, too.
4: That's right. And we have Rick Grinnell joining us later in the broadcast. Logan actually will be stepping in. I see him in the control room. He will be stepping in for the next segment. So stick around. Go ahead and hit the like button. Get this out to as many people as possible. And call us if you want to speak to us on air. Do you think that this back and forth is foreshadowing of what is to come? That this ceasefire is done and that the United States will take decisive action against Iran? I want to hear from you, 1-800-684-3110, and support the work of the ACLJ by going to aclj.org. We'll be right back.
9: You wake up, it is steaming hot where you are because you live in a public housing project and there's no air conditioning. Worse yet, your parents in prison because they committed a crime, and through no fault of your own, you're stuck with the consequences of their choice. Imagine that being your summer outlook today. But imagine also if that same child who wakes up to that reality instead woke up to the hope of being able to go to Angel Tree Camp, where they will see green grass and blue sky. They will climb a tree and go swimming, maybe for the first time. And in the process of all of it, they get to be introduced to Jesus, friends who are finding Jesus like just like they are, and their lives being changed from one end to the other. 888-206-2794. Please help a child get to camp right now. 888-206-2794. 888-206-2794.
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14: Welcome back to Seculo. 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Sorry about that. You know, dropping your kids off. Sometimes they got camp in the summer. Things get delayed. We were about, you know, about an hour from here, so, you know, things got a little pushed back. But at the same time, President Trump just now making a lot of statements saying, we're going to hit hard Iran again today. I mean, I think the idea of a ceasefire is long gone. The idea of coming up with a deal even seems to be gone.
8: What I see here when I read these words carefully, these are words, I know you like to say President Trump, he talks in these simple terms. What he did was he used the Iranian regime's kind of language and turned it on him. I'll just give you that example. Not just the defeated part. Let's start with the bully. The bully of the Middle East is dead. They've taken too long to negotiate a deal that would have been great for them. Now they will have to pay the price. I mean, right there, if you put that into Farsi, it would sound like it was coming from a religious cleric or the military.
14: Yeah, it feels like, Middle Eastern war.
8: I mean, this is about as strong as you can say before, you know, troops are on the ground. Yeah.
4: Well, and once again, I think what you're seeing as well is that, you know, it's one thing to say that the scuffle between Israel hitting Hezbollah and Iran saying that violates the ceasefire back and forth. That's one thing. It is different when a United States Army helicopter is patrolling the Strait of Hormuz and they shoot a drone at it. Now, We are very thankful that that bomb did not explode, the explosive within it.
14: I actually think we need to clarify that. And I know we do talk a little bit about the first segment, but I was listening to this because we were even discussing before. We heard downed helicopter. I think when you hear downed helicopter, sadly, you automatically assume loss of life, a lot of things happen.
4: Helicopters are a cumbersome technology. Yeah. Even if they are a great technology, they aerodynamically should not be able to fly.
14: But thankfully, that's not what happened. Like you said, a drone with a bomb, I guess.
4: So it's these one-way attack drones, the kamikaze drones, as they call them, that was launched by Iran. They have targeting. It went to a spot. It tried to hit a U.S. helicopter. It became lodged in the helicopter, in the warhead on it. The device did not explode. So we are very thankful, because that would have been a different scenario. That would have been potentially talking about loss of life by two pilots of this helicopter in this Apache. Fortunately, it did not go off. They were able to evacuate the helicopter and went down into the Strait of Hormuz and were then picked up by a Navy drone boat. This is an unmanned boat that is able to go and pick them up. One, it's a lot safer by not sending then a vessel to do search and rescue. Yeah. But also, they were able to get there quicker.
14: Yeah, President Trump was just saying that it's going at a speed that would be unsafe for humans to be on.
4: Which I want to see this.
14: I know.
4: I want to see the footage of this boat.
14: Yeah. Wow. So that's what they were just saying. They said once they pick them up, obviously, they adjust that speed. But to get to them is very quick.
8: And you realize now the issue, I can go back to Venezuela. And you think about the boats we were busting there.
14: Yeah.
8: That's what they were still manned. But they worked closely with Iran. Those, I wouldn't imagine. Next is drug cartels utilizing that technology so that you can't ever capture who's behind it, which allows them to keep producing. The other part to this, and Will broke it down, you know, about that TIF, Logan. The mainstream media loves going at this. He called Netanyahu, said, don't respond. I think the timing was wrong on that, and I think you could tell it out from President Trump's remarks. I think they did have a conversation about, you know, if it's something small, let's not, you know, don't fire back. So what happens? Hezbollah fires first, not Israel. Hezbollah fires first, and then Israel responds to Hezbollah. They had no intention then of going into Iran. They had to defend their northern border from an attack. And yet, while that's ongoing, Iran launches ICBMs at Israel. So if you woke up this morning or you were up a little later last night, you saw CNN and others break in to say, the missiles are falling on Jerusalem again. But these were all defensive acts by Israel. None of this was offensive.
14: And I think, again, we have to reframe the technological side of all of this, because I think it's very easy for us to jump to even wartime, where a lot of us grew up, the War on Terror era, where you start thinking about those visuals. Tech has improved so much and has changed so much. Again, we're talking about, like when you said a drone boat, I'm like, what does that even mean? Because a drone to me is in air, but you're like, okay, it's a radio controlled boat. But now he's saying, oh, well, it's going at a speed that's unlike anything you, like all of a sudden your visuals of what wartime is completely different.
4: Well, and once again, when you think about, you know, we were still, the war in the Middle East and Afghanistan just wrapped up, unfortunately, in the way it did under the Biden administration. Yeah,
14: 5 years ago.
4: But that was still an ongoing situation. When you see just a few years in between that, what our technology is, it's like, did we have that and the Biden administration was just afraid to really destroy the Taliban? Because you think about even the Maduro raid and you hear about the discombobulator. Uh-huh. You think about the things that we have and can do with these drone boats, with the one-way drones that we reverse engineered from Iran that we used in this conflict. What was the strategy of our U.S. military under the previous administration that we had to have such a disastrous pullout of that conflict? Now, I want to hear this. This is from President Trump, Bite 6. And I want to contrast this with what a U.S. senator just put up this morning on X. So let's go ahead and play Bite 6 for everyone.
7: Now, look, I've been working with Iran for a number of months. And they should sign their deal. It's a good deal. It doesn't give them the right to have a nuclear weapon. In fact, it totally prohibits them from ever having a nuclear weapon. And it was just tap, tap, tap. I don't know what they're doing. So they then shot at our helicopter. Very expensive helicopter, by the way, but much more importantly, the two men, fortunately, they're okay. But an amazing rescue. If you ever get a clip, you won't believe the rescue, how cool it was. The equipment we have. Look, we have the strongest military in the world.
4: One, I do also love that he is so impressed by our military, like, the same as us. Right. It's like, if you see it, it's the coolest thing you'll ever see.
14: Yeah.
4: It's classified at the moment. But we look at this, and it sounds in that President Trump is almost resigned to the fact that the negotiations that he gave plenty of time for and received a lot of criticism from both the right and the left for having negotiations to try to

0: forever war, they wouldn't be so blasé with these statements that they'll put up that are saying like, well, he only obsesses over his ballroom, which isn't even in the conversation today.
1: Chris Murphy, then why do you call these members of the DOD and others to testify? If you think this is total loss and the war and president doesn't care about it anymore, and if that's true, then what are you doing with these congressional hearings about Iran? Why are you trying to grab our soldiers? You, Senator, just said no purpose to it. So what would happen, though, next time if a member of our military, like a general, did not want to show up in light of the statements? Are they going to put him in prison? I mean, think about those kind of questions. A lot of this material right now, I don't think any of it could be done publicly. It'd have to all be behind closed doors.
0: Exactly.
1: And you don't do that to members of our military while there's an ongoing conflict.
2: Yeah. All right. Hey, with that, I want you to call in. I want you to give us your thoughts on this. As we have seen now, you know, the talks, I feel like the last few weeks have all been about heading towards peace, headed towards a peace agreement. But things have changed rapidly in the last 24 hours, where now it feels like, though he's saying, you know, the deal is still available to them, it all but feels off the table at this point, as of right now. How do you feel about that as the American people? Look, we know a lot of people who support President Trump do not support this war in Iran. We know a lot of people feel that this is not where what you voted for. How do you feel right now? Give us, you know, a bit of an idea. I'd love you to call in. You can also tell us in the chat, but let me know. 1-800-684-3110. In the next segment, we're actually going to take quite a few calls about this. So if you want to be on the air, it's a good time to do it. You may not be on hold all that long. Greg will take you first coming up in the next segment. Again, phone lines are open for you at 1-800-684-3110. And look, the work of the ACLJ continues, including our work overseas, by the way. When you hear about wars like this, you hear about, look, we've worked actively in countries like Iran. We obviously work actively in Israel. We are involved, really, unlike any other organization, in these war zones to make sure that your voice is being heard, that your rights are being protected worldwide, that what you believe in is being stood up for. 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It's really easy. You can opt in. Just go to aclj.org/champions. 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
3: Welcome back to Secula. Look, President Trump's been making a lot of statements this morning, so I want to make sure you have the latest. We're going to kick things off with some sound from President Trump, and then we're going to take your phone call, because a lot of you are calling in right now. Give us a second, because our phone screener is doing some double duty right now, making sure we get the sound from President Trump and also that we get to your calls. So stay on hold if you're on hold. But let's start off with President Trump. This was just moments ago about the situation unfolding in Iran right now as we are hitting back pretty strongly as we speak.
4: So we'll see what happens. But we hit them hard yesterday, and we're going to hit them again hard today in case you miss it, in case you don't turn on your television set. And we'll see what happens with the deal. We're really close to a deal, but they keep tapping us along. They keep playing us for suckers because, you know what? They dealt with some very stupid presidents.
3: So, of course, President Trump, only the way he can say it. But look, we are at a point where President Trump, you could say for weeks, has been calling for essentially a peace deal, getting frustrated with the Netanyahu administration in Israel for doing some fighting back during these ceasefire times. But then you look and you see what happens. Again, we all knew that trusting this regime was never going to be really in the cards. But now here we are. I want to take phone calls right off the bat. Let's go to Greg in Tennessee on line one. Greg, go ahead.
5: Good morning, fellas. Thank you for taking my call. My analogy of Trump and Iran is, and I think a lot of people would agree with me, and by the way, I am a 100% Trump Christian conservative, but I would say he's making me think of a parent that counts to three before they discipline their child. And to use his MMA analogy, it's like watching a prize fight. This fight with Iran, the first few rounds, there were some haymakers thrown. But now we're seeing jab, jab, jab, jab. And he sounds like Iran talking to itself. You know, there's jabs, nothing but jabs. We need to get back to haymakers.
3: Yeah, Greg, go ahead.
5: Well, my second point, I just wanted to throw a sidebar in. I went out to eat for dinner last night, drove 15 miles, had a friend that drove 35 miles to meet me for dinner. The restaurant on a Tuesday night in a small city in Jackson was packed. It was so hard. If our economy is so bad, why are people on a Tuesday? Now, you know, Friday and Saturday night are typical go out to dinner nights. But Tuesday night, I could hardly get a seat. I waited for a half hour for my friends to get there, and it was packed. And like I said, if the country's in such bad shape, how are we maintaining this level of opulence?
6: Well, I think, Greg, there's a lot to unpack there. Thank you for calling in. I like the parent analogy, even though some people may, on both sides of it, not like that he has that style, that he will hit them hard and then say, hey, now let's negotiate. It's kind of the opposite of Teddy Roosevelt, you know, speak softly and carry a big stick. He hit them very hard first with the stick, and now he still talks tough the entire time. But you go back to the economy. Now, every headline you're looking at is trying to make you think that it is completely unlivable in this country. And there are people that are struggling. There have been people that have been struggling for a long time, since even 2020, when our economy hit what was the pandemic, global pandemic, that shut down the economy. It has been a long road to rebuild from that. And then you had the 4 years under the Biden administration where you were seeing inflation numbers at 9% year over year. That takes a long time to recover from when prices jump that high. And then even when they're like, oh, look, they came down. There was a headline today about inflation because it has ticked up some. There is a target inflation number around 2.5%. It is, the last number was around 4%. That is higher than they want, obviously. They were like, the largest inflation in 3 years. What was the largest inflation in 3 years when it was 4%? That was it coming down from 9%. So yes, while that has ticked up, and that will affect prices at grocery store, that will affect things like gas. When you think about where we were, where you talk about this, Greg, that people are going out on a Tuesday night. There were people making a decision whether or not they could even eat under the Biden administration because egg prices were $8, $9, $10 for a dozen. There is, go to the grocery store, you can buy eggs again.
7: Yeah.
6: I mean, that is one thing that people aren't talking about. Also, this is not a situation that we have an economic crisis on our hands.
7: I also think, Greg, you're lucky, we're lucky, we live in a state like Tennessee.
6: Very true.
7: And you live in a very red state that has some controls over a lot of these different things. I think you go and you see what gas prices are other places, you see what some of the prices, the inflations are in other cities, some of the major cities. Now, of course, you can go to New York City and see, okay, well, there was $20,000 to go, you know, to sit in the nosebleeds of the Knicks game. You know, are people really hurting? I mean, that's obviously not the normal person who's going to those things. Right. There are a lot of issues that come out. But when you start at the beginning of this, you talk about the parent counting to three with Iran, and it seems like now they're tap, tap, tap. I'd say taking down one of our helicopters, you know, doesn't feel like a tap.
8: No.
6: Yes.
7: It doesn't feel like an annoyance. That feels like an act of war.
8: That is an act of war.
7: Yeah.
8: So we were in a ceasefire. So an act of war does not have to mean necessarily that we've made that declaration of war. But this is a certain kind of act that then allows under international law for you to hit back as a nation. When they target your military or your place, even workplaces, you can then retaliate under the UN's international law.
7: Look, I wanted to take calls on people who believe in different versions of what is right or wrong in terms of the war in Iran. So I want to go to Patricia in North Carolina, who's listening on the radio. Patricia, go ahead. You there, Patricia? All right, let's put her back on hold. We'll see if we can get to her a little bit later. In the meantime, then, let's go to Florence in New York. A little bit different. A little swerve here. Florence, go ahead.
9: I'm going to say good morning, good afternoon, whatever it is, but it's a good one.
7: All right, listen.
9: I'm driving. I'm in my car. I have no notes, so I'm just going to go at it.
7: I prefer it that way.
9: First of all, let's go to that gentleman who just called about Donald Trump being a parent or whatever. People have to understand something about what President Donald Trump is doing with Iran. When Iran started slaughtering and murdering 30,000 people in the streets because they wanted their freedom, they wanted a regime change, we did not draw first blood. This is basically like a humanitarian effort for Donald Trump to go in there and do what he was doing and is still doing. Like a president, like a good president, like a military president, he does not need to let anybody know what chess game he's about to play, what move he's about to move. Do I believe he's about to do something? Yes. Is he about to put them in checkmate? Yes. That's what I believe. That's what's in my heart. Next, I want to address Chris Murphy, that hack. He should be ashamed of himself, and any person, whether you're a Democrat, Republican, or an independent, if you were in the military, you already know what's going on. And to speak against the commander-in-chief, whether you agree, disagree, or not, to me, this is a humanitarian effort going in to have a regime change, the same way he's doing with Cuba, same way he's doing with Venezuela. We don't have to have boots on the ground. There's a way to talk to people to get these things done.
8: You know, next, I think, Logan,
9: you have people like,
8: there's a big question, which you saw how supportive she is of the president. There was that one caveat, boots on the ground.
7: Yeah.
8: And at some point, Iran escalates. President Trump said yesterday and the day before yesterday, it will be us going in to move that uranium out. He's like, we may be able to do it with the UN and their scientists, but we are going to go in and do it. So right there, there will be boots on the ground at some point under the current strategy.
7: Yeah, we were even talking about what that even looks like of getting uranium out, even the idea of what it is, what it looks like, how it's done. But I'd say, Florence, thank you for calling. You're welcome on this show anytime. No notes needed. You didn't need anything. You know, just call back. Tell them you're one of our favorites. Put you up. Fantastic. I appreciate it. Hey, phone lines are open for you as we're heading to the second half hour. If you lose us here, don't. 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We'll be back in less than a minute. 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
3: Welcome back to Seculo, second half hour of the show. Here we are, folks. Phone lines are lighting up. We've got a couple open, 1-800-684-3110. Will Haynes in studio, Jordan Seculo in studio. Rick Grinnell joining us in the next segment. Phone lines again are open for you at 1-800-684-3110. Talking about the what feels like the relaunch of the war in Iran after a drone took down one of our helicopters. Now, I do want to say, to make sure it's clear, because I don't feel like it actually was very clear, that no loss of life. We were able to rescue both the pilots that were involved in this helicopter crash. Again, it was hit by an Iranian drone. A bomb did not detonate. We were able to actually capture the bomb. And at the same time, we were able to send out what they call a drone boat, which is essentially a remote control boat that goes very, very fast, and picked up these soldiers and got them out of harm's way. This is, though, a big escalation in the war in Iran. And look, I know that for a lot of you, you feel one way or the other about the war in Iran. Well, even if you're a conservative, even if you're a President Trump supporter, you may have voted for President Trump because, look, he was the candidate that ran on no new wars, wasn't going to be starting wars. That wasn't what he was going to do. And look, now we're multiple months into a war. Of course, he said, well, this is nothing compared to Vietnam, nothing compared to the war on terror and all that. And look, that's true. But again, you may feel a little disappointed in President Trump making that decision. I want to hear from you one way or the other. 1-800-684-3110. 1-800-684-3110. I think for the mass majority of the people, actually, in the comments and the calls, they don't feel that way. So that could be a social media construct that pretends to not understand.
8: That's what I was talking about before, is like timelines don't matter in those social media. Context is not there. There's not footnotes to this, footnotes to that, or revisions. But I want to take Patricia's call on line four, you know, supporter of our country, but has some questions about, you know, all the wars that are going on. Patricia, welcome to the show. You're on the air.
12: Hi. Thank you. And good afternoon. Thank you for having me. As I said before, I'm all for our country protecting our country's interests. And I'm all for protecting our military. I have three brothers that went through the military. And therefore, I'm concerned as much about the war in our country as I am about the war coming at our country through other means for other reasons. And what I mean by that is the cybersecurity that's being breached all the time. It's about the identity theft that's taking place, and it's rampant. And our local government doesn't seem to know what to do about it, and they don't assert themselves to do anything about it. And so, therefore, it's, as a senior, I feel constantly victimized every day because people are listening in on my phone calls. They're capturing my information. They're trying to use my information against me to try to take over my life.
6: I 100% hear what you're saying, and I think, one, that is kind of one of the other reasons why Iran is such a threat to the United States.
8: When you inundate people with the spam that we get, with the junk that we get, that it's tied to exactly what you care about, you then, if you're not thinking twice about it being spam, you start thinking, why am I getting this? Like, why am I getting this, you know, anti-Israel message in my inbox and what's going on here? And again, we can explain through that how that process works likely and all of that. But I do think it speaks to a larger point of, we want to help protect the world. Now, she was talking about four wars. I'm not sure what four wars in addition to this she was referring to, because front and stage, this is the most significant. She might also meant Russia-Ukraine, but we're really just providing assets there, not boots on the ground.
6: That point as well about cybersecurity. Most of the cybersecurity threats that happen against individuals come from overseas, places like Russia, places like Iran. They use cybersecurity threats against Americans or identity theft to steal, to get money to fund their terrorism. They have illicit networks that do this. So even when you talk about this to front of a different war, it's not necessarily that much different than combating them for their kinetic threats. Their cyber threats are just as dangerous as well.
3: That's right. Hey, phone lines are completely jammed right now. They may open up at 1-800-684-3110. The next segment, Rick Grinnell's going to be joining us. We're going to talk about that Maine Senate race. We're going to talk about Graham Plattner. You've heard all these words. Now he won. What does it look like? We're going to talk a little bit about that and a little bit of World Cup controversy. We'll be right back.
13: moment in American history is brought to you by Christian Cultural Center's senior pastor, Jamal Barnard, and the Breaking News album artists. In November of 1863, President Abraham Lincoln spoke for just over 2 minutes at a battlefield in Gettysburg, Pennsylvania. He spoke less than 300 words, but they served to redefine a nation. At Gettysburg, Lincoln reminded Americans that the Civil War wasn't just about preserving territory. It was about preserving the idea that a nation built on liberty could endure, that it must endure. He spoke of sacrifice, of unfinished work, and of a government of the people, by the people, for the people. In America's darkest hour, Lincoln pointed our nation back to its founding ideals and challenged future generations to live up to them. Christian Cultural Center's senior pastor, Jamal Barnard, and the Breaking News album artists.
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6: Welcome back to Seculo. We're joined now by Rick Grinnell. Rick, we've been talking politics with you the last few times you've been on here. We'll have some Iran chatter as well, as things have kind of heated back up over them downing an Apache helicopter. But last night we saw the Democrats in Maine nominate to be the next U.S. senator if he can beat Susan Collins, the longtime Republican from Maine. An individual who has a very humble background, is a oyster farmer and veteran, but also has a Nazi tattoo, has horrible things you can't say on the radio, which we're not just online for you folks that are watching us. We also are on terrestrial radio and satellite radio. Things you can't say legally. This is a problematic person, and yet he was able to beat a popular governor for this seat as a nobody with all this baggage. What do you make of this, Rick?
18: Well, look, first of all, let's start from the fact that Maine is different, right? There's a lot of states that are very different than a traditional Republican state or a swing state. And I'm a Republican that thinks, you know, we need to be able to have people that can win in different states, even if it's a blue state, a light blue state, or a purple state. And so we shouldn't be so purist to say that, you know, you've got to have a complete 100% voting friend in order to have a friend. I don't think like that. I guess maybe because I live in California, a little more realistic. I think Susan Collins makes the Republican Party better. I think she is thoughtful, judicious. I've really gotten to know her, and I like her very much. And she is a great representative for Maine. A lot of people in Maine are free thinkers, independent. They want common sense. And I think that Susan Collins always is thoughtful. And not only is she effective for Maine, but I think she's really making the Republican Party better with her ideas.
6: Now you take who her opponent is at this point. And once again, this is something that I love the way you describe Maine. Maine is a great state. I visited there. I love it. But when you start to think about what's going on and the fact that the Democrats now have nominated someone to try and unseat her, someone who is a free thinker, this is someone that is, it is shocking that with all the baggage they have at this point, was able to run away with a nomination for the DNC to become a U.S. senator. What are your thoughts on that?
18: Well, I think part of the reason why is that the Maine Democrats have become, like the rest of America, way more left than normal. It's not your father's Democratic Party anymore. And so they went looking for someone who could, in their minds, bring home the male vote, which they have lost over the years. Men have just abandoned the Democratic Party. And in doing so, I think they proved that they just went too far left. This guy is out of the mainstream. He's not someone that is going to go over well in Maine or any swing state. I think he would struggle in New York. I think he would struggle in California. I don't understand what his appeal is. I think early on they wanted a vet. They wanted a guy who was unequivocally male. And then we've had since then revelations that have really exposed him for being a total fraud. And I think that's the troublesome, recipe right now is that he's not even consistently what they wanted in the beginning, but they were stuck with him. And I think he'll drag down a lot of Democrats.
8: Rick, I was going to ask you that next, because again, we are seeing the kind of grassroots Democrats and liberals keep putting forward out of the mainstream for Democrats, candidates that in the past, maybe even a decade ago, would have had no shot at all, would not have even made it through a runoff, probably wouldn't have had more than 1 or 2%. If any allegations like this came to light before people started voting. But again, Rick, is this kind of like, the people decided, you know what, it's not just about winning for us anymore. We want to only win with the most liberal candidate we can get through the primary process.
18: Well, I also think, those are great points, Jordan. I think one of the other issues they have is just the issue of their governor, right? She, Jan Mills, was trying to be somebody who wanted to take the Senate seat after her governorship, but she was so unsuccessful that the big personality in the Democratic Party, the governor, the sitting governor, was losing support because she just couldn't govern very well. And so they just really had to look for an alternative. But the traditional Democrats still want her, because she's been around for a long time. And I think, to be honest, if they would have gone with the governor in Maine, the race would have been over fast, because Janet has such a terrible record of policy that the people of Maine would have rejected that fast. They already know her failures.
6: Rick, I did want to change topics here a little bit, yeah. Because, you know, the nation is starting to get ready for the World Cup. Very excited.
7: This weekend.
6: That's right. And in my alma mater yesterday in Auburn University, they had the Argentinian team face off against Iceland, the last preparation match. Very cool to see imagery out of that. Never thought in a million years a small town in Lee County, Alabama would have what looked, it's a almost 90,000 people fit in the stadium. Yeah. It looked 90% full.
7: Lionel Messi was there.
6: For that. But you're starting to see, obviously, everything's politics. Rashida Tlaib put this out. From the very start, this World Cup has been consumed by controversy, and now the Trump administration is putting its racism on full display. Omar Artan of Somalia, Africa's top referee, was denied entry despite his diplomatic visa. Meanwhile, the entire Iranian team is being forced to commute from Mexico for every match. It's a disgrace.
7: Which is a host country.
6: That's right. Mexico being a host country,
8: yeah,
6: as well.
8: Got one major part of this, when you're going to call someone like a racist or xenophobic, President Trump and his team agreed to a World Cup that would not just be held in the United States, right, of America, but that would be held in the North America. So you got, again, Canada, the United States, and Mexico. And like that idiotic writing she wrote and saying, you know, they're having drive from Mexico. No, There are training grounds in Mexico.
7: There's games in Mexico.
8: They're spread out all over the country. These guys fly all the time.
7: Yeah.
8: And so again, they just miss the truth.
7: But going back to the,
8: look, could you imagine most of their audience isn't going to think like that. They're not going to read it that closely, and they're going to just think, yeah, Donald Trump racist. Donald Trump, first president I know of, who's allowed a major sporting event to occur in two other additional countries.
7: Yeah, I mean, this is, Rick, at the same moment, it's not like just because the World Cup is here that all of a sudden our guard needs to be down in terms of vetting who's coming, especially when they're coming in from countries that, I don't know, we're in active military conflict with, like Iran.
18: Well, look, I don't like Rashida Tlaib's anti-Mexican stance. I mean, I think the Mexican people have contributed a lot to America. Mexican Americans are part of our fabric. Mexico is an ally that we respect. And to somehow diss Mexico, that they're not capable of hosting, they are a host here. And Rashida Tlaib should not be so anti-Latin, anti-Hispanic, and anti-Mexican. This is clearly what her agenda is.
6: It's pretty xenophobic, if you ask me, Rick, that she would put something like this on X.
18: Yeah, she's proud of it. She's proud to be, you know, but, you know, what she doesn't understand is how hardworking the Mexican people are and how they deserve to be a part of FIFA.
7: Yeah, exactly. And the Iran game, the first game is in Los Angeles. So they'll be playing, and they will be traveling into the United States.
8: A lot of those teams, they get here and half the team doesn't go home.
6: They want to stay, right?
8: I mean, you know, so.
18: Well, especially for Tehrangeles. I mean, we're going to be hosting the Iranians here, and we have the biggest Iranian American community outside of Tehran. And I think this whole city is going to, really try to say to these individuals, leave your country, get out now. And I think we will see some deportations.
7: Yeah, they've had to put in specific rules on what flag can be waved because, you know, a lot of Iranians in Los Angeles waved the previous flag, the Shah's flag, and they're like, we can't allow that into the World Cup because obviously there is want to not escalate things when you're already, it's already soccer. So there's already a high escalation of tension. The World Cup, obviously, a big deal for people outside of this country more than it is here. Now we're finally seeing that change a little bit. Ticket prices at least certainly say that. Phone lines are open for you, Rick. Thanks for joining us today. We appreciate it. We don't have many lines open, but we will take a ton of calls in the next segment. And I want you to join us in this fight as well. Become an ACLJ champion today. Throw up that QR code. There you go. 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
3: All right. Phone lines are pretty much full. There's one open. You can try, but a lot of people are on hold for a long time. I'll make sure we get to as many as we can. Talking a lot about Iran, the current war situation. Let's just kick it off. Let's go to Ann, Pennsylvania. Go ahead, Ann.
22: Hey, guys. It's always a pleasure and an honor to be on your amazing show. I want to quickly just make a couple of points. Is that okay?
3: Absolutely.
22: So for 47 years, we've had pure, unadulterated abuses on the Iranian people, and presidents and the press have been affirming this and demanding action time and time again. Now, what Trump is saying in a nutshell when he insisted today, when he was questioned about Iran, either you abide by the peace treaty or not, or else. This is what he's saying, bottom line. Trump also emphasized today that the regime has been changed, but now, if you will, a different animal to deal with is there. Yeah, and to the doubters who love Trump.
8: Here's what we have to learn, and I think this is, you made some good points, but I want to jump in here so people kind of understand. This was a ceasefire. It wasn't a full treaty. So a ceasefire is an early step before you come up with some kind of treaty. And all a ceasefire is basically, we don't shoot on you, you don't shoot on us and our assets. They violated that. Iran violated that. And then through Hezbollah first, Israel then responds. But I would say, again, that is why I think President Trump's moment, or whatever we call it, was exactly on point for how it would be translated in Farsi, which is you've had the time, now it's over, and it's going to be worse than you ever can imagine.
6: Well, and before we get to another call, I do want to make a point, what Ann was saying, how long this has been going on and how much the people have suffered under this authoritarian regime. When you look at what's popular movements in our country on college campuses and things, whenever there's some authoritarian regime that is going after their people mercilessly, normally you have like college campuses rising up. Mm-hmm. I think back when I was in college, even like the genocide in Sudan, like, and that's a worthy cause of when people are being wiped out, that people speak out about it. What you have not seen as a popular movement is that for Iran, even though it's been going on for 47 years. And you see even this year, 30,000 of their own people at least killed by the regime for speaking out against it. Why isn't it happening? I think, and this is a theory from me, why that is because the roots of the Iranian revolution was Marxist. That's how they got the academics in Iran to turn on the Shah. It was from the Marxist movement that went there and was then co-opted by the theocratic death cult that is the Iranian
3: all
6: regime.
3: Right. I want to try to get some more calls. Send me a bell for a while. Let's go to Karen in California on YouTube. Go ahead, Karen.
23: Hi.
3: Hey, go ahead.
23: I just want to say thank you. Thank you. Thank you for having me. So I'm from California, and I am a 100% Trump supporter. I've been a Trump supporter since 2016, and there are actually a lot more of us in California than people realize.
3: Yeah,
23: and don't get me started on the whole governor race.
3: That's fine.
23: But yeah, that's a total fraud. But Trump knows what he's doing. I have 100% faith in what Trump is doing. He has given them an ultimatum over and over. He's trying to work with them. And they're not listening. They're not going to listen. They're not going to change. And it's going to get to the point, unfortunately, where we are going to have to take action against Iran.
3: Yeah, and I mean, I think, Karen, we're there. I mean, I don't want to cut you off, but I think we've crossed that point.
8: And someone who has spent significant time with President Trump, and we weren't always talking about impeachment or Mueller, and we talk about kind of the bigger things, war. At that first time is about, you know, kind of getting out of Kuwait, those kind of getting out of Afghanistan, while also kind of promoting this peace that was just coming together under the first under 45. Of these Gulf states. We're now seeing that alliance pay off, which I think is really key as well. But I go to where President Trump is. He is a tough talker, but he is always trying to prevent full-scale war because he does care so deeply about the American people and the soldiers who volunteer to fight. So if there's a deal still to be had, he'd be making it right now as we speak, so that we don't have to put more armed forces in harm's way.
3: Well, I think Lori on line five has a very interesting kind of counterbalance to that as well, but also kind of agreeing, but also about the people in Iran. Go ahead, Lori.
4: Hi, thanks for having me. I am a champion. I forgot to tell your screener, and thank you guys for all you do.
3: Thank you so much for being a champion. We appreciate it.
4: All right. Well, look, I'm watching other news that you're not seeing on our news. Students are protesting in Iran. You've got paid soldiers eating potatoes. The Immortal Guards are in there. You have some citizens that are armed and others that are making videos begging to be armed. I just think Trump is trying to take his time so that the system could collapse, and that takes time. And also, you've got a ton of infighting going on. We don't hear all of this, but it's falling apart, and he's just trying to give it some time to let that happen is what I believe.
3: Lori, I mean, I would maybe hope that that's a theory. You know, it's a theory and not a bad one. Yeah.
8: He's gotten down to the last level of rhetoric you can use to say how serious I am about doing this. He can't send out a message like that. And if Iran fires back sometime today, or if they already have, and not begin to carry out what he threatened
3: escalation
8: in the post. Because if he doesn't, then people are going to start saying that's bloviating. That's, we can ignore these and just go about our day, continue to attack U.S. and Israeli resources near us.
6: Well, and I think we should go to Matthew calling from Idaho. But also to that point, Jordan, it's that if people aren't familiar with this strategy from the president as far as and his leaders in the military and Pete Hegseth, it's because that's not the way that the United States has fought these conflicts over the past decades during our lifetime. And you know what hasn't been working too great? The way it's been done in the past. So
3: blah, blah, blah,
6: blah. We can't keep doing it the same way we've always done it. Let's go to Matthew on line two.
3: You there, Matthew? We don't have Matthew.
5: Oh, there,
3: sorry. Quickly, we got like a minute left.
5: Thank God for President Trump. Thank God the pilots are safe. I'm 100 behind our president. Iranians have little dog syndrome. They don't know when they've been beat. They don't tell the truth. The only thing they have integrity in is in dying. So maybe Trump will help them with that one.
3: All right. In the same way, let's go to Ray real quick. I think his call will be a good one to wrap up. I think probably similar. Ray, go ahead.
9: Yeah, I'm just going to say that if we don't take care of this now, when I say take care of it, I mean taking out Iran, Hamas, Hezbollah, and the Houthis, this has all been a waste of the last 2 months. There is no deal, never will be a deal, and the only deal that needs to be done is to take Iran out. And just expose them for who they are. Blow up their capital. Blow up whatever we need to blow up. Bridges. Whatever it is.
6: Well, and Ray, to that point, I think this is why the president and the strategy and Pete Hegseth, it's so hard to pin down. Because he's not making you happy who wanted to go quicker. And then you have on the other side Chris Murphy who's saying the president's lost total control and has lost interest. I don't think that is true from Chris Murphy. And I think actually the strategy, it has only been 2 months. And this is a regime that's been entrenched for 47 years. I think we can afford a couple more months to see how this plays out with a little bit of a different tactic than we've seen before.
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11: Our first round of rain's moving out of the area, but we're going to see some more showers and thunderstorms this afternoon. We hit a high temperature of 80 degrees. That rain starts coming late this afternoon, and it will bring more thunderstorms with it. Some of those could bring some strong damaging winds during the afternoon and evening hours. Tomorrow morning, a low of 72. We hit a high of 91, so hotter tomorrow, but that's going to be fuel for more thunderstorms. Stronger thunderstorms developing tomorrow afternoon and tomorrow evening. Could see, again, damaging winds. We'll do that again on Friday. I'm Storm Guide. Live meteorologist Stephen Parr.

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2: Hi, Kevin McCullough. 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And at the end of day two, they've discovered that everyone at the camp is in the same situation they're in. 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Friends, make this possible for a child this year. 888-206-2794, 888-206-2794, 888-206-2794. 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
6: There is no other sin that a man or a woman commits that has built into it the deep-rooted damage that the sin of sexual immorality has. It has destroyed more people than drugs or booze ever together could have destroyed.
7: Welcome to Grace to You with John MacArthur here on The Mission, WMCA. What is marriage? Who can be married? Is marriage even necessary? Questions like those have been debated in classrooms, in the political arena, and even in churches. Thankfully, you can know exactly why marriage exists and for whom it was created. The God who designed marriage has made that clear, as John MacArthur will show you in the series he continues today called Restoring Marriage. Now, in this study, John presents a vision of marriage that is, in many ways, countercultural. That said, you may be wondering, what is the goal of Grace to You, studies like this, to transform society? Or is there another reason for these broadcasts? Here's how John answered that question.
8: The goal has never been to transform society. That is a ridiculous pipe dream. How are you going to change society when society is made up dominantly of people who belong to Satan, who are part of the kingdom of darkness? Jesus said, even of the religious elite in Judaism, you are of your father, the devil. The Apostle John wrote, the whole world lies in the lap of the evil one. You can't use some social strategy to change that. There's no human way, there's no method that we can use, no strategy we can use, no psychological formula or pattern of education to transform society, because society is made up of sinners who resent God, who live without God, who are therefore impotent in the face of their sin and the sin around them. There's only one goal for the church, and that is to see the gospel change people one person at a time. The kingdom of God does not advance nationally. It advances one soul at a time. We're here to be used by God to proclaim his truth, which changes people, transforms people, one soul at a time. That's why Grace to You exists.
7: That's right, friend. And we are able to continue this life-changing work because of friends like you, listeners, who support us through your prayers and through your gifts. So on behalf of the entire Grace to You staff, thank you for standing with us. And now stay tuned as John MacArthur continues his study titled Restoring Marriage. Here he is with today's lesson.
6: 1 Corinthians chapter 6, beginning at verse 12. I've entitled this section, Christian Liberty and Sex, because that really is what it talks about, and you'll see that as we begin. And in this passage, he presents the Christian's perspective on morality. Unless you really know the Lord Jesus Christ, unless you're a Christian, unless you understand what it is to live for God, this kind of a morality is going to seem a little bit in left field. But this is what the Bible teaches. You see, the Corinthians had rationalized their sexual activity just like people today do. There are plenty of people who, in the name of religion, say, everything's taken care of. We're free in religion. Christianity's made us free, so we live it up. There are plenty of other people, don't you hear this all the time, say, what's the big deal about sex? It's only biology, right? I mean, we're only animals. You don't get upset when dogs do it. What do you get upset when we do it? You hear this all the time. Man, it's just a biological thing. It's there you go. You do it. You don't get all uptight about it. It's amoral. Now, the Corinthians had done the same thing. And, of course, they had a problem, too, because they lived in the city of Corinth. And Corinth was synonymous with sex. In fact, the verb to Corinthianize meant to have sex with a prostitute. That's how attached Corinth was to that kind of life. So they were saying, hey, our environment is overwhelming. And, we figured out theologically it's all right. And philosophically, it's just a biological act. And no big deal. So we're doing it. So here are the Corinthians, carrying another one of the cruddy things of their former life into the church. And this is the problem with every single difficulty the Corinthian church had. In the first four chapters, what problem did Paul deal with? Division in the church. You know why they were divided in the church? They were divided over human leaders and human philosophy. Both of those were carryovers from their former life. In chapter 5, the evil in the church was the evil of failing to discipline sin, a carryover from their former lives when they were tolerant of sin. In chapter 6 was the sin of suing one another. And you remember the Corinthian society loved to have lawsuits, and they just carried that over into their Christian life. And here they were immoral before they were Christians. They just carried that over into their Christian experience. So all of the evils there were just dragged in from their former life. And Paul's going to hit another one of them. Here it is. He's going to hit the sin of immorality, and he's going to take apart their rationalization. Sexual sin harms, controls, and perverts the body. That's Paul's threefold argument. Point number one, it harms, verse 12. All things are lawful unto me, but all things are not expedient. Stop right there. Now he says, all things are possible within the area of grace, but all things are not expedient. That word comes from a Greek word, sumphero, which means to profit, P-R-O-F-I-T. God will forgive, but man, the price is high. Immorality is one of those things that God forgives. If you as a Christian do that, some of you undoubtedly have committed adultery or fornication as Christians. If you have done that, God has forgiven totally and completely by the blood of Jesus Christ and in his grace. But there's a price to pay. There's a high price because there's harm built into that sin. I want to show you that by taking to Proverbs chapter 5. There is no other sin that a man or a woman commits that has built into it the deep-rooted damage that the sin of sexual immorality has. It has destroyed more people than drugs or booze ever together could have destroyed. And I want to show you Proverbs chapter 5. This is really interesting, and it's very, very practical. Look at verse 18. Now, God isn't against sex. Oh, no, he invented it. He is for it. Verse 18, let thy fountain be blessed. And that's talking literally about a man's ability to procreate. And rejoice with the wife of thy youth. Live it up. That's God's designed that. Sex is a fabulous thing, a beautiful thing. Let her be as the loving hind and pleasant roe. Speaking of deer-like animals. Let her breast satisfy thee at all times. And be thou ravished always with her love. I mean, this is great. You know, live it up. Enjoy, see. And why wilt thou, my son, be ravished with a strange woman and embrace the bosom of a foreigner? For the ways of man are before the eyes of the Lord, and he ponders all his going. Why would you go off and commit adultery when you know that the Lord is what? Watching. He's watching. Well, look at chapter 6. Interesting section, verse 24. Now, this is practical. Listen to this. Verse 23, you better start. For the commandment is a lamp, and the law is light, and reproofs of instruction are the way of life. Now he says God's law is going to give you the right path and the right light, and you're going to see the truth. Here it comes. To keep thee from the evil woman, from the flattery of the tongue of a foreign woman. And foreign simply means other than your own. Now watch. Lust not after her beauty in thine heart, neither let her take thee with her eyelids. Oh, you got to watch those eyes. Always the sex symbol, you know, with the half-opened eyes. Oh, that sneaky thing. Let her take thee with her eye. That's, see, nothing new, folks. You know, Maybelline hasn't changed anything. Now, you see, what happens when this occurs in verse 26? For by means of an unchaste woman, a man is brought to a piece of bread. Something as elevated and high and lofty as a man, designed in the image of God, is brought down as if he were nothing but a piece of bread. And the adulteress will hunt for the precious life. Can a man take fire in his bosom and his clothes not be burned? You think you're going to commit sex sin and get away? You're wrong. You can't take fire in your bosom without burning your clothes. That's pretty clear. Can one go on hot coals and his feet not be burned? Verse 28. Verse 29, so he that goeth into his neighbor's wife, whosoever touches her shall not be innocent. Verse 32, whoso commits adultery with a woman lacks understanding. You know, it is stupid to commit adultery. Why? Because he that doeth it destroyeth his own what? Soul. God may forgive it, but that doesn't make it right, and that doesn't make it smart. Second thing. Sin of adultery not only harms, it controls. Look at 6:12 again. All things are lawful for me, middle of the verse, but I will not be brought under the power of any. The Greek verb to be brought under the power means to come under the domination of or the power of something. And it really means to enslave. I will not be enslaved. And there is no more enslaving thing than sexual evil. This thing wants to subject. And it does. Here are the Corinthian Christians in the name of liberty losing their freedom and becoming slaves. In the name of Christian freedom, they had become slaves to their own desires. Paul says in 1 Thessalonians chapter 4, this is the will of God concerning you, that you be sanctified, even your sanctification, that you stay away from sexual sin. The next verse says that every one of you know how to possess his vessel in sanctification and honor. And the word vessel means body. Every one of you know how to possess his body, that you know how to possess your body. If you're going to stay away from sex sin, 1 Thessalonians 4:3 says, then verse 4 says you have to control your body. You have to get control of your flesh. In Romans 8:13, Paul put it this way. He said, kill the flesh, mortify the flesh, master the flesh, gain control. And you know, you can get in a situation where you're not in control at all. Well, you've lost control. You get to the place where you're victimized by your drive. Keep it in control, Paul says. Possess your vessel. Control your body. So you don't become a slave. Paul says, yes. All things are lawful, but you do that and it'll enslave you. You'll become a slave. And I have never seen anything so enslaving in the lives of individuals as that particular area of sin. A third thing, and this is the major part of the passage, and believe it or not, we'll run through it quickly. Sin not only harms and enslaves, sex sin, but it perverts. Verse 13. Quickly, we'll look at it. And he gives three distinct purposes and designs for our bodies that are perverted by sexual sin. Foods for the body, verse 13, and the body for foods. That was their little statement. He says, wait a minute, but God shall destroy both it and them. You can't say, well, look, the body's for food and food's for the body and sex is for the body and the body's for sex. It's just, that's all there is to it. It's just biological. Can't say that. Because God is going to destroy food and God is going to destroy stomachs. That's the real word here, stomach. God is going to wipe that out, but the body is not.

time a man and a woman enter into a sexual relationship, a spiritual bond is established between them, which must be eternally enjoyed or eternally endured. God says, I'm going to destroy stomachs and I'm going to destroy food. But bodies, no. The Bible never says God's going to destroy eternally the body. That body is going to be glorified. The body of a Christian is going to spend its eternity with Jesus Christ in a glorified state. Our bodies are not just biological commodities. They have biological aspects and biological functions, but they are far beyond that. Between food and the stomach, there is a horizontal line. Between my body, my person, and the Lord, there is a vertical relationship. And it must not be defiled because God wants me presented to Jesus Christ a chaste virgin, right? Spiritually. Your stomach was made for food, but your body wasn't made for sex. It was made for God. And within God's will, sex is included in marriage. Outside of that, you violate it. And the proof of it is in verse 14. God's going to raise your body out of the grave. Don't defile that thing which was designed to spend eternity with Him. You can't say sex is for the body and the body for sex. The body is for the Lord. Second thing. He says, not only is your body for the Lord, but it is one with Christ. Look at verses 15 to 18. Know ye not that your bodies are the members of Christ? Melee, the normal word for the member of a physical body. Shall I then take the members of Christ and make them the members of a prostitute? Megeneta. God forbid, may it never happen. He says, look, you are one with Christ. You are the members of Christ. When you were saved, you were joined to Christ. Every one of us is a member of His body. Isn't that right? Ephesians 1, 22 and 23, 1 Corinthians chapter 12, Romans chapter 12, verse 5. We are all made one with Christ in His body. And if we are committing acts of sin, we are joining Christ to that prostitute. God forbid. Sex sin is sickening. It is unthinkable that I would use Jesus Christ in a sex relationship. Could you imagine if Christ was on earth going to Him and saying, Lord, I am going over here to commit adultery. Would you please come and partake with me? You say, Carthage, that's blasphemous. You better believe it, but it's no more blasphemous than a Christian committing adultery because he's dragging Christ into it, right? You're a member of Christ. Sex is a union of two becoming one. Thus, in a Christian's immorality, there is the most gross profaning of making Christ one with that sin. Sex is not just biological. No, it is spiritual. It is two becoming one. That's the way God designed it. It unites two people. That's why the Old Testament says when there are two single people, if a man lies with a woman, then he marries her. Why? Because they've consummated a spiritual union. And that's why the Bible says that when adultery is committed, that's grounds for divorce. Why? Because they have consummated a union outside the marriage. Two becoming one is not just biological, it's the integrating of two people in the deepest parts of their being. And that's why C.S. Lewis says what you have is an eternal spiritual bond, either to be eternally enjoyed or eternally endured. The Corinthians or any Christian who commits an act of sexual sin drags Jesus Christ into it. Well, look what he says in verse 16. What? Know you not that he who is joined to a prostitute is one body? Yes, that's right. For two shall be one flesh. When you unite with a prostitute, you become one flesh with that prostitute in the deepest sense of communion of your beings. The sex act is not just biological. It is the uniting of two persons in the deepest, most intimate sense. And when you do that with a prostitute, you've drawn a union with that prostitute. When you do it with somebody outside your marriage, you've drawn a union with that person. And if you're joined to Jesus Christ, you dragged him right into it. Verse 17, he that is joined to the Lord is what? One spirit. You're one with him. How could you ever drag him into that? To be one with him. The result, he says in verse 18, flee sexual sin. Get out of there. You know the smartest way to handle sexual sin? Just get out of there. I said you can't have a problem if you're not around. You know, Joseph was a smart guy. He got in there and Potiphar's wife started laying it on him. Oh, Joseph, you big hunk of man, you know all this. And oh, Joseph just realized only one way out of this. He took off like a shot. She grabbed his coat and that's all she got. He was gone. Say, no, I'm going to face it and

0: gained the victory.
1: That's ridiculous. Get out of there.
0: Well, I must know how the world lives. Got to be aware of these things and show my strength.
1: Just get out of there.
0: 2 Timothy 2:22 says, flee youthful lust. Get out of there. Don't sit there and take it in. Get out. If you're looking at something that isn't good, get out of there. If you're reading something that isn't good, junk it. If you're in a situation that's going the direction of compromising, sorry, boom, go. You say, well, they won't understand. Well, who cares? Whether they understand, just get out of there. Some simple solutions, aren't there? Everything isn't complicated. Verse 18 further. Every sin that a man does is outside the body, but he that commits fornication or sex sin sins against his own body. Now, that's very difficult to understand what Paul meant because he doesn't really elucidate on it. But what I think he means is this, that while sexual immorality is not necessarily the worst sin, it is the most unique in its consequences. It has a way of internally destroying a man and a woman that no other sin has. Why? Because of all sins, it is the one sin that is the spiritual union of two persons. All sin blackens. All sin devastates. But this sin destroys a person at the roots of his being. It harms him. It devastates him, it enslaves him, and it just diametrically opposes everything God intended for the body of a Christian. It's for the Lord, and it's one with Christ. Third, your body is the temple of the Holy Spirit. Verse 19. What? Know ye not? That's the sixth time he's used that formula in this chapter. Common knowledge. Isn't it common knowledge to you that your body is the shrine or the sanctuary of the Holy Spirit who is in you? Whom you have of God. You didn't induce the Holy Spirit. You didn't earn the Holy Spirit. You didn't seek the Holy Spirit. He was given as a gift. And you aren't even your own. You're his temple. You say, how come I'm his? Because verse 20 says, he bought you with a price. And what was the price? 1 Peter 1:18 and 19. For you were not redeemed with gold and silver, precious stones, none of those things. But you're redeemed with the precious blood of Jesus Christ as of a lamb without spot, without blemish. What was the price he paid? His blood. Listen, he bought you. You're the shrine of the Holy Spirit. You're the temple of the living God, he says in 2 Corinthians 6:16. You're the temple of the living God. God dwells in you. How can you drag the Holy Spirit into this? You are the temple of God. The living God dwells in you. You are the sacred shrine. Don't you know that? How could you desecrate? How could you mutilate? How could you defile the temple of the Spirit of God? That's who you are. Sacred shrine of the Holy Spirit. Listen, are you defiling the temple of the Holy Spirit? Are you dragging your union with Christ? Are you dragging Jesus Christ into a sinful situation? Are you making him one with a prostitute? You say, well, what's a prostitute? Anybody who prostitutes the right meaning and use of sex. Are you using your body for biological expression? Forget it. Your body is for the Lord. You see, it's just incongruous. And what is the result of all of this? Verse 20, he says this. Therefore, glorify God in your what? Body. The rest of the verse doesn't appear in the best manuscripts. Glorify God in your body. That's it. What should you do with your body? Glorify God with it. Praise God with it. Make it a shrine where somebody can worship. How could you defile yourself? God will forgive you. That's right. He'll forgive you. He always does. But it will harm you. You'll pay a tremendous price. And it'll control you. And it'll pervert the design God has for you. And so I say to you what Paul said to the Ephesians, sex sin, let it not once be named among you.
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5: Hi, Kevin McCullough. You hear me talking about Project Angel Tree's Angel Tree Camp and the good that it does for kids. Let me just share a quick reminder that we've just kicked off this Angel Tree camping effort to try to get kids that would not have the chance otherwise to be at an Angel Tree camp this summer and to learn about Jesus, probably for the first time. Our friends at Prison Fellowship are the ones that are doing this, and we're doing it for children whose parents are incarcerated and through no fault of the child at all have found themselves living in a very hard situation, oftentimes with relatives that don't really care if they live or die. But the parents have gone through the entire Angel Tree program in prison. They've gone through the Bible program, and they've nominated their kids to be a scholarship potential for an Angel Tree camp. And it makes such a huge difference in the life of these children.
6: We wake up, we have breakfast, and then we usually play some games. And then if you're older, we might have like a Bible study before worship. We worship till lunch, and it's a blast, you know. 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After lunch, we didn't have like free time. We do crafts, we go swimming, we do all that stuff, all that fun stuff. I mean, I love camp. That's why I want to keep coming back.
5: 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And now he is making a difference, in that camp himself. 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
11: What does repent mean? Well, to do a 180, to go the opposite direction. It's actually used in military context of an about face. It also has to do not just with your physical direction, but changing of your mind. You once thought one way, and now you think another way.
12: Pastor Redmatter affirming the results of the act of repentance.
11: Let me give you the Greek dictionary definition. To change one's life based on complete change of attitude and thought concerning sin and righteousness.
12: In Acts chapter 3, a lame beggar was suddenly healed, drawing amazement from the crowd at the temple. But the miracle made for a golden opportunity for Peter to point people to the risen Savior. In today's Word, Pastor Brett Metter highlights how Peter boldly preached, even to the religious leaders, of the need for repentance to the one who has power to restore broken lives.
11: Well, in verse 10 and 11, it says, "And they were filled with wonder and amazement at that which had happened unto him. And as the lame man which was healed held Peter and John, all the people ran together unto them in the porch that is called Solomon's, greatly wondering." Verse 12, "And when Peter saw it," the wondering of the people, "he answered unto the people, You men of Israel, why marvel ye at this? Or why look ye so earnestly on us, as though by our own power or holiness we had made this man to walk? The God of Abraham and of Isaac and of Jacob, the God of our fathers, hath glorified his son Jesus, whom you delivered up and denied him in the presence of Pilate when he was determined to let him go. But you denied the Holy One and the just and desired a murderer to be granted unto you and killed the Prince of Life, whom God hath raised from the dead, whereof we are witnesses." Now, did you see the titles Peter used for Jesus? He called Jesus the Prince of Life. He's also called God's Son. He's also called, notice in verse 14, the Holy One. And he's also called the Just. God's Son, the Holy One, the Just. Jesus was no ordinary man that was handed over to the Romans to be crucified. And Peter's wanting to make sure they understand that here. And who is Peter talking to here? Well, we're going to find out. It's the Pharisees and the Sadducees and the Sanhedrin. He's calling them out on this. He explains, this is the one you crucified, the Prince of Life, the originator of life, the Just, which means he was sinless, the Holy One, which is only given to God, which Jesus is God, and he's God's Son. Like all of these titles Peter gives, each title he gives is one more indictment against these religious guys. That's kind of the idea here. Well, in verse 16, "And his name, through faith in his name, hath made this man strong, whom you see and know. Yea, the faith which is by him hath given him this perfect soundness in the presence of you all." It's a bit of a mouthful in the King James. I like the ESV in verse 16. It says, "By faith in his name has made this man strong, whom you see and know, and the faith that is through Jesus has given the man this perfect health in the presence of you all." Verse 17, it says, "And now, brethren, I wot that through ignorance you did it, as did also your rulers." Now, what he's saying is, you killed Christ in verse 15. He told him that. You know, he laid it out heavy. He said, you're the ones, even though Pontius Pilate wanted to let him go, you still killed Jesus. Like, Peter brings all that up and indicts them radically. He's not pulling any punches here. But here in verse 17, you see a little bit of a kind-hearted, like you start to see a little bit of relief when he says, "And now, brethren, I wot that through ignorance you did it, as did also your rulers. So you're saying, but is that letting them off the hook? Not exactly. But let's read on verse 18. It says, but those things which God before had showed by the mouth of all his prophets that Christ should suffer, he hath so fulfilled. Verse 19, repent ye therefore and be converted. This is what he's saying. You know, you rejected the Messiah. You ignored Pontius Pilate, who wanted to let him go, and you killed Jesus on the cross. What do you do if you're to blame for killing Christ? Now, got to say this. Who was responsible for killing the Christ, the Messiah? The Jews. Yep, the Jews. Now, the Jews get really upset when Gentiles say that. But we Gentiles also have to say the Romans. They also killed him, quite practically. But we also need to understand, you know, I used to say, okay, it was the Jews, and then say, yeah, it was the Romans, and yeah, all of humanity, right? We're all guilty of the, but I'm starting to say, no, if somebody asks me who's guilty of killing Jesus, I'm feeling more like accurate to say me, personally. I'm the one. When I sin, my sin is the very thing that put Jesus on the cross where he was willing to die for me. I think we need to understand how personal this very thing is. So what a blessing the Jews give us. See, rather than blaming the Jews for killing him, I give the Jews credit for giving us Christ. Christ is of the Jews. Jesus was a Jew, the Savior of the world. So forget blaming the Jews. I think the Jews are a blessing, and we'll get to that in a second. So what do you do if you're these guys standing there in front of Peter? You're saying, well, we killed Jesus, the Messiah. And what does Peter say? Repent. And then he says, verse 19, repent therefore and be converted that your sins may be blotted out when the times of refreshing shall come from the presence of the Lord. Times of refreshing. You might mark that little phrase. And we've done studies on the year of Jubilee. That's, you know, seven sevens, 49 years. And then on the 50th week, they would have the year of Jubilee, where there would be all kinds of wonderful things. If you had all your Visa cards in debt, up to your neck in debt, year of Jubilee, they forgave all your debt. Once every 50 years. If you were a slave, you had to be let go. There's a bunch of things about the year of Jubilee, but the reason I bring that up is because this times of refreshing, we read through that, we blow through that in the English text, and we don't see anything. The Jews would have referenced, like the year of Jubilee. Which, by the way, if you read the Old Testament and study the year of Jubilee, it was all a beautiful picture of the time where Christ would make all the wrongs right. It's actually the second coming of Christ is a picture of that. So I wanted to give you a little, for you students of the word, if you want to study that deeper, it's kind of a fun correlation there. But what are these guys supposed to do? Repent ye therefore. What does repent mean? Well, the clumsy, simpler terms, I think I like them, to do a 180, to go the opposite direction. It's actually used in military context of an about face, to go the opposite direction. It also has to do not just with your physical direction, but changing of your mind. To repent means to change your mind. You once thought one way, and now you think another way. I heard a testimony of this gal. She was deep into witchcraft. And man, she was like leading and, you know, tattooed up with all the witchcraft stuff and just really into it. And man, it's just so cool to hear her testimony. She just accepted Christ just fairly recently. And man, she's done a serious about face. And she's just a messenger for Christ right now. And she's reaching into, you know, people and lives that I could probably never talk to. But she's got experience and she's just letting her light shine. Like, you gotta love when you see this about face and this change of thinking. If you look up the word repent in the Greek dictionary, let me give you the Greek dictionary definition. To change one's life based on complete change of attitude and thought concerning sin and righteousness. Now, some would say, well, Brett, that means that you better change your life and stop sinning or else you won't be saved. No, we all need to repent. We need to change our mind, change our direction, change our life based on a complete change of attitude and our thought concerning sin and righteousness. One of the things about thinking of sin and righteousness is to realize our sin is bad and it's worthy of death. That's one of the things you got to get to. If you're going to be a Christian, you got to kind of understand, oh man, I'm headed for death. And my sin is death worthy. But when you repent, what does that do? It brings you to the place where now you're in a position where you know your need for salvation. Did repentance save you? There's an interesting question. But what does it say in Romans? It says repent, but then it also says confess with your mouth and believe in your heart the Lord Jesus that God raised him from the dead and you will be saved. I think that we're saved by grace through faith. Nothing you can do to add to that. Now, there are some that go out there and teach, and you have to be discerning about this, because there's the kind of a rule of thumb. If a pastor is preaching repentance to the point of, man, you're not even really saved because you haven't really repented enough, because you still sin. And you'll use lines like this. He's either Lord of all, or he's not Lord at all. Have you ever heard a sermon like that? Boop. My question on that one, he's either Lord of all. So let me just get this straight. If you're going to preach that, pastor, is he Lord of every area of your life? Like every single nook and cranny of your life, is he truly Lord of those areas? Like, do you ever do anything sinful? Now, there's some pastors I've talked to about this, and they say, yes, I have it all covered, and I am now perfectly dialed in. I'm like, you just blew it, man, because you just sounded a little bit prideful there when you were saying that. Dude, you haven't fully repented yet. See, the point is that he's either Lord of all or he's not Lord at all. That could put a guilt trip on people, real fine and dandy. But my question is, who then can really be saved? Who could be saved? Well, Paul the Apostle for sure wouldn't have been saved. Why? Because remember, even in his older years, years after he was converted and saved, what did he say about himself? He says, I find in my flesh there's no good thing. That was present tense. He said that as a Christian in his flesh. He also said, I, Paul, am the chiefest of sinners. When he was a young man, he said, we're all sinners. Then when he's a middle-aged guy, he said, I'm a sinner. And then when he's old, writing Timothy, he said, I, Paul, am the chiefest of sinners. Was Paul getting worse with years? No, I think Paul was more and more aware of what a wretched man that he was. Remember Romans 7, verses 19 through 20, that whole, for the good that I would do, I do not. But the evil which I would not do, that I do. Now, if I do what I would not, it is no more that I do it, but sin that dwells within me. Paul was talking about his own internal struggle with sin, which I think that's important to understand, because if somebody's trying to tell you, well, unless you've fully repented and you've cleaned up everything in your life, then you're not really saved. Well, good luck. No one can be saved then, except for Jesus, of course. So all that to say, lordship theology is a wrong teaching, where, and that's what it's called, lordship theology, where he's either Lord of all or not Lord at all. The Bible reminds us in Romans 3, 10 and 11, it says, as it is written, there is none righteous, no, not one. There is none that understand. There is none that seeketh after God. That's what the Bible says. So what does it mean to repent? It means you change direction and you change your mind and you want to make your life better and follow after the Lord's way. But you're saved by grace through faith. And when you're saved by grace through faith, there will be that desire to repent and go more in the direction of God. If you're trying to practice sin and get better and better at it, you might want to be really concerned. Are you saying, Brett, you lost your salvation? I don't really believe you can lose your salvation. But if somebody's not really ever repented and they're still trying to cover up their sin actively, purposefully, willfully, just keep doing it, there's enough scripture that makes me uneasy enough. I'm not going to pin down the doctrine perfectly on this one and say, well, if you continually do this and this and this, you're not going to heaven. But there's scriptures that are enough to where I don't want to go and say, I want to just try to get better at sin. Well, Brett, who does that? Who does that? Lots of people. Lots of people. The guy that struggles with pornography, and as long as it's a struggle and he realizes it's a horrible sin and it's perverted and he's trying his best to be accountable and trying not to do the things that he knows are wrong, then I'd say, man, that's evidence of salvation, that he's wanting to repent and not do those things. But if he's got secret accounts and codes and hiding everything from everybody and trying to get better and better so that he doesn't get caught, well, that's not a very real repentant heart, is it? That's taking up sin willfully. And I just say, man, I don't know if I'd want to be in your tennies to stand before God. Like, that's just not a great place to be. We should say, man, I know we're all sinners and we all mess up, but we need to run. That's why, you know, people always say, why do you guys always make homosexuality the pet sin to talk about, you know, you preachers? There is a reason. It's one of the few sins in the world that the world is saying, celebrate it, embrace it, wave flags that have been stolen from the rainbow story of Noah, and be prideful about it even. Let's march and stand with. Like, can you imagine any other sin that we'd be trying to do that? I think another sin we're celebrating is abortion now. Man, abortion is one of those sins that people celebrate now. I can't even imagine how it got there. It's such a sad, sad thing. And you and I have a chance to have a say in our nation. It's the way our country works. And you and I have a chance to nudge things in a direction one way or the other. And if I can nudge something like human trafficking and sex working slaves If I can nudge that with some kind of a vote, I'm going to do that. You know, the whole gender and homosexual agenda, one party's really super pro that, and the other party is saying, we don't really agree with that life. And it's just, you just have to make your mind, am I going to vote more in a biblical way? You know, I'm not voting as much for a person as much as I'm voting for policy. That's what I'm doing. Brett, you should keep politics out of the church. That's been the problem for a long time, that pastors don't talk about stuff that actually kind of matters. And this does matter. So when it comes to, you know, the things that I'm concerned about, gender dysphoria, as it used to be called, you know, now you get frowned out for calling it that. Isn't it something that, you know, the people that really care about kids and, you know, transitioning and transgenderism, people that actually care about them, I don't see them anywhere, except for maybe the Christian church. It's actually the Christian church that cares that kids are ruining their lives and hurting themselves and getting doctors and medicine to and tax dollars to support that. You know, so all this, you know, talk about, you know, the, you know, practicing sin, I don't want to be behind that. And that's why the homosexual one gets to be such a big point. It's because they're celebrating transgenderism. They're celebrating LGBTQ. They're celebrating murdering babies in the mother's womb. That's what's happening. And he who continually practices sin will not inherit the kingdom of heaven. That's what the Bible says. I'm just quoting the Bible. You can look it up. Be that as it may, that's why I think we should be light and salt and not, don't hang your salt and light job up because you're afraid to vote. I think that's important. I'm going to try to be as salty as I can, but also as light as I can. Well, so anyway, no sin should be just excused. Well, it's just who I am. You know, it's just the way I am. No, you don't want to continually practice sin. So this idea of repentance is not, it's to say, I'm not going to practice getting better at sin or celebrating sin. I'm going to repent. That's what the world needs today. And preachers need to still preach, repent, for the kingdom of heaven is at hand. I think that's important. And notice what it says. Repent, therefore, and be converted that your sins may be blotted out. Do anybody want your sins blotted out? I sure do, and I'm glad for that. That's one of my favorite parts of being a Christian. All my sins blotted out. Well, verse 20 goes on. It says, and he shall send Jesus Christ, which before was preached unto you, whom the heaven must receive until the times of restitution of all things. Again, talking back to the year of Jubilee for you that are thinking this, which God has spoken by the mouth of all his holy prophets since the world began. The word until there is kind of fun. It's not your normal kind of word that you'd say. We'll get into that in just a second. But it says in verse 22, it says, for Moses truly said unto the fathers, a prophet shall the Lord your God raise up unto you of your brethren, like unto me, him shall ye hear in all things whatsoever he shall say unto you. And it shall come to pass that every soul which will not hear that prophet shall be destroyed from among the people. Question, what prophet is Peter talking about here? Well, if you know your Bible, does anybody know where we read about this prophet? The book of Deuteronomy. Like, Peter's just killing it, man. He's like a theologian suddenly. What happened to this guy? He's quoting, let me just show you here about the prophet that Moses talked about. It's verse 15. The Lord thy God will raise up unto thee a prophet from the midst of thee, of thy brethren, like unto me, unto him shall you hearken. And if you go on in verse 18 of that same chapter, it says, I will raise them up a prophet from among their brethren, like unto thee, and will put my words in his mouth, and he shall speak unto them all that I shall command him. And it shall come to pass that whosoever will not hearken unto my words, which he shall speak in my name, I will require it of him. In other words, you're doomed. You're going to be held accountable for your own sins if you don't listen to the prophet that I'm going to send. Was Jesus a prophet? Yes. Now, if somebody just says all Jesus was a prophet, like the Muslims try to say Jesus was a prophet. But did you know that Jesus was three things? Prophet, priest, and king. And there's only one person in all the world that could be all three of those things, and that's Jesus Christ. But here's where Moses was, as a prophet, speaking about the prophet that was coming. And Peter, man, he's just tying in Old Testament scriptures. In fact, keep reading, verse 24, yea, and all the prophets from Samuel, and those that follow after, as many as have spoken, have likewise foretold of these days. What days? When Jesus would come. And when Jesus would die on the cross and be crucified, Peter's saying, this was all spoken in your Bible, Jews, The old Hebrew Bible, the Old Testament, is all the way from Deuteronomy to 1 Samuel. You know, you got to give Peter credit here. Peter's quoting from Genesis to Deuteronomy to 1 Samuel. All these religious leaders were supposed to be scholarly brainiacs of the Bible. And here's a little fisherman from Galilee stumping these guys theologically. Don't you love that? That's what happens when the Holy Ghost comes upon a guy. Well, verse 25, it says, "And ye are the children of the prophets and of the covenant which God made with our fathers, saying unto Abraham, and in thy seed shall all the kindreds of the earth be blessed. Unto you first, God, having raised up his son Jesus, sent him to bless you in turning away every one of you from his iniquities." Peter's saying to the Jews, don't you understand? The whole world's going to be blessed by Jesus. He came first to you all, the Jews, the Sanhedrin, the Pharisees, the Sadducees. But they're going to reject him. And still reject him by large. Peter's reminding them about the prophecies of Jesus' first coming, also implying about his second coming. All of this is in Peter's sermon. The word "until," I love it, in Romans 11:25, "For I would not, brethren, that you should be ignorant of this mystery, lest you should be wise in your own conceits, that blindness in part has happened to Israel until," notice that word, that's the same "until" we were talking about from our verse 21 here, "the fullness of the Gentiles come in." The reason I point out the word "until," and we'll finish with this, the Greek word for "until," there's two words for "until" in the Greek text. We only have one word for "until." Now, the reason I want to show you this is the first word that is important here that we see in both Acts 3:21 and Romans 11:25 is the Greek word "akri." It refers especially to the space of time or place of intervening. So you can say "until" there's something that's going to happen specifically. The other word is "mekri." You've got "ekri" and "mekri." And "mekri" refers to specifically to the time up to a certain point of an ending or terminus or termination. It's not until an end, it's until there's a change. So they're blind now, but there's a change coming for the Jews, and God's not done with the Jews. This "until" is kind of hopeful for the Jews that God's gonna, there's gonna be something until, that's the church age, until the fullness of the Gentiles come in, then all of Israel will be saved. Very important. Would you mark this one phrase where it says, "And in thy seed shall all the kindreds of the earth be blessed." Genesis 22:18 is where God gave that promise to Abraham. And question, are the Jews a blessing to all the nations of the world? Well, you already kind of got the answer. I told you, yes, because they gave us Jesus. So that's just the number one reason. But what's even more amazing, if you really look at what the Jewish people, have given the world scientifically, artistically, educationally, inventions. Like, the Jews are one of the smaller people groups of the world, but they've contributed by far exponentially more than any other people group in history to the world, and to science and medicine and art and literature. Like, it's amazing what the Jews have done. They've been a blessing to us in so many ways, but there's no greater blessing than the fact that Jesus is a Jew and the Messiah came through the Jewish people. And we should be thankful for that. Christianity doesn't sort of cancel Judaism. Christianity is a fulfillment of Judaism. That's what's so beautiful about our faith as Christians. And that's what we need to tell our Jewish friends. That's really what Peter's telling them here, that Jesus is the fulfillment of the messianic prophecies of Judaism, which is so cool. Well, in chapter 4, the heat's going to get turned up. Peter, James, and John are going to be in big trouble for what Peter's saying here and what's going on. And they're going to start turning up the heat, and we're going to see how he handles it.
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11: Lord, we are thankful for this passage of Scripture, and I do thank you that there's a boldness that we see here with Peter. Your word says the wicked flee when no one's pursuing them, but the righteous are as bold as a lion. Give us boldness, Lord. I pray that we'd be people of your word and that faith would be built within us. I pray that we wouldn't practice sin, but Lord, that we would practice walking with you and hungering and thirsting after righteousness. Help us to get better at that. Bless these, your people. I pray that they just be rewarded with just having this part of your scripture embedded in their hearts and minds, Lord, and they bring forth good fruit. In Jesus' name, amen.
13: Amen. Pastor Brett Metter closing our time here on Today's Word. Well, next time, Pastor Brett will continue in the book of Acts and draw a lesson of remaining faithful even when facing opposition. Today's Word with Pastor Brett Metter is an outreach of Athey Creek Church in West Lynn, Oregon.
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22: Breaking news at Town Hall. I'm Bob Agnew to Washington. President Trump has signed into law a bill to provide $70 billion for ICE. It passed yesterday despite fierce opposition from Democrats.
23: But the Secure America Act provides $38 billion to ICE, $26 million to Border Patrol to ensure these critical law enforcement agencies have the necessary resources to do their jobs, protecting our borders and getting criminal aliens out of the country. And starting on day one of my administration, we took the most dangerous, unsafe, violent, and open border people out of this country. We got them out.
22: The bill signed today will fund ICE operations into 2029. An oyster farmer in Maine will try to unseat the only Republican senator from New England in November. Here's correspondent Donna Warder.
0: Graham Plattner has won Maine's Democratic primary for U.S. Senate. Plattner will now go up against Republican Senator Susan Collins, the only Republican senator in all of New England. The oyster farmer and combat veteran's win comes days after questions about his past personal conduct, especially his relationships with women.
1: If you believe, as I do, that we can change our politics and change our country, then you must also believe that people can change.
0: Plattner had early support from Senator Bernie Sanders and says he plans to focus on economic issues such as housing and health care. I'm Donna Warder.
22: Sweden is set to ban cell phones in schools.
2: It will happen in the next academic year as part of a broad reversal on the use of screens in classrooms. The Swedish center-right coalition government is prioritizing more reading time and less screen time, particularly among preschool students, by favoring books and other traditional learning tools.
22: That is correspondent Keith Peters reporting. It's been a slow day on Wall Street. Right now, the Dow Jones Industrial Average down 600 points. More from townhall.com.
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0: 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And now, from the Connors and Sullivan Broadcast Studios, the man who is not what he wants to be, but is way grateful that he's not who he used to be, here,
1: friends, welcome in. It's That Kevin Show, thatkevinshow.com. I want to start with a pretty stark observation today. Through much of the news media last night and through much of the coverage this morning and a lot that I'm seeing on social media, even on news outlets that we control, townhall.com, etc., the story of the illegal immigrant who tried to behead a person with a knife in front of children in the middle of the street has been a big flashy headline. And a lot of people have talked about that. And it's important to note that evil is real and that the evil of Islamic ideology leads people to those kinds of outcomes. That's why we talked about embedded evil a couple of days ago. And I along those lines, I just want you to hear what one listener wrote me. Her name is Mara. But she said, Kevin, when I read your column at Town Hall about embedded evil and heard you on the radio, I thought you were referring to domestic embedded evil. Reading the column, it was so easy to substitute that same evil you reference with what is occurring here. Chilling. She said, recently my brother, who finally no longer sees himself as a Democrat but insists he'll never vote Republican or, heaven forbid, conservative, asked me how Mamdani could ever have been elected. Simple, I told him. The parasites now have taken control of the host. The Democrat Party and the newspaper of record, the New York Times, has normalized anti-Semitism. Our beloved country that our father and grandfather fought to defend is slowly moving toward a caliphate, embedded evil, American style. And it's easy to see that in the Iranian situation, where the IRGC is overpowering the civilian government, in Lebanon, where the Hezbollah element has overwhelmed the civilian government, in the story of the Islamic illegal immigrant trying to behead someone in front of people. It's the friends, the stuff was so heinous. I couldn't watch it without turning stomach. But in the understanding of that, in the seeing of that, in the experiencing that news cycle, I'm encouraged today. I'm encouraged for a couple of different reasons. One, more and more of you are turning to thatkevinshow.com to take advantage of our resources, to re-listen to podcasts, to get the columns, to do all the stuff that you do. And I've been tracking this, and I want to tell you the story because it puts a smile on my face. When I came to the network, I was operating my own website, and I said to Salem, I said, hey, you guys are putting me on the network, can you help me with my website? Because all the other hosts, Salem runs their websites. I said, yeah. So they tinkered around with it. They put a prettier picture of me on there. They connected up all my various social medias and our music company's page and the travel page and the food page. And we've got all that stuff, the niche content, but also the general news stuff. It's all at thatkevinshow.com. And where I just had a trickle of traffic in November, in December I had a little more than a trickle. And in January, we had five times what we had in December. And in March, we set a new record and had two times what we had in January. And last month, in April, we caught and surpassed Mike Gallagher in the Salem company in terms of website traffic. And we were closing in on Hugh Hewitt, just a few thousand behind him. And I just got the statistics on the month of May yesterday. And we almost tripled. We nearly tripled what we did in April, just in the month of May. We doubled up Hewitt, and Mike and the other guys are all right there in the same kind of spot that they were. But I just have to say thank you for trusting that Kevin Show, trusting thatkevinshow.com, trusting my analysis and the columns and the podcasts and the videos, sending them to your friends, getting the word out, doing everything that you can. And that was one big bit of encouragement. And then I flip over just before we went on the air, and I wanted to know, what's the very latest? How are we doing with our effort to get kids who otherwise may be subject to being radicalized, maybe tempted to join bad elements within our culture, and get them out of their current situation and into a Christian summer camp experience so that they can actually meet Jesus and have their life transformed and do all the things that comes with that? And I look down, and lo and behold, another 11 children. Another 11 children that you gave scholarships to yesterday are now going to go to camp. And we're closing in. We have 19 children to go to get to the 100 children mark. And I'm just prayerful and hopeful that between now and the end of the week, that we can just do 6 to 10 kids each day and blow past the 100 child mark. We've already helped 81 children know that they're going to have a week of Christian summer camp just for them. We've already set it aside. And what I love about this partnership is that Prison Fellowship invests in it. The camp, the Christian camp itself invests in it. And the parent who only earned the opportunity for their kid to be nominated because they completed the Bible study program inside of prison. So the parents put some skin in the game, and now we come alongside. I've put my radio show's skin in the game. We've given it a lot of airtime. And now people like you are coming along and saying, hey, I want to love on that kid. I want to make sure that that kid knows the hope that is Jesus. I want to know that I helped that kid today. And to the 11 of you yesterday that said, we're going to do it, thank you. Thank you for getting those 11 children. That's 11 families that you're helping reunite, that you're helping reconcile. All we do is help pay for the costs. And the costs are way more than $200 a kid. So again, the camp has some skin in the game. We've got skin in the game, giving up all the airtime. The parent is serving their time. They've put their skin in the game through going through the Bible study program. Because it's in depth. It's not something that you just complete super easy. And friend, now, we get to give these children this incredible gift of Christian camp, where their hearts will be opened, their minds will be filled with the truth of the gospel, and their lives will be changed. 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Of any size, it will help a child get to camp. ThatKevinShow.com. 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

0: 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On April 15th, 1947, Jackie Robinson stepped onto Ebbets Field wearing the uniform of the Brooklyn Dodgers. With that single moment, Major League Baseball's color barrier was broken. Robinson faced enormous pressure, hostility, and scrutiny, but he answered it with courage, discipline, and extraordinary talent. Dodgers executive Branch Rickey knew Robinson would need more than athletic ability. He needed the strength to endure insults and injustice without fighting back. And Robinson did exactly that. Fans who came to see history soon realized they were witnessing greatness. Jackie Robinson's success opened doors for future generations of athletes and became a defining moment in the broader story of civil rights in America. Celebrating America 250. LifeVac, the only FDA-authorized airway clearance device available in the United States.
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3: Okay, girls, ready to go?
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7: 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Funded by the Governor's Traffic Safety Committee.
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0: Welcome back. It is That Kevin Show, thatkevinshow.com. We ask at every day on this part of the broadcast, we ask the question, how do we live? How do we live in a world that despises God, in a world that really has no use for his word? In fact, let me back up. If the God that you're talking about doesn't have anything to do with Scripture, culture might tolerate it. They might say, well, that's okay, because there's no rules. You're not going to ask anything of me. I don't have to change anything, so that's okay. The generic idea of some mythical God in the sky somewhere overlooking us, being kind and loving, that's fine with them. But the minute you start attaching the Bible, obedience, what's good for you, all of those types of things, then they suddenly have problems with it. And then they look at us if we say, well, no, I appreciate the Bible and I use the Bible, or they say, or if we say, I love God, I just want to spend time worshiping him, then they look at us as though we're the problem, say, there's something wrong with you. Well, how do we live in a culture that is kind of dictated by that? That's what we discuss here every day at this time. And Bishop R.C. Hugh Nelson is back with us. And Bishop, I'm so excited about the series that we're working our way through this week, because what we're looking at is God's design. And when people talk about God's design, sometimes I think people think, well, that's just your way of trying to tell me that I have to be a certain way. No, actually, Scripture says that God gives us all of this for our flourishing, for our well-being, for our advancement in finding his purpose and mission for who we were made to be, so that we know ultimate fulfillment in becoming who he created us as. And so as we've locked into this idea of marriage and what happened with Adam and Eve, we've come to verses 21 and 23 talking about the fact that God designed what we're talking about, not human creation, not whatever I think in my head versus what I perceive my body to be or anything like that. This is God's design from the very beginning. Take us into Genesis 2.
1: And that is such a powerful reminder, Kevin. When we talk about the divine architect, the idea is that the family was not a sociological creation. Instead, God, who is the designer, the architect of our lives, the one who has the plan, the one who's

0: guides the construction, and the one who has an end purpose in mind. He's the one who has a design for the family. So, of course, as we're reminded in Genesis chapter 2, we talk when the Lord God caused a deep sleep to fall upon Adam. And he slept. He took one of his ribs, closed up the flesh instead thereof, and the rib which the Lord God had taken from man made he a woman and brought her unto the man. And Adam said, "This is now bone of my bones and flesh of my flesh. She shall be called woman because she was taken out of man." And so the idea is that God was the one who had a vision. He had a plan. He had a design. And so oftentimes our culture creates substitutes, alternatives, and we somewhat drift from the divine plan. And it is so important that we circle back. What does God have to say about this matter? What is God's opinion on marriage? What is God's opinion on parenting? What is God's desire for the stability of the home? That's not determined in the White House or in Hollywood. That comes straight from the word of the Lord. So important that we know God's plan so that we can follow the pattern.
1: Well, very well, well said. So what do we know about God's plan?
0: And so very clearly, he wants us to understand that he's the one who fashioned woman from the side. He talks about taking the rib. So he fashioned Eve from the side of Adam. Key, so important that our partner is coming from this side. In other words, we function side by side. And though there is a structure, so when after sin entered the world, we talk about God coming in the cool of the day and asking, "Adam, where art thou?" There is that accountability. So even as men, our responsibility is not to lord over our families, but to serve our families, knowing that we will give an account. And so the idea is our partners come from the side. For we are equal in nature. Adam said, "Bone of my bone, flesh of my flesh." And so God makes the woman as our helper. And as I said to the congregation, you know, sometimes I may rush and make a decision and forget that my wife may just have a valuable insight on the matter. And sometimes, and I know especially in our culture, I can tell you as one who was born in the Caribbean, somehow we were raised with this idea that if you're too vulnerable with your wife, it gives her too much power over you. So you can understand that sometimes even our culture becomes the enemy of healthy marriages. So the idea is a man may be vulnerable with his female co-worker. He may even invite her input or her suggestions. But then when he goes home, he presents or actually ignores her contribution. So our partner, God gives our partners insight. Women, I believe it is, and they're wired with intuition. They're able to feel and sense things. And that is a gift, not a liability. And so just being able to recognize that it is healthy to inquire of my wife's opinion. It's healthy. It doesn't make me less of a man, that her idea may even be better than mine. We're not competitors. We're completers.
1: What I love about this point, though, Pastor, and it's so important to say it, and you've said it so well here, that God created men and women equal in nature to him, our relationship to him. He sees us as equal. He doesn't look at men and see one thing and look at women and see another thing. He sees his children. He sees his creation. And he said, as you pointed out on Monday, that it was good. And that when he made something from goodness, it serves his purposes. But here's the thing. Our culture has decided that if we say that there's any small bit of difference between the two, that somehow that distinction invalidates the equality. And it couldn't be further from the truth. My bride has so many things that she brings to my children's lives from a mother's perspective, a mother's heart, a mother's understanding, a mother's insight, a mother's experience that I have not lived or walked through even in one of her steps. And and likewise, I'm the dad, and I see things from the dad's point of view, and in the complementary nature of both of us being there together.
0: Oh my gosh.
1: It's a foundation for the children that they are boosted and built up and equipped with because we are equal, but we are distinct. That distinction has an enormous value to the welfare of the child. And I love the fact that you're pointing that out, because it is one of the most important things, I think, that our culture gets wrong. Men and women are not substitutable. You can't unplug one and plug another one in and say that, you know, it's just two moms don't make a mom and a dad. And two dads don't make a mom and a dad. And we cannot get into the trap, even in the church, of saying that that's even remotely possible. God's design is the design that we need to follow.
0: And that's why it is so important that regardless of where we were raised or what cultural trends may be surrounding us, we always go back, what does the Word of God say?
1: Mm-hmm.
0: And, you know, as a shepherd of a congregation, women are raised to nurture from their childhood. Very seldom does a man think about a family until he's ready to get married, which means when we stand before a pastor and we say, well, I'll marry you for better, for worse, for richer, for poorer. The idea is we're not thinking of marriage and family, while our wives on many occasions have been thinking about that even growing up as a child.
1: For years. You're absolutely right. Yeah. This is the funnest part of the whole creation story, I feel like, is the first time Adam gets a load of Eve.
0: No, when he sees her for the first time, he goes, whoa. And so she is designed to bring him joy.
1: Yeah.
0: And when I reflected on that thought, so many times, instead of finding joy in our partners, we try to find joy from substitutes. And it's the design of the enemy, obviously, to distract us, to offer fulfillment in substitutes, when in truth God created us to find that sense of joy in our partners.
1: Oh, preach. Man, have we hit on an important point there. And we're still just getting started, and it's Wednesday. Bishop, thank you for these very timely thoughts, and we'll continue the discussion tomorrow, but appreciate all that you're doing.
0: Thank you so very much, Kevin. It is a pleasure.
1: You got it. Kevin McCullough coming right back from New York.
2: Stick around for more of That Kevin next.
1: Hi, Kevin McCullough. Do you have great memories of summer from your childhood? Summer to me was like, it was the best. It was what got me through the second semester of school, everything I wanted to do, I just looked forward to so badly, and I couldn't wait until those days hit. And not just to be done with school, but to get to go to a Christian camp where I learned about Jesus, I grew in my faith, made great friends. To this day, some of my deep friends came from that time period of my life, and I experienced God in nature in a way that I just couldn't where I grew up. And I didn't grow up in the inner city, which is where a lot of kids that enjoy Angel Tree Camp are living, with parents who are incarcerated, but who have turned a page and say they want to do something different in their life than they have done in the past. In fact, they've completed the Angel Tree Bible study in the prison system, and they have requested for their children an opportunity to attend Angel Tree Camp. Friends, there's not a lot that we can do to sometimes have tangible impact on the crime and the situations that we face in the culture, but Angel Tree Camp is a solution that works in a profound way. Because children that get to go to Angel Tree Camp are changed forever. This is kind of how it works. They show up on the first day wondering if they're going to be the only one who has parents in prison. And at the end of day two, they've discovered that everyone at the camp is in the same situation they're in. But they're also enjoying nature and seeing stars and eating great food and having bonfires and learning about Jesus, some of them for the first time. Friends, make this possible for a child to this year. 888-206-2794, 888-206-2794, 888-206-2794. Give a gift and help a child experience God this year. Go to thatkevinshow.com. Click the Angel Tree banner at the top of the page.
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0: 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It is authored by Delano Squires, who is the Center for Human Flourishing Director at the Heritage Foundation. Delano, welcome back. I think we've had you before. I'm a fan of the work because I do think that when you look at a lot of the societal issues that we're facing, and everything from the loneliness of young men and kind of how they feel isolated from the culture to the breakdown of the family to, the amount of entitlements that government is arguing about and what amount of budget should be spent, you've got kind of this running thread that has been in the works for a long time, and it is the divorcing of fathers from the family and making men think that they don't have to take responsibility. And there's this kind of absence of real, what I would term biblical manhood that needs to be present in the home for kids to be healthy. And for whatever reason, and I think there are some legitimate ones, this is magnified and multiplied when you look at the history of particularly the black family since, say, the mid-1970s to now. And your book is going to address this head on. And I don't think it's particularly just a black problem. I think that this is an issue that if you take these same combinations and put them in any culture, you're going to have the same thing happen. But why did you personally feel impassioned enough about this to say, I've got to write a book about it?
1: Well, it's several reasons. One was personal experience, and mine is a positive personal experience. So my parents will make 45 years of marriage in August. My in-laws were married.
0: Which is the single biggest determining factor for success for a young person, is if you have two parents married to each other that love each other and stay together.
1: And before my father-in-law passed, my in-laws are married over 50 years. Right? They grew up in the Deep South. In the segregated South. So this is not just like a, well, if you have the economic resources and if society is perfect, you know, marriages can work. No, people have been married under much worse circumstances in this country. So part of it was personal experience. Part of it is proximity. I grew up in New York City. You know, I went to school in college in Pittsburgh. I've been in the DC area now almost 20 years. I've always lived in majority black neighborhoods, and I just see certain things, and I see the impact of family breakdown. And sometimes the same people who will say, well, dads are not necessary in the household, will also be the ones who talk about the necessity of mentorship and coaching, and you know, that kids get through sports. And all of those things are trying to recreate something that kids lose when their father is not present. So part of it's personal experience, part of it's proximity, and to your point, part of it's prevalence. Right? Now, the issues that I write about are not unique to black families per se. They're just far more prevalent in the black community. So whereas the non-marital birth rate for all American children is 40%, it's been at or around 70% for black children since the late 90s. So those are the reasons why I said, no, this is an issue that needs to be focused on specifically. And it's less about the contents and more about who the letter is addressed to. Because if you said, no, this is for everyone, human nature oftentimes is people say, well, then he's not talking to me. So I want to speak specifically in this book because I think there's a certain history that has to be accounted for. So that's why I started the book in sort of American chattel slavery and how that impacted the development of the black family, basically arguing that the institution of slavery and the institution of marriage are fundamentally incompatible. Because as husbands have certain duties and obligations to their wives that can't be properly fulfilled in an environment where both husband and wife are owned by someone else. So the Moynihan Report came out in 1965. And at the time, Daniel Patrick Moynihan was assistant labor secretary to President Lyndon B. Johnson. And what he found, one, like all men, black men desired work, not welfare, and that black families were stronger when men had work. But he also started to see signs of trouble, particularly in the inner city. And at the time, a 25% non-marital birth rate was cause for him to say, look, we need to focus on this and do something. And what you see over the next several generations is that that non-marital birth rate continued to rise. And what I argue in the book is that you have two things that happened simultaneously in the mid-1960s. You had the rise of the welfare state, right? Great Society, War on Poverty, Lyndon Johnson, welfare expansion and sometimes recruitment, but always saying, but a man, one, if you're married, you can't get this. And two, if you know, a substitute father, quote unquote, right? So mom's living boyfriend, if any man is in the home, mom cannot get this money. So you have that rising. At the same time, you have second wave feminism that sold the lie to women that femininity was weak, masculinity was toxic, marriage was oppressive, the home was a prison, and children are a burden. So you have two things that created shocks in the household that got to the fundamental roles and self-perception of both the man and woman who formerly saw themselves primarily as husband and wife. And from there, that is how you disrupt that natural relationship between men and women. And then what you see is as you move things that were at the margins into the mainstream, now you see that type of culture and that mindset and those value systems reproduce after themselves. So that long after, you know, welfare reform in 1996, you don't revert back to the pre-1960s type of family culture, marriage culture, and family structure.
0: Let me take a quick break. Delano Squires is my guest. His book is called The Vanishing Black Family, How Welfare and Feminism Made Marriage Optional and Children Vulnerable. Man, what a title, and it's totally true. Stay right here.
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0: is from New York. That Kevin. Kevin McCullough.
1: So glad to have you with us. Glad to have Delano Squires with us. He's the director of the Center for Human Flourishing at the Heritage Foundation. I love that title, by the way, Delano, because as a born-again Christian, I don't think that for a lot of reasons that sometimes Christians get the idea of the gospel right. The gospel isn't just given to us for fire insurance. It's actually given to us to unlock what God put in us. Every human being has had the imago Dei stamped on us. God has a purpose for us. We have an ideal fulfillment of that purpose that we could pursue in life. And what we have done to certain sectors of society, and specifically the black family, with the welfare state, with the expansion of this idea that entitlement equals fatherhood, some gross, like very profane substitute, that we can do away with the traditional idea that God has, and that actually it's just a matter of just replacing this person with that person and there's no difference. That's a big, big lie. When we went to break, we were talking about the new wave feminism, and the one thing I wanted to add to that is that in 1973, then you have Roe versus Wade come along, and not only do you have the new wave feminists saying live for yourself, which has a ton of bad stuff going on in that messaging by itself, but then you actually have the government saying, and if you kill your offspring, that's okay too. And so what do? We allowed Planned Parenthood to set up abortion clinics basically in every inner city across the country, who was an avowed racist and someone who wanted to see what she deemed the lesser races done away with. And she literally had factories by which she was cutting off the next generation. Those three combinations of elements pressing in on the black culture and the black family at the time did immeasurable damage.
2: Yes, and not just in that particular generation, right? That those
1: generations ongoing.
2: Correct. And it shaped the thinking so that now Planned Parenthood and abortion is seen as a tool of liberation for particularly for black feminists.
1: Isn't that grotesque, though? Like, you're going to teach your kids about this someday. What are you going to tell them about that?
2: Right. So, but you were starting to see some of that creep into the writings of feminists. To your point, in the 1970s, one woman who I quoted in the book, Bell Hooks, very noted feminist, a black feminist, was saying, you know, some of us were the daughters of you know, women who were talented artists and artisans and musicians. And basically what she was saying in the quote is that there was at times was a feeling of resentment that they felt from their moms because their moms had careers that were derailed once they had children. And that's the message that you get, particularly from the progressive left when they're talking to black women. They push abortion as a moral good. And this is why progressives will focus in on any, what they would call threat to the black body. And this takes the form of incarceration, you know, police shootings. They focus in on any racial disparity. And they focus on any institution or organization that has a history and legacy of racism, except when it comes to Planned Parenthood. And so
1: and
2: when
1: the
2: you
1: Democratic
2: have those
1: party,
2: and so
1: I mean, if we're going to
2: so,
1: be really honest, we got to go right to the source.
2: And so when you have those racial disparities, right, in New York City, where Margaret Sanger set up her first birth control clinic in Brooklyn in 1916, in 2016,
1: and
2: 100
1: their
2: exactly
1: clinic still operates, just blocks
2: right
1: where I'm broadcasting from.
2: And 100 years later, in 2016, there were roughly 22,000 live births and 22,000 abortions. Particularly, I'm talking about black babies. So 22,000 black babies were aborted in 2016, and black women had 22,000 live births. So if you were a black child in utero in New York City in 2016, you had a coin flip's chance of making it into the world alive. So that's the real legacy of Sanger and the abortionists.
1: We're speaking with Delano Squires. The book, and I really encourage you to get this, The Vanishing Black Family, How Welfare and Feminism Made Marriage Optional and Children Vulnerable. Making marriage optional is probably one of the most damaging messages we could possibly send. And there's no other outcome from that than vulnerable children because, and we've seen what that means, particularly in the inner city, particularly for black boys. Gangs are more than willing to fill the void for dads. They're more than willing to say, you'll have a place with us, but your life will be turned into something that you don't want it to be.
2: And one of the things that I find so interesting is that whenever I, particularly like on social media, when I post messages about this and people see the title, they always talk about the worst case scenarios of marriage for women. Oh, you want to trap women in abusive relationships. Oh, you want to trap women with men who cheat. They never talk about the worst case scenarios in single parent homes. But more importantly, and this is why I phrased the book, the subtitle the way that I did, and I focus on the subject matter the way that I do, is my emphasis and focus is on what is best for children.
1: Right.
2: Because every child and every human being is a living embodiment of the relationship between one man and one woman. And what I argue in the book is that we need to get our thinking on rights right. So I say that children have a right to the affection, protection, connection, correction, and direction of the one man and one woman who created him or her, and that right is best exercised in a loving, low-conflict household with a married mom and dad. It doesn't work the other way around. So, I mean, I'm married and have four kids, but if I was a single man at 44 and I said, well, I have a right to a child in the family of my choosing, well, I have no such right, because that would mean someone would be obligated, all right, to give me, a woman would be obligated either to give me her reproductive capacity or her reproductive material so that I could create children I desire. And so no such right exists. So to your point, I'm talking about what is the ideal environment for raising children.
1: Yeah.
2: I'm interested in what's best for kids. And the idea that father optional homes are best for kids is a lie that feminists don't even have the courage to say outrightly. They'll just say, if we do what's best for moms, then children will benefit. Yeah. But that always means shortchanging a child, you know, when it comes to the relationship with their dad.
1: Bit of hell. And I'm not going to relent on that. Delano, great work. Congratulations on the book, The Vanishing Family, How Welfare and Feminism Made Marriage Optional and Children Vulnerable. Friends, go get it, read it, and live it out. Give your children the best outcome possible, and the best way to do that is in a loving, healthy marriage with low conflict in the home, so that you nurture them properly. Delano Squires, thank you for your time.
2: Thank you for having me.
1: You got it. Kevin McCullough coming back from New York. Don't go away.
0: Stick around for more of That Kevin next.
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0: Serving it up with a no-drink minimum. 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
1: Welcome back. Final few minutes of the first hour today, and so grateful to have you with us. I want to say thank you to Larry O'Connor, the morning guy on the Salem Network now. He's also one of the big kahunas over at townhall.com, which is where I cheerfully provide a column every single day. Well, most days. Not every single day. Probably 4 to 6 times a week. Something like that. But he's the big kahuna over there, and he was at the Talkers Conference last Friday when I was in attendance, and he came up to me afterwards, and he said, Kev, it's really good to be working with you again. I said, Larry, we're so happy to have you on the radio. And he goes, hey, do you ever read the comments on your town hall columns? And I said, actually, I don't have a VIP membership, which is what you have to to read. And I said, my wife tried to get me years ago to adopt the mentality of don't feed the trolls. And if I don't read the comments, then I don't get involved in the back and forth with them, in the threads. And so it's been very healthy for me not to read the comments to my column for a long time. But he said, well, let me get you a membership. So he did. And I logged in yesterday, and some of you are saying the nicest things about my columns. Nearly every day, someone says something about how well written it is, or how beautiful it is, or how meaningful it is. I just want to say thank you. I just do the best I can. There's nothing special about me. God has been my all in all, and whatever good you see coming from me, it's just because it came from him first. But I wanted to touch on a couple of things, because I did talk about embedded evil yesterday, and I talked about it in my column as well, and someone named Music Man replied and said, there are far too many people in positions of authority who actually believe the only real human motivation is money and material things it buys. They forget our own history. 2 millennia ago, Christians were used as entertainment by the Romans. They were attacked and eaten by lions, yet they refused to renounce their faith. There is actually, listen to this, this is the line that got me. There is actually nothing more powerful than human belief. Think about that for a second. Because what you truly believe, nobody can take that out of you. And if they're able to take it out of you, you don't really believe it. But there is actually nothing more powerful than human belief. And when that belief wants to destroy us, we should take notice. Boy, is that true. It's never been more true. Somebody else said it also applies to the United States, except they're limited by our Constitution and a large population that likes freedom and actually vote. And someone else quickly added, and the Second Amendment. That's true. If you have people with embedded evil in their heart. Oh, and this is such an important. Oh, I can't believe. Yes. Let me make this emphasis to end the hour with. Even if someone doesn't want to be a good person, even if they have an embedded evil that's in their heart, if a culture ensures that that person knows that there are grave consequences for evil that is expressed in behavior, it helps cut down on the amount of behavior that that evil person with the embedded evil in their heart tries. I never understood why years ago, instead of putting up all over the place like idiots, this is what Americans did, but we were like morons, like, yeah, this is what we're going to do. All over the place, school zones, churches, all over the place, they started putting up signs, gun-free zone. This is a gun-free zone. Gun-free zone here, gun-free zone there, gun-free zone everywhere. You want somebody who's going to walk in and look for ducks in a barrel to shoot? Just go to gun-free zones, and wherever they're at, they're defenseless, and then if you're a serial killer, you can just wipe them all out. That's easy to do.
8: You know what? You know what? What does a far better job of deterring the evil that's in the serial killer's heart? Put up signs everywhere that say, "If you choose violence, we choose lethality. If you try to shoot us, we will kill you." Those signs actually help cut down on the rates of shootings. But you put up gun-free zone, gun-free zone, gun-free zone. Somebody with a gun goes, know where I'm going. All right, Kevin McCullough coming back. Don't go away.
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10: Breaking news at Town Hall. I'm Bob Agnew at Washington. President Trump at the White House today signing a $70 billion immigration enforcement package known as the Save America Act, aimed at keeping Americans safe. Here's correspondent Laura Winters.
11: After months of debate and delays, President Trump signing the package, which will fund ICE agents and Border Patrol through the rest of his second term in office.
12: For more than 100 days, congressional Democrats tried to block all funding for the Department of Homeland Security in a reprehensible attempt to throw open the borders of the United States of America.
11: The president says the money will give the heroes of ICE and Border Patrol the support and resources they need to defend our borders, protect our homeland, and to keep America safe. Laura Winters reporting.
10: Inflation has hit a three-year high, highlighting affordability challenges moving forward for many American families. Here's correspondent Bernie Bennett with a closer look at those numbers.
13: Rising gas prices pushed inflation to its highest level in 3 years last month. A headache for the Federal Reserve and a potential political challenge for the Trump administration as midterm elections near. The Labor Department said Wednesday that consumer prices rose 4.2% in May from a year earlier, up from 3.8% in April, and the third straight increase. On a monthly basis, prices rose 0.5% last month after big gains of 0.6% in April and 0.9% in March. Bernie Bennett, Washington.
10: Microsoft founder Bill Gates testifying today on Capitol Hill to the House Committee investigating Jeffrey Epstein.
14: Glad to be here voluntarily to testify to help with the committee's work. I'll start with an opening statement in the hearing room. I hope my testimony is helpful to the work, important work of the committee to find justice for the victims.
10: Gates speaking to reporters before he made his way into the hearings. A tech billionaire becomes the latest powerful figure linked to Epstein to testify before the House Oversight Committee. More at townhall.com.
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17: This great moment in American history is brought to you by Christian Cultural Center's senior pastor, Jamal Barnard, and the Breaking News album artists. Before dawn, on June 6th, 1944, thousands of young American GIs stepped off landing craft onto the beaches of Normandy. Little did they know that their bravery would change the world. They faced gunfire, uncertainty, and overwhelming odds. Yet they pressed forward. Many would never leave that shoreline. D-Day marked the beginning of the end for Nazi Germany, opening a second front that changed the course of World War II. Those men didn't fight for conquest. They fought so that future generations around the world could live free from tyranny. Today, crosses and stars of David line the Normandy coast as silent reminders that freedom is never free. Christian Cultural Center's senior pastor, Jamal Barnard, and the Breaking News album artists.
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0: 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It's Kevin McCullough, Monday through Friday, on That Kevin Show. And now, from the Connors and Sullivan Broadcast Studios, the man who is not what he wants to be, but is way grateful that he's not who he used to be, here.
1: It's Kevin McCullough. It's That Kevin Show. I have such great news and wonderful words of thanks for you. Friends, I'm one of these, you just have to know this about me. I'm kind of a nerd. I get excited about the weirdest, smallest, craziest, silliest things sometimes. And when I had a change on the website back last November, and I came to be part of the Salem Radio Network, and as part of that, I asked the Salem Digital team to take a look at my website and see if it could be improved, and they did improve it. They gave it a facelift, made the functionality a little bit better, added things to it like the travel, the passport life, and the music page, and some other things we've got going on there, and it's just such a good website now, and I was very proud of it. And you know, the first, I'd probably been averaging, I don't know, very, very low traffic in the first good while of its existence. And then something happened where after they got it online, we saw a little bit of growth from normal in December. And then we saw about five times the amount of growth in January. And we saw 200% growth of that in March. And then in April, we saw another 30 or 35% get added to that total and set a new record for the single month for the website. And in terms of traffic, we went from not really registering to now surpassing Mike Gallagher and coming within a hair's breadth of Hugh Hewitt in terms of overall traffic. And so we were right there. We were right in the conversation with the big three on the network. And then lo and behold, in May, friends, I don't know what you did. You must have told all your friends and they told two friends and so forth. But we more than doubled. We almost tripled our April traffic. And we doubled up Hugh Hewitt. Of all of the hosts that are on the Salem network, our website just smashed them. And it's because you're going there. It's because you're finding useful things like the columns, like the videos, like the social media, like the podcasts. All the resources that you get are there, and they're all for free. We always leave them for free for you because we don't put them behind a paywall. So when I say thatkevinshow.com, it means so much more to me today than it did yesterday, and that's because of you. Because I know you're using it. I know you're finding help with it. I know that there's things there that you can't find anywhere else. And it just thrills me to no end to know that we're making an impact in your life in that way. I'm really humbled, grateful, and joyously happy that we get to have some time together off the air, even if it's via the World Wide Web. So thank you for letting us in and being part of your life in that way. I need to talk about last night's elections for a second, but I want to start with this statement. Hate rarely dies a quiet death. In fact, if you study history, you'll find that history teaches us something darker than that. Hate retreats, regroups, sometimes changes clothes, finds softer, more seductive language, waits for exhausted people to stop paying attention. And then eventually it tries to walk back into the civilized society pretending it belongs there. And that's why the developing Senate race up in Maine matters way more than just to the people of Maine. Democrats there appear increasingly prepared to wage a full-scale political warfare to defeat Susan Collins, who's not my favorite Republican. She's voted against things that I really liked, and she's voted for things I really did not like. And let me say something clearly about that before partisan minds explode. Collins and I have a lot that we've disagreed on. But to her credit, this week, she flipped her support, and she now supports the Save America Act. And I think that's one of the most important legislative efforts the country has ever had to face or to decide. It's foundational. If citizens lose confidence in elections, if our elections lose their integrity, if you see them steal elections like they just did in the mayor's race in Los Angeles, democracy itself, representative government starts wobbling. So I'm going to give Susan some credit for standing correctly on that issue and a handful of other things that she stood for over time. But this race has become something larger and uglier than normal campaign politics. Because the candidate that many Democrats are quietly tolerating and now excusing or outright enabling carries open associations with Nazi imagery. He is an anti-Semite, and he engages in extremist ideology that previous generations would have just annihilated, as they should have. Nazism is not an alternative viewpoint. It's not some sort of edgy rebellion. It's not misunderstood populism. Nazism is one of the most evil political movements human civilization ever produced. Full stop. The swastika is not a protest symbol. It's the emblem of industrialized human slaughter. It represents concentration camps and ovens and mass graves and racial hatred and mechanized cruelty on a scale the modern mind still struggles to comprehend. My grandparents' generation crossed oceans to stop it. Both of my grandfathers did. American boys from farms, factories, boroughs, churches, neighborhoods spilled blood by the tens of thousands because the world understood something very clearly then that it struggles with now. Nazis cannot be negotiated into decency. They have to be defeated. There is a massive difference between casually throwing the word Nazi at normal political opponents, which the left has done recklessly for years, and identifying someone who openly embraces the imagery, ideology, the anti-Semitism worldview historically tied to actual Nazism. Those are not the same thing. You can call people Nazis. That doesn't make them one. Mr. Plattner calls himself a Nazi. And ordinary voters in Maine need to know it. Maine is not some extreme outpost. It's a fiercely independent state filled with practical people who generally prefer common sense over ideological performance. Fishermen, veterans, small business owners, tradesmen, families trying to live quiet, decent lives. And a lot of these people, whether Republican or Democrat, or independent, there's a lot of independents there, still possess enough moral clarity to recognize that anti-Semitism is poison. Because it always becomes poison eventually. It begins with slogans and symbols. It ends with broken, dead human beings. Every single time. That's why this race matters morally, not just politically. The Democratic Party nationally already struggles with growing radicalism inside parts of its coalition. Anti-Western rhetoric, anti-Semitic protest, masquerading as activism, open sympathy for authoritarian movements as long as the slogans are fashionable enough. And far too often the response from party leadership has been cowardice wrapped in carefully focused ambiguity. Say just enough to avoid the backlash. Well, we can't do that this time. So yes, the fight ahead in Maine is going to be intense, and it's going to get ugly. But defeating a Nazi has always been worth the effort, historically and always. Always worth the effort. Kevin McCullough coming right back.
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0: McCullough. You can get anything you need related to the show at thatkevinshow.com. Please go and participate. And thank you for giving us a record month in May. Just totally blown away by that. I am thrilled to have my next guest because he isn't just somebody who talks the talk about health, but he's actually walked the walk and put a lot of experience to the test as well. Ted Mitchell, MD is his name, American physician, academic author, and leader in higher ed and in healthcare, and he's done so many things kind of cool. He was on the President's Council for Physical Fitness and Sports. He's been a professor of medicine. He teaches physiology to medical students, and so fitness and health and medicine all kind of go together in his world, which is an unusual thing for a lot of even people in the wellness space. But Ted, it's good to have you. Thanks for being here.
1: Kevin, thanks for having me. I appreciate it.
0: You got it. So let me just drop the curtain and let everyone know from the outset of this, you have a particular interest in having people be healthy, and I love that. I'm a 56-year-old man carrying a little bit more weight than I want to. I'm going to start a weight loss program, in fact, next Monday. And I am increasingly busy with a job that is getting more and more demanding of every single second that I have available to give it, and I try not to give it more than what it merits in the balance of my life. But sure. I am finding things don't work quite as easily as they used to, and things don't recover as quickly as they used to. And I prided myself into my 50s of being in pretty good shape. The thing we're going to talk about today is the biggest health myths that men still believe. And before we get into those myths, I want to ask you, do you see this 56-year-old man that's talking to you right now, do you see me replicated in many men across the country today? And if so, what is your burden for them? What do you want them to know and do? And why do you want them to know it and do it?
1: Kevin, you are not the exception. You are the rule. This is the prototype. You're the prototype of what you see. And if we can talk specifically about men with this, but it also holds for women as well. People throughout their 20s, 30s, and 40s, generally speaking, they feel very good. They feel healthy. They're basically riding off their youth and their genetics at that point. And so they're taking off into careers and other things, whether it's their families, whether it's their work, whatever it might be. And lo and behold, they wake up when they get into their late 40s or early 50s and realize they don't feel quite as well as they used to. One of the things that we always tell people at the Cooper Clinic, which is a large preventive medicine, sports medicine center, is something about your health. And it becomes critical by the time you're in your 50s. It is not the government's job to keep you healthy. It is not your spouse's job to keep you healthy. It is not your doctor's job to keep you healthy. It's your job to keep you healthy. And so then from that, you start asking yourself, okay, well, what are the things I need to do? And before you can get to that answer, you do, as you mentioned earlier in your statement here, you've got to first get rid of some of the things that the myths that people believe about their health and fitness that just aren't so.
0: Well, and that's what we're going to spend some time looking at in the next few minutes. The myths come from a variety of places. So I'm looking at some of them that you've got listed, and I'm sure there are many more than just the five that I've got in your notes. But things like, if I mow the lawn, I've gotten a good workout in. Or if I don't have symptoms, I must be healthy. Or I'm too old and it's too late to get in shape. Or I can make up for bad habits later. Or this is a favorite, if I work hard, I can eat whatever I want. In fact, I literally had a couple of years ago, I was probably 52 at the time. But I had started doing some yoga classes, and on Fridays I would do a couple of classes back to back. And one was more of a slower pace, more emphasized on stretching and kind of, lower intensity. And then the second one that would follow it would be a higher intensity, almost aerobic, style, class. The [S2] Sure. [S1] Heart rate would get up pretty good. But when I would do

0: those days and I had my Apple Watch on, I would say to my instructor, who I love dearly, I would say, Lucy, look at this. I've burned 1,800 calories in the last two hours. And she literally said, words came out of her mouth, well, you could have a burger for lunch and dinner if you wanted to. Like, that is a common thought, that if I work really hard, then I can eat really crazy.
1: Kevin, let me just tell you something. You cannot outrun your fork. That is the misery of it. You cannot do that. So now what you just described, where you've worked out for a solid 2 hours like that, the vast, vast, vast majority of the time, you cannot do that every day of the week. So that points out two flaws for exercise in general, for exercise with men in particular. The first flaw is this. Most men become the weekend warrior. And so they don't do anything during the work week because they're working hard, but on the weekend they try to make up for it with classes like you just described. If you think of exercise as medicine, as medication, I would never tell you, Kevin, I'm going to give you a blood pressure medicine, but don't worry about taking it except on Saturday. And on Saturday, I want you to take 7 pills. It doesn't work that way, nor does exercise work that way. The second part of that myth is that when you start exercising 2 hours a day on Saturday, while you might burn those additional calories on that particular day, on average, when you're doing a really good aerobic workout during the week, if you had somebody going out for a good 30-minute jog, let's say every day they got up and did that, that's a good workout. You can expect to burn, depending on your weight, you can expect to burn anywhere from maybe 300 to 500 calories in a good workout. And, you know, you will destroy that with one cheeseburger. And so there's several things that you need to do about that. And the first thing is you have to realize that, as I said, you cannot outrun your fork. A good exercise program in and of itself is only half of the program for good health. The other half is a good nutritional program. You tell everybody, I can make anybody lose weight if they'll do three things. Number one, exercise a little bit more. Number two, eat a little bit less. And number three, which is the hard one, they have to do it forever. And it's always that third one that gets you in trouble. So from an activity standpoint, exercise needs to be coupled with an appropriate, not intense, but an appropriate, consistent dietary program.
0: Yeah. Let me ask you, you talk about intensity versus appropriate.
1: Sure.
0: Because the something I just became aware of in reading some publications recently is that men sometimes over 50, and this may be true for women as well, think that they have to work out harder than is actually even beneficial for them. Is that a true myth?
1: That is a truism. That really is. Many people believe that. And so I'm going to give you a formula. This is great for all the listeners. If you want to remember, and we'll talk specifically now about cardio, aerobic fitness. If people remember FIT, FIT, it's called the FIT principle of training. Frequency of sessions, intensity of sessions, and length of time per session. Now, if you want to develop a good activity program, the first thing you focus on is the frequency of doing it, just like taking a medicine. And I tell people target 5 days a week. So the frequency is first. The length of time per session is second, which is 30 minutes. And the last thing you push is intensity. So you work on frequency first, length of time second, and then intensity third. And there's actually a formula to come up with your intensity as well. Having said that, what, as I mentioned earlier, what men tend to do, and women too, they tend to become the weekend warrior. So they're working out infrequently and hard. And that's exactly backwards for the health benefits that you need from an activity program, but it's exactly right for injury. And so when it's not that people don't understand what they need to do, is they need to apply a formula to it just like you would any of your other health routines.
0: Right. No, that makes total sense. I hope, friends, that those of you listening are saying, well, I think I could do that. I think I could get up and take a walk for 20 or 30 minutes a day, maybe 7 days a week if it's 20 minutes a day. But, you know, we tell ourselves all kinds of things, Dr. Mitchell. It's like and some of it's legit. You know, my workload tripled in November. And sure. So I'm still trying to figure out how to make the schedule commodify my family and, you know, do the things that I need to do as a father, as a husband, as someone who has a very public and very, you know, hectic job. I know that I need to have that consistent activity day to day.
1: And Kevin, that's a perfect point because you're exactly right. Now think of it like this though. If you were to wake up every morning and say, I need to get in 20 minutes on a Schwinn Aerodyne or go for a 20 minute brisk walk or whatever it may be, think of that mentality versus saying, oh my gosh, I've got to get up and do an hour, exercise class downtown, whatever it might be. You've got to make sure that your activity program is done in a way that it is user friendly, if you will. Because people ask me all the time, what's the best exercise? And the answer to that is the best exercise is the one you'll still be doing 1 year, 2 year, 5 years from now that you can fit into your lifestyle.
0: That's the full circle that we've just come in this first 11 minutes. All right, stay with us, Dr. Mitchell. We've got some more interesting things to discuss. Don't go anywhere.
2: Stick around for more of That Kevin next.
0: Hi, Kevin McCullough. I didn't grow up in the inner city, which is where a lot of kids that enjoy Angel Tree Camp are living, with parents who are incarcerated but who have turned a page and say they want to do something different in their life than they have done in the past. Friends, make this possible for a child this year. 888-206-2794, 888-206-2794. 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Go to thatkevinshow.com. Click the Angel Tree banner at the top of the page.
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5: Well, first of all, you may actually meet them in the future and you don't even realize it because you're setting up kids for a successful future by investing in them, that they are breaking the cycle within those families and they have a hope. You're investing in kids, breaking the chain, breaking that cycle of reincarceration, of kids growing up and being like their parents.
0: It is such a beautiful thing. That is the counselor Diana, actually camp director Diana, who runs an Angel Tree camp. And she's talking about the kids of incarcerated parents whose parents have completed a Bible study in prison and have nominated their child to receive a scholarship to go to a Christian camp. For $200, friends, you introduce the gospel to these kids. You give them a sense of hope and purpose and meaning. You take them out of a concrete jungle and you put them on grass with blue sky, sometimes a lake, and a beautiful opportunity that they've never even imagined. 888-206-2794. 888-206-2794.
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0: says from New York, that Kevin McCullough.
1: All right, it's so good to have you with us, Kevin McCullough. You know, on Wednesdays, we turn part of the show into a focus on wellness, and I do that intentionally, partly because I want to provide good information to those of you listening, because I know that we all need it, and part of it is I'm a dodo head that still needs some reminders and accountability myself. And Dr. Mitchell, it was, I think, 3 weeks ago now. My kids are at youth group. It's a parents' night, and I didn't know. I was going to drop the kids off and then head back home, spend some time with my wife. And my oldest looks at me and says, "Dad, it's Capture the Flag night. Could you stay?" And I'm a sucker for Capture the Flag. It was my favorite memories growing up, you know, going to youth group myself. And so it's like, okay, I'll stay. I'm going to take it easy, but I'll stay. Well, this particular church had a part of its property that opened out onto a parking lot, and the whole campus was in play. And so as I'm being chased by the other team, I come running down the hill, hit the parking lot, lose my balance, and the first thing that hits the parking lot is my chin. All 200 plus pounds of me lands kind of on top of that as I go. My front two teeth shorn off halfway up.
2: Oh my!
1: It was quite an issue of explanation. I was very grateful because my dentist was just a couple of blocks away. He opened his office. He rebuilt my teeth that night. Thank God I didn't have any nerve damage. But the expression on my wife's face when she was both being told about all of this and then being asked to call the dentist and so forth. Men over 55 shouldn't do certain things. And I don't care how good a shape I could be in at that moment in time. It's okay to say no after a certain point, is it not?
2: Kevin, the good Lord protects children and fools, and we are not children. So let me tell you, the one thing, the rule of thumb number one, I'll tell you this as a dad, one rule that men over 50 should never, there's one rule that, of something they should never do, they should never accept a challenge from a teenage child.
1: He just wanted me to be on his team. It was like,
2: yeah,
1: come on,
2: oh,
1: Dad,
2: Lordy.
1: Help us out.
2: Yeah. Yeah, exactly. Well, you just, what you learn from that is if you don't have a baseline level of overall fitness and trying to go out and do something like that, there are just certain things, as you mentioned earlier, you probably should not be doing. But you know what? That'll be a great story for your grandchildren someday.
1: And I'm sure he'll tell it. The sad thing was both my youngest daughter and my oldest son witnessed it happen, and it would kind of freak them out for a few days. But
2: of course,
1: thank God everything's good. My teeth are holding well. It's kind of amazing. I didn't know a dentist could rebuild teeth like on site like that. And what was really good was there was no root damage. So we really avoided. It could have been much worse. My jaw could have been broken. I could have had a horrible concussion. There could have been a lot of other problems to it.
2: You could have had a closed head injury.
1: Yeah, completely. So back to the myths that men still believe, besides the fact that they're still, you know, demigods at 56. What are some of the ones that we need to be most on guard against?
2: I would say for men specifically, the second one that you had mentioned, if I don't have symptoms, I've got to be healthy. And that's probably one of the most dangerous myths that men believe. And ignorance is not bliss when it comes to your health. Mm. There are certain numbers that you just need to know whether you feel good or not. Your blood pressure, your cholesterol, your blood sugar. There are certain things like that you just need to know. And just because you're feeling good doesn't mean a thing when it comes to specifically your cardiovascular health. And by that, I mean this. The most common first symptom of coronary artery disease, heart disease, the most common first symptom of heart disease is a heart attack.
1: Oh,
2: it's
1: wow.
2: It's not chest pain. It's not shortness of breath. It is a cardiac event. And that's obviously a horrible first symptom. So there are things that you can do in conjunction with your doc, that you can know what your risks are, know what those things are that lead to coronary disease. And by the same token, when it comes to very simple cancer screenings and other things, they're just simple things that you need to do. So
1: should men be getting regular blood work and regular examinations on all of these issues?
2: Well, it depends on your doctor's boat payments, is what I always say. No. All kidding aside with that, generally speaking, when it comes to knowing your numbers, if you go in for an annual checkup and you're just getting a check on some of the simple numbers, and by that I mean, again, blood pressure, cholesterol, blood sugar, weight, things of that nature, an annual checkup for that is really good. For things like colon cancer screening, depending on the findings of it, every 5 to 10 years. So there's specific things that require a specific type of frequency for doing them. But there's another reason to go in to see the doc once a year for things, and that's so that you can establish a relationship with somebody.
1: Well, Dr. Mitchell, we're out of time for this time, but please come back. You've got so much information on so many different topics, and I'd love to just extend an ongoing of this conversation into the future. But I hope that people have gotten help. Is there anything that you're pushing, a website, a book, or anything else that people could be in touch with you if they wanted to be in touch?
2: Well, if you look at this, one of the things I would say, if you want really good information on things related to their health and their wellness, one of the sites they can go to is actually the Cooper Institute, which is actually proctored by the Texas Tech Health Sciences Center. But the Cooper Institute has a wealth of information on health and wellness matters.
1: Right, and you're part of that, and we can talk about your relationship to Dr. Cooper at a future visit as well. Thank you, Dr. Ted Mitchell. We appreciate it.
2: Thank you. Take care. Bye-bye.
1: Okay. Kevin McCullough coming right back.
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0: is from New York. That Kevin. Kevin McCullough.
1: Welcome back. It's That Kevin Show, thatkevinshow.com. We have been on a mission for the last couple of weeks to help as many children as possible who are the children of incarcerated parents find Jesus at summer camp. That's what we're trying to do. We're trying to put those kids in a position where they can find Jesus this summer at Angel Tree Camp. Tom Tradup is back to speak with me here. And Tom, I haven't had the pleasure of actually being at an Angel Tree Camp, but you have, I think, on more than one occasion, and you've experienced...
2: Yes.
1: You've talked with some of the children, you've had lunch with some of the kids, you've sat and kind of gotten to know what their experience is like. Take us inside what it's like to be at Angel Tree Camp.
2: Well, let me just say thank you for having me, first off. And secondly, there is not, to my knowledge, an Angel Tree Camp. What they do is they make arrangements with a network of summer camps all over the country. All 50 states have them. And so it's Camp Pottawatomie or something in Oklahoma until the second week of July, and then it becomes Angel Tree Camp.
1: Right.
2: And for that week, everybody is on the Angel Tree staff. They take over. You've got Christian songs they're singing. You've got activities that are all fresh air, fun things for these kids who are children of prisoners, maybe have never been out of a hot city before. Some of them are freaked out just by the idea that they're going out into nature. They go, where are we? And they start off the first day, these kids that I met at Angel Tree Camp. I went to one in California with Larry Elder, our friend. And the kids are kind of reclusive and keep to themselves the first day, not only because they're new at camp and they don't know anyone. That happens at any summer camp. But also they don't understand, because I guess that nobody tells them, all the kids at the camp this week will be in the same situation you are. They have a mom or a dad, or maybe both, who are in prison. And so by supper time, they have made friends and talked to somebody else, and they go, what's your dad in for? And they go, what do you mean? And they suddenly, it clicks that all of us here at Angel Tree Camp this week have a parent who's incarcerated. And so the barriers go down. They just start having fun like every kid wants to have. And it's such a blessing for them. And you said you're on a mission. In fact, you have that sort of Howie Mandel look. You know, he's on the million-dollar mission on Deal or No Deal.
1: Yeah.
2: You've done so many good things to get people to donate already for Angel Tree Camp. It only costs $200 to send a kid to camp, and it did cost a lot more than that, believe me, for the actual camp experience. But there's subsidies and gifts and people who do in-kind things. And so whatever you can donate, you watching and listening, if it's $50, if it's $100, if you can send a kid to camp for $200, that's great. But if you can only afford a little bit less, or that's what you feel led to give, please do, because we'll combo that up with the other gifts that are coming in. And every time we hit another $200, that means another deserving boy or girl who, through no fault of their own, has been placed in this situation with a mom or dad in prison. They didn't do anything wrong.
1: Yeah.
2: And so it's an opportunity to really bless a child. And, you know, we're headed a couple of weeks from now into the 250th birthday of America. And what better gift could you give to this United States of America on our 250th birthday than to have more young, positive Christian kids heading into the future instead of kids who may be going in a different direction, following in their parents' footsteps and being part of the legal system and maybe going to prison themselves?
1: I think that's one of the most exciting things because... And look, those of you that listen to me and watch, you know that I'm an unapologetic evangelical Christian, excited about what Jesus did in my own life. I want to tell other people about it all the time. And even my former colleague, Charlie Kirk, who, he really was such an incredible person, changing the world in so many ways. He said at the end of his life, what he wanted to be known for was courage about his faith. Friends, faith is connected to this in such a deep level. First of all, Prison Fellowship is the one that's organizing the entire thing. And that is, the ministry that Chuck Colson started when he went to prison. saw the need for the gospel inside of prison, came out, dedicated his life to helping prisoners find Jesus. They have a Bible study program that they've been using for years that is so effective. A lot of inmates find Jesus through it. And when they graduate from that program, there's some benefits. There's some actual benefits that they're given. One is that their kid can be nominated to receive a present at Christmas time from their parents' name. Somebody donates a toy. They give it to little Susie because dad is in the slammer, but they get a little note from dad, and there's some things that just to say that you're not forgotten, that you're just, you know, you are important. And the other element that they get to do if they complete the Bible study is nominate their child for a week of camp. The camps themselves have said, we see so much value in this, we're going to underwrite part of the cost here. So normally it may cost them $500 or $600 to have a camper there for a week per camper. They're only going to ask for $200 for the Prison Fellowship Angel Tree kid to come. And that makes it so much more accessible. So the parent has worked hard. The camp is ponying up some elbow grease in this. Prison Fellowship's working, you know, night and day to make this happen. And all we're asking of you is not time and commitment and all the energy that the other groups are doing. We're asking you for a little bit of resources to help make it happen. $200 helps make one child. It gives them one child's opportunity to get to camp. And when they've gotten there, they hear the gospel, they learn life skills, they have in-depth conversations with counselors who are with them and kind of mentoring them throughout the week. And as Tom, you were inferring, when the week is over, they may have been a little gun shy getting in there, but when the week is over, they're clinging to these counselors. They're like, we don't exactly want to go home. Like, it's been the most magical thing they've ever experienced.
2: There are tears when they have to get back on the bus, and a lot of them come back the following year, and many of the kids stay in touch over the course of the next year, supporting each other, building each other up, and saying, let's get together at the cabin next year. Yeah. So it is a life-changing experience.
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1: Hi, Kevin McCullough. I don't know what childhood was like for you, but for me, there were two big things on the calendar every year that I couldn't wait to get to. In the fall, I couldn't wait till Christmas break and Christmas Day. It was the celebration of everything good about Jesus coming to earth and having some time off from school. And in the spring, I couldn't wait until we were done with the school year so that I got to go to a Christian camp where I made friends that I still have to this point in life, where I got to eat some of the most delicious food I've ever had. I got to experience bonfires and see the stars at night, study the Bible lakefront as the sun would set, and be part of meaningful teaching and learning about my faith. This was my experience as a young person going to a Christian camp when I was little. And now my kids get to go to those as well, and they look forward to them every year. It's just the most fun thing. And when Angel Tree from Prison Fellowship came to me and said, Kevin, we would like to provide that same experience for about 162 kids that would not have that experience otherwise because their parents are incarcerated. Their parents went to prison for crimes that they committed, but now their parents have completed a Bible study in prison and have requested the opportunity for their child to go to a Christian camp, maybe break the cycle of crime in their family. I said, how can I help? And they said, Kev, just tell people about Angel Tree. For $200, you can give one of these children a full week of camp, a full week of camp with all that included for just $200. And friends, you're going to be introducing them to Jesus, many of them for the very first time. 888-206-2794. 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Will you provide it for one? 888-206-2794. 888-206-2794. 888-206-2794. Or go to thatkevinshow.com and click the Angel Tree banner at the top of the page.
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1: All right, Kevin, glad to have you with us. Final thought for the day, and thank you again for those of you that are helping us get kids of incarcerated prisoners into Angel Tree Camp. It makes such a difference. And I'm reminded of that, and you can do that, by the way, at thatkevinshow.com. Click the banner at the top of the page. I'm reminded of that through one of the big headlines today, because The verdict came down in the case of Carmelo Anthony in the stabbing death of Austin Metcalf. And these are a couple of kids that were in high school together, and they had a confrontation, and Carmelo Anthony stabbed Metcalf in the chest during an altercation between the two teens at a team tent in Kuykendall Stadium in Frisco, Texas. Anthony's 19 years old. This happened when they were both 17, I believe. But here's the jury found him guilty, and he's going to get 35 years in prison, I think, for the killing. 35 years in prison for killing his classmate in cold blood. Just stabbed him through the heart, killed him. All right, so that's what the jury came out with. People have been responding to this in kind of remarkably crazy ways, in my opinion. People saying that he didn't deserve any punishment for killing one of his classmates, that there should have been no punishment at all. And people don't even point out that Carmelo wasn't even supposed to be in the place where the murder took place, and the reason that he killed Austin Metcalf was because Austin had asked him to move on. But it was supposed to be a restricted area for just the people that were supposed to be there, and Carmelo didn't like that. So Cardi B, you know, the great intellectual bastion that she is, she put up on her social media yesterday, wow, just freaking wow. I like her command of the English language. It's so powerful. Wow, just freaking wow. Disgusting. This is not justice. This is trying to make an example with three exclamation points behind it. Well, there's been a few people that have responded to that, including Zeke Arkham, a former NYPD officer, African-American, and current host of Reasonable Suspicion podcast. And he responded to Cardi by saying this, trying to make an example? Yes, Cardi, stabbing people is bad. And we should make stabbing people as unattractive as possible. It might cause people to think before they stab someone. Thanks, I think, is his post. And friends, we've talked a lot about evil on today's show. We talked about embedded evil yesterday. If an entire community can come around somebody and say, hey, we know you murdered this person in cold blood, but, you know, power to our community or something as the theme, then you shouldn't have to face consequences for it. Friends, that sends a very dangerous signal, because if you think that won't increase the number of future deaths, it will do nothing but increase them. You have to have accountability. You have to be truthful. Things have to be transparent. I don't think there's any question that he was the one that had the knife and he was the one that stuck it into Austin and that he's the one that did it however many times he did it until Austin died. And there were a room full of people that also saw it. So you have evidence, you have material evidence, fingerprints, timing, you have eyewitnesses, you have all kinds of things going on. But the bottom line is, what he did was take a life, an innocent human life, a life that had the Imago Dei stamped on the inside of it, just like Carmelo does. And what we don't want to have happen is kids grow up and be Carmelo. We want to get them before they turn into that. That's why Angel Tree matters. Go to thatkevinshow.com. 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
5: If you be still and yada, the word is be still and know that I am God. The word know in Hebrew is yada. It's a very cool word. It means be still. Say the world's blowing up around me and all this stuff's caving in on me and everything's gone wrong. God says be still and yada. The word means discover who I am in the moment.
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4: 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You know, we've all felt it. Disappointment, it's a normal part of life. But if we handle it well, it can actually make us spiritually stronger and wiser. You see, disappointment comes when reality doesn't match what we've hoped for. Maybe we're expecting too much from people or wanting life to go a certain way. We could avoid disappointment by avoiding risks or relationships, but that's certainly not the life that God intends for us. So today, Pastor Jack teaches that disappointment can reveal what is really in our hearts. A thankful heart prepares for disappointment, and uniting our will to God's will strengthens our faith and trust in Him. Now, with his message called Discipline of Disappointment, here's pastor and Bible teacher Jack Hibbs.
5: The disciplines of disappointment is preparing for the disappointments of life. We need to prepare for them. We need to prepare for them. And you need to be able to think mature thoughts about that. It requires us to grow up in spiritual matters when we talk about disappointment. How do we handle them? How do we deal with disappointments? Well, it requires you and I to grow up spiritually regarding spiritual matters. Listen, this is going to sound harsh, but man, do I believe this? There is literally no biblical excuse for you and I to whine or complain about, why did God have me lose my job? Notice how God always gets blamed for everything. First of all, people lose their jobs. Did you know that? It happens. You want to take it a little deeper? You can be in this room tonight, in the sanctuary, the most right-on, godly Christian on the planet. And your child dies. It would be completely biblically incorrect for you to stop and say, how could this happen? We say things like that and we get disappointed horrifically because we view it wrong. We somehow think that maybe because we're Christians, we're exempt from certain pain, from certain disappointment. Not so. The truth of the matter is you and I need to know our Bibles. Everything, listen, everything that happens in your life and my life is pre-programmed to be answered in this book. Every one of us, every human being that has ever lived, the answer to life's disappointments is in the Word of God, guaranteed. This book is the answer to your soul's quest. Well, I don't know why God. Answer is in the book. Honestly, look, none of us are exempt from this. When I'm tempted to say, I don't know why the Lord just doesn't bring fire down and have him consume that guy. The answer is in the book. God says, when I calm down, I'm slow to anger. I'm patient. Back off, Jack. Vengeance is mine. I shall repay, saith the Lord. You see? But we tithe, we serve, we've brought our kids up in the Lord, and our daughter's gone to college and has turned into a socialist, communist, liberal, whack nut, maniac, goofball, anti-Christ, anti-American, and I'm paying for it all person. Listen, this world's dangerous. This world has fallen. And you're disappointed, I understand that. But what does God say? God would answer you tonight and say, pray, fast, for this kind does not come out without much fasting and prayer. Send your kid off to college, they get possessed or something, I don't know. But we need to grow up and mature up. God's word says this in 2 Timothy 2:15. This is for everybody. Study, that's the Bible, to show yourself approved unto God, a workman that needs not be ashamed, rightly dividing the word of truth, but shun or put off profane and vain babblings, for they will increase unto more ungodliness. Is that not the age we live in? We need to know the Bible. What's the answer? Study the Bible. My nephew's in college, and he's got a full ride baseball. He's a great kid. And I'm having a ball with him in college because he's texting me. I don't know if he's doing his homework at all. He's a very smart guy. Maybe he's getting along just fine, but I'm telling you, it's cool. He's texting me all the time. I'm talking to this guy right now about the Bible, and he's asking me about this, about Scripture. What's the answer? And it was cute. I was in a board meeting these last 2 days, and you know, we all have our phones. It looks like nobody's paying attention to each other in the meeting because everyone's going like this. It's horrible. But I'm giving him these verses and... Well, now the guy says this. What verse? What should I do now? This verse. And 1,000 miles away. Boom. The answer's in the Bible. And you study to show yourself approved unto God. The Bible says in Ephesians 4:15... Speak the truth in love, that you may grow up in all things into him who is the head, even Christ, from which whom the whole body, that's the church, joined and knit together by every joint, supplies according to the effective working by which every part does its share. That's the body of Christ. Some of us are mouths, some of us are brains, some of us are elbows, some of us are knees. But we're the body of Christ, and causes to grow the body, edifying itself in love. This, he says, I say, therefore, and testify in the Lord, that you should no longer walk as the rest of the Gentiles or unbelievers walk, in the futility of their mind. Listen to this. Sounds like today's news. Watch. Having their understanding darkened, being alienated from the life of God, because of the ignorance that is in them, because of the blindness of their heart. That's not you. That's not you at all. Also this, preparing for disappointments of life causes us to see God's unwavering faithfulness. Man, this is true. If you've ever gone through a trial and a difficulty, if you be still, and yada, the word is be still and know that I am God. The word know in Hebrew is yada. It's a very cool word. It means be still. Say the world's blowing up around me and all this stuff's caving in on me and everything's gone wrong. God says be still. And yada, the word means discover who I am in the moment. You know when you go, God says, now calm down. Know who I am right now at that moment. Yes. His unwavering faithfulness. The Bible is full of accounts and events that prove that unless man is led and guided by God, things don't go very well. Why? Because God alone is the one who is unwaveringly faithful to us. Proverbs 16:25 says, there's a way that seems right to a man, but the end of that way is death. Man. The Bible says in Hebrews 4:16, let us therefore come boldly to the throne of grace. His unwavering faithfulness, church, is awesome. Secondly, it develops within us a happy and thankful spirit. Did you know that if you prepare for disappointments? So what do you mean by that? I'll just say this very quickly. The Bible tells us over and over again to be thankful. Being thankful. I've never been, Lisa and I, we've never been more thankful than right now in our lives. Why? I'm going to venture to say you've never been more thankful than right now. Why? When you eat, aren't you thankful? When you wake up in the morning, you guys, most of us, if not all of us, have beds. And if you don't have a bed, you're probably, I don't know what's going on. Think of it, you got shoes or flip-flops, you got something on your feet. It's amazing. I'm so thankful. Like never before. And when you're thankful, it causes you to have a happy heart, and it prepares you for disappointments. Now, please don't leave this sanctuary tonight and say, well, you know, yeah, look, my car's this flat tire. Well, I should have known. You don't walk around like Eeyore. Well, there you have it. Another huge problem. You know, like Debbie Downer or whatever that thing is everything is probably going to die of cancer now. You know, there's people like that. They need this message. But that's not being prepared for disappointment. To be thankful for whatever God allows you to have is a glorious thing. And then third, we'll end with this third point. Listen, the disciplines of disappointment. How do we overcome the disappointments? That's what I want to know. How do we overcome them? Three ways. Number one, uniting our will to God's will. I'm disappointed. Okay, are you disappointed tonight? Not your will be done, but His will be done. Unite your will to God's will. Father, I'm disappointed. Give me the right vision. Give me the right understanding. Cause my will to be in line with your will. That's important.
8: 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And now, let's get back to today's message. 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
5: By uniting our will to God's will, I have discovered in preparing for this study, thinking deep thoughts, that I almost 100% of the time pre-cast, set myself up for disappointment when I don't look to God's will. I'm going to do this. Have you ever had that thought? I'm going to do it. You know what I'm going to do? I'm going to do this. Talk to God about it. What for? See, I think this is going to make me happy or us happy, and we're going to go do it. And then crash. I need to unite my will to God's will. Also, number two, by prioritizing the words and people in our lives. You say, what does that mean? How do we overcome disappointments? Listen, this is just going to be right down to street level. There are some people in your life, perhaps, you ought not to be hanging around with. Just cut it off. Because listen, you will become like the people you hang out with. You say, well, Pastor, I'm a wonderful, strong Christian. I hang around with a bunch of losers, a bunch of non-believers, and I'm going to lead them all to Christ. You can witness to them. You can fly in there and drop your bombs like a Christian, so to speak, and fly out of there, which I think is wise. But you hang out with them? The Bible says that their conduct will corrupt you. Now, the gospel's not fragile. But when you hang around people who say, come on, come on, oh, come on. You say, no, I'm a Christian. Come on, come on. Eventually, listen, they're going to wear you down. Listen, what fellowship does light have with darkness? You can witness to them, but look, if they don't want you to tell them about God, but they want you to go, hey, man, just drive us home. When we get totally plastered, we can look to you to be the one that drives us home. You are flirting with disaster. Watch out. Get away from those who do not build you up in Christ. See, man, but I work with a bunch of non-believers. That's why you're here right now. And that's why you read your Bible every day and talk to God. You get pumped up. You get built up. You go back into the world tomorrow. You be a witness for Jesus. Okay? And you're dropping those spiritual bombs all day long. Lord, there's Fred over there at the copy machine. Save him. Freak him out, God. I'm serious. I'm dead serious. I'm not joking about what I'm saying. I worked 13 years at Baxter Healthcare, and I would do that very thing. There's so-and-so God. He's a full-blown atheist. Cause something to go on in his life that causes him to cry out to you. I told you guys this years ago. We are right in the middle of an experiment, and there's this guy. I'm not going to say, I mean, his name. I remember the moment I can tell you what it looks like. He's standing there, and we're working, and he was the boss of the experiment. So we're all doing the stuff, and he's telling this off-color joke. Hey, you know what? Hey, listen to this. And he's, and remember the Whittier Narrows earthquake? Yeah. Boom! Earthquake hit. The guy went from cussing to instantly saying, somebody pray! Somebody pray! At least he knew enough that his prayers would never be heard. He says, somebody pray!

I want you to get fixed right now by the Holy Spirit. This is a decision that you have to make. You've got to give your hurt and disappointments to God and leave it with Him. I want you to get real quiet for a second. I want you to just bow your head, close your eyes, and just as these thoughts come into your mind, you make them your prayer. Let's do business before the throne of grace right now. Many people, maybe you're here tonight and you're wounded and you're hurt by being abused or injured by those who you once trusted in life. I don't know, maybe when you were younger. And the younger you are, the worse it is because you trusted people when you were younger. You've learned to become cynical. You've learned to become bitter. And you've got unhealed disappointments. You're bitter, you're hurt. And you don't even like to hear that, but you know that when the challenge comes to you of hope and trust to get up and to make yourself like Jesus, vulnerable to those around you, you recoil at that. I understand. You withdraw. But that's one of Satan's tricks, to sterilize you. Maybe you have dad hurts in your life. Mom hurts, or brother or sister hurts, or maybe a friend has hurt you really bad. And whatever it is, maybe molestation or violence, I don't know, or abandonment. I read today that this one factor of disappointment was a person who had been adopted and felt angry all their life because they were given away. And they viewed it from the bottom up instead of from the top down. And maybe tonight you're viewing things from the bottom up and you're constantly, perpetually disappointed. Stop right now and start viewing it from God's perspective. And here's the fix. Father, I pray right now for these that are here, and I pray this, that they would take on, Father, your mantle. And Lord, that you'd open up their eyes to see that our warfare is not of the flesh. And that these weapons that we have are of the Spirit. Lord, that you would bless every one of us right now, to cast down these imaginations that challenge, Lord, the place of Jesus in our hearts. That tonight, Father, you would sweep across this sanctuary and set people free. There are men in here tonight that have never felt the love of a father, or women in here that never felt the love of a father. And there's anger or bitterness. There's sons and daughters in here that have never felt the caress of a loving mother. I don't know. And we want to believe that we've just put it out and it's done, but the truth of the matter is, there's bitterness in our hearts. And Lord, I pray that right now, right where we're sitting, that we'd cast all our care upon Jesus. That Lord, we would turn to you, the anchor of our soul. And Father, that we would all be anxious for nothing from this moment further, but in everything by prayer and supplication with thanksgiving, we would make our request known unto you, God, so that the peace of God would surround us and surpass all human understanding and guard or garrison our hearts and minds through that name that we pray, that name above all names, Jesus Christ. Lord, heal. Lord, wash away. Lord, speak. We release to you tonight our disappointments. And we ask tonight for your renewal of our lives. Thank you for dying on the cross for our sins, Jesus, and having been risen from the dead to set us free from all power of sin and death, that Jesus Christ is our only hope, and he's the only one we need.

0: call out to him tonight. In Jesus' name, amen.
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6: Our first round of rain's moving out of the area, but we're going to see some more showers and thunderstorms this afternoon. We hit a high temperature of 80 degrees. That rain starts coming late this afternoon, and it will bring more thunderstorms with it. Some of those could bring some strong damaging winds during the afternoon and evening hours. Tomorrow morning, a low of 72. We hit a high of 91, so hotter tomorrow, but that's going to be fuel for more thunderstorms. Stronger thunderstorms developing tomorrow afternoon and tomorrow evening. Could see, again, damaging winds. We'll do that again on Friday. I'm StormGuides.live meteorologist Stephen Parr.
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16: A branch doesn't have to work hard to produce fruit. All it has to do is stay connected to the trunk, the vine, and fruit happens naturally. I'm the vine, you're the branches. Stay connected to me and you will bear much fruit. Apart from me, you can do nothing.
17: That's Pastor John Burke, and he joins us again today on Focus on the Family with Jim Daly, and I'm John Fuller.
15: John, I'm so excited to have John Burke back with us. He's been here a number of times, but last time we talked about how we can trust God with our hopes and our dreams, and really our deepest longings are found in Jesus. And when we can understand that, it changes our life. And John gave us some ideas on reorienting our minds and connecting with God so that we can be in tune with the things he desires for us, the good gift giver, if I could say it that way. If you missed any part of it, man, get to the website, download it, get the smartphone app. You can listen that way. But today we're going to dive a little deeper into that content based on his book, Soul Revolution.
17: And John Burke is the pastor and founder of Gateway Church in Austin, Texas. He and his wife, Kathy, have an adult son and an adult daughter. And his book, Soul Revolution, How Imperfect People Became All God Intended, is indeed the foundation for our conversation.
15: John, welcome back.
16: Oh, great to be back.
15: It's good to see you. And let's pick up from last time. You talked about the 60-60 experiment. So for those that didn't hear it, give us a quick briefing on what the 60-60 experiment's all about.
16: Yeah, so the context, like we talked about last time, is that we all have deep longings, we have hopes, we have dreams. They're not bad. But oftentimes, we settle for too little. You know, it's as C.S. Lewis said, you know, many times it's not that we desire too much, we settle for too little. Hmm. And God actually wants to give us the deepest longings of our hearts, the love and the joy and the peace and patience and kindness, all these things that things from out there can't give us. But it only comes from intimate relationship with God. And in fact, that's what we were created for.
18: Yeah.
16: We weren't created to do life apart from the very source of life and love and goodness. Mm. He created us for that. So the Christian walk really is simple. It's incredibly simple. And Jesus said this his last night on earth in John 15:5. He said, look, I'm the vine, like I'm the trunk of the tree, you know, the vine. You're the branches. Stay connected to me and you will bear much fruit. Apart from me, you can do nothing. So what that means is this is the one thing that we've got to pay attention to. And you can find this all throughout Scripture. You know, in Galatians chapter 5, walk by the Spirit and you won't carry out the desires of the flesh, but the fruit of the Spirit, love, joy, peace, all that will grow naturally. And that's what he's saying. So for 60 days, you set a beeper to go off, your alarm on your smartphone, or we have an app that does it, that'll ding your phone and bring up a verse reminding you of how to stay connected or what God wants in this relationship. Or maybe you just put sticky notes in your car and on your computer, just as a reminder. And what you're trying to do is change your habit from going through the hours of the day, the moments of the day, forgetting about God, who's there with you.
18: Or distracted.
16: Yeah. Or not listening,
18: right,
16: and responding.
18: John, let me ask you this. As a pastor, I'm sure you have counseled many, many people that fit this description. But I want to really speak to that person that this is true of, and that is the person that's trying to satisfy longings that are artificial. It might be success, money, houses, cars, relationship, you know, the beautiful wife, whatever. And how when they reach it, how it doesn't meet the need. And speak to that individual. And even in the church, you know, someone who's made a commitment to Christ, it's sometimes hard to shake those habits of what you're actually going after and how to get better oriented around exactly what you're saying, opening your heart so the Lord can help meet the deeper longings of your life. I mean, some people might not even know what those longings are. That's how distracted they can be.
16: Yeah, and I think the other part is we don't stay connected to the Lord because we fear that if I do, he's going to fill in the blank.
18: Huh.
16: So this was my old fear, right? I was an engineer. I had a dream and a goal to start my own, get an MBA, start my own company, be rich and successful. Because that was what I was trained is success.
18: Sure.
16: Okay. Well, then my dad did that, but it killed him.
18: Huh.
16: He died. He died from cancer, but he also struggled with alcoholism.
18: Just overworked.
16: He struggled with stress. He had ulcers. Mm. And on his deathbed, he said to me, John, I'd give it all back if I could just have my health and my family.
18: Hmm.
16: He knew the Lord, but he didn't know how to walk with the Lord.
18: Abide in him.
16: He didn't know how to abide, how to stay connected. And as a result, there were a lot of wounds. You know, his father abandoned their family. He was abusive. There was just a lot of wounds from the past my dad had never worked through. And I mean, I didn't realize this. And this is the thing. Our deepest longings are really trying to answer a few questions. Am I lovable? Or am I loved? And do I have worth? Do I have value? Do I have purpose? And really, we're trying to get those questions answered. The shallow strategies oftentimes are like, we're trained or we come up with an idea that if I'm successful, if I have a husband who looks like this or does this or is this status, or if I have a wife who, you know, looks like this or does, or kids, or, you know, you can fill it in with a thousand things.
18: Sure.
16: But those end up subtly becoming idols. In other words, they become the singular most important thing, and they distract us, just like you were saying, from the one thing that Jesus said is necessary, right? And that is
19: relationship with the Lord, walking moment by moment with the Lord.
18: Yeah.
19: And so I think the thing I would say is, don't worry about changing all your dreams. They're bad, or your hopes are bad. They're not necessarily
18: right.
19: at all. Focus on walking day by day for 60 days and just see if you don't end up going, oh my gosh, this way of doing life with God is so much better.
17: Yeah.
18: You had a story in the book about going skiing with your college buddies, and you encountered what sounded like, ski bunnies. Who, what happened in that story, and what was the outcome?
19: Yeah. So,
18: and what state were you in? Colorado?
19: Colorado.
18: Okay, good.
19: Crested Butte, okay. To be specific.
18: Mm-hmm. Yeah, excellent.
19: Yeah.
18: It's a great ski spot.
19: Yeah, it's a great ski spot. And so we were single, college, met these three girls, and, we were trying to show off. And
18: Texans.
19: Yeah, and Texans. And if you don't know, Coloradans have a love-hate relationship with Texans. Mm.
18: But they love Texans who think they can ski really well.
19: Yeah, and so we didn't know, but these girls were like leading us into the trap, right? And okay. So they're like, okay, you can ski, let's go skiing. So they take us up to the backside, and it's this big bowl, probably 2 feet of powder, 3 feet of powder.
18: Crazy.
19: 70 degrees. I mean, it looked like a straight down drop. So they said to me, you can't fear. You have to go like you're falling down the mountain, plunge, and then use the speed to control your speed. So I start, but I'm terrified. So I lean back. Well, that's the worst thing you can do.
18: Boom.
19: And I snowball for 200 yards.
18: Yeah.
19: Right. And then I have to climb back up 100 yards to get my skis and put them back on. And she comes back and she's like, no. If you give in to fear, you're not going to be able to do this. You have to like throw yourself down the mountain, and then you'll be able to control your speed. It seemed counterintuitive.
18: Right. I'd be right with you.
19: But I did it.
18: Yeah.
19: I did it that time. I leaned down the mountain, and I didn't fight the speed, and I started to then turn, and it was the most fun I've ever had. It was a thrill.
18: Mm.
19: This 60-60 experiment, doing life moment by moment with Jesus, is the same. So here's what I challenge people to do. For 60 days, you have to go all out in complete willingness to
18: lean
19: do
18: in.
19: His will.
18: Yeah.
19: But I'm telling you, after watching thousands of people do this experiment for 60 days, nobody ever says who goes all out, oh, I wish I hadn't done that.
18: Hmm.
19: Nobody. It's always,
18: well, that's a good guarantee.
19: Oh my gosh.
18: Yeah.
19: God is real. He loves me and cares about me. I couldn't believe the things I experienced, the way God showed up, the way he led me, the joy, the peace, and the way he takes care of the little things.
18: Yeah.
19: When I just focus on the one thing Jesus said is most important, abide in me, you'll bear much fruit. Apart from me, nothing.
18: John, that is so good. In the book, you share how you responded at a crucial time when a friend of yours, Jerry, really needed you. How did God work in that situation?
19: So I'm sitting there doing emails one day, and I was working on a message, and I was on a deadline, and I have this thought go into my head. I wonder where Jerry is. Jerry was not a Christian. He and his girlfriend had started coming to our church, and I hadn't seen him in a while, and I don't know why I had that thought.
18: Huh.
19: And I thought, why did I think that, Lord? And then I was like, I'm busy. And so I go back to writing my message, and I have the thought again.
18: Mm-hmm.
19: And it was kind of like, email Jerry. It's like, I don't even know if I had Jerry's email, and I don't have time to email Jerry. I go back to working again. It usually takes three times for me. I don't know why.
18: but it's
19: kind of slow.
18: It's like a relationship, somebody asking you to do something.
19: Well,
18: that's what the impression.
19: And
18: hey, can you do this?
19: And many times my first thought is, was that just my dumb thought?
18: Right.
19: And oftentimes it is. It's a thought that's out of the blue.
18: Right.
19: And you've got to learn to go, Lord, is that you? It's kind of like the Samuel, Lord, here I am.
18: So it comes back a second time.
19: So it comes back a second time. I keep ignoring, comes back a third time.
18: Uh-huh.
19: And so I'm like, okay, you know what? I don't know what this is, but in faith, and this is the key. Learning how to hear the voice of God requires faith. Hebrews 11:6. Without faith, it's impossible to please God.
18: Right.
19: Right? So I emailed Jerry. Hey, Jerry, haven't seen you in a while. Hope you're okay. Just was thinking about you. Stopped and prayed for you. Let me know if I can do anything for you. Shot it off. Well, the next day, his girlfriend, who Jerry lived with, got that as she had just taken him home from the hospital, having tried to commit suicide the day I wrote that email.
18: Mm-hmm. The day the Lord was nudging.
19: The day the Lord nudged me.
18: Yeah, amazing.
19: She saw it as an act of God. They came in and he unloaded all the guilt and burden that he's carried, because basically he started dating his brother's girlfriend. It tore their relationship apart because his brother was in love, and he felt incredible guilt, and it just drove him, and he didn't know the forgiveness of the Lord.
18: Right.
19: So I shared the gospel with him. He came to Christ. The Lord turned his life around. It was amazing because of one little prompting thought.
18: Yeah. Think of that.
19: And that's the adventure we get to go on with the Lord.
17: Mm. Well, we're inviting you to go on a journey with God and to be used by him, as John was just describing. The book that we're talking about today on Focus on the Family is written by John Burke. It's called Soul Revolution, How Imperfect People Become All God Intended. And we're making that available to you. Just give us a call, 800, the letter A in the word family, or stop by focusonthefamily.com/broadcast.
18: John, that can be one of the big barriers, is moving toward people with the right attitude. You're in the 60-60 experiment. You're asking the Lord every 60 minutes, okay, Lord, what, checking in, where do I need to go? And boom, that thought hits you, contact so-and-so. Okay, well, I'm not sure if that's the Lord, but in faith, I'm going to make that happen. And, you know, these could be relationships that have historic conflict in them or something. So kind of bundling those thoughts together, the concept of moving toward people for some can be really intimidating.
19: Well, and it can be past conflict, or it could be present conflict.
18: Or just fear.
19: Yeah. And one of the things in the book I talk about, using the Lord's Prayer as a model.
18: Yeah, let's talk about that.
19: Well, and it leads in, because, again, it's not being formal. It's just realizing the Lord's Prayer is really a model. Our Father who art in heaven, holy is your name. In other words, you're greater than I can possibly imagine, better than I can possibly imagine. I'm going to trust you. That's the sentiment. And then the second, you know, your kingdom come, your will be done on earth as it is in heaven. Okay, that's a prayer. Now, Jesus taught us to pray that because God's will is not done mostly on earth. This is what we're trying to do in the 60-60 experiment, is change it from the way we typically will things to be done and allow God's will to actually work in us. Now, here's the thing. Love requires willingness and free will. And so God doesn't force himself on us. Many times he waits for our willingness. And so the responding in obedience, the radical response in those moments throughout the day, it does require humbling ourselves in trust. I think about my own personal experience when our kids were little. We were in the middle as a church of doing the 60-60 experiment. So my watch was going off, you know, beeping every 60 minutes to remind me to stay connected each moment of the day. We go down to the beach, and the kids are little. We stay up late swimming. We get up the next morning, and I had this plan in my head of how the day was going to go. We had to get back. It was Sunday. So we would get up, you know, get ready. We'd be out on the beach by 10. We would enjoy, you know, the afternoon. We'd hit the road by 2 because we had to get back and get ready for school and everything else. And it's 10 o'clock, 11 o'clock, 12 o'clock. You know, we're all grumpy because we didn't sleep well. We're in a cramped little hotel. The dog and the dog's bark kept us up all night. We're all getting on each other's nerves, but I was doing a really good job of being patient.
18: Let me tell you.
19: Now, my wife disagreed.
17: Oh, man, am I feeling this.
19: But she was wrong. So you get the picture, right?
18: Yes.
19: But I really felt like I had, like, we were all getting on each other's nerves. The kids were crying and upset, and I was trying to be so patient. And like, but now it's noon. It's 2 hours past plan.
18: Right. Time to go.
19: I.e., my will be done. So anyway, my wife finally confronted me. She says, "You're being so impatient." Well, I was like, "What? Don't you realize how patient I've been for 2 hours?
18: You've not noticed?"
19: Yes. And And it just, you know, so then we started getting in. We were all in.
18: Yeah.
19: And right as we're in the middle of it, what do you think happened? The stinking beeper goes off on my watch.
18: The 6060.
19: The 6060. And I'm not kidding. In my mind, I said, sorry, Lord, can't connect right now. I'm busy.
17: Yeah, not this time.
18: And I certainly don't want accountability.
19: I do not want. And that is exactly what happens, right? Yeah. And what I realized is in that moment, it was like my wound, my pride, my way, it was blocking my spirit from even wanting to consider what the Lord wanted. Mm-hmm. His will be done, right?
18: Yeah.
19: And I literally had to, and it was only because this verse from Scripture kept coming to my mind. Again, I think it was the Lord's prompting. God opposes the proud, but he gives grace to the humble. Humble yourselves, therefore, under God's mighty hand, and he will lift you up.
18: Yeah.
19: I kept hearing that, and I was like, ugh, should have never memorized that scripture.
18: They always come back to bite us.
19: Yeah. But I went for a walk, and I just calmed down, and I was able to say, and sometimes this is what you have to say, Lord, I can't do it for them, but I'll do it for you.
18: Mm, that's good.
19: That's obedience. That's abide in my love. And how do you abide in my love? You know how much God loves us, a depth that we can't fathom, how high, how low, how wide, how deep. But we only have one thing to offer him in love, our will, in any one moment.
18: Mm-hmm.
19: So I said, okay, I'll do it as an act of love for you. And I went back and I apologized. Even though I wasn't wrong, they were wrong.
18: I could see it went deep.
19: Still got to go through forgiveness there,
18: yeah,
19: don't
18: right.
19: I? No, but that is the reality.
18: Yeah.
19: So that's your kingdom come, your will be done. And what we're doing in these moments throughout the day in the 60-60 is we're changing our habit of just letting our pride and our will be done. And we're actually following his, and we're seeing it's better. It was better. We went out and had a great day the rest of the day.
17: So you did have resolution.
19: They apologized too, once I led. Hmm. But leadership often requires humbling yourself, right?
18: Yeah, and I think in that 60-60 experiment, one of the things is just getting to know the voice of the Lord. And it doesn't need to be a shameful thing or an embarrassing thing. No. If you haven't practiced this, it takes a little time to say, okay, is that just me thinking that, or is that really the Holy Spirit nudging me? In fact, you had a story in the book about Kathy. You guys, I think, were in Russia. And something at a nice restaurant occurred or something. So fill in the blanks.
19: Well, we were living in post-communist Russia. So it was right after the fall of the Soviet Union. We moved to Leningrad. We left St. Petersburg, same city. We were there when it changed.
18: They changed names. Yeah.
19: But during that time, it was hyperinflation, just horrible economic crash.
18: Yeah.
19: So anyway, we were at a Christmas break out in Switzerland for a conference. So we're having this, we go to this really nice restaurant, steakhouse in Switzerland. And we've been eating, you know, borscht and potatoes and cucumbers. You couldn't get much.
18: Right.
19: And so we're having this incredible meal, you know, and just loving it. And my wife couldn't eat. She has a huge mercy gift.
18: Right.
19: That's not my problem.
18: Right. But you married opposites.
19: Yes. She helps me. She helps me with the Lord's heart for people. And so she couldn't eat. I'm like, why aren't you eating? She goes, I can't eat this beautiful meal, knowing some of our Russian friends, the parents in married student housing, can't even get milk for their kids. We've got to do something to help them.
18: Huh.
19: And so we stopped and we prayed around the meal. And we just said, Lord, if this prompting that Kathy's feeling, we were all like, God, are we supposed to do something? Then tell us, show us.
18: Yeah.
19: And we spent the rest of the night brainstorming, well, maybe we could find trucks in Finland, and we could truck food in from Finland. We can raise money from churches in the United States. We started to develop this plan. Well, we get back that next week to our flat. We lived in a Russian flat apartment, and there was a phone message waiting for us. And we call, and it was an organization that had a C-110 military transport plane flying in a whole cargo load of food, enough to feed 2,000 families for 3 months. Their contact had turned out to be mafia. They heard we were Americans living there. Is there any way we could possibly help them distribute the food?
18: That's crazy.
19: Crazy.
17: My goodness.
19: And so we ended up being able to not only, you know, meet the needs physically, but we were able to share Christ with all of them and tell them about the God who cares about their needs, physical and spiritual. It was amazing. But again, this is the adventure God wants to lead us on. And sometimes it's amazing like that. Like he wants to do something through us, but we have to be willing to just seek his will and then willing to act. Sometimes it's real simple.
18: Yeah. And I like that through both days you've talked about that, keeping things simple, that the gospel is simple. It's not easy.
19: No,
18: but
19: it's the hardest thing.
18: It's the hardest thing.
19: No, really.
18: It is simple.
19: That's why the 60-60 experiment is for 60 days. We're trying to reorient our habit of not doing this one thing Jesus said is necessary.
18: Yeah.
19: Getting distracted by everything else.
18: Everything else. And I think that's where I want to end with this last question. That person, maybe they don't even feel worthy. That's so much the guilt that the enemy lays on our heart that, you know, we couldn't possibly be noticed by God because we're so unworthy.
19: Yeah.
18: Think of the things that you've done and the way that you've acted and the thoughts that you've had.
19: Right.
18: I'm trying to hit all the checklists.
19: Or still have. Struggle with.
18: But the Lord's good with all that. He just wants that relationship. And those things will take care of themselves when you stay grafted into the vine. That's
19: absolutely
18: the point. Absolutely. And so speak to that person that continually has that loop playing in their head and they don't know that they can get out of the rut.
19: That's a lie from the enemy of your soul trying to keep you in the trap he's got you in, which is I've struggled with my own sin patterns and even addictions in my past as I was coming to faith in Christ. And I remember that. I remember what would happen is I would want to do well and I would try and then I would fail. And then I would hear in my head, man, you're disgusting. God is he's so displeasing you. He didn't want to hear from you until you can clean up your act.
18: Right.
19: So you know what I'd do? I'd stay away from God. The only one who, as I abide, can produce the fruit in my life.
18: Right.
19: So you see, the irony is when we try to do it without God, we stay stuck.
18: Right.
19: And that is the evil one's intent. He lies to you about that. So if you're feeling that, memorize what I memorized. Romans 8:1. There is now no condemnation for those who are in Christ Jesus. Right?
18: It's pretty straightforward.
19: No condemnation.
17: What a terrific reminder from John Burke today on Focus on the Family with Jim Daly. Staying connected to God is one of the best things you can do to stay strong in your faith. He is the source of all life, and we hope you've been encouraged and inspired to seek him out today in a fresh way.
18: I really love what John Burke shared in this conversation, especially the idea of connecting with the Lord every 60 minutes. And this is what Focus on the Family stands for. This is the bedrock of our ministry, is a relationship with Christ so that you can flourish in this life. That doesn't mean everything will be perfect, but you'll be able to weather the storms of life knowing you aren't alone. And if you're not sure where to start, give us a call. We're here for you. We even have a team of caring Christian counselors who can help you find hope and healing.
17: Another great resource is Pastor John Burke's inspiring book, Soul Revolution, How Imperfect People Become All God Intended. And we have that book here at the ministry.
18: I also want to recommend that book if you want to deepen your faith. You'll spend 60 days intentionally experiencing God in everyday life and discover a deeper connection, purpose, and transformation your soul has been longing for. And when you support the work of Focus on the Family with a monthly pledge, and any amount is great, we'll send you a copy of that book as our way of saying thank you for partnering with us. If you can't commit to a monthly amount, we get it. We'll send you that book for a one-time gift as well. Let me just tell you, though, when you contribute to the ministry, you're helping people like Marissa, who wrote in to tell us this. Thank you, Focus on the Family, for meeting me in one of the darkest seasons of my life. Through your broadcast, God softened my heart, restored hope where there was despair, and helped my husband and me rebuild our relationship with kindness and respect. The impact was so profound that I became a regular donor so others can experience that same encouragement and hope. Today, our home is calmer, our daughter is happier, and I am deeply grateful for the truth and support that helped me keep fighting for my family.
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18: Exactly, John. 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
25: This is Olga Herman with Daily Minute Prayer. Heavenly Father, the book of Romans is a guide in staying pure, warning us not to let sin reign in our mortal bodies by becoming instruments of sin. The Apostle Paul tells us to present ourselves to God as being alive from the dead and use our bodies for righteousness to God. So sin shall not have dominion over us, since we are not under the law, but under grace. Lord, in a society soaked in sin, with perversion readily available, where even children are exposed, we ask you to speak to each of your people. Because of the Holy Spirit within us, you have given us the power to resist temptations. Your word says, resist the devil and he will flee. Lord, we need a mighty move of your Holy Spirit to sweep through our nation and cleanse every sin so your people can live free of the guilt and shame that perverted pleasure brings. Thank you, Lord, in making us whole and cleansed again. In Jesus' name. Amen.
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0: This is Senior Pastor Jermall Bernard from the Christian Cultural Center, and I want to welcome you to today's message. Wherever you're listening from, at home, in the car, or on the move, I believe this message is going to challenge, inspire, and help you grow. Now let's get into today's message. Come on, I'm speaking to somebody today because some people are in here trying to hold on to a relationship that you got to let go. You're ignoring the signs, or you're not able to read the signs, but most of the time, you ignore the signs. Because you get caught up in the emotions of the relationship, and there has to be some principle-based decisions that's telling you you got to let it go. Or you got to reposition that person. Because where I'm about to go, they can't handle. It's not their fault, but it is their fault. Because they didn't want to grow. They didn't want to mature. I know some parents that says, look, I couldn't get my child in part of the family business because they weren't ready for it. So I had to change the relationship. It's okay. Changing the relationship doesn't change the dynamic of the love. But it puts you in a less vulnerable state because God is doing something with you. Please get this. Please understand this. I'm going to number three.

0: So when the attack comes, when the tension rises, when the pressure hits, what do you say? Not today, Satan. My brother used to say, Satan, get behind me and don't push. So let's finish looking at the movement. There was a declaration, right? There's a declaration of the favor. And then the identity was attacked. And then next thing you know, what happens is the pit. Somebody say the pit. See, when life contradicts the promise, that's the pit. I'll say it again. When life contradicts the promise, that's the pit. Like, Lord, you said, be patient. And for some of us, the pit becomes a place of protection. For some of us, the pit becomes a place of protection. You know how many people I talked to that said, if it wasn't for me ended up in this place, I don't know where I would be. I'd probably be in the grave. But thank God for this pit, because it protected me from that one. So Joseph, let's look at Joseph again. Joseph's brothers grab him, strip him of his coat, and throw him into a pit. Puts him into, you know, slavery. No affirmation. You got favor, but there's no affirmation. No applause. No evidence of favor. Just darkness in the pit. And I need you to feel this moment with me, because some of you are living there right now. You had a word from God. You had a promise from God. You had a sense that God was doing something in your life. And now it feels like you've been dropped into a place that doesn't match with anything that God said. See, but this is the truth. You can be in a low place and still have a high calling. You can be in a low place and still have a high calling. Your calling is not determined by where you currently are. Because the Bible says later that in Genesis 39:2, even in slavery, the Lord was with him. Even in slavery, the Lord was with him. So wait a minute, God, right? Wait, God. God is with him, but he's still in a bad situation. And this is what the kids are asking. You tell me God is good. And then they say all the time, and all the time, God is good, but my situation is not looking too good. Where I'm going and what I'm dealing with is not looking too good. I come home, there's no food in the cabinets. It's not looking too good. My mother's crying because my brother just got arrested and she has no bail money. What's she going to do to get him out of that? Because if he stays in that situation, things are going to get worse. Lord, my situation is not that good. See, but this means God's presence does not always prevent the pit, but it guarantees you won't stay there. It guarantees you won't stay in it. See, just because you're in a pit doesn't mean God changed his mind. I'll say it again. Just because you're in a pit doesn't mean God changed his mind. If you've ever been in a pit, but don't lose your faith, shout, not today, Satan. And this is what we're talking about, because Satan's going to try to use people, use situations to mess you up. There's two enemies, the Satan, but the biggest enemy is self. Number four. This is the fourth movement of Joseph's journey to being blessed and highly favored. It's called the mindset of the favored. The mindset of the favored. Pastor Jamal, what do you mean by that? I'm about to explain. See, Joseph had every reason to become bitter. Come on, think about it. They did him dirty. Come on. How many of you would have been, How many of you are like, oh God, I see what you're doing? Come on, now. How many? Let's be real. Your brothers just abandoned you. They traded you in for what? Because they hated you, and now you're in slavery, and you're being accused of assault, and now you're in a pit eating scraps and stuff like that. And you're gonna be like, oh, God, I see what you're doing. God is good. You won't be saying, won't he do it? Come on, saints. Stop acting like y'all all holy and stuff like that. If you were in Joseph's position, because I know me, I'm like, Lord, we got some things to talk about. Right now, I can't call you good, Lord. Because my situations don't match up to your involvement in my life. Come on, saints. Like, let's be real. This too often we try to fluff up Christianity and make it so good, and then, oh, you disrespect it. No, I'm having a real conversation. Jacob said, I won't let go until you bless my soul. He was wrestling with God. He was going through the process. He wasn't disrespecting God, but there's a conversation that we all have to have with God. Yeah, I go, oh, I don't talk to God like that. No, God, we got to talk. I got a situation here, and I've been praying. I've been asking for you to show up. You're not showing up. What am I going to do? Am I going to leave this belief system? Am I going to turn to getting money my own way? Do I need to get a gun, go still run in the streets? Lord, talk to me. Talk to me, God. I need to hear your voice right now. I'm in this pit. I'm yearning. I'm hurting. I need some help. I need something, Lord. Come on, God. Often we hear, saints, oh, just be patient and have faith, younger. See, patience ain't putting food on my table. Patience ain't getting my brother out of jail. I need something else. See, but Joseph didn't get bitter. He didn't get angry. Because he understood something most people miss. Favor is not a feeling, it's a fact. Favor is not a feeling, it's a fact. See, I love it because Romans chapter 12, 2, it says, be transformed by the renewing of your mind. What does that mean? Before God changes your situation, he changes how you see it. Before he changes your situation, he changes how you see it. If you lose the mindset, you will lose the manifestation. Ready for this? Because you cannot walk in favor thinking like a victim. Matter of fact, turn to your neighbor, say, neighbor. You can't live, oh no, sorry. You cannot walk in favor thinking like a victim. Turn to your other neighbor, say, another neighbor. You can't live in a reality your mind refuses to accept. So let me give you a mindset. In the minute I have left, I would like to give you this framework. Show you what it really means to be blessed and highly favored. Somebody say blessed.
1: Blessed.
0: Somebody say blessed.
1: Blessed.
0: So what does blessed mean? Blessed. Be. Belong. B is belonging before becoming. I don't have to earn this. I already belong to God. That's the mindset we're talking about. My past doesn't hold me back from getting this. I belong to God already. I don't have to earn it. Christ did it on the cross for me. Belonging. L, located in Christ. This is where I reside. My life is not random. I am positioned in him. Somebody say blessed. E, endowed with grace. And this is powerful because what it says is what I have, I didn't deserve. Come on, saints, what I have, I didn't deserve, but God gave it anyway. So when I'm blessed, I'm endowed with grace. I'm empowered to succeed. I got this grace that I didn't deserve. I didn't earn it, but I got it anyway. Somebody say blessed. S, secured, not situational. See, my circumstances may change, but my identity doesn't. Things can change. Things happen. But my identity doesn't change. The second S is set apart for purpose. Somebody say blessed. There's something on my life that is not on everyone else's. There's something on my life that everybody doesn't have. There's something specific and unique to me. I'm blessed. I didn't deserve it, but I got it. I'm blessed. I belong because I'm blessed. I'm located in Christ because I'm blessed. Somebody say blessed. I'm secured. This is not situational. I have no concerns. I'm blessed. Come on, say I'm blessed. You want to say you're blessed and highly favored? This is what you're saying. I belong. I'm blessed. I'm located in Christ. I'm blessed. I'm endowed with grace. I didn't do anything to deserve it, but I got it anyway. I'm secured. It's not situational. Things don't change because of situations. I'm set apart for a purpose. There's something in my life that is not on everybody else's. I'm unique. I'm blessed. I'm empowered to expand. I'm not just blessed to survive. I am blessed to build. Come on, somebody. I'm not empowered to survive. I'm empowered to build. I got something going on. I'm blessed because I'm about to build something great for God. I'm stepping out for God. I'm going to be outside for God, building some stuff, creating a legacy, doing something for my children's children, a heritage. I am blessed. Come on, saints. How many of you are blessed in this house today? Indeed, is declared by God. If God said it, that settles it. Ain't no negotiating it. Ain't no changing it. If I'm blessed, and God said I'm blessed, that settles it. He has blessed me to go out there and represent Christ unapologetically in this world, in spite of what situations happen, in spite of what the news say, in spite of what happens because of my decisions or somebody else's decisions. I'm blessed. I might see a pit, but that's not my residence. I broke down highly too. Let's check out highly. And I did this because I'm like, okay, we got to create something that helps us understand and remind us. And so H is, you know, handpicked by God. So if I'm blessed and highly favored, I am handpicked by God. It wasn't random. I was chosen. Intentional design. There was a purpose on how I was made. Grace for the assignment. Everything I need, God already placed inside of me. I'm going too fast. Are you going to remember this? I. Intentional design. There's a purpose in how I was made. There's a purpose.

0: See, if it's a fact, if it's something that... that's a part of me or who I am, then no matter where I am in my life, no matter what stages I am in my life, if I'm favored, see, because remember, resilient people, people who can bounce back, people who can come out of the ashes, people who come out of the pit, are individuals that look at life positive. Because my question for you is, if you feel you're favored, only when things are good, is that a preference or a conviction?
1: Yes. Yes, sir.
0: L, lifted beyond limitations. Lifted beyond limitations. God will take you. You got it? Do I got to go back? No? All right, okay. God would take me where I couldn't go by myself. I'm telling you. Because this is where, see, it is the favor over your life that when you land at certain places, then you can say, but God. It's favor, it's the favor that initiates the stepping into something like that. And then it's when you land there where you can say, but God. But it's the favor that's in your life that's moving you to do certain things, to have a certain mindset that has you say, but God. Because it's favor that sensitizes you for the move of God. And then why? Yield it in obedience. And why? Favor flows where surrender lives. Favor flows where surrender lives. And why is this so key? Why is it so key? Because there's going to be certain things that you're going to be asked to do that you really don't want to do. But that's where favor is flowing. You're going to ask to speak to some people that you really don't want to speak to. Don't start thinking about those people right now. Start thinking about the favor. Say, Lord, favor. Lord, favor. There's going to be some people that you're going to be asked to pray for because you want favor to show up in their life that you don't like. Come on, this is where the rubber meets the road in your Christian walk. He says, anybody can say they love somebody they like. But how about somebody you don't like? There's going to be a point where you want to walk in favor, and a part of the walking in favor is surrendering to a request from God where he says, no, pray for favor for somebody else, especially somebody you don't like. And some of y'all saints are still having trouble with that. You ready for this? I'm going to behave. No, y'all want me to behave. Okay, pray for favor for Trump. Challenge! See, look at all y'all. Oh, Lord. Look at y'all. Oh, wait, Lord. I'm just not hearing this message. I need some time to let it marinate in my life. It's going to bear fruit, but not today, Lord. Y'all wanted it. Y'all said, no, we want it. We want you to misbehave. Pray for favor for Trump. Look at y'all. Like, Lord, have mercy. Lord, have mercy. I don't know, Lord. Help me, Jesus. The burden is too heavy, Lord. The burden is too heavy. We're going to finish this. Because I got to break down favored. See, because the F in favor stands for favor, but not forgotten. Even when it feels delayed, God didn't skip me. Even when it feels delayed, God didn't skip me. Favor is a mindset. Turn to your neighbor and say, neighbor, it's a mindset. So when we're blessed and highly, say we're blessed and highly favored, it can't just be a cute slogan we say at CCC. It needs to be an expression that outsiders see in spite of our situation.

0: I love it when I'm walking through the neighborhood and I hear grace and peace. I got off the plane the other day and the guy said, grace and peace. I said, you go to CCC? He's like, no. I said, watch it then. That's ours. But I'm telling you, I was in Trinidad walking to the airport. Grace and peace, Pastor Jamal. I love it. It's ours. It's something we do. We say. It's a part of who we are as an individual. It's one of the customs of CCC. And one of the things they say as the church grows and to get stronger, the things we got to do is find out what we say and who we are and be that. So we are blessed and highly favored. It's not a slogan. It's something that we are. So CCC, be that. Turn to your neighbor and say, neighbor. Be that. Turn to another neighbor. Other neighbor. Be that. How you feeling, CCC? Amen. God bless. I pray that you got something out of it. What?
1: You can't just leave.
0: No, you're coming up.
1: No, but Pastor, wait. I wonder how many of us have been negotiating with the call on our lives.
0: Amen.
1: Because we've been going through some things.
0: Mm-hmm.
1: I'm wondering, what would you say to those that have been being too hard on themselves, not being able to walk in God's grace because they can't forgive themselves for the things, the moments that they've missed the mark.
0: Mm.
1: And we sit there and we elevate ourselves higher than God's forgiveness because he's already forgiven us. But then we're sitting there saying, how could I be forgiven when I know what I did was wrong? When I continue to repeat those moments and walking in God's grace, his unmerited favor, and I can't even look at myself. How do we speak to that, Pastor?
0: I say, who do you think you are? Who do you think you are to put yourself above the forgiveness of God? Who do you think you are to feel that you can't forgive, but yet you ask God to forgive? Who do you think you are to be an individual that doesn't think that worthy enough? See, there's something going on with there's a worthy factor and a forgiveness factor. If you feel you're worthy enough, then you will forgive yourself. So then the question goes further. Who do you think you are to see yourself outside of what God sees you? Who do you think you are to even allow yourself to imagine who you are as an individual less than how God sees you? Who do you think you are?
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5: Our first round of rain's moving out of the area, but we're going to see some more showers and thunderstorms this afternoon. We hit a high temperature of 80 degrees. That rain starts coming late this afternoon, and it will bring more thunderstorms with it. Some of those could bring some strong damaging winds during the afternoon and evening hours. Tomorrow morning, a low of 72. We hit a high of 91, so hotter tomorrow, but that's going to be fuel for more thunderstorms. Stronger thunderstorms developing tomorrow afternoon and tomorrow evening. Could see, again, damaging winds. We'll do that again on Friday. I'm StormGuides.live meteorologist Steve.
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7: Hi, Kevin McCullough. You hear me talking about the amazing work of Prison Fellowship and Angel Tree. And all this week, I've been inviting you to join us on this brand new effort that helps our friends at Prison Fellowship put children of prisoners in a Christian camp this summer called Angel Tree Camp. And I have an ambitious goal, 162 kids boys and girls deserving this camp this summer by giving at thatkevinshow.com. Some of you may, though, be asking, why should I dig into my budget to help a boy or girl that I will likely never meet? Well, we asked that question of Diana, who's the director of an Angel Tree Camp in the state of Oklahoma. Take a listen.
8: Well, first of all, you may actually meet them in the future and you don't even realize it because you're setting up kids for a successful future by investing in them, that they are breaking the cycle within those families and they have a hope. You're investing in kids, breaking the chain, breaking that cycle of reincarceration, of kids growing up and being like their parents.
7: And that is just part of what they of what you're doing with your gift, because your gift puts them in a Christian environment where at first they're a little suspicious of everyone around them. 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They don't know if anybody else has a parent that's in prison until they start getting to know them. And then they understand that every kid that's there is just like them and they're safe and their hearts open and the gospel pours in and their lives change. 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
11: 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Political, racial, and social divides, once thought faded, especially in the church, have grown and deepened their roots. Up next, Dr. Youssef addresses several ways that Satan ambushes believers in his strategy to squelch the power and the cultural influence of Christians and the church. 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
12: I think a lot of people admire power, whether it is physical power or it is intellectual power, whether it's political power or it's a money power, whether it's mental power. A lot of people admire power. They wish it, they crave it, they envy it, they pursue it, and they try to get it even if it kills them. Unfortunately, because of the pervasive influence of culture, particularly in the area of our knowledge and understanding of power, because of the pervasiveness of culture in that area upon Christians, Christians too have come to value power in the same way the world does. Christians have come to view power in the same way the world does. Christians have come to venerate power the same way the world does. Christians have come to validate power and the use of power the same way the world does. But there is a tragic consequence to that, to the Church of Jesus Christ, to the believers in Jesus Christ. There's a tragic consequence of us taking on the influence of our culture. You know what it is from the world's perspective? From the world's perspective, they now look upon the church just merely as a power-hungry political institution. The world has come to look upon the church just as another lobbying group. The world has come to look upon the believers, the Church of Jesus Christ, just as another pressure group. That's how they perceive the church. Because we have fallen into the trap. But you know what? I believe there's even far greater tragic consequences. Believers, listen to me. There's a far greater tragic consequence than even that, than the world's perception, false perception. Do you know what it is? That Christians have lost the real power. They really have. That Christians have failed to experience this unbelievable, indescribable, unconventional, and unexplainable power that belongs to them by their very birthright. That's what happened. You know, I was thinking about how Christians have fallen in a trap of perceiving power, exercising power, practicing power in the same way as the world, and how they really traded something that is so precious, so incredible, so indescribable, that you can't describe to the world for the fleeting and the passing. And I was in deep in prayer and fasting, and I was thinking about this, and all of a sudden I remembered an incident that has taken place in my life when I was 5 years old. I was 5 years old, and I remember it like yesterday. It came so clear to me when I thought of how we have devalued our real power. We have been deceived by the world. And I thought of this instant. I walked up to my dad one day and I said, "Dad, I want what would be equivalent today to a nickel. I said, I want a nickel to buy candy." He looked at me and said, "It's bad for your teeth." Give me a break. I'm 5 years old. What do I know about good for my teeth or bad for my teeth? So I nagged him. No. My father, when he made up his mind, "Oh, it's all over." But I tried, and I couldn't. But I was immature. I was five. I said, "Fine." We used to have nice bicycles in our house. But you know, there was a specific one that my father really treasured. He valued. He protected. He had a guy who specially comes in, maintain it all the time. My father believed that it's the healthiest thing you can do. He was a very wiry, strong, healthy guy. I just inherited my mother's genes. This particular valuable bike, among all the other bikes we had, this was his. This was something that was very special to him. So, on this particular day, I was irritated at my father. How dare he not give me what I want when I want it, at the time when I want it? How dare he would not let me gratify my desires? I didn't verbalize them that way, you understand. But I reasoned like a five-year-old. Down the street, there was a kid who was about 3 years older than me. And he always talked about this particular bike. He said, "Man, this is a beautiful one. When I grow up, I'm going to get one just like your dad's. This is a great..." And he always bragged about my dad's bike. So I walked down to him that day. I couldn't get the nickel. And I said, "How would you like to buy that bicycle for a nickel?" "You mean it? A nickel?" He said, "I'll give you two." I said, "That's even better." I took the two nickels, bought my candy. I got my candy. I got my immediate gratification. But what have I done? I have exchanged the valuable for the ridiculous. I have exchanged the great thing for the crummy. I have exchanged the useful for the useless. I have exchanged the significant for the insignificant. I have exchanged the prized possession for the worthless. I have exchanged highly regarded for the fleeting. But I want to tell you, that experience at a very early age taught me an incredible lesson in life. As I grew older and I began to understand what the Christian faith is all about, as I began to understand what the Word of God said, as I began to understand the promises of God, as I began to understand the treasure that is ours in earthen vessels, as I began to comprehend the deep antithesis between God's power and the world's power, I have learned from that day on, from the time I became mature in my walk with the Lord, that it is my cry to Him on a daily basis, and many times, several times a day, is my cry to the Lord from that moment of comprehension on, Lord, it is Your power and not worldly power that I crave. Lord, it is the power of Your Holy Spirit and not earthly power that I long for. Lord, it is the Holy Spirit's power and not my crummy power that I want to see. Lord, it is the power of Your Holy Spirit, not the fleeting power that I seek. Lord, it is Your Holy Spirit's power, not the world's manipulative power that I desire. Let me tell you about the world's power. You have to understand their idea of power in order to make the distinction. You see, when the world talks about power, the world is talking about the ability to control events, the ability to control circumstances. It's the ability to control other people. That's what worldly power is all about. You see, the world's view of power is it's your ability to manipulate people, your ability to tempt and entice people, to get them to do what you want them to do. It's the ability to be self-sufficient. It's the ability to be above others. That's what the worldly power is all about. But the power of the Holy Spirit gives us is very different. The power of the Holy Spirit that God longs for His children to receive and to have and to be empowered with is for to serve His purpose in our lives. The power of the Holy Spirit and the Spirit gives to us. And God desires for all His children who are born of the Spirit to have and be filled with on a daily basis, moment by moment basis, is like any other power in the world. And that is why Jesus told the disciples, He said, you stay in Jerusalem. Don't you move from Jerusalem until you receive power from on high. Do you know why? Because it is only the Holy Spirit's power, which is dynamite-like, that will blast the power of sin. It's only the Holy Spirit and the power of the Holy Spirit, which is dynamite-like, which is going to take us not to be independent people of God, but to be dependent on God. It's only the power of the Holy Spirit, which is dynamite-like, that can forgive our sins, that can relieve our guilt, that can heal our soul, that can create love and humility in our lives. And above all, it's only that power that gives us favor with God and with God's people. And let me tell you, you cannot have this power as long as you have bought into the lie of the world's power and the deception of the world's power. And there are two things I want to tell you. Number one, in order to qualify on a regular basis, there are two things that you have to do. But let me tell you something. These are not something you get up in the morning and say, I've got to do this, I've got to do this, I've got to do this. No, these are more of a mindset. It's a mindset. And you constantly fill your mind with this thought. The two things are they. Admit your Achilles heel. Number one, admit your Achilles heel. Secondly, avoid your enemy's ambush. You say, how do I admit my Achilles heels? You heard me say this before, I want to say it, and I'll say it again until the Lord takes me home. Whenever I'm speaking to seminarians or young pastors or groups of people that I speak to, they would ask me, often ask me that question. They say, What is the area of your weakness, and how do you guard against it? I have one answer, standard answer to that question. All of them. The question is, well, no, I understand. But now, what is the area of your weakness? All of them. Now, what I'm talking about, what is your weakness? I said, all of them. That's basically it. All areas are areas of my weaknesses. I have no strength whatsoever. You say, well, how can you say that? No, listen to me. This is not false humility. This is not just sanctimonious talk. This is not just preacher's talk. I want to tell you, this is the absolute truth, what I believe about myself. All of them. Every area. And I've read this lesson from the Apostle Paul. And he learned the secret of power that the Holy Spirit is working in him when he admits his Achilles' heels, is when he confesses his weaknesses, not when he brags about his strength. The Apostle Paul was in desperation, and he prayed several times and wanted the Lord to answer his prayer, and the Lord didn't. And here's what the Lord said to him. He did not answer the prayer the way Paul wanted it, but he did answer his prayer. Here's what he said to him in 2 Corinthians chapter 12, verses 9 and 10. You know, before I read the text, I want to tell you something. Through the years, I interviewed many candidates. In my previous ministry, in this, I interviewed a lot of candidates for jobs. And it's amazing how I can see the human tendency coming in exaggerating of what they've accomplished, exaggerating what they can do, exaggerating what their abilities are. Unfortunately, that's a human tendency for all of us. But I want you to contrast any bragging that you may hear from me or from anybody else with what Paul said in 2 Corinthians chapter 12, verses 9 and 10. He said, you know, after I prayed about these things, here's what the Lord said to me. He said, now, Paul, my grace is sufficient for you, for my power made perfect in your weakness. That's literal translation. Not in your strength, not in your ability, not on your string of degrees, not in your leadership in the Jewish community, not your membership in the Sanhedrin, not in what you've accomplished under the Professor Galileo. No. None of these things. So what's Paul's reaction to what the Lord said to him? Listen to his reaction. His reaction said, okay, Lord, therefore. That's what actually a rough translation for, okay, Lord, I heard you. He says, I will boast all the more gladly about my weaknesses so that Christ's power may rest on me. And he goes on to say, that is why, for Christ's sake, I delight in weakness, in insult, in hardship, in persecution, and in difficulties. Now, he was not lying on the ground letting people walk all over him. That's not what it means. He said, because when I'm weak, that's when I'm strong. Every time I become so conscious of my shortcomings, I move on very quickly and remember that it is His power becomes perfect in my weakness. Every time I'm facing a temptation, I come to the point I said, I remember, Lord, I can't resist on my own, but through your power, I know it becomes perfect in my weakness. In his own strength, Paul felt pain, he felt sorrow, he felt need. But in the power of the Holy Spirit flowing through him, strengthening him, he felt joy, he felt contentment, and he felt peace. And let me tell you, that's real power. The world power, and you've heard it, would say to you, don't let them see you sweat. Have you heard that? But God's power said, supernatural strength is only possible when you admit your Achilles' heel. The Apostle Paul, once again in Romans chapter 8, verse 7, he testified to the fact, one more time, and he's making it very clear. He said, listen, in my own strength, I'll be clobbered by the enemy every time. Every time. But in the strength of the Holy Spirit, I am in a position of being more than conqueror. To receive the power of the Holy Spirit, you have to, on a daily basis, admit your Achilles' heel. Come clean with God. Secondly, avoid the enemy's ambush. Now, You say, well, the enemy's ambushing me all the time. He will ambush you when you're not prepared. But if you begin the day with that mindset, then you'll be aware, just like Paul said, of his devices. We're not ignorant, that you're not going to fall for it. Let me give you a few of the enemy's ambush, okay? I have experienced them myself. First one, he will say to you, you have believed in Jesus Christ. By faith, you are saved. Right. But you have to live this life with the use of your mind that God gave you. You trusted him for your salvation by faith, but be realistic. This is the real world we're talking about. This is not the Bible world. Be practical. Use your mind. Use your head. This is how things are. This is how people do it. You placed your faith in Jesus Christ. He saved you eternally. But don't trust in his promises for your daily living. Not when you're cutting that business deal. That's a little shady, because that's how things are. You see, he would say to you, you have received salvation by faith, but you can't operate your business, you can't operate your relationships by faith. You have to be realistic. You have to be practical. Most Christians exercise faith in the power of the Holy Spirit when they are saved, for their salvation, for their eternity. But they fall in the trap of manipulating people, manipulating events, manipulating situations, manipulating circumstances in order to let them go their way. Instead of exercising faith in the living God, the one who saved you is the one who's going to carry you through. The second ambush is the seeking of the power of the Holy Spirit to avoid unpleasantness in life. Seeking the power of the Holy Spirit to avoid unpleasant circumstances and unpleasant people and unpleasant situations in life. Preachers preach that stuff all the time. They fall in the trap of thinking that the power of the Holy Spirit is like a vaccine that you get it in, and then you won't have any difficulties in life. You're not going to have any problems in life. You're not going to have any temptations in life. Instead of what the Bible teaches us, and namely, it is a continuous pouring of the Holy Spirit. It's continuous receiving of the Holy Spirit so that we become equipped to overcome every single time. There's a third ambush that you need to avoid. And you do that with your mind set. And the ambush that this enemy sets before us is what I call beating yourself up. I know some people do that mentally all the time, constantly beating themselves up, emotionally beating themselves up. Let me tell you something. Listen to me. I'll tell you this on the authority of the Word of God, and I'll tell it to you from experience. The feeling of inadequacy, especially when things don't go your way, is not a time for you to beat yourself up. It's time for you to beat your knees on the ground. I want to give you a rule of thumb. Whenever you focus on your inadequacy, other than confessing it and move on, other than surrendering it and move on, we know what you're doing. You're taking the spotlight from God and putting it on your inadequacy. You are taking the spotlight away from the Holy Spirit who wants to empower you. Whenever you focus on your own strength or lack of strength, whenever you focus on what you have or you don't have, whenever you focus on what you lack or you don't lack, whenever you do that, you take the spotlight away from God's sufficiency to meet all of your needs, not just some of them. When you focus on your own problems more than God's solution, when your focus is more on the difficulty of the battle than on the victory that God wants to give you, when you do that, you become morbid and gloomy. Nobody wants to be around you.
13: But not only that, listen. When you wallow in your failures, you will give the Holy Spirit no opportunity to do His work in you and through you as He wants to do. Two simple qualifications. Admit your Achilles heels, but don't stay there. Move on and receive the perfect power of God's Holy Spirit. And secondly, avoid the enemy's ambush. But there's even better news. The Holy Spirit will empower you when you do both.
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19: This is Seth Leibson for townhall.com. Ronald Reagan used to ask, if no one among us is capable of governing himself, then who among us has the capacity to govern someone else? But to have self-government, we must depend on many things, foremost among them, trust. Over the past decade, credibility in major institutions has plummeted. Given the delays and changing results in the recent California elections, another exhibit, growing distrust in our elections. Alleging fraud and seeing Spencer Pratt sink to third place after the now second place finisher had previously conceded her loss is said to be paranoid. But here comes the New York Times with a headline. There is, quote, a lack of evidence of any widespread fraud, close quote. The word widespread carries a lot of water in suggesting at least some fraud, no? Voting day needs to be voting day, not month. ID must be required.
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21: Hello, this is John Leventhal. I am a partner in the law firm of...
22: ...and a $70 billion immigration enforcement package aimed at keeping Americans safe. Correspondent Laura Winters reports.
23: After months of debate and delays, President Trump signing the package, which will fund ICE agents and Border Patrol through the rest of his second term in office.
24: For more than 100 days, congressional Democrats tried to block all funding for the Department of Homeland Security in a reprehensible attempt to throw open the borders of the United States of America.
23: The president says the money will give the heroes of ICE and Border Patrol the support and resources they need to defend our borders, protect our homeland, and to keep America safe. Laura Winters reporting.
22: The U.S. military says it launched strikes on Iranian military sites Wednesday. In the Oval Office, President Trump says the U.S. will strike Iran again after a helicopter collision with an Iranian drone.
24: Well, we're going to be attacking them, very hard.
25: Resuming bombing?
24: We are. Based on the helicopter, I guess we have the right to do that. You know, they shot down a very incredible, actually an incredible machine.
22: Tehran fired back at countries in the region. The escalating attacks threatened to derail efforts to end the war. Bahrain, Kuwait, and Jordan came under Iranian fire. It was the second time this week that back-and-forth strikes have tested a two-month ceasefire. Rising gas prices pushed inflation to its highest level in 3 years last month, a headache for the Federal Reserve, and a potential political challenge for the Trump administration as midterm elections near. A rough day on Wall Street with the Dow plunging 953 points, the Nasdaq lower by 509, with the S&P 500 down 119 points. This is SRN News.
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26: Hello, this is John Leventhal. I am a partner in the law firm of Idala, Bertuna & Kamens. I have been a lawyer for 43 years, including 13 years as a trial judge and 13 years as an appellate judge. I have presided over almost every kind of civil and criminal case, and I have seen litigants facing almost every legal problem you can imagine. What is the most important thing for a litigant to do? It is to obtain the right lawyer, someone with the ability to navigate you through the court system and achieve the best possible outcome. At Idala, Bertuna & Kamens, that is what we offer. When I was on the bench, Idala, Bertuna & Kamens earned the reputation of being the boutique law firm that fights passionately for their clients in the most professional manner in both civil and criminal cases. I am proud to be a member of the Idala, Bertuna & Kamens law firm, where our lawyers will give you the powerful representation you all deserve.
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0: Hello, and welcome to God in Our City, the Daily Edition. 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
1: Hello again, everybody. Welcome to God in Our City, the Daily Edition. Thank you so much for joining us. Allie, thank you for that wonderful introduction. My name is Pastor Dave Watson. I have the privilege of being the host of this show and the Bible teacher on it. And we study the Bible. If you're joining us for the first time, or you haven't joined us in a while, what we do here is we look at a passage of Scripture, usually a section of the Bible, perhaps a Bible book, or in this case, right now, we're working through the Sermon on the Mount from Matthew 5 through 7. We do as deep a dive as we can and draw some important practical applications. We are just blessed to have this incredible opportunity to talk to you and talk to our city. We're getting to our study in just a minute. 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They're there for you. They're free. We want you to have them. 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Go there, download those study guides, request the book of Matthew in the Matthew Bible Journal. It's a great resource. It's free. Let us know where to send it. We'll pay the postage and handling. Beyond that, please think about giving a gift to God in Our City. Help us to become not just a local church sponsored program, but a listeners supported program. 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And part of that is us reaching our Judea, our Jerusalem is Staten Island. Our Judea is our city. 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Don't take it from your local church or from a missionary you're supported, but please see us as missionaries trying to make a difference in our world. I just want to stop and say that if you're a person like myself who doesn't like to fill out things on the internet, does not like to do business through the internet, and you want any of our resources, you can just call us. If you have a prayer request, you can just call us. If you have a Bible question, you can just call us. 718-720-5390. 718-720-5390. You know, leave a message, say, I have some questions. Can someone call me? Can someone pray with me? I'd like to make a donation. Can someone help me in that? I'd like to give you my address so I can get the Matthew study guide or the Matthew journal or the study guides. If it's any of that's a problem, the internet stuff, call us. 718-720-5390. So we're going to make our way here momentarily to our study notes for today. But we did want to again read our scriptures. We're going to read from the book of Matthew, the fifth chapter, Matthew chapter 5. It says, "It was also said, whoever divorces his wife, let him give her a certificate of divorce. But I say to you that everyone who divorces his wife, except on the ground of sexual immorality, makes her commit adultery, and whoever marries a divorced woman commits adultery. Again, you have heard that it was said of those of old, you shall not swear falsely, but you shall perform to the Lord what you have sworn. But I say to you, do not take an oath at all, either by heaven, for it is the throne of God, or by earth, for it is the footstool, or by Jerusalem, for it is the city of the great king. And do not take an oath by your head, for you cannot make one hair white or black. Let what you say be simply yes or no. Anything more than this comes from evil. You have heard that it is said, an eye for an eye and a tooth for a tooth. But I say to you, do not resist the one who is evil. But if anyone slaps you on the right cheek, turn to him the other also. And if anyone would sue you and take your tunic, let him have your cloak as well. And if anyone forces you to go 1 mile, go with him 2 miles. Give to the one who begs from you, and do not refuse the one who would borrow from you. Let's pray. Father in heaven, thank you for your word. Wow, it is saying a lot to us. Help us this day, Lord, to hear it. Help us this day, Lord, to pay attention to it. Help us this day, Lord, to ask you to make the changes that need to be made in our life so we look like Jesus. Help us, Lord, this day not to dismiss what you're saying to us by saying it's antiquated. Help us to recognize that the Word of God is living and powerful and sharper than any two-edged sword. May we, Lord, experience its cutting today so that we could be who you want us to be. In Jesus' name, amen. Amen. So we've been walking through this whole chapter, and we've come to this set of prescriptions regarding, how we ought to be living regarding our lives, how we ought to be living in regard to our brother, in regard to our lusts. And we've come now to this section regarding our spouses. And we talked about this idea of a writ of divorce that was permitted by Moses. And Jesus says it was permitted because of the hardness of people's hearts. The hardness of people's hearts, and that the word divorce really means abandonment. It's the essence of what's happening. And we left off at the standard of the kingdom. In Matthew chapter 5, verse 32, Jesus says, this is my standard. But I say to you that everyone who divorces his wife, except on the ground of sexual immorality, makes her commit adultery, and whoever marries a divorced woman commits adultery. Jesus is saying that all, without exception, who are divorcing their wives, are putting them in a position where they are going to commit adultery. They're going to commit fornication. They're going to commit adultery. The only grounds for divorce in what Jesus is talking about here is fornication or immorality. If someone marries a divorced woman, it says here as well that, you're compounding the sin because the divorce isn't biblical. Jesus is not emphasizing the sin of divorce, but the adultery that comes via a marriage partner when either partner has been divorced for reasons that are not biblical. Person gets a divorce, the reasons are not biblical. What happens when they remarry? That's a powerful question, isn't it? I mean, as a pastor, I have people come to me all the time wanting to get married. And it's not a fun thing because oftentimes the people have come out of marriages and they've come out the wrong way. They've not come out with a biblical divorce. They've just come out with a divorce. And they want to get married. So should I just marry them? Well, my policy has been very, very, very consistent. Unless you have been divorced for biblical reasons, I don't feel like I should marry you. Why? Because in that marriage then, you're committing adultery because in God's eyes, it's not a biblical divorce. It's not a biblical divorce. I know that's tough, but it's true. So let me just make sure we understand this, okay? So a couple gets married at 22 years old. They have a tumultuous marriage. And in this tumultuous marriage, it ends in one of the couples, one member of the of the marriage, saying, you know, the famous words, I'm done. And it's done. So they get a lawyer, they get a divorce. Okay. So now you have an individual, two individuals who have been divorced, not for adultery, but for they're done. So this individual then says, you know what? I'm lonely. I don't want to be alone. So I found someone on a Christian dating app. I want to get married. All right. So what does Jesus say about that? I'm not saying what does the culture say about that. I'm saying what does Jesus say about that? Jesus says that that person, if they marry someone else, is committing adultery. Wow. Wow. So you may be saying to me, Pastor Dave, I did that. Well, what do I do with that? Well, the same thing you do with every sin that you commit. You need to admit before the Lord that you committed adultery. It was wrong. You're not going to divorce the person that you married, but you're going to admit to God that what you did was wrong. Now, watch this, if you will. Couple gets married, goes through the same thing. I'm done. They get a divorce. One member of the former couple remarries. In my mind, that person is committing adultery. That gives the other member of that couple an opportunity to remarry. Why? Because they would be remarrying, and the person that they had been married to had committed adultery. So therefore their divorce de facto becomes legitimate. But you know what the simplest thing to do is? Don't get divorced. The simplest thing is don't get divorced. Do your best. Do your very best to keep your marriage together. You know, we talked about the biblical grounds for divorce, and it seems to me that they are the following. Adultery / fornication. Having sex with someone other than your marriage partner. I believe the other ground Paul gives us in 1 Corinthians 7, 12 through 16, and that is desertion. There he talks about a believer married to an unbeliever, and the unbeliever wants out. The text says, let them go. Let them go. So, you know, at that point, you just have to say, okay, and I'm going to let them go. And the text even says that the brother or sister is not bound in that situation. They're free to remarry because the individual, the non-believer, wanted out. And, you know, God's called us to peace. We don't want to mess that up. But then even in remarriage, it's always said to be 1 Corinthians 7:39, they're free to remarry in the Lord. Now, so I see the two biblical grounds for divorce being adultery or desertion. People ask me sometimes about abuse, and I will say to you that in my mind, abuse is desertion. If you are abusing your spouse, you are wrong. And don't be surprised if someone puts an order of protection on you. You deserve that order of protection. You should be asked to leave your house. Oh, she pushes my buttons. I don't care what she pushes. If you strike your spouse, if you abuse your spouse, if that's what happens, physical abuse, you have deserted her. She has the grounds for divorce. You're telling her, I don't want you. It couldn't be more clear. Why? You hit her. You hit her. Now, people also talk about verbal abuse and someone, you know, saying and cursing at you and saying bad things to you and how it messes with your self-image. And though I absolutely abhor that, I think that's a terrible thing for someone to do to their spouse. But let me just say this. I have trouble raising that to the level of physical abuse. I don't like verbal abuse. I think it's wrong. I think it's a sin. I don't think it's something that should be done, but it's not the same as physical abuse. I do not think that it is grounds for divorce. I know.

view on marriage between a man and a woman and Jesus's view on divorce, you know, but what God has joined together, let no man what? Separate. Clear. Marriage is a divine institution. When two people get married, it is not just the two people. It is something that you promise before, oh God, before Almighty God. It is a covenant between three individuals, one man, one woman, and God. One man, one woman, and God. God's plan is for diversity. In the beginning, male and female. In the beginning, what? Male and female. God's plan is for autonomy. They could stand alone. God's plan is for intimacy. You leave the father and mother and you cleave. Leaving and cleaving. The word cleave, that intimate relationship, is kolao. It's from kolao, which means to glue, to fashion. The two become one. Literally, the two shall be unto one. The two shall be unto one. That's what it is. You know, it's a cleaving, and the cleaving is glue. Listen to the words of 1 Corinthians 7, 3 through 5. They're astounding words in the culture we live in. It says, the husband should give to his wife her conjugal rights, and likewise the wife to her husband. The wife does not have authority over her own body, but the husband does. Likewise, the husband does not have authority over his own body, but the wife does. Do not deprive one another, except perhaps by agreement for a limited time, that you may devote yourselves to prayer. But then come together again so that Satan may not tempt you because of your lack of self-control. Picture is clear here that within the marriage relationship, sex is supposed to be had, and the husband and the wife both have a right to it. It's essentially part of your marriage vows. God's plan is for unity, no longer two, but one flesh. It's the strongest contrast. No longer two, but allos, one. God's plan is for permanency. What God has joined together, let no one, nobody do what? Let no man separate. No man separate. Hebrews 13:4 says marriage is honorable in all, and the bed undefiled. But then it says, let whoremongers and adulterers, God will judge. 1 Corinthians 7, verses 10 through 11 says, to the married I give this charge, not I, but the Lord. The wife should not separate from her husband, but if she does, she should remain unmarried or else be reconciled to her husband, and the husband should not divorce his wife. Period. Pastor, I don't like that. But, I understand there's a but. I understand you're in difficult circumstances. But the texts, I think, are clear. If you get a divorce, you cannot remarry. Oh. So before you sign that paper, before you hire that attorney, you need to understand that clearly. God's design was permanency of this relationship that you have. He changed. I understand all that. But God's design was permanency, and you are breaking God's design. And in doing so, you're putting yourself in a spot where if you remarry, you are committing adultery. I don't want to believe that. I understand that. But it's true. So what's it to me? To live out a righteousness that exceeds the external righteousness of the law, I need to see marriage as God sees it. See divorce as God sees it. Do marriage as God would do it. Deal with remarriage as God would do it. And remember 2 Corinthians 6:14. So how does

0: God view marriage for one man, for one woman, for one lifetime, till death do us part? How does God see divorce? He says whatever is joined together should not separate. So there shouldn't be separation. There should not be a divorce. The only exception is adultery. We take in Paul, it's desertion. Desertion also meaning physical abuse. I need to do marriage, though, as God would do it. I need to do marriage as God would do it. Leave and cleave. Leave and cleave. And don't use the D word. Don't think about getting a divorce. I need to deal with remarriage as God would have it, recognizing that if I remarry and the person I initially divorced has not remarried yet and I remarry, or the person I have divorced has not died yet and I remarry, I am committing adultery. And then finally, I need to marry only in the Lord. 2 Corinthians 6:14, do not be unequally yoked with unbelievers. It's a clear command. 1 Corinthians 7:39, you're free to marry, but only remarry if your spouse dies, but only how? In the Lord. Wow, we've gone over some amazing things today. We'll pick this up again tomorrow and move into our last section. Let's pray. Heavenly Father, thank you for your word. Help us, each of us, Lord, to grasp it, understand it, apply it. And Lord, if there is someone listening to me on the brink of divorce, Lord, intervene. Intervene. Step in and save that marriage. May Lord, the people who are hearing this message, the listeners who are followers of you, Lord, may they be encouraged. May they be edified. May they, Lord, cling to what you're saying. In Jesus' name, amen. Thank you for joining us. 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
4: 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It's here right now. Oh, something's about to break. 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This isn't just another recording, it's a move of God. 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
7: 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Is it a good time to refinance? How do you utilize equity in your house? These are all things we're going to jump into, but let's turn it over to Brian for a sec.
8: Yeah, Mike, there's so much going on in the news. It feels like it's nonstop, like breaking news. But the one thing that I think hits home for everyone, home pun intended, is your own personal finances, your own mortgage, your monthly bills. Because as much as we see everything going on in the world, Mike, you know, it's sometimes sounds selfish to say, but what about me? What's in it for me? How is this affecting me? And it's affecting everyone right now in terms of what the prices are and what the costs are across the board. They talk about gas, they talk about eggs, but what about mortgage rates? And I tell you what, folks, for the past few months, you know, we were on a downtrend for a while. Rates were going down. And then everything happening overseas, we saw rates shoot up pretty quickly. All right. I think they've plateaued. No one's got that crystal ball, right? Mike, we always talk about that. I think they've plateaued and we're going in the right direction. So what do we tell people to do? We tell them every month, we say every few months, like you go to your doctor once a year for that checkup. Every few months, it's time to do that free mortgage checkup. 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
8: That's an adventure every day, huh?
7: It certainly is. So let's start off here talking about, you know, refinancing. Does it make sense to refi right now? All right. So obviously, we know there's two different types of refinances that you could do. You could do one simply to lower your interest rate, lower your monthly payment, or reduce the term on your loan. That's a no cash out refinance. And the other one is a cash out, where either you get a check for X amount of dollars, or you want to pay off certain bills. You want to do, you know, pay off a bunch of credit cards, installment loan, a car loan, whatever it is, and then also take some cash out. Those are basically the two that we're talking about that are options for you right now.
8: The most common call we get say, hey, I want to lower my interest rate. Maybe I want to remove that PMI, that mortgage insurance. Those are mostly for people that bought their home maybe in the past 3 to 4 years. Yes, rates were higher then, so you can get a lower interest rate most likely. But you have also increased the equity in your home. The value of your home is worth now more than it was when you bought it, whether it was 6 months ago, 2 years ago, 4 years ago, whatever it is. So maybe you can remove that mortgage insurance if you have it. Maybe get into a conventional loan and just simply save money on that rate and term. The most common people, again, those are for you that may have purchased your home in the past couple of years. The other one is for what we talked about with those credit cards and installment loans. That's a cash out refinance. And that's really the most common call we get, right, Mike? It's saying, I don't know what to do, but can you do something? Does it make sense, right?
7: Yeah, of course. And, you know, as you mentioned, getting rid of PMI, lowering your interest rate, and also getting 2 months with no mortgage payments is something that really, really could help out a lot this day and age. And that's just going to help you save some money. So know what your options are, as Brian said. If you purchased your house, especially in 2022, 23, 24, 25, rates are higher than they are right now. So you could get some significant savings. Now, as far as the cash out goes, people call and they know that they need some help. All right, the bills are overwhelming, but they don't know which way to do it. Do I refinance? Do I take out a home equity loan? Do I take out a home equity line of credit? What's the difference between the two of those? And that's where we step in, because there's no right or wrong answer, right? So depending on your situation, it might make sense for you to refinance. Now, on the flip side, you may have what we like to call those pandemic mortgage rates, where it's, you know, below 3%, and if you don't have enough debt that, or you don't have enough need for cash, that it's really going to move the needle one way or the other, a home equity loan or home equity line of credit might make more sense. But again, it all starts by calling up, having a conversation with us. We could lay out some different options. We'll run numbers. We'll talk about blended interest rates, things like that. But it's going to be extremely transparent from start to finish, so you can make the best decision for you and your family.
8: 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Now, Mike, you touched upon the home equity line and home equity loan. And I remember we've been in this business for so long, and the one complaint that people would say all the time was, yeah, all this paperwork you need, do you need a blood sample too, right? Like, how's the process work, whether it's for the refinance, the full refinance, or one of those home equity loans or home equity lines? And actually, also, please, I'm sorry, can we touch upon what the difference is between the home equity loan and home equity line?
7: Absolutely. Well, the first part of it in terms of, you know, yeah, do you want a hair sample and a blood sample? The nice thing is, and if you've been listening to myself and Brian for long enough, you'll know that we're direct lenders. We are the bank. Everything is done in-house here, processed, underwritten, closed, the whole kit and caboodle. So it's very, very hands-on. So the process is a lot simpler than if you go to other lenders where your file may be shipped across the country and you got a bunch of different, you know, hands in the pot there, and things get very convoluted. Now, that being said, with regards to the home equity line of credit or home equity loan, all right, so the line of credit is going to be one in which you could decide how much you want to use and when you want to use it. So by that, you say, all right, let's say you take out a $150,000 line of credit because you want to get some stuff done around the house, and then you got some kids going off to school, so you want to have, you know, a little nest egg there, so to speak. So you only need to use $40,000 right off the bat. Well, you're only making payments on the $40,000 that you used. The other $110,000, because the full line was for $150,000, is available to you when you need it. So when you take out more money, then you start paying the interest on whatever the total amount that you've used to date at that point.
8: Yeah, Mike, it's pretty similar on a larger scale to like having a big credit card, right? You can use it, you pay what you use, and you could always, you know, you could pay it down, you could always take out more. So it's kind of like a credit card. Now the home equity loan, that's a little bit different. That's a kind of a lump sum, a second mortgage in some cases, right? Hey, I'm taking out, I want $100,000 and I'm going to use it all right now. I'm just going to pay it down as we go, right? So it's more of a, what they call a closed end type mortgage, okay? So those are the two, those two types of loans for a home equity loan and home equity line. And the beauty of this is those can actually get closed in 2 or 3 days, believe it or not. It's very, very simple. Kind of that we always talk about, you know, the beauty and the curse of AI. Well, this is one of the beauty aspects of it, is how quickly that can get done. Now, that's not for everyone, right? Sometimes it makes sense, sometimes it doesn't. And that's why we always say to give us a call and see what we can put together for you, or and talk through your process, talk through your different options and see what your needs are. And maybe a cash out refinance could make more sense. But hey, everyone's different, right?
7: Yeah, no, for sure. And typically, by definition, when it's a home equity line of credit, everyone associates that with an adjustable rate. Here at Fellowship Home Loans, we actually have fixed rate line of credit, which there's not many people out there that can offer that product. So if you're one of those that just does not like the word adjustable with anything, because you never know what could happen in the future and you don't want the rate, you know, going through the moon there, we do have that fixed line of credit as well. So, and again, with these home equity loans and lines of credit, the qualification process is different than if a regular mortgage. So if one doesn't work, we always have the other one to try as well. But again, what we would always like to do, as we, you know, stated so many times, is provide you with a bunch of different options so you could really decide which one's best for you, your needs, your family, everything like that.
8: Mike, what about the person out there that may own their home, or maybe they're looking for a home, they're looking for a multifamily, maybe they're self-employed, kind of has a couple, you know, money comes in, money comes out. It's not your cookie cutter W-2 job, and you know, it's your fixed salary pay stub each week. Those people, I believe, have felt in the past that they get shut out of getting these types of loans, of getting the cash out of their home, or even purchasing a home because of the way they get paid and the headache they think that might entail.
7: It's so crazy. We have an entire division supported around these, what they call non-QM loans, which means it's just not your average deal. You know, you don't show a big number on your tax returns. You don't have a W-2 job. Maybe we qualify you based on bank statements. Maybe we qualify you based on a profit and loss statement. Different things like that. But they also, you could utilize these for our home equity products as well. So if you walked into a local credit union or a local bank or something like that, first thing they're going to ask you if you want a line of credit is, give me your last 2 years W-2s, or give me your last 2 years tax returns, and figure out what your monthly income is and go from there. Now, we understand that if you're self-employed or however you do your business, you may not have that option to show a number on W-2 or tax returns. So what we do is we allow you to upload bank statements directly into our portal, and based on your deposits, it reads your income off of that. So we're not dealing with W-2s, we're not dealing with 1099s, we're not dealing with tax returns, just bank statements, and they can be business or personal.
8: I feel like this is kind of like the common sense loan, Mike, especially for all of us in this area. We're in the most expensive part, New York, New Jersey. I think I know more people, Mike, that have multiple streams of income, maybe little side hustle jobs, than just one regular job. And it's because that's what we have to do around here to move forward. 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You know, we live here too, so we understand how that underwriting has maybe not been beneficial for you in the past, but now it's here to help. Folks, it's Mike and Brian here at Fellowship Home Loans at 800
9: 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And we look forward to hearing from you and just see exactly what we can do to help you out. It's all about you, our loyal WMCA listener.
7: Now, also, these types of bank statement loans or profit and loss loans, things like that, they could be used. It doesn't have to just be used for, a home equity loan or home equity line of credit. Believe it or not, we can use it for a regular mortgage, whether it's a refinance, whether it's maybe you're a first-time home buyer, or maybe you're looking to invest in real estate. We can use it for every single one of those types of loans based on, all the other factors that come into play in terms of qualifying. So don't think that it's only used for that. Just, for instance, I can't tell you how many just over the last 6-8 weeks, as we're getting, we're in that like home buying type of season, as they say, we have so many people that are buying homes, whether they're, as I said, first time home buyer or an investment property, and utilizing these types of programs. So uploading bank statements, or they had that DSCR, debt coverage service ratio loan, where you'll know. We'll be able to tell you if it's an income-producing property. So you'll know walking in there, not only are you going to be gaining equity, but you'll be making money every single month based on what the market rent is.
8: We hear it all the time, folks. Buy real estate, invest in real estate. That's what the money maker is out there. And you see some of these classes or people try and tell you how to do it or how successful people have been doing it. It's real. It is real. It's a great passive income, and there's multiple ways to get that type of loan done and really create that secondary or alternative type of income for you and your family. And it's a great investment in the long run. There's many different options out there, all different types of loans. That it's crazy how many different have come out in the past couple of years.
7: And you said it, Brian. It's you're creating generational wealth. Not only for yourself, but your family and your family to come by buying real estate. And let's say, you were looking to buy something and you just happen to have a chunk of money sitting there. And you're like, oh, I should just buy this property cash and I'll make more money month over month. We would sit there and show you leverage, right? Utilize the money from the bank, right? Because then you could buy more than one house. You could buy multiple homes with different down payments. And then if you look at what your net is at the end of the month by having a few different houses as opposed to just putting all your eggs into that one basket and basically buying a house in cash, you'll see that that is the way that you build the wealth. You'll make more money month over month and obviously over time through the appreciation and tax write-offs and everything like that that you're able to do through investment properties.
8: Mike, I'm going to put you on the spot here, all right? So don't get nervous. But I do have a question for you. For us here in the New Jersey, New York, Pennsylvania area, where do you see home values going over the next, call it, 1 to 2 years?
7: Well,
8: I know there's all different areas, but if we looked at, the macro level of it.
7: Well, I personally think values are going to continue to go up until there is a significant reduction in interest rates. And the reason I say that is because a lot of people are hesitant to sell their house right now because they're holding on to their home and a low mortgage rate, right? So that brings the amount of inventory down pretty significantly, which in turn, people have to pay more and there's more competition if you want to buy a house. And as you know, especially in certain areas, the bidding war goes back and forth, and that's why we see that appreciation, because the sales prices are going up. If we do see, and I think that's got to be a pretty significant drop in rates, then I think more homes will come to the market, and then it'll become more of a buyer's market as opposed to a seller's market, which that then would probably stabilize the market itself. I don't really see values going down. Like the only time, I mean, Brian, we've been doing this for almost 25 years now. The only time that we ever really saw a significant decline in home values since we've been doing this was after the crash. And that was all on the heels of bad mortgages, foreclosure crisis, you know, people just buying a house with no money down, everything like that.
9: Also, supply and demand, Mike. You can't, there's not many places to build around here compared to, you know, when everything went south, actually in the south and particularly some parts of Florida, because there was so much land to build on and they overbuilt, that we're not having that issue here. So the strength of home ownership in this area is tremendous because there's no more land really to build on, right? So that's what we talk about, generational wealth, and there's so many different ways to do it. Give us a call, folks, at 800-804-SAVE. That's 800-804-7283. Or just, you know what? Shoot us a text, too. All right, we'd love to hear from you. Mike, what's the most common call you've gotten in the past week and a half?
7: So, obviously, there are people looking to buy, and then there are people that are already on their home. So, let's start with the people that are already on their house. All right? The most common one that I've been seeing is, I want to save some money. Well, who doesn't want to save money, right? It's not what you make, it's what you keep. So what we like to do then is, you know, you have all these different people in different situations, and you go, all right, let's see, how can I save you the most amount of money? You have a conversation with someone, and you kind of get, you know, a feel of what their spending habits are. You know, also, too, you know, someone that's an empty nester, that doesn't have, you know, younger kids or kids in college or whatever it is, you know, their expenses are going to be a lot lower. So you really want to dig in and see what someone's full situation that they have going on there is. And from there, we'll put together a couple different options. But that's the biggest one that I see. Hey, how can you help me save money? All right, well, let's see what we can do with just the mortgage. All right. Now, what about this? Like, you're bringing in X amount of dollars a month, but look at all this that's going out there. I'll show them a copy of the credit report and just minimums on credit cards or installment loans at, you know, 24, 25%. Why not knock some of these out? You have the equity in the house. You're going to end up saving yourself, you know, hundreds, if not thousands of dollars a month.
9: Folks, if you're out there and you feel a little overwhelmed maybe with some of the credit cards, maybe the credit card balances, you get that alert in your email or that or in your mailbox with the new statement, you're not alone. You're not alone. Everyone's feeling that way. The country right now has the most credit card debt that we've ever gotten, and it keeps going up. And delinquencies are going up as well. So that's going to become a little bit of a credit issue for so many people out there. Before you have that credit issue, before you go delinquent, give us a call, please. Let's talk through it. You have options. There's multiple different ways to do it. Mike and I, you kind of aged us there, Mike. We've been doing this for 25 years. We've seen it all. All right. So come, let's go over your situation, work something out together. It's about you and your family. All right. And I feel like you're part of our family. The WMCA family, been doing this for so long, right? We've kind of been through this together. But give us a call at 800-804-SAVE. That's 800-804-7283. It's Fellowship Home Loans with Mike and Brian here.
7: Hey, you know, it's funny you say that. You know, for those of you that don't know, or however long you've been listening to the station or hearing Brian and myself on the program, we do radio, like similar shows to this, across the entire country. But fun little fact was WMCA was the first station that we ever had a mortgage talk show on, that we were ever, you know, reaching out to people and letting them know, just providing them with information, ways in which we could potentially help them save money, buy a house, you know, invest in real estate, utilize cash out. And there's so many listeners that we've spoken to over the years, and you know, they'll call up. Maybe they have a, you know, a family member looking to do something, or maybe they've sold their house. They're looking to upgrade, downsize, trade up, trade down, whatever. And they're like, you know, I remember talking to you. You didn't even have any kids. And now I got a 16, a 14, and a 9-year-old. It's kind of like, wow, where has the time gone? So, yes.
9: You're only as old as you feel, right, Mike?
7: And, yeah.
9: And that changes by the hour.
7: But, no, it's really been a great experience here, you know, speaking to so many of you and being able to help out so many of you as well. So we really hope that you guys can reach out to us. It's 800-804-SAVE. That's 800-804-7283.
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7: Yeah, take a look at your mortgage bill. All right, see what the interest rate you have on there. 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All right. 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
12: We wake up, we have breakfast, and then we usually play some games. 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We worship till lunch, and it's a blast, you know? Everybody's jumping, we're singing. After lunch, we didn't have like free time. We do crafts, we go swimming, we do all that stuff, all that fun stuff. I mean, I love camp.
13: That's the voice
12: coming back
13: of a young man named Delton who has been going to Angel Tree Camp for the last 3 years. Jesus found his heart and life there. He has now given himself to God's plan for his life. And it wouldn't have happened except for someone paying his way through an Angel Tree Camping scholarship. His parents are in prison. His parent completed the Bible study program and nominated him for a week of camp. And someone was generous enough to introduce him to Jesus. And now he is hoping to return as an Angel Tree counselor in the days to come. 888-206-2794. 888-206-2794.
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17: This is Olga Herman with Daily Minute Prayer. Lord Jesus, the Bible tells us how to live wholesome lives. The Apostle Paul gave instructions to behave decently, not in carousing and drunkenness or sexual immorality and debauchery. He even warns us those who continue will not inherit the kingdom of God and said, "Do not be deceived, neither the sexually immoral, nor idolaters, nor adulterers. The body is not meant for sexual immorality, but for the Lord, and the Lord for the body. All other sins a person commits are outside the body, but whoever sins sexually sins against their own body. For we are the temple of the living God, and as God has said, I will live with them and walk among them, and I will be their God, and they will be my people. Thank you, Lord, for saving and forgiving those caught in Satan's snare of sexual immorality to walk in holy freedom. In Jesus' name. Amen.
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0: Good afternoon and welcome to the Narrow Path radio broadcast. My name is Steve Gregg and we're live for an hour each weekday afternoon taking your calls. If you have questions about the Bible or the narrow, the Christian life or anything like that, the narrow path that we're walking, feel free to call and ask those questions. We'll talk about them. You might see things differently from the host. Many, many people do and are entitled to do so, and you're welcome to also to call in and discuss those differences. Be glad to talk to you. The number to call is 844-484-5737. Now, this is a very rare situation. It's happened on rare occasions before, but there's no calls waiting. So I see that as spelling opportunity for you. If you've ever tried to call the program and the lines were busy, they're open. In fact, if you've called even in the last few days and didn't get on the air after waiting through much of the show because we ran out of time, it's definitely advisable to call early. And this is a great opportunity. We have several lines open. Some of them are filling up right now as I speak. But if you call now, 844-484-5737, you will get through, although the lines are starting to fill up now. By way of announcement, tonight I'm speaking in a little church in Poulsbo, Washington. They have a barbecue at 6 o'clock before I speak. And they're asking for a $7 donation, but they're having a barbecue at 6 till probably about 6:30. They want everyone who's going to be in the meeting to be there by 6:30 tonight. And I think I'm supposed to start around 6:45. So that's happening tonight in Poulsbo. Later in the week, I'm going to be speaking some other places. I'll be in Vancouver Island on Friday night, or Friday afternoon and evening, I think. And then on Saturday night, I'll be in Mercer Island speaking. Sunday morning and evening, I'll be speaking in North Bend. These are all in Washington. Monday, I'll be in Spokane speaking at a church there. It'll be a long Q&A. They've blocked off like 3 hours for a Q&A, which is, you might think that that's an awful long time for a Q&A, but, you know, the time goes faster than you think. And let's see what else. I'm going to be in Kamiai, Idaho next week and in Boise next week, too. I'll have more to say about that as that week approaches or comes to us. But all those meetings can be found at our website. If you say, well, I'd like to go to this one or that one, where is it? Well, it's at our website, thenarrowpath.com, under announcements. The address, time, and all that stuff can be found there. And if you want to join us tonight or any of these meetings, just go there, thenarrowpath.com. Look at the tab that says announcements. Find the date and the place that you're looking for, and it'll have all that information for you. So that's out there now. And I'm going to go to the phones and spend the rest of our time talking to people who are calling with their questions or comments. Let's see. We're going to go to Ryan in Linwood, Washington, first of all. Hi, Ryan. Welcome.
1: Hey, Steve.
0: Hey.
1: So there is in all four Gospels, there is an anointing of Jesus from a woman with perfume.
0: Mm-hmm.
1: And I've been looking into that a little bit. But apparently the majority of biblical scholars think that it's two different events. To me, it seems like it's all the same.
0: Well, Luke
1: the same
0: has
1: woman,
0: the
1: same, yeah.
0: Luke has the famous story of the sinful woman who, when Jesus is at the feast at the home of Simon the leper, this woman finds herself in the feast, and she's weeping and washing his feet with her tears and drying them with her hair. Of course, Matthew and Mark and John have the story of Mary of Bethany anointing Jesus, but that's the week of his death. The story in Luke is not in that time frame, and it's not likely that it's referring to Mary of Bethany. Now, I don't think Luke also has the Mary of Bethany anointing. I think instead of it, he has that one of the sinful woman. Am I correct about that?
1: It doesn't say where, but most people place it in Galilee just because of the events before and after. It's Simon the leper.
0: Right, exactly. Yeah, I believe that's in Jesus' Galilean ministry. Now, Mary of Bethany anointed Jesus with perfume when he was in her own home, Martha and her home, I believe. And the sinful woman did it in Simon the Pharisee. Simon the Pharisee is the one that that Luke tells of the woman, sinful woman, washing Jesus' feet with her tears and with her. And so Jesus says, Simon, I have something to say to you. That's Simon the Pharisee. The anointing at Bethany was in the house of Simon the leper. And it was in Bethany, which is not in Galilee. Yeah, I mean, the stories have some things in common. Among them is that the host is named Simon, and the woman involved, well, we don't know if the woman in Galilee was named Mary. Some people think it was Mary Magdalene, but the Bible does not say so. But the woman in Bethany was definitely Mary, sister of Martha. Now, you know, the stories are not really that similar. What is similar is that the woman involved in each case wiped Jesus' feet with her hair, as if there was a towel. The woman in the house of Simon the Pharisee anointed his feet with her tears. And maybe, I don't remember if there's perfume there too. Sometimes the details are so similar in these other stories. But Mary of Bethany had this valuable spikenard or perfume of some kind and poured it over Jesus' head and feet. And then I think she wiped his feet with her hair, if I recall. Now, here's the thing. Simon is the name of a Pharisee in one place and the name of a leper in the other place. Now, if you say, well, that's a coincidence, they're both named Simon. Not at all. Scholars now know.
1: The most common name.
0: It's the most common male name in that period of time in that country. So, and Mary was the most common female name, though, of course, a sinful woman is not identified as Mary. But if it had said her name was Mary, it would in no sense necessarily identify her with the same Mary.
1: But it's also the most common girl's name, I think, too.
0: Yeah, Mary's the most common girl's name in Israel at that time, named after Moses' sister Miriam. And Simon, of course, after one of the 12 tribes. And, you know, at different times, different baby names are more popular than others. And it so happens that in the first century in Palestine, Simon is known to have been the very most popular male name, Mary the most popular female name. And there's lots of Marys in the Bible. There's lots of Simons. So it can be confusing because both of these events happen in the home of someone named Simon, but different. Simon the leper is not likely to be the same as Simon the Pharisee, and it doesn't seem like geographically the places are the same. So what often happens is that scholars have an opinion that the stories of Jesus are not really recorded by eyewitnesses. They're just kind of legends about Jesus that passed down for generations by the church, and they finally put together, and by the time they were written down, they got a little confused and so forth. So some thought this happened in the house of Simon the leper, and some thought this happened in the house of Simon the Pharisee. But there's differences. Of course, Mary in Bethany is in no sense described as a sinful woman, and that's the most notorious thing about the other woman. The woman who washed Jesus' feet with her tears is described as a sinful woman. And the guests at the table said if Jesus knew how sinful this woman was, he wouldn't let her touch him like that. So she was probably a prostitute. Mary of Bethany, as near as we know, is a very virtuous woman, and her sister too. So I don't think these are the same event. I think they're events that have some things in common with each other, which, there are definitely scholars who say it only happened one time, and, one or more of these accounts got confused about time and place. I just take it at face value. There's nothing that makes it improbable that this could have happened in Galilee, as Luke describes, and a similar but not at all the same thing happened in Bethany, as other Gospels mention.
1: Right. Okay.
0: So I think it was two events.
1: Okay.
0: Okay, Ryan.
1: All right.
0: Thanks for calling, brother. God bless you, man.
1: Yep. All right. God bless you. Bye.
0: Good to hear from you. Parker in Atlanta, Georgia is next. Parker, welcome to the Narrow Path. Thanks for calling.
2: Hey, Steve, I have a question about demonic possession, oppression, and exorcisms and things like that. My question is, why does it seem like it's such a big thing in the Catholic tradition and something that maybe as Protestants, maybe we might downplay or not really think about much or act on much in an official capacity? Why do you think that is?
0: Well, the Catholic tradition, in a sense, was the primary, almost only church in Europe for 1,000 years, so they had a lot of occasions to encounter demon possession in that length of time, and they had to deal with it. And they didn't have, as we have today, psychological theories about such people. Those theories arose in the 19th century and caused a lot of modern people to think, oh, what the Bible called demon possession was really just people with, you know, they were schizophrenics or something. You know, we'd give them a different label now, and therefore some people don't believe there is such a thing as demon possession. It's kind of a modern notion. But the Catholics have acknowledged it back before there were these modern notions and have retained knowledge of the fact that there is such a thing as demon possession. I mean, that was ingrained, exorcism rituals and so forth were ingrained in their practice for centuries before psychology arose to try to explain it away. Now, Protestants, many Protestant groups, the ones that are not charismatic or Pentecostal, are often cessationist. Cessationist means they believe the supernatural things ceased to happen in the church when the apostles' generation died down. They don't believe there's healings or miracles or prophecies or anything, nothing supernatural anymore. And many of them place the whole issue of demon possession in that category too, or at least exorcism. In any case, the culture of many Protestant churches is very unwelcoming of supernatural explanations, whereas there's charismatic and Pentecostal groups that are very open to supernatural things, and you do find in most cases they believe and even may discuss demon possession and exorcism. But like I was raised in a cessationist church that didn't talk about such things. It's funny because even when I was a kid in that church, I went on a Sunday night to our church, and some missionaries came back from Africa, and they described how they cast a demon out of somebody in Africa. And to me, that was kind of a jolt of reality. I didn't even know the demon possession was still a thing. And I was young enough not to wonder, but I now wonder what the pastor thought of that and whether he believed in that kind of thing or not. But I certainly believe in it, and I have encountered demon-possessed people before. But I think you ask why the Catholics are so open to it and Protestants not so much. I think it was Calvin who introduced cessationism to the church. Luther was a generation before Calvin in the Reformation, and Luther believed in the gifts of the Spirit. In fact, it was even in the hymn that he wrote, "A Mighty Fortress Is Our God." He says, "The Spirit and the gifts are ours." You know, he believed in the gifts and the Spirit. But Calvin, in the next generation, became the principal theologian of the Reformation, and he he believed the gifts had ceased for some reason. And it's not a biblical case can be made, but it was a better way of explaining their experience. They didn't have supernatural things going on in his church for whatever reason. But the Reformation kind of took a cessationist turn, which was not a good turn because it's not biblical to be cessationist. And it was later in the in some of the revivals, like in the 1830s in Britain and in some of the revivals in America, and especially the Pentecostal revival at the beginning of the 20th century, Protestant groups sometimes began to experience gifts of the Spirit and recognize demon possession and things like that. So just in the history of the church, the Catholics began to formulate exorcism rituals and things like that in the early centuries when nobody had any doubts about supernatural stuff. You know, the whole idea of doubting the whole realm of the supernatural probably began with the Enlightenment, I would assume. And then, of course, it became codified into Protestant theology through Calvin. And most Protestant churches have come out of the Reformation and share some of the prejudices of Calvin about that. Although, since there have been charismatic revivals and Pentecostal revivals, there certainly are lots of Protestants who do believe in demon possession. It seems to me that missionaries of any denomination have often been among those that kind of took the position that there is demon possession. Because, for example, a man named John Nevius, who wrote a book called Demon Possession, still in print today, in the 1800s, he was a medical missionary from England, and he was a Presbyterian, which means Calvinist, and he went to India, and he began to encounter things that he thought looked an awful lot like the cases of demon possession in the Bible. But he didn't believe in demon possession. When he left England as a medical doctor, he didn't believe in the phenomenon. But he began to believe in it. And he did some interesting research. This is in, again, the 1800s in India. He actually wrote questionnaires to all the missionaries he knew in China and India and other places around there, and asked them what experiences they had encountered and to describe them stuff. And he correlated the data and wrote a very interesting book called Demon Possession. His name is John Nevius, N-E-V-I-U-S. And he was, like I say, a Presbyterian, but he certainly became open to the idea of demon possession and wrote a very good book on the subject. And the thing is, you know, when people don't encounter anything that they recognize as demon possession, they have the luxury to hold a theology that says there isn't such a thing today. But when you encounter something, and missionaries in the third world very often do, encounter something that is very much like the biblical cases of demon possession, it rattles you. You have to consider, why did my theology rule this out? And the answer is going to be, it did so artificially. It did so in Western Europe, in the Reformation, and in American churches, where Christianity has so prevailed in the culture and so forth for so many centuries, that frankly, demon possession is kind of driven underground. There's still demon possessed people in America and Europe, but it's just not flagrant as it is in countries where they have witch doctors and, you know, that kind of stuff going on. So I have to say, I was in the ministry in my young adulthood before I ever encountered someone that I had occasion to recognize was demon possessed and to cast the demon out, but I don't run into them every day. But as I said, your theology has the luxury of saying there's no such thing as demon possession in these days if you don't encounter a situation that you recognize it, you know. And in our society, because of psychology and psychological ways of talking about human behavior, people who are very bizarre doing things that would certainly be recognized as demon possession if they occurred in the days of Jesus. You know, our modern anti-supernatural mentality is, oh no, that's just a syndrome, that's some kind of a

0: as an angel. And I think it's indicative of, you know, the prejudices a person has. God could appear. You know, some, I've talked to atheists, say, what would it take to get you to believe in God? And they usually say, well, if he would just appear before me right now, or right in the sky, I am God, so that, you know, everyone could see it, then I'd believe. I say, no, you wouldn't. You would say it was a hallucination. You'd say it was a trick, a technological, you know, trick and deception, hologram. You know, you would, because your worldview does not have any place for supernatural things. And so anyone can see a supernatural manifestation and still say, yeah, but there's a natural explanation for that. And that's how demon possession is in our society. You can see a person, you know, speaking in several languages out of the same throat. You can see them levitate. You can see them, you know, have supernatural strength so that eight men can't hold them down, and say, wow, that must be, you know, adrenaline, or that must be this kind of mental illness or whatever. And then, you know, even if they get exercised and the demon leaves and they're normal now, you know, people who don't believe in the supernatural just give it a natural explanation. So this is why Protestant churches, especially the ones that followed Calvin initially and don't believe in the supernatural today, you don't hear of it among them as much. Although, of course, in charismatic and Pentecostal circles, you do hear, but, and from the mission field, even some of those cessationists on the mission field have to change their minds, and do occasionally. All right, I'm going to talk to Jimmy from Staten Island, New York next. By the way, we have lines open right now, so it's again an opportunity for you to call 844-484-5737. 844-484-5737. Jimmy, welcome to the Narrow Path. Thanks for calling.
1: Hey, Steve. I got two quick questions. Last night you referred to what the scriptures are, and we know it's the Old Testament. Mm-hmm. And you were referring to all scriptures given by inspiration of God.
0: Right.
1: I wasn't clear if the New Testament, there's a verse that says they rest from the scriptures, and referring to Paul or Peter, that what they wrote also is scripture.
0: Right.
1: I forget where it is.
0: It's 2 Peter 3, I think verse 15 or so, where Peter says that there are unstable and ignorant men who twist the writings of Paul, or rest them, it says in the King James. He says, as they do the other scriptures. So he's referring to Paul's writings as other scriptures. And that is a verse we sometimes use to say, well, see, Peter said that Paul's writings are scriptures.
1: So we're on the same page. You believe the New Testament and the Old Testament is scripture?
0: Of course, yeah.
1: Okay, good.
0: I
1: have another question.
0: You know, go ahead.
1: No, you go ahead.
0: I was going to say, the question was, the nature of inspiration. You know, I said that the New Testament writers do not claim inspiration as Old Testament writers do. The Old Testament writers were prophets and claimed, thus saith the Lord. They're saying what they wrote and spoke is what they said God was saying. And in fact, they even had God speaking in the first person through them. You know, God says, I will do this and I will do that. And, you know, so the prophets were just almost, as it were, kind of, I don't want to say channeling, but they were bringing the inspired words of God from his own mind through them. Whereas the New Testament writers don't claim to be prophets. None of them claim to be prophets. They're apostles. It's a different thing. And they don't claim that they are, God doesn't speak through them in the first person. They don't speak as if their voice is God's voice. They speak about God, and they speak accurately about God, and they speak authoritatively about God, and they speak with the assistance of the Holy Spirit. But the inspiration of the New Testament doesn't appear to be identical in nature to that of the Old Testament, where the prophets got, you know, the very words of God speaking through them, whereas the apostles, I think everything they wrote was revealed to them by God.
1: Right.
0: And so, but I don't know that they're speaking as oracles in the sense that the Old Testament prophets were.
1: Okay, I have one more question, if I may. Mm-hmm. Yesterday I had a press release on disclosure and what the government is disclosing as far as these sentient plasma balls and whatnot. And Saturday is the opening of that movie, Disclosure Day. Now, do you believe that near the end, Satan and his demons will

0: manifest themselves, because they claim there's five categories of contact from one to five, and five is psionics, where they're almost channeling. They're manifesting these plasma, sentient plasmas, that plasma balls at will. And Satan comes as a messenger of light. So I'm trying to make sense of all this, and I'm trying to see if this is a psyop or if this is a true manifestation of Satan being loosed near the end.
1: Right. I certainly believe Satan will be loosed to deceive the nations in a greater way in the end. I take that to be what it means for Satan to be loosed in Revelation 20 for a little season. And I'm not going to say this isn't that time. I don't know if it is that time or not. Satan, it could get even worse than it is now, but it could be, as it were, a satanic psyop, but I'm not going to speak about things I know too little about. I can speak about them, but I can't speak authoritatively. I can't make firm statements about them. I personally have lived my life assuming that most of what's called extraterrestrial beings and manifestations and abductions and things are a lot more explainable in terms of the demonic realm as deceptions to mankind than extraterrestrial life. On the other hand, I may be proven wrong someday. I never really thought it mattered very much. And this is the thing. I do believe more information will come out. It may be from that information that we can make a firmer statement that these are from other planets, which would not bother me as a Christian, or that they're clearly just a demonic deception, which would also not bother me. You know, it's neither disclosure would bother me. The question I would have is, what does the evidence prove, if anything? When we have all the evidence, maybe I'll change my mind. It won't bother me to do so. I don't have any emotion in the thing. But I will say that I don't care. I'm focused on Jesus, not on extraterrestrials. Hey, I need to take a break. We have another half hour coming, so don't go away. Our website is thenarrowpath.com. Stay tuned, and we'll be back for another half hour in just a moment.
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0: 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My name is Steve Gregg, and we are live for another half hour taking your calls. We have some lines open for you if you want to call in with any questions you might have about the Bible or the Christian faith, or any disagreements with the host. Please feel free to give us a call. The number is 844-484-5737. Now, as I've looked at the switchboard, lines have lit up, and obviously someone has called, and then real quickly they've hung up again. Now, I don't know if that's getting cut off by some technological glitch or if they've just changed their mind about coming on the air, but the lines almost filled up in the previous half hour, and then a lot of them dropped off before I got to them. But as a result, there are a couple of lines still open. I'm looking at two open lines right now. The number is 844-484-5737. And Jimmy from Staten Island, New York, I can't give you much more time because there's other people waiting, but I didn't want to just cut you off abruptly. Did you have a follow-up to what you were saying before?
1: Oh, I could go on and on talking about the hitchhiker effect, but I'll leave it for another time.
0: All right. All right. Thanks a lot. God bless you, man.
1: Thank you.
0: Yeah. You know, the question of whether there are disclosures about extraterrestrial life, on the verge of being given, I do not know. I do not know, and I don't really care much. To me, it's a little bit like if they discovered Bigfoot or if they discovered a dinosaur in the deep jungles of Africa. People say they've seen dinosaurs there, but most people think dinosaurs don't live anymore, that there aren't any dinosaurs. So it's possible to have doubts about this, and it's possible to say, well, maybe they're there and they're hard to find. Same thing with Bigfoot. Now, I don't believe in Bigfoot or necessarily dinosaurs being around today, but I don't have any stake in it. You know, there could be a Bigfoot out there. There could be dinosaurs in the dark jungles of Africa. If either were discovered, it would have no impact whatsoever on my faith as a Christian. And the same thing if little green men or some other kind of space, outer space life was discovered, it would be exactly the same. You know, you find out there are extraterrestrials, you find out there is a Bigfoot, you find out there are dinosaurs still around. Well, okay, now we know that. I guess that's good to know. I'm not sure I care, but I'll tell you this, and I say this, I used to say this all the time, and I haven't said it for a long time. Our audience may not know this. I see two categories of information that Christians and other people discuss. One category are very vital, central, practical things that have to do with, they're almost essential to the living of the Christian life, properly to live a life of glorifying to God. The other things are what I call matters of curiosity. I believe a lot of theological controversies are matters of curiosity, including virtually everything eschatological. It seems to me the whole category of eschatology is a matter of curiosity, because no matter what view is true, it doesn't change one thing about the way Christians should live their lives. Frankly, the whole issue of Calvinism and Arminianism, though I have a firm view on both of those things, eschatology and that, I don't see that having one view or the other necessarily interferes with the Christian life. So it's those issues are discussing mysteries behind the veil. You know, what's God doing back there that we can't see? Well, if I knew, that might be nice to know, but if I never know, it'll never affect me. These are simply matters of curiosity. And in my opinion, the existence or non-existence of extraterrestrial life, of dinosaurs in the jungle, or of Bigfoot, or Loch Ness Monster, I don't have an emotional investment in them, because they're just matters of curiosity. I don't necessarily believe in them, though I don't necessarily believe that they don't exist. If it was proved one way or the other, I'd say, okay, fine. I won't be curious about that anymore. And when it comes to matters of mere curiosity, I'd like to spend as little time as possible expending my energy figuring them out, because once they are figured out, if they ever are, they don't change anything, not in my life. So I don't mind talking about them. I don't mind people giving me evidence of them. I don't mind hearing arguments about that. But when all is said and done, I don't really care what the answer is, because living for Jesus is the same, no matter how these things turn out. And, you got to learn what matters and what doesn't. To me, I'm old. I'm 73 years old. I learned a long time ago what matters is how to follow Jesus. And everything else might matter in some little ways, but not in any way that will be consequential to our to our eternity or our spiritual lives. All right, we've got our lines pretty full right now, so let's talk to Margaret from Minneapolis, Minnesota next. Hi, Margaret.
2: Oh, yes, thank you. My questions are mostly about salvation. And you hear some radio preachers say, if you believe in the gospel that you are a sinner and need to be saved, and you ask Jesus to be your savior, then you are saved, it seems. And others would say you need to you surrender your life and your possessions and everything to the Lord, and that's how you are saved. And then, of course, how is this? Are these different than grace? Being saved by grace alone, through faith alone.
0: I understand your confusion. Yeah, I'll address that. I appreciate that question very much. The idea that the gospel is that we have to acknowledge that we're sinners, that Jesus died for our sins, that we have to believe the gospel, that we have to invite Jesus into our hearts. These things are perhaps truth, although the Bible never talks about anyone asking Jesus to be your personal savior. The expression is not found in Scripture, asking Jesus to be your savior. But there's nothing wrong with asking him. I mean, he is a savior. And to say, hey, I need you to save me, that can't hurt anything. But the Bible doesn't say you get saved by asking Jesus to be your savior, or by asking Jesus into your heart. Those are terms that modern evangelicals, especially in America, use. And again, I've got nothing wrong with the concept of asking Jesus to be your savior. It's just that when people say all you have to do to be saved is ask Jesus to be your savior, well, the Bible really doesn't say that's what you do to be saved. That's not how anyone in the Bible that we know of was saved. We don't know of anyone in the Bible who got saved by asking Jesus to be their savior, but I'm not against the idea of doing so. I just wouldn't represent the gospel in those terms. Certainly, you're not likely to get saved if you don't know your savior, that you're a sinner, excuse me, and knowing that Jesus died for your sins is pretty central to the gospel message. But it's not the gospel itself. The gospel itself is that Jesus Christ is God's Messiah that he sent. And Messiah means king. Messiah means the anointed king that God promised to Israel and to the nations. And that since Christ has come, he has in fact saved us. That he has died for our sins and risen again. That's true. And some people think that's the whole of the gospel. The whole of the gospel really has to go further than just Jesus died and rose again. He is now king. In fact, in the book of Acts and the epistles, I believe that the idea that Jesus is exalted and has all authority and is at the right hand of God, which is a way of saying he's enthroned at the right hand of God, this is, I think, mentioned just about as much as the fact that he died and rose again. But it's the capstone of the gospel that he died and rose again simply, is the process by which he then was exalted to be king. And his kingship is the principal issue of the gospel. That's why the Bible calls it the gospel of the kingdom. He's the king. He has a kingdom made up of subjects, servants. Those who are truly disciples of Jesus are those servants. Now, believing that is certainly how we are saved. But believing it isn't simply a matter of just saying, I don't doubt it. Believing it is a matter of embracing it. Faith in the Bible, the Greek word is pistis, translated faith, is sometimes also translated faithfulness, because the word has it has a broader meaning than just to believe things. It's more like the covenant faith that husbands and wives have when they make promises to each other, be in a covenant relationship. They trust each other. They promise to each other, and they trust, and they have to be faithful to each other. This whole covenantal relational thing is, it involves trusting and being trustworthy. That's what, faith, I believe, means. That's why sometimes it means in the Bible faithfulness, and sometimes it means faith, which are kind of two sides of one coin. Now, the Bible makes it very clear that we need to be loyal to Christ. That's pistis. Some people translate pistis as allegiance. or, you know, faithfulness or loyalty or whatever. And however we translate it, we can read clearly in the New Testament that a person became a Christian by becoming loyal to Christ unto death. And now we said, but I thought we'd just say by faith. That's right. That's what it is. Loyalty to Christ is faith. If you give yourself to Christ and trust in him, you have to do so in good faith, which means in all honesty. You have to do it genuinely. And what is it you're believing? What is it that you're believing? Jesus is the king. If you don't believe Jesus is the king, I mean, that's another way of saying Jesus is Lord. Lord, king, these are images of absolute authority over servants and subjects. Paul said, if you believe, he says, if you confess with your mouth that Jesus is Lord, and you could substitute the word Messiah or king there too, because they have the same connotations. You confess with your mouth that Jesus is Lord and believe in your heart God raised him from the dead, you'll be saved. Okay, great. So that's believing. That's confessing the truth. But you have to realize the truth that you just confessed has ramifications. And if those ramifications don't mean anything to you, then you haven't really understood what it is you're believing. The ramifications are, if Jesus is Lord, you are his slave. If he's king, you are his subject. And if he's, if God is the Father, you are his child. And all of these suggest a relationship of submission, loyalty, love, obedience. And all of that is part of what it means to really believe that Jesus is Lord. Now, you mentioned someone says you have to believe that Jesus is your personal Savior. That's a very American expression, I think, not found in Scripture anywhere. He is our Savior. And we do personally need to experience that salvation. So he is my personal Savior. It's just a term the Bible never uses or encourages me to use. Paul said, if you confess that Jesus is Lord, you will be saved. In other words, as soon as you have submitted to his lordship, you are also saved. He's your Savior now. Salvation comes from giving up the rebellion against God. See, a lot of people, even Christians, talk as if being saved is just being brought to say the right words or believe certain propositions. No, Christianity is about following faithfully the Messiah, the King. And the message of the gospel is that it has sort of a subtext that people, until they are following Christ, are in rebellion against him. When there's a king, and the Bible does say very strongly Jesus is the king, and all authority in heaven and earth has been given to him, so he's the king over everything. When there's a king, there's only two possible responses to a king. One is to submit and be loyal. The other is to be a rebel and an enemy of the king. Now, you know, hell and condemnation are for those who are rebels and enemies. But the only way you cease to be a rebel and an enemy is you give up your claims on your life and surrender to his claims on your life. Now, that's what faith would do. If you believe that Jesus is Lord, that's, of course, what you'll do. If you say you believe Jesus is Lord, but you don't do that, you don't really believe it. That's why James said faith without works is dead. He means you can say you believe something, but if your behavior is contrary to what you say you believe, you know, whatever you believe isn't saving you. It's dead. Now, So what you're saying, you know, some people say you have to give up everything you have to be a Christian. Actually, I hope what they mean, because Jesus said this, is that you have to forsake all that you have to be a disciple. But that doesn't mean you liquidate all that you have. It might sound like it does, but we can see from the behavior of the disciples themselves, both in following Christ in the Gospels and also in the book of Acts, also the life of the church as Paul describes it in the epistles and so forth. The early Christians must have forsaken all they had, because that's the only way to be a disciple, Jesus said in Luke 14, I think it's 33 or 34. But forsaking it doesn't mean you liquidate it and divest it. It might. If Jesus said, okay, I want you to give everything to the poor, like the rich young ruler, then it means doing that. But Peter said he had forsaken all that he had, and yet he had stuff. And he wasn't concealing that. He had a house, he had a boat, he had fishing gear, he had a family he was caring for. That is, a Christian who has forsaken all might still have those things in his possession and still be using them. But the point is, forsaking all means I renounce my ownership of these things. Everything I had that was mine, including my own life, I renounce. And it now belongs to Christ. And while it belongs to Christ, he might want me to die myself of it. Or, more commonly, he may want me just to use it for his service. It's his stuff. I'm being a steward of it. And, you know, the house I'm in, if it's not too wasteful in its, you know, in its size or whatever, it can be used, you know, to house my family and as a good steward. If it is too big, I can house other people too. I mean, the point is, nothing I have is my own if I'm a disciple. Everything belongs to Christ. And everything I retain, I might obediently be retaining it, but it belongs to him, and that's the point. So, you say, some people say you're saved just by faith and asking Jesus to be your Savior. Other people say you have to give everything up or you have to be totally devoted. Both are true, but they both have to be understood correctly. If someone says you have to give everything up, that means sell everything you have at a yard sale and then live under a bridge. That's not what forsake all you have means. And some people might think it does. I've known people who thought it was and did that. It's kind of ridiculous to my mind, but it's, at least they were sincere. But others have just said, you believe in Jesus, and all they mean is there are certain propositions that are presented to you in the gospel. Jesus is the Son of God. Jesus died for our sins. Jesus rose again. And if you believe with your brain those propositions, then you're saved. Now, neither of those are correctly understanding the full-orbed message. The message is there's a warfare. The kingdom of Satan and the kingdom of God, led by Satan and Jesus respectively, are at war with each other for the souls of and the territory of the world. Jesus claims the world for himself. The devil has been claiming it for centuries and wants to hold it. And so this warfare goes on because everybody is either loyal to Christ or to the opposition, which is Satan. So in a warfare, if you're on the wrong side, the way to get on the right side is to surrender to the enemy. Lay down your arms, stop fighting the enemy and surrender to him and become loyal to him. And that's exactly what salvation is. It's realize that you said sinner. That's true. We are sinners. But sinners means we're on the wrong side. We're following Christ's enemy when we're living in sin. And the way to be saved is simply to not be there anymore, not to follow the enemy anymore. And we say, okay, I surrender. Jesus is the Lord. Jesus is the King. I'm not. Nothing is except him. So the only way I'm going to be on God's side is to stop being at war with him and stop being a rival of his claims to my own life and surrender those things. And that is what forsaking all that you have means. It may result in keeping and using for his sake or giving away certain things that you have. That's different for every person because Christ's actual purpose in the life of every individual will dictate different responses to, you know, the surrender of all things to him. But in other words, when people say you have to, the two poles that you mentioned, someone says you have to, you know, give up everything. Another person says you just have to say a prayer. Neither of those things is quite the way I understand the scriptures that they are using. I think that would certainly present a contradiction if some scripture said you just have to believe and ask Jesus into your heart as your personal Savior, and someone else said, no, you have to forsake all you have and be totally devoted. Those would be contradictory statements, and yet the Bible has both, you know, kinds of information. It's just that people who say the one thing may be misunderstanding what they're saying, and some say the other. Understanding what the whole of the scripture teaches is the best idea. But it's so simple. If I just made it sound complicated, let me make it really simple. Being saved means being loyal to Jesus Christ. It means being devoted to Christ. You do that because you believe in him. You wouldn't do that properly if you don't believe in him. Believing in him is what brings you into that life of recognition and submission to his authority. So that's what, I mean, that's really the biblical presentation of the gospel. Churches sometimes leave parts of that out, and that's a shame they shouldn't. But, and I hope that you're not more confused when you started. Yeah.
2: Yeah, where is grace in there?
0: Grace. Well, salvation is all by grace. Now, we think of grace sometimes as simply God's unmerited favor, which is a good definition of its use in some passages. In other words, if I'm forgiven despite the fact that I don't deserve to be forgiven. That's grace, certainly. And we understand grace that way. But in the Bible, grace is used in a much broader sense. Paul talks about God giving you grace to endure hardship. When he had the thorn of the flesh, Jesus said, my grace will be sufficient for you. Paul said, by the grace of God, I did this, I did that. It wasn't me, it was the grace of God that was with me that did this. He saw the grace of God as empowering and transforming. So, true. I mean, we don't earn our salvation at all. Even though we recognize obedience is necessary, we don't think that obeying is what's earning our salvation. We do it because we happen to have a king, and that's what you do when you have a king, unless you're a rebel. So, but I believe in Christ, and he gives me grace. I don't have to do any good works until, to be saved. I don't have to do any good works to get there. But once I'm there, I'm in a position where good works are part of my life, and God has to give me the grace to do them. Paul talked about, I as a wise master builder according to the grace of God given to me. This is 1 Corinthians 3:10. He says, I laid the foundation of the church and others built on it. He said, he planted the church in Corinth, he says, by the grace of God that was given to him. In Titus chapter 2, he says, the grace of God that brings salvation has been revealed to all mankind, teaching us that, and this is what grace, he said, teaches us, that denying worldliness, ungodliness, and worldly lusts, we should live soberly, righteously, and godly in this present world. That's what grace teaches us. It teaches us to live a holy life. So when people say we're saved by grace, they say amen. And grace is, first of all, the benevolence and generosity of God in receiving us despite our unworthiness. That's grace. But it's also something that we receive that reigns in us. It says in Romans 5 that grace reigns now in us as sin used to reign. So we used to have our lives dictated by sin. Now they're dictated by grace. And grace teaches us to deny ungodliness and worldly lusts and to live soberly, righteously, and godly. So it's all of grace. It's, our forgiveness is of grace. Our obedience, if it's proper, is of grace. Our transformation into the image of Christ is of grace. It's all God's work. It's all God's grace. We don't earn any of it. But see, people have such a hard time understanding that. You don't earn things by good works, but why do you have to do good works? Well, it's like a child being born. A child is not born into a family by doing good works. They're born in the family by a power greater than themselves. But once they're in a family, they're in a situation where they're supposed to obey their parents. They didn't get born by obeying their parents. They don't even stay children by obeying their parents. But they're in a situation that as children, their assignment is obedience to their parents. And so, I mean, do they secure their place in the family by their obedience? Not even a little bit. Their position in the family is secure with or without their obedience, but they are in a family where their role is to obey. And that's how it is for us too. When we recognize Christ as Lord, we're in his family. But if he is our Lord, we're in a position where obedience is the only proper behavior. It calls us to obedience. We're not saved by obedience, but once we are saved, we're in a situation where obedience is required, of course. And if we say, well, why will I lose my salvation? We're not supposed to be concerned about that. I don't care about losing my salvation. I only care about what does God want me to do. I'll tell you this, if I'm taking seriously the role that I have as a Christian in the family of God, I'll never lose my salvation, that's for sure. I never have to think about it. I never think about hell as something that... It never occurs to me that if I do something wrong, I'll go to hell. That never crosses my mind anymore. It used to. And I do believe in hell. But I don't believe I'm susceptible to it as long as I'm seeking to follow Christ. Christ is everything to the Christian. And therefore, it's easy to follow the one you love. And when you follow the one you love, you live the way he wants you to live. So, salvation isn't just a ticket to heaven by any stretch. Salvation does end us up in heaven, but it's a call to be saved from our sins, from our rebellion, from our dysfunctionalness. God changes us. He transforms us into the image of Christ, into obedient children. So that's what salvation amounts to. If someone only talks about the part of going to heaven, they've missed the majority of the statements about salvation in the Bible. So, just read the New Testament and remember, no part is going to contradict any other part. If we read the Bible, and every time it reads about grace and faith, we read it through the American evangelical lens that we use, then when we come to the passage that says, fornicators and adulterers and drunkards are not going to inherit the kingdom of God, and that's by the same man who wrote we're saved by grace, we think, we just block it out because we don't know how to harmonize it. The whole thing, everything Paul said, everything Jesus said is part of the truth, and nothing contradicts any other. So if we have an idea of faith that somehow makes us have to ignore what Paul said about obedience and holiness, then we better reinterpret our interpretation of faith and grace to agree with what Paul actually meant rather than, what we'd like it to mean. Anyway, those are my thoughts on that. I went a long time with you, and there's a lot of people waiting now. Should have called earlier, folks. I told you to. But I'm sorry. I'm sorry not to be able to get to all these calls today. Hopefully you can call tomorrow. We're not quite done, but I don't think we'll be able to do much justice to many others here. Margaret, do you understand what I was saying? Is it helpful?
2: Yes, it's helpful. And thank you very much.
0: Okay, sister, I appreciate you calling and bringing up that confusion. It's good to have a chance to talk about it. God bless you. And as for the others who are waiting, I apologize. So you can call tomorrow, and I'd love to talk to you. Good idea to call as early as possible in the hour, because otherwise we have things like this happen. We get in a long conversation with someone, and then some people get bumped at the end. I don't like that myself. It's the nature of the clock and of time itself. 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
6: Hi, Kevin McCullough. You hear me talking about Project Angel Tree's Angel Tree Camp and the good that it does for kids. Let me just share a quick reminder that we've just kicked off this Angel Tree camping effort to try to get kids that would not have the chance otherwise to be at an Angel Tree camp this summer and to learn about Jesus, probably for the first time. Our friends at Prison Fellowship are the ones that are doing this, and we're doing it for children whose parents are incarcerated and through no fault of the child at all have found themselves living in a very hard situation, oftentimes with relatives that don't really care if they live or die. But the parents have gone through the entire Angel Tree program in prison. They've gone through the Bible program, and they've nominated their kids to be a scholarship potential for an Angel Tree camp. And it makes such a huge difference in the life of these children.
7: 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That's why I want to keep coming back.
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9: 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In most cases, the law in New York favors you as the plaintiff if injured in a fall while working on someone else's property. It is important you speak to an attorney right away to make sure your rights are protected. Myself and our team of experienced trial attorneys will never settle for less than what you deserve. 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